0: I mean, it started Wednesday from last week.
1: I am surprised because when we were in our country, we were told we could travel to the East African community using our identification cards and that we could live well. But even after coming to this country using our identification cards, we are being thrown out like animals.
2: The move followed Ruto's order last week directing India's Tata Chemicals to cease operations in Kenya, citing a lack of sufficient benefits to the country. Tata Chemicals responded by saying it respected the Kenyan government's authority and remained committed to engagement with the authorities.
3: Isn't that right? Are we second-class citizens or slaves to others? Shouldn't we develop Kajiado? How else will Kajiado be built if not using the very resources found right here? Let me ask you, the people of Kajiado, do you want Tata to continue troubling us here?
2: Critics accuse Ruto of blaming foreigners for Kenya's economic challenges ahead of the 2027 elections, in which he is expected to seek a second term. They argued that the government was using migrants as scapegoats instead of addressing economic problems.
4: I don't think if it's fair for them to be chased away or to be told to go back to their country. But, you know, that's how the president had decided, and you cannot reverse it back. You just have to abide by the law, because what he has said, you have to follow.
2: Burundi, a country of about 15 million people and one of the world's poorest, is part of the EAC alongside Kenya, the region's economic powerhouse. Burundi's foreign minister, Edouard Bizimana, condemned the violence against foreigners, particularly Burundians. Africa Bureau, Wyong, World is One.
5: We are still in East Africa. This time, we go to Uganda. The body of Tooro King Oyo Nyimba Eguru Rukidi IV returned to Uganda from the United States, where he died aged 34. President Yoweri Museveni joined members of the royal family and government officials to receive his remains at the Entebbe International Airport ahead of his burial on September 12th.
6: A traditional Ugandan ruler, named as world's youngest monarch, has died aged 34, his prime minister announced. Oyo Nyimba Kabamba Eguru Rukidi IV became king of Tooro in western Uganda at just 3 years old in 1995 after the death of his father. Oyo died on August 27 in the United States, where he was receiving treatment for cancer. He was 34. Though Uganda is governed by an elected president and parliament, it has several traditional kingdoms which continue to have significant cultural influence despite not having political power. Oyo, who Guinness World Records listed as world's youngest reigning monarch, ruled over more than 2 million people. He was the 13th monarch of a kingdom that was founded in the early 19th century.
3: I gave them assistance, and they first went to Germany, and later they went to the United States for treatment, but it didn't go as we hoped.
7: In fact, this is unbearable. It was shocking to lose a wonderful and impactful king. He has died at the age of 34, but of impactful. Someone might die of 90, 80, but with little records. But at 34 years, the record is immense.
6: The Tooro Kingdom follows a hereditary system in selecting its monarch. Oyo was not officially married, but the continuity of the crown is assured. When he became king in 1995, a regency, which included the Queen Mother, was established until Oyo turned 18, when there was an official coronation. The young king was well respected by his people, and according to a report in the Daily Monitor newspaper, he promoted causes such as youth empowerment, education, and climate conservation, as well as HIV/AIDS awareness. The country's largest and most influential traditional institution, the Buganda Kingdom, said it mourned with the people of Turo following the death of their monarch, labeling him a valuable figure to Uganda.
4: We have a succession plan, and we have a Babito clan. We have a Chief Mubito, who's now the current chairperson of the kingdom, running the affairs of the kingdom. And the kingdom put in place 21-member committee to execute this duty. So all is well. People should be calm.
6: The king ruled over Turo Kingdom, one of the Uganda's traditional monarchies, which retains significant cultural influence despite the country being governed as a constitutional republic. His body arrived earlier at Entebbe International Airport, where President Yoweri Museveni and other dignitaries paid their respects before it was transported to Western Uganda. Africa Bureau, Vion, World is One.
5: Wildlife officers have ramped up their efforts to capture and relocate crocodiles in Kenya's Lake Baringo, where rising waters have pushed the creatures closer to homes. The lake has expanded by 70% since 2010. Scientists attribute this to heavy rainfall linked to climate change, with authorities pushed to act on the crocodile problem by the impending El Nino weather pattern that threatens to create even more extreme conditions.
8: Kenya's wildlife officers are trapping crocodiles on the shores of Lake Baringo in a bid to curb growing human-wildlife conflict as rising waters push the reptiles towards homes. Lakes in Kenya's Rift Valley have risen to levels not seen in at least half a century, with scientists attributing the surge to extreme rainfall linked to climate change. Tens of thousands of people have been displaced to higher ground, according to official data, and wildlife has been brought into dangerously close proximity with humans. With the El Nino weather pattern threatening to worsen the situation in the coming weeks, Kenya's government launched a week-long operation late last week around Lake Baringo to relocate some of the larger crocodiles. It is a tricky job. One tactic involves playing a recording of a distressed dog through a speaker on the shore of the lake to lure crocodiles towards a net trap baited with dead fish.
9: The crocodile numbers have really increased over the time, and we need to reduce that. Then we populate other conservation areas. So we are taking them to other KWS protected parks where they'll be able to thrive and reproduce without causing conflicts. Yeah. So our operation here, we are targeting to move at least 30 crocodiles at the end of this week. So far we have moved 13, so we still have 17 more to go.
8: Several crocodiles were seen crisscrossing at the edge of the net, but officers said the reptiles have grown wary after at least five were captured at the same spot. About 13 crocodiles have already been captured at the lake and transferred to a protected park, with a target of at least 30 by the end of the operation. When one mid-sized crocodile finally entered the trap, a vehicle attached to the net reversed, hauling it out of the water and briefly suspending the reptile above the lake before officers pulled it ashore. Lake Baringo is home to more than 200 crocodiles, according to a rough estimate by Meheli, with the operation targeting those weighing 200 kilos or more to help manage the population. At the fishing site, local fishmongers welcomed the crocodile's translocation, saying it

0: would make the area safer.
1: I feel it would be very good to help us remove those crocodiles because they have really troubled us. They have hurt our children, they've devastated our livestock, and just recently one of them took a 5-year-old child.
0: Yet some locals fear the move could hurt tourism and undermine businesses that rely on visitors.
2: The crocodiles being moved from lake should be stopped because it will affect tourism. When tourists come, what will we show them? It's only the water that will be left if the animals are moved. How will our tourists enjoy? We get various visitors, some from America, Spain, and fellow Africans. What will we show the visitors if the crocodiles are moved?
0: Kenya Wildlife Service hopes to fulfill its aim of reducing the number of crocodiles to minimize conflict and also to balance the ecosystem. Africa Bureau, VEON, World is One.
3: On the waters of Lake Togo, a canoe advances slowly on board. The mystical Tam Tam Aklima is led towards a sacred forest where it will resonate to give the signal of a major step, the release of the 363rd sacred stone. Each year, the Guins of Aneho, Togo's second city, wait attentively for the release of this stone, whose color is interpreted as a sign of what awaits the next 12 months. This year's stone, white in color, announces a year of purity, peace, and prosperity.
1: A canoe glided slowly across the waters of Lake Togo, carrying the mystical Aklima Tam Tam drum to a sacred wood to herald a momentous event. The 363rd unveiling of the sacred stone. For the Gwin people, the annual Epe Ekpe or Ekpe Soso festival in September marks the start of the new ancestral year. The traditional taking of the sacred stone ceremony is an integral rite dating back to 1663 and started by settlers from the former Gold Coast, modern-day Ghana. Believers eagerly await the emergence of the stone, whose color, which varies from year to year, is interpreted as a sign of what the coming 12 months will bring.
2: The stone, white in color, heralds a year of purity, peace, and prosperity. It advises making offerings to twins and to vulnerable people and avoiding quarrels and domestic violence, particularly violence against women.
1: But it can also be multicolored, a sign of disease or a major epidemic, added the ceremonial guardian. This year's stone augurs well for the 12 months ahead, being white. As every year for the past 3.5 centuries, several hundred people, the majority voodoo priests and priestesses, gathered in Gligi Kapodji Square near the southern city of Aneho to witness the emergence of the stone known as Ekpe Soso. In Togo, a country of 7 million people, 51% of the population practices voodoo, which has multiple forms. That is more than those who follow Christianity and Islam combined in the small West African nation. Dressed in white loincloths and adorned with several strings of pearls, followers sing and dance for hours on end, some entering a trance-like state.
4: Ekpe Soso means the taking of the sacred stone. This stone, which gives the message of the future, explains how to live in the future. The stone is what determines how our grandparents will live in the future.
1: The rituals began in early June in all the convents and the sacred forest. Each step is followed to the letter, said fellow priestess Jean Sika. The nature-based voodoo belief system emerged in the late 16th century in the town of Dado on the Mono River, which separates Togo from eastern neighbor Benin.
5: Honestly, it's magnificent, true to Togo. The Togolese

0: people love to celebrate, and above all, they love to preserve their culture and ancestral traditions. I think that's wonderful. Honestly, it's just so beautiful. Today, the outfits are really, really gorgeous. The women look stunning. White is being showcased. The beads are beautiful. It's all magnificent. I absolutely love it.
1: Followers worship a single god, the Mahu or Segbo Lissa, through more than 200 deities. Africa Bureau, VON, World is One.
2: Growing interest in African languages is creating new business opportunities as people in the diaspora, mostly the youth, seek to connect to their relatives and roots with their mother tongues.
3: A television game show in Nigeria's commercial hub of Lagos has an unforgiving rule. Speak English and you lose. For a U.S.-born millennial in the audience and a student of her parents' mother tongue, the high-stakes setting is a perfect classroom. Meanwhile, a 15-year-old Canadian speaks to a teacher about 13,000 kilometers away in Zimbabwe, learning a language her parents feared she would never speak. Mhoroi, Nyashad Machingura says cheerfully, with a pronounced Canadian accent, while greeting in Zimbabwe's vernacular Shona. The scenes capture a new generation of interest and entrepreneurship around African languages, once pushed to the margins by decades of colonialism.
4: If Master Ibua started in maybe like 10 years ago, it wouldn't have been what it is now. We are in the age of cultural resurgence. People want to go back to the root. The first generation, second generation, third generation, everyone want to know why, where they are from. And so it's timely.
3: Often seen as secondary to English, French, and Portuguese, they are enjoying a renaissance that is also creating business opportunities. Africa is home to over 1 billion people speaking roughly a third of the world's languages, with between 1,500 and 3,000 across 54 countries, according to UNESCO. Experts say the revival in some of them is driven partly by second and third generation Africans in the diaspora, who are finding it easier to reconnect with their roots and communicate with older relatives, thanks to social media, online learning, and entertainment.
5: I remember, like, my siblings, they would be speaking Shona, and like my cousins would be speaking Shona, and I would be the only one who didn't know how to. And it just made me feel very like left out. And like, I just was like missing out on my culture. So that really is one of the big things that like led me to start learning Shona.
3: She said she had eaten the food and worn the traditional clothing, but still felt left out. But now her conversations with her grandparents in Zimbabwe are growing longer. Her Zimbabwe-based tutor, Shungu Chidovi, left her banking career in January to focus full-time on Zimboriginal, an online platform that teaches Shona through storytelling, book clubs, and buddy pairing exchanges. Now she teaches about 24 learners in Zimbabwe, Canada, Australia, South Africa, Ireland, and Scotland, charging $50 a month. The business part of a small but growing number of online initiatives teaching African languages emerged almost by accident. Chidovi began writing a blog about Zimbabwean traditions in 2016. Readers began asking whether she taught Shona.
6: The idea to start getting into language teaching actually came from my audience. So I had no intention of teaching languages, but the more I wrote, the more I got inquiries from readers saying, do you teach Shona? That's when I realized that culture and language are intertwined. So whilst I didn't see it at the time that I was really writing about the Shona language, my audience pointed it out to me.
3: Like many in Africa, she grew up with the understanding that to get ahead, she had to embrace

0: embrace Western languages instead of her mother tongue. English remains the dominant language for education, business, and government affairs in the Southern African nation that officially recognizes 16 mostly indigenous languages. His research notes the importance of ensuring that African languages have a place in technologies shaping how people communicate, learn, and trade.
1: When you talk of Africa, you talk of English, French, Portuguese. So you realize the many different countries in Africa, they had many different language policies. And in most cases, African languages were actually sidelined. They only may be relegated to the home domain, cultural domain. They were never exposed or modernized to be used in commerce, to be used in science and technology.
0: Governments and international organizations are trying to reverse that trend. The African Union's 2022 decision to adopt Kiswahili, spoken in much of East Africa, as an official working language has raised its international profile. The United Nations declared 2022-2032 the International Decade of Indigenous Languages, and the AU Continental Body and UNESCO are supporting efforts to document and revitalize African languages, including using artificial intelligence to generate and translate children's books and teacher guides. But there's a steep digital disadvantage. UNESCO says only 10 languages around the world dominate the internet ecosystem, while less than 2% of African languages have a meaningful online presence. That leaves many with too little data to train artificial intelligence systems. Still, momentum for change is growing, with much of it from Africans abroad. That hunger for connection is also reshaping culture. Africa Bureau, VEON, World is One.
2: Asante sana, Africa, for watching the show this week. Join us next week for another episode of World of Africa on VEON, World is One. You can also find us on our social media platforms. Bye-bye.

standing along this Trishuli River that gushed over the entire town, the smell of bodies, which many people fear, are still underneath this. Roaring sound of the military helicopters. The entire houses here that you see around me, behind me, is covered in silt. I'm Saloni Murarka, reporting for Vyond from Nuwakot, Nepal.

Microdramas are giving generative AI a new role in entertainment. San Francisco-based InKit started as an online publishing company, turning popular stories into live-action microdramas through its entertainment arm, Candy Jar. Now, its sister company, Iron Blood, is taking the format into action.

0: focused stories and using generative AI to speed up how those productions are made. AI productions can be completed in around 3 to 4 weeks, with production costs of $60,000 or less.
1: Somewhere, a handshake redraws a map. Somewhere, a tariff rewrites a factory's future. World leaders gather for a decisive path ahead. We simplify the diplomatic nuances.

Hello and welcome to Watching Beyond World is One. My name is Mohammed Saleh, and let's start this broadcast by taking a quick look at what is making headlines in this hour. The Indian Prime Minister holds a bilateral meeting with Chinese President Xi Jinping as India and China seek to reset ties. Prime Minister Modi says that the two countries must ensure that differences should not become into disputes.

The BRICS member nations adopt the New Delhi Declaration unanimously. The Prime Minister hails the achievement and says that the move reflects the confidence of BRICS that is wider in reach and also stronger in purpose. Several hundred anti-migration protesters face off with counter-protesters in the streets in the centre of Portsmouth as the southern English port city found itself at the heart of Britain's increasingly acrimonious immigration debate. Brazilian President Luiz Inácio Lula da Silva reveals that he asked the American President Donald Trump to stay out of Brazil's election, warning him that if you do, you will lose.

And the death toll from a jumps to 76 night after the Coast Guard confirmed the discovery of 41 more bodies around the burnt out vessel. The defending champion Lando Norris takes the first pole position at Formula One's latest circuit in Madrid. McLaren driver sees off a spirited assault for Mercedes's Kimi Antonelli.

All right, so the BRICS nations have spoken in one voice. A lot of questions have been raised whether there could be consensus for a Delhi declaration, and that indeed has happened. And the BRICS nations, despite the fact that many of them have got competing interests, have managed to arrive at a consensus.

0: The Iran and the United Arab Emirates signed up to a joint statement from the BRICS, a group of nations that has called for restraint in West Asia war. Now, this is seen as a sign of diplomatic progress between the nations divided by war. And right now, the Red Sea is turning into another front in the Iran war. The Houthis are celebrating some remarkable battlefield gains. Saudi Arabia at this moment is scrambling to try and protect its oil lifeline. The United States is holding back from any kind of a direct military intervention. And now with Hormuz already blocked, the battle is moving towards another key choke point. Babul Mandeb, take a look at the support.
1: Dust, smoke and thunderous chants have engulfed the strategic coastal plains of western Yemen. Houthi fighters in flip-flops and traditional futas are celebrating. These are the latest images showing Houthi fighters near Bab al-Mandeb Strait. Holding their Kalashnikovs, these militias are seen dancing in the streets of captured towns. In a lightning blitz, Houthi forces stormed the Red Sea port of Mocha, swept through Dubab and seized Perim Island. Perim commands the narrow mouth of the Bab al-Mandeb Strait, a bottleneck barely 20 kilometers wide. These are just jubilant Houthis who were freed from Saudi-backed forces' jails during battles on the western coast.
2: How do I feel today? I feel fulfilled. I felt life again. For 5 years, I was inside the prison under the oppression of the aggression. For 5 years, I had suffered daily.
3: I spent 3 months in captivity, and the moment of joy was indescribable. The joy is indescribable. Until now, I still cannot comprehend the joy. I cannot comprehend the joy.
1: Look at the map of West Asia to grasp the catastrophic scale. The Strait of Hormuz was already choked off by regional hostilities. To survive, Saudi Arabia relied entirely on its 7 million barrel a day east-west pipeline, pumping crude across desert expanses to Red Sea terminals at Yanbu to bypass Hormuz. Now, that escape valve is shattered. Attacks on the pipeline forced an emergency shutdown, while the Bab al-Mandeb bottleneck south of it is firmly under Houthi crosshairs.
4: The Yemeni armed forces affirm that maritime navigation is safe for all companies, except for Saudi vessels, subject to a previously announced ban. We will continue to enforce the equation of blockade for blockade and strike the mobilizations of the Saudi enemy.
1: Crown Prince Mohammed bin Salman reportedly called Donald Trump twice in 24 hours, pleading for direct strikes. The US president, who is in Ireland for playing golf and some diplomacy, refuses to help its most important ally in West Asia.
5: I think they are, probably they are. They're, you know, they're on the balls of their feet right now, but I think they are. They've been in charge of that for a while. We've had discussions. The Houthis called us, and they don't want to fight with us. They let us know. They don't want to fight with us. They don't want me to go after them. They don't want us to go after them.
1: On the other hand, the much-celebrated Mecca Pact evaporated overnight. As Saudi infrastructure burns, Pakistan ducks for cover. Islamabad's de facto ruler, General Asim Munir, rules out military intervention. Hormuz is blocked. Now Bab al-Mandeb is under Houthi control. Brent crude has surged to $104 per barrel. Goldman Sachs warned Brent could exceed $120 per barrel if Gulf production remains severely disrupted. The Houthis may be celebrating, but the real battle could now be over the world's oil supply lines. Bureau Report, Beyond World is One.
0: All right, now to put things in perspective, we are joined this broadcast by Dr. Asif Saeed, who's a former Indian ambassador to Saudi Arabia, Yemen and Seychelles, and also the former secretary to the government of India. So thank you very much indeed for joining us here on Beyond. Now, how do you look at Iran and the United Arab

0: meeting of May this year, where you know the only we had to only contend with the chair's statement rather than a agreed joint statement. So I think both sides, when they urged maximum restraint, and they took into account the mutual you know concerns which both sides had, especially over you know the Iran's from the Iran's perspective, you know the statement accommodated the. You know, the deliberate attacks on civilian infrastructure and the peaceful nuclear facilities and so on and so forth. At the same time, you know, the strikes on Iran were condemned in substance, while not actually either naming Israel or the United States in the statement. So I think such kind of, you know, diplomatic language enabled, you know, both countries to converge. And so, you know, we could see this formulation, which was both accepted. And I would also say that India's BRICS presidency also provided an opportunity of the for the top leadership of Iran and UAE to meet just before the main summit meeting. So that could have also helped in, you know, mutual understanding at this very important juncture, where, you know, we were just hearing from you also that the Bab al-Mandab is under threat from, you know, Houthi incursion. So this is a very important developing phase in the Middle East. So both Iran and UAE perhaps would have also thought that this is an important opportunity to you know urge all sides to you know maximum restraint.
1: You know, Ambassador, it's important that you touched over the escalation that has happened between the Houthis and also the Saudi-backed forces, and also what do you think is going to be the impact in the larger West Asian region and on India, given the fact that the Houthis now claim that they control the entire coastline of Yemen along the Red Sea.
0: You see, this is the most significant development, I would say, since the start of war against Iran, you know, by US and Israel in February. Because now what has happened is that while there is still the Strait of Hormuz is under blockade, partial blockade, both from the US and the Iran, and it has not come back to the pre-war status, we are now seeing a new scenario where the Bab al-Mandab is also under threat of closure. Now, at the same time, you would have also you know, noticed that the East-West pipeline of Saudi Arabia through Yanbu also came under some mysterious attack emanating from Iraq. So all this points to you know, challenges which the countries would face, both the oil-producing countries and oil-importing countries like India, where there would perhaps be shortage of oil and gas because of this acute disruptions. And for us, you know, we have a large Indian diaspora, you know, in the region, and their security, their civilian security of the overall civilians of India as well as the other countries, this would also be under deep threat. We have to closely monitor this. One important aspect which also was being mentioned also is that, you know, there has not been so far a collective international response to the Houthi threat, you know, whereas U.S. President Trump has denied to kind of directly get involved, saying that the Houthis have advised him not to get involved. And, you know, we have also seen that the Makkah-backed countries have also not shown any, you know, enthusiasm as of now to get involved militarily. So that puts the whole, you know, region under a great question mark, big question mark. And our interests have to be particularly monitored, safety of, as I said, Indian national, right, safety of seafarers, and our energy and food, you know, security requirements.
1: Indeed, Ambassador. Thank you very much, sir, for joining us and getting us that perspective there.
0: Thank you.
1: Now, the inaugural session of the 18th BRICS summit has come to an end. The world leaders have assembled in New Delhi at a moment when the world, of course, is in a flux. There are wars that are raging. Global trade is disrupted. Energy routes are under pressure and deep divisions are testing the BRICS bloc itself. Now, despite these differences, a key diplomatic breakthrough has been reached. In an immediate diplomatic breakthrough, New Delhi Declaration was adopted after some pretty intense negotiations between the BRICS members. The 45-page document has called for restraint and diplomatic resolution of conflict.

0: conflicts, including over the escalating West Asia crisis. It also has criticized unilateral tariffs and non-tariff measures that disrupt global trade. The declaration has been adopted unanimously by all BRICS members, and this comes after BRICS foreign ministers failed to produce a joint statement back in the month of May. And the Indian Prime Minister Narendra Modi delivered his closing remarks at the summit. Listen to what he had to say.
1: आज की हमारी बैठक अत्यंत सार्थक और रचनात्मक रही। हमारे विचारों की विविधता के साथ साथ ब्रिक्स सहयोग के प्रति हमारी साझा प्रतिबद्धता भी स्पष्ट रूप से सामने आई है। आज की चर्चा से स्पष्ट है कि बदलते हुए विश्व का संचालन पुराने संस्थानों से नहीं किया जा सकता। रिप्रेजेंटेशन, रिस्पॉन्सिवनेस और रूल मेकिंग तीनों में सुधार आवश्यक है।
0: Now, there were some sharp statements that have also been made in the joint declaration. It has said that BRICS condemns the 22nd of April Pahalgam terror attack. It further says that BRICS backs zero tolerance on the issue of terror. Prime Minister Modi also launched two postage stamps commemorating 20 years of BRICS. Now, global south and key geopolitical developments are in sharp focus. Against this backdrop, BRICS is seeking to emerge as a stronger voice for the global south. The West Asia war, of course, is dominating the agenda. The U.S. war on Iran has led to disruption of maritime routes and energy markets around the world. The Indian Prime Minister has repeatedly stressed on the need to protect freedom of navigation, commerce, and the safety of seafarers. And after the joint declaration, the question, of course, is this: can this moment of consensus translate into a broader and a more cohesive BRICS agenda? Now, the much-awaited high-stakes bilateral meeting between Prime Minister Modi and the Chinese President Xi Jinping took place on the sidelines of the BRICS summit in New Delhi. The landmark meeting marked the Chinese President Xi Jinping's first visit to India in nearly seven long years. The meeting lasted for over 1 hour, and the two leaders welcomed the steady progress that is now being made in the India-China bilateral relations since their last meeting in Tianjin in August 2025. They also reaffirmed that both countries should take a strategic and a long-term perspective of their ties. The differences should not become disputes, and Prime Minister Modi highlighted that both sides must be guided by three mutuals, that is, mutual respect, mutual sensitivity, and mutual interest. And Prime Minister emphasized that peace and tranquility in the border areas remains an essential basis for continued development of bilateral relations, and the two leaders also expressed commitment to a fair, reasonable and mutually acceptable resolution of the boundary question. On economic and trade relations, they also underlined the need to address each other's concerns, including structural trade imbalance and supply chain issues, and the facilitation of meaningful and predictable market access. And the two leaders also agreed that both sides must continue to expand common ground on regional and global issues. And in addressing the challenges, Prime Minister Modi appreciated China's support for India's BRICS chairship and also its contributions towards the success of BRICS Summit 2026. And earlier in the day, while addressing the BRICS roundtable, Xi Jinping said that the BRICS cooperation mechanism has now become the world's most influential platform for cooperation amongst the emerging markets and developing countries. Now, Xi further said that it's been about 20 years of self-reliance and self-strengthening, adding that BRICS countries have actively explored developmental paths suited to their own national conditions. Now, Xi further said that BRICS nations have worked together to tackle the challenges ranging from the global financial crisis, the COVID-19 pandemic, to climate change. The Chinese president also said that China will work with the fellow BRICS members to play a due role in bringing peace and tranquility to the Middle East and the Gulf region. Now, Xi further said that BRICS should support a multilateral trading system that is centered on World Trade Organization and has rejected all forms of protectionist measures. He further added that the grouping should lead global governance in emerging domains such as cyberspace, outer space and the deep sea, and should amplify the voice of the global south. And earlier hosting the event at Bharat Mandapam, the Indian

0: Prime Minister welcomed Xi against a backdrop featuring the iconic Ramanatha Swami temple, where Lord Sri Ram is believed to have performed worship after his victory over Ravana. Now, Prime Minister Modi also has extended a warm welcome to the Chinese President, thanking China for its support and cooperation during India's BRICS chairmanship. The Prime Minister stated that the two nations now have a strategic opportunity to discuss bilateral cooperation. The troika the world has eyes on has given the global community the photo op that everyone had been waiting for. Prime Minister Modi, President Vladimir Putin and President Xi Jinping shared a moment which can of course be classified as the BRICS bonhomie. But beyond the hugs and the handshakes and the smiles, the question that everyone is asking is, has the original RIC now come to life? Take a look.
1: First, it was Tianjin, then Bishkek, and now New Delhi. The pictures of PM Modi sharing a long handshake with Xi Jinping before getting into a huddle with President Putin gave the clearest indication of two things. Firstly, both India and China have seemingly managed to put the tensions over 2020 Galwan clashes behind them. And secondly, the West Asia war has impacted diplomatic strategies far beyond the region. The Russia-India-China troika as a concept is neither new nor untested. The RIC was the actual precursor to the current BRICS. Conceptualized in the 1990s, this grouping was aimed at promoting a multipolar world order and countering unipolar global dominance. But it never became a formal grouping like the SCO or BRICS. However, a lot has changed in the last couple of years. Donald Trump returned to power and targeted not just rivals, but even allies, including India, with tariffs.
2: China, first row. China, 67%.
1: The first reset happened in 2025 at the SCO summit in Tianjin, but the bigger push for the RIC rethink happened with the West Asia war. The global supply chains and energy security became threatened, finally making sense for the three non-Western major powers to get together. For Russia, the RIC is extremely important as India and China are the biggest consumers of oil and vital to Russian economy. By carrying out bilateral trade in local currencies with India and China, Russia manages to bypass global payment system sanctions as well. For China, India is one of its biggest markets, and amid Trump's flip-flops on tariffs and growing skepticism in Europe, India remains integral to China's bid to counter US hegemony. However, for India, despite the gains that RIC offers, the skepticism won't really go away. Even during Operation Sindoor last year, China aided Pakistan with real-time intel, compelling Indian military to term it a two-front war. While the current-day world order may continue to bring these three countries together at multiple forums, the RIC revival in real sense may still be some distance away.
0: While the world leaders negotiate over wars, trade and the future of the global order, there is another side to the BRICS summit that is playing out in New Delhi, one that's got nothing to do with diplomatic formulas or geopolitical blocs, and this has got everything to do with culture. The Zehra Pezeshkian, the daughter of the Iranian President Masoud Pezeshkian, visited the BRICS Bazaar in New Delhi. She walked through the stalls, showcasing the crafts, the textiles and the traditions of the BRICS member nations. Now, Iran, too, has its cultural presence here, including the Balochi embroidery. It may seem like a small moment against the backdrop of the high-stakes summit, but it also speaks of a bigger idea. Now, BRICS is no longer just about governments, economies and geopolitical alignments. It's also trying to build connections between people, cultures and markets. And this is the other story of BRICS. Beyond the summit rooms, beyond the declarations, a group of very different countries are now trying to find common ground through culture, commerce, and people-to-people connect. In a world that is increasingly being defined by divides, the cultural diplomacy acts as a potent unifier.

Satwik Sairaj and Chirag Shetty defeated China's He Jiting and Ren Xiangyu to clinch the China Masters title. This was the duo's third final at the China Masters, with the first two ending in heartbreaking defeats. But Satwik, Chirag have now broken that jinx as the pair won their 10th BWF World title. The title is a big boost for the world number 5 pair as they gear up to defend their gold medal at the Asian Games scheduled to be held in Japan from September 19th.

0: 1982, the Asian Games were held in India, in New Delhi. And India won its first rowing medals. A nice commemorative stamp. But where is this lake, I wonder?
1: 30 kilometers out of Jaipur. The Aravali is closing in. The road begins to bend. I'm here because of a postage stamp.
2: That's it. That quest ends here. This is the lake where the 1982 Asian Games rowing championships were held.

0: Microdramas are giving generative AI a new role in entertainment. San Francisco-based InKit started as an online publishing company, turning popular stories into live-action microdramas through its entertainment arm, CandyJar. Now, its sister company, Ironblood, is taking the format into action-focused stories and using generative AI to speed up how those productions are made. AI productions can be completed in around 3 to 4 weeks, with production costs of $60,000 or less.
1: Standing along this Trishuli River that gushed over the entire town,

Hello and welcome. You're watching Beyond World is One. My name is Mohammed Saleh, and let's start with the headlines. Now, India's imprint shows very decisively in the unanimously adopted Delhi Declaration as the BRICS members are calling for UNSC reform. They've condemned the Pahalgam terror attack along with the unilateral wars and are seeking safety for seafarers. And the Indian Prime Minister Narendra Modi, along with leaders of other BRICS nations, participate in a joint tree plantation initiative in New Delhi.

The Chinese Foreign Ministry has issued a statement on Prime Minister Modi and Xi Jinping's meeting. It has quoted Xi Jinping telling Narendra Modi that China and India are actually partners and not rivals, and therefore they should seek out opportunities. And the Russian Foreign Minister Sergei Lavrov says that Moscow has sent an invitation to the Ukrainian President Volodymyr Zelensky for a meeting, framing the offer as a major goodwill gesture from Russia. And the Russian President Vladimir Putin says that there is no Russian threat to Europe, as Russia has no grounds for any kind of a conflict with Europe.

And day after reports indicated that Trump has declined the Saudi Crown Prince's request for help against the Houthis, the American president has now said that the Houthis have asked the United States to not intervene.

And Iraq has closed off two key border crossings with Iran, halting all passenger and commercial traffic units until further notice, according to reports. And streams of hot lava flow down from Hawaii's Kilauea volcano, which has been erupting sporadically since the 7th of September and has recorded 21 minor earthquakes in the past few days.

So the Delhi declaration of the BRICS summit is out. A lot of people had indicated that it'll be hard to bring the competing interests of the different BRICS nations on one consensus, but that has indeed happened. Let's take a look at some of the images from day one of the BRICS summit.

So after a power-packed day one at BRICS, all eyes are now on day two, where the spotlight will shift from the negotiating table to the bigger global stage. With the BRICS leaders and partner countries in focus, the discussion will now turn to the group's growing global role. And at the heart of the discussions are global governance, economic cooperation, conflict management, security, and the changing world order. There are several takeaways from day one. Firstly, a joint declaration that's been adopted unanimously in a major diplomatic breakthrough. Now, India, of course, has put out a very strong message against terrorism, strongly condemning the Pahalgam terror attack. And then the much-coveted bilateral between Prime Minister Modi and

President Xi Jinping. And the two sides have comprehensively reviewed the full range of India-China relations, one that can in fact set the tone for future ties. And finally, a look ahead. In 2027, China will take over the BRICS chairmanship, which means the question now is not just about what BRICS had agreed on in New Delhi, but where the group goes next. And thirdly, the gala dinner hosted for the foreign dignitaries. Day two is set to begin with the official BRICS grouping photograph at 10:35 a.m. This will be followed by open sessions and plenary debates. Leaders will be expected to discuss the regional and global security and economic cooperation, multilateral development, as well as food and energy resilience.

0: So 11 member nations and 10 partner nations. The heads of states and their representatives are in New Delhi for the BRICS diplomatic roundtable. At the same time, Delhi has also become a venue of these high-stakes bilateral engagements as well. The Prime Minister Modi has held a series of bilateral talks with the heads of the states participating in the BRICS summit. Let's recap the Indian Prime Minister's rapid bilateral engagements. So it was a day before the BRICS roundtable that Narendra Modi held bilateral meetings with Russian President Vladimir Putin and Iran's President Masoud Pezeshkian. The Russian President, in fact, received a very warm welcome by Prime Minister Narendra Modi, and the two leaders shared a warm hug and shook hands as they reviewed India-Russia bilateral relations. The Prime Minister Modi and President Putin also discussed the conflicts in West Asia and the Black Sea region, and Prime Minister Modi has once again reiterated that dialogue and diplomacy is in fact the way forward in resolving conflicts, and India has stood ready to assist in peace efforts. The Prime Minister Modi has also gifted the Russian President Vladimir Putin a Russian translation of the ancient Tamil classic Thirukkural, written by the poet and philosopher Thiruvalluvar. The Prime Minister Modi's chemistry with Masoud Pezeshkian was on display in New Delhi. A hand-in-hand walk, a cordial handshake, and also high praise for India and Prime Minister Narendra Modi. The Iranian President Masoud Pezeshkian's presence in New Delhi has already created some striking moments behind the diplomatic curtains. Two leaders have exchanged views on recent developments in West Asia, and Prime Minister has reiterated India's consistent position that all issues must be resolved through dialogue and diplomacy. On the summit day, the Prime Minister held separate bilateral meetings with the Vietnamese Prime Minister Lee Min Hyung and the Malaysian Prime Minister Anwar Ibrahim. The Prime Minister, in fact, met with the Vietnamese Prime Minister at Hyderabad House, and the two leaders reviewed the progress in bilateral relations that were elevated to an enhanced comprehensive strategic partnership. During the May 2026 visit to the Vietnamese leader to Lam to India, Vietnam remains a key pillar of India's Act East policy and an important partner in New Delhi's broader engagement with Southeast Asia. In a meeting with the Malaysian Prime Minister Anwar Ibrahim, the two leaders in fact reviewed the progress in the India-Malaysia cooperation following the Prime Minister's visit to Kuala Lumpur in February this year. And the discussions covered trade and investment, defense and security, semiconductors, infrastructure, digital economy, energy and fintech. The Indian Prime Minister's focus then shifted to the African continent. He held talks with Ethiopia. Ethiopia's Prime Minister Abiy Ahmed on his first visit to India, and both leaders discussed issues such as defense, critical minerals, clean energy and healthcare. The India's presidency of BRICS has taken the grouping beyond a multilateral gathering. It is a living example of how diplomacy in a multipolar world functions. But Prime Minister Modi and the leaders of other BRICS nations participated in a joint tree plantation initiative as well. The Russian President Vladimir Putin is in Delhi for the all-important BRICS summit. He arrived in India in the early hours of Friday with a high-level delegation as one of the world's most heavily protected leaders. The Russian president arrived amidst tight security with two identical aircraft in his fleet, one of them being a decoy. Now, here's what you need to know about the aircraft that is often referred to as the Flying Kremlin or the Doomsday Plane.
1: As the world watched New Delhi for the 18th BRICS summit, Vladimir Putin made a statement before even stepping onto the tarmac. Touching down in his famous Flying Kremlin, a heavily fortified nuclear command center in the skies. Putin rarely travels without the heavily customized presidential aircraft, the IL-Yushin. IL-96-300PU, also referred to as Doomsday Plane, the Russian leader travels in one of the two identical Ilyushin aircraft, with both of them flying simultaneously to ensure no one knows which plane the Russian president has boarded. Developed in the 1980s by the Ilyushin Design Bureau, the plane serves as a highly secure command center for Putin. The long-range four-engine aircraft is designed to protect top leadership during worst-case scenarios. The aircraft features Avia Divigato PS98 turbofan engines and can fly about 11,000 kilometers at a time, eliminating the need for multiple refueling during long journeys. The plane is 55.35 meters long with a wingspan of 60.12 meters and is operated by Russia's Special Flight Squadron that handles all presidential travel. The plane has radar jamming technology and carries advanced defensive systems. It also features satellite links and protected radio and data channels that can maintain uninterrupted and secure communication. The Flying Kremlin, besides security, has been built for luxury. The aircraft has a private presidential suite with bedrooms and luxurious bathrooms, a private kitchen and dining areas, and a large conference room with boardroom seating. The aircraft also features gold-plated fittings, rich woodwork, and premium leather upholstery, among other things. Putin's arrival on his custom aircraft is a reminder of Moscow's airborne strategic muscle. Bureau report, WION, World is One.
0: So Vladimir Putin and Xi Jinping arrived in New Delhi for the BRICS summit. They brought more than their delegations. Both leaders also brought their own heavily armored presidential cars. Now, Putin is traveling with Russia's Aurus Senate, while Xi Jinping has come in China's highly secretive Hongqi N701. For the presidents and prime ministers, the official car is part of the security architecture. Using their own vehicles means traveling with specially designed protection, communication and security systems. And both Russia and China have developed their own presidential cars, turning the motorcade into a symbol of sovereignty, technology and state power. Now, Putin has in fact used the Aurus Senate since 2018, when it replaced the Mercedes previously used by the Russian presidency. Its exact protection remains classified, but the car is reported to feature heavy armor and bullet-resistant glass and blast protection and run flat tires. It has also reportedly had some independent oxygen and filtration systems, fire protection and secure communications, and there is an India connection to the car as well. Narendra Modi traveled with Putin in the Aurus during the SEO summit in China last year. Now, Xi Jinping's Hongqi N701 is even more closely guarded. Hongqi, which means a red flag, has been associated with China's political leadership since 1958. Very little is in fact officially known about the N701, and it is believed to have heavy armor, bullet resistance construction, life support systems and secure communications. China has not publicly disclosed its precise protection or even its basic mechanical specifications, produced in extremely limited numbers. The N701 is not available to private buyers. For Xi, it is both a security asset and also a symbol of China's state power wrapped in secrecy. The Prime Minister Narendra Modi and Chinese President Xi Jinping meet and greet and share the frame, putting the India-China relationship back in the spotlight. Now, here are some of the key moments from the most awaited meeting of the BRICS.

Iran's multiple strikes in the United Arab Emirates, including its energy and civilian infrastructure over the past few months, have impacted ties in more ways than one. Now, given this context, all eyes were, of course, on the two BRICS members and whether they would have any diplomatic engagements at the bilateral level in New Delhi. Now, the interaction, interestingly, did happen, and it was followed by a brief but a very generic statement from the United Arab Emirates. The Iranian President Masoud Pezeshkian met the Abu Dhabi Crown Prince Khalid bin Mohammed bin Zayed Al Nahyan on the sidelines of the BRICS summit. And these talks marked the highest level meeting between the two countries since the start of the West Asia War. Now, Abu Dhabi's media office in a statement said that the two leaders that discussed regional and international issues, de-escalation, stability and efforts to promote regional peace and development. Now, Abu Dhabi's remarks made no mention of any specifics, considering the ties between the United Arab Emirates and Iran have been extremely strained since the outbreak of the war. Now, the UAE has also suspended trade and financial exchanges with Iran. While the UAE's statement came shortly after the meeting, Iran's statement is still not out, even several hours later.

0: A devastating wave of Russian fire has swept across Ukrainian skies, leaving major cities reeling under smoke and debris, from Kiev and Dnipro to Zaporizhia and Odessa. Residential towers, logistical hubs and military sites are burning after an intense combined assault. Now, the attack marks a very furious escalation just 24 hours after Ukraine launched over 1,000 drones into Russia, triggering a massive retaliatory blitz led by Russia's deadliest aerial weapons. Take a look at this report.
1: The sky over Ukraine is becoming a battlefield of its own. Drones swarm in one direction, missiles and glide bombs come back in the other. And behind every wave is a simple calculation. Overwhelm the enemy's air defenses before they can stop everything. Now, Russia has launched another major strike across Ukraine. Kiev says Russian attacks hit several regions, including Kiev, Zaporizhia, Dnipropetrovsk, and Odessa. These are images of a Ukrainian woman pulled alive from the rubble of her home after a Russian drone struck a residential area of Zaporizhia.
2: We were sleeping and I just heard the sound, so I curled up like this and that was it. God, God, look what they've... We're pensioners, just pensioners.
1: In Odessa, local authorities say residential buildings were heavily damaged in Russian attacks.
3: I no longer have the strength to say whether this was the scariest night or not. You pretend you are living, but in reality, you are just existing. You compare degrees of fear, because when this building was hit, points, we could see it from our windows. So besides the noise, there were all the special effects.
1: Kiev has also endured repeated Russian air attacks. In the latest attacks, petrol stations were targeted. Russian forces used FAB 500 bombs fitted with gliding and correction modules in the latest attacks. Russia's defense ministry released these images of 500 kg bombs striking Lesnoy in Sumy, claiming they destroyed drone hub of Ukraine's 4th National Guard Brigade. FAB 500 lets Russian aircraft strike from dozens of kilometers away beyond most Ukrainian air defenses. Its blast radius is devastating. Buildings collapse, fires spread, casualties mount. Ukraine, on the other hand, has sharply expanded its long-range drone attacks, targeting up to 1,000 drones a day. Now Russia is hitting back hard. Washington is pushing to revive stalled peace talks to end Europe's deadliest conflict since World War II. Ukraine's President Volodymyr Zelensky says he's willing to meet Russian President Vladimir Putin at the G20 summit in December. Bureau report, we on World is One.
0: Now here's a look as to what is making news in India at this hour. An Air India captain was declared brought dead at a Delhi hospital after being found unconscious during a lower rest. The pilot was in fact discovered inside of his locked room at a South Delhi hotel that was accessed using a master key after his brother reported him to be unresponsive to phone calls. The Delhi police has initiated an inquest following a post-mortem examination. When a fire broke out in a stationary train coach at Shikohabad railway station in Uttar Pradesh, the rescue team separated the affected coach as a precautionary measure to prevent the fire from spreading. No injuries were reported in the incident. And a second non-bailable warrant has been issued against the LET leader and the 2611 mastermind Hafiz Saeed by Jammu Special NIA Court in connection with supplying weapons and funding terror groups in the valley. The NIA has secured the warrant after informing the court that he is currently operating from Pakistan and is deliberately evading arrest. This comes 2 months after the court had issued a previous non-bailable warrant against Hafiz Saeed for his involvement in last year's deadly Pahalgam terror attack. More than 50 members of the Tibetan Youth Congress were detained by the Delhi police while protesting against Xi Jinping's participation in the BRICS summit and his attendance at the dinner and cultural performance at Bharat Mandapam in New Delhi. The protest has been demanding for accountability by the Chinese government on the treatment of the Tibetans and the recently passed controversial ethnic laws in China. The protesters, in fact, raised anti-Xi and anti-China slogans. And while the summit is ongoing with the Chinese delegation in New Delhi. In the deserts of Inner Mongolia, which is an autonomous region of northern China, the Nadam Festival showcases the area's intangible cultural heritage. The festival also features camel, polo and archery, keeping alive the region's centuries-old customs. We'll leave you with these images. Thanks for watching.

0: 1982, the Asian Games were held in India, in New Delhi. And India won its first rowing medals. A nice commemorative stamp, but where is this lake, I wonder?
1: 30 kilometers out of Jaipur. The Aravali is closing in, the road begins to bend. I'm here because of a postage stamp.
2: So that's it. That quest ends here. This is the lake where the 1982

0: standing along this Trishuli river that gushed over the entire town, the smell of bodies, which many people fear, are still underneath this. Roaring sound of the military helicopters. The entire houses here that you see around me, behind me, is covered in silt. I'm Saloni Murarka, reporting for Vyond from Nuwakot, Nepal.
1: Satwik Sairaj and Chirag Shetty defeated China's He Jining and Ren Xiangyu to clinch the China Masters title. This was the duo's third final at the China Masters, with the first two ending in heartbreaking defeats. But Satwik, Chirag have now broken that jinx as the pair won their 10th BWF World title. The title is a big boost for the world number 5 pair as they gear up to defend their gold medal at the Asian Games scheduled to be held in Japan from September 19th.
2: Microdramas are giving generative AI a new role in entertainment. San Francisco-based InKit started as an online publishing company, turning popular stories into live-action microdramas through its entertainment arm, Candy Jar. Now, its sister company, Ironblood, is taking the format into action-focused stories and using generative AI to speed up how those productions are made. AI productions can be completed in around 3 to 4 weeks, with production costs of $60,000 or less.
0: Standing along this Trishuli river that gushed over the entire town, the smell of bodies, which many people fear, are still underneath this. Roaring sound of the military helicopters. Today is the seventh day of Nepal's floods. Look around this valley. It's completely unrecognizable. Rescue teams are fighting the time to locate the survivors.

Hello and a very warm welcome to our special coverage of the 18 BRICS Summit happening right here in New Delhi. Lots of big developments and updates. We'll unpack all of that for you on the show today. But first, a quick check on the headlines. BRICS leaders together in New Delhi for the final day of the summit with key discussions on cooperation and global growth. Leaders will pose for a family photo while Prime Minister Modi will hold bilateral meetings.

Prime Minister Modi shares a video capturing an action-packed first day of the BRICS 2026 summit, showing his engagements with leaders. He also highlights plans to deepen cooperation in artificial intelligence and digital public infrastructure.

India and China stressed the need for peace along the border and agreed that differences should not turn into disputes. During Prime Minister Modi's bilateral meeting with Chinese President Xi Jinping on the sidelines of the BRICS summit.

Houthi fighters claim they attacked a military base in southern Saudi Arabia with drones and missiles, targeting weapons depots and command centers, as renewed fighting with Yemen's government forces displaced civilians.

Iran state media reports explosions heard off Iran's Keshm Island in the Strait of Hormuz. The incident comes amid rising tensions with Iran targeting vessels and U.S. bases following American strikes.

Ukrainian officials say at least 7 people killed and nearly 60 injured in Russian strikes across the country. Attacks hit several regions on a steel plant as Moscow intensifies its offensive amid stalled peace talks.

US President Donald Trump backs the idea of a united Ireland during his visit to Dublin, calling reunification. Pardon me, calling reunification a fantastic thing while acknowledging Britain would have a say in the matter.

Elena Rybakina defeated Aryna Sabalenka in women's singles event of the 2026 US Open. Rybakina denied Sabalenka a third straight US Open title with a 6-4, 5-7 and a 6-2 victory, replacing Sabalenka as the new world number one.

0: 18th BRICS Summit is underway in New Delhi, with leaders and senior representatives from member countries, partner nations and invited countries in the national capital. They too will see a packed schedule of high-level meetings, followed by the summit's concluding session. Well, the day will begin with the arrival of BRICS leaders and representatives from member countries, partner nations and outreach invitees at around 9:55 a.m. At 10:35 a.m., leaders will come together for the official group photograph, and this will be followed by the main open session at 10:50 a.m. The theme of the main open session is resilience, innovation, cooperation and sustainability, shaping the future for inclusive global growth. Among the key arrivals in the national capital was the Saudi Foreign Minister, Prince Faisal bin Farhan Al Saud. Now, Saudi Arabia is participating in the 18th BRICS summit as an invited country, adding to the expanded diplomatic outreach of the grouping. Now, other high-level arrivals included Kazakhstan's President Qasim Jomart Tokayev and Bahrain Foreign Minister Abdul Latif bin Rashid Al Zayani. Both leaders arrived in India on Saturday to attend the summit as the two-day gathering of the expanded BRICS grouping gets underway under India's chairship. Prime Minister Narendra Modi has also had a packed schedule of bilateral engagements today, with meetings lined up with leaders from Central Asia, Southeast Asia, Africa and the Middle East. The schedule includes meetings with Kazakhstan President Qasim Jomart Tokayev, Philippines President, Egyptian President Abdel Fattah al-Sisi and South African President Cyril Ramaphosa. The Prime Minister will also meet Burundi's President, Nigeria's Vice President and Uganda's Vice President. Now, on day one, India scored a significant diplomatic breakthrough. The BRICS grouping adopted a joint declaration by consensus, despite sharp differences between Iran and the UAE over the West Asia conflict. The consensus followed a series of back-channel negotiations, underlining India's efforts to build agreement within the expanded grouping. Now, as the diplomatic engagements continue, Prime Minister Narendra Modi hosted a gala dinner for BRICS leaders and delegates at Bharat Mandapam in New Delhi on day one. The focus now turns to the summit's concluding session. And to give us more details, we're now being joined by Beyond's editor for Foreign Affairs, Siddhant Sibbal from Bharat Mandapam. And we also have with us our principal correspondent, Dharamjot Kaur, joining us. Now, Siddhant, quickly take us through the big takeaways from day one.
1: There were a lot of takeaways in terms of the summit first. I'll go on the summit first in terms of the takeaways, with the Indian Prime Minister giving a proposal when it comes to the seafaring community. Now, that's significant given the fact that Indian seafarers have been impacted by the conflicts both in Hormuz and in the Black Sea. We know that India has raised matters with the concerned countries, but for the Indian Prime Minister to use the BRICS platform to raise this particular issue is significant. The second, of course, is the Indian Prime Minister pushing for the reforms of the global institutions, including the United Nations Security Council. Now, we know that this is a long-standing demand of India, that UN should be reformed. And UN looks very dysfunctional at a time when there are conflicts happening, and it looks like a bystander. Now, other than the summit, the focus was also on the bilaterals. The Indian Prime Minister had five bilaterals: Malaysia, Vietnam, Ethiopia, and UAE. But the fifth one is perhaps the most important one, with the Chinese President Xi Jinping. This is their third formal bilateral since 2024. Kazan, Tianjin, and now New Delhi. And possibly next year, it will be in China. Now, if you look at the readouts, there are convergences for sure, but there are divergences as well. Now, border issue is at the heart of it. India has made it clear in its readout. India said that when it comes to the border issue, this is something that impacts the relationship. But India also raised the issue of economic issues in terms of the market access. Now, India and China might not be having very good political relationship, but in terms of the economic relationship, it's one of the biggest relationship both countries have. India's largest, in fact, one of the largest trading partner is China. But that has also led to a major trade deficit. That means India wants more market access in the Chinese market. That hasn't happened, and that is the matter that was also

based. But if you look at the Chinese readout, their divergence is for sure. It looks like the Chinese side is keen that let's look at the larger relationship. Let's look at our position in the global community. And water issue is something that is parallel to the larger relationship. That is something.

0: Which happened was, of course, a big significant, diplomatic breakthrough for India with the Delhi Declaration and the members unanimously agreeing to it. Dharamjoth, I just quickly want to come to you because we understand that this declaration was not without its own caveats. Just take us through the nuances of what has been agreed upon and how much is it that, we have clarity on so far.
1: Well, there are a lot of things that were agreed upon with respect to what's happening in terms of the West Asia conflict. There has been blanket condemnation of any sort of military aggression. There has been condemnation of what has been quote-unquote said unilateral coercion with respect to a mention to economic sanctions that have been levied on several countries, Iran and Russia especially. And this was in reference to the American sanctions that we're talking about. But it was also a blanket condemnation with respect to other countries that face the threat of sanctions if they continue to have economic and trade relationships with countries like Iran and Russia. And so that's where that condemnation is coming from. What's also interesting, Deeksha, is that there was no mention of the Russia-Ukraine war. We saw pages and pages of mention and statements and remarks that were made for West Asia in entirety. There was also a mention explicitly of calling on Israel to withdraw its forces from the regions that it occupies in Lebanon and to adhere to and respect the ceasefire agreement that Israel and Lebanon have. And Israel is a very, very close ally of India. It's also an ally of a lot of countries that are part of the BRICS umbrella. And so that was a very, very clear call out in the entire joint statement. But there was nothing said about the Russia-Ukraine war. So I think while we're talking about what was said, it's also important to talk about what was not said, because Absolutely. That in itself also sends a different kind of message. And so while we've seen the Prime Minister in the past tell the Russian President that the war needs to end, the endless war needs to end, that did not find a reference in the joint communique.
0: Right, Dharamjoth, and also another thing which is important was that in the build-up to the BRICS summit, there was a lot of chatter about if there will also be some talk about setting up this alternative currency within the BRICS. Now, the joint declaration, it has squarely debunked it as well, and they have put the focus that the bloc has no plans for a single common currency, and that it is opting instead to, of course, settle these payments in more national currencies and create these alternative systems. But what was expected around building this one currency? And we have also known that Washington was also not very keen on that, and we've had threats of tariffs on that. And now that the bloc has clarified its stand, how do you think that is going to be perceived within the blocking? And, of course, how is West going to look at it? Siddharth, why don't you take this one?
1: Well, Siddhant and I think we were discussing this before, and we were both talking about how this was such a massive conversation when it comes to the single word that's been talked about so much, de-dollarization. But the fact that the community clearly states that and also lays out very clearly what the entire atmosphere and the entire purpose of the BRICS alliance is, and it's that it's not about being anti-West, and that's what we've been saying for so many days. It's about being more inclusive, and it's also about offering alternatives to the West so that this entire, quote, unilateral coercive mechanism that historically the world has known comes to an end. And so de-dollarization, as the entire agenda the communique has put out, de-dollarization was not really the main motive of this gathering. It's about ensuring that countries have more say in how they trade with each other. And so India-Russia or India-China trade or India's trade with other BRICS countries and its bilateral allies can also happen in domestic and national currencies. And that was what the entire crux of that conversation was. And in fact, Siddhant, yesterday you were a part of the briefing in which you also raised this question to the Indian Sherpa. And talk us through what he said about this entire conversation on the BRICS currency agenda.
2: Well, when it comes to BRICS currency, there's a lot of misinformation. I do see a lot of social media chatter, a lot of excitement. There is going to be a common BRICS currency. That's not technically possible. I don't think so that central bank of these countries, the BRICS countries, the central banks coming together and forming a common legal tender. What I do see is usage of more national currencies in terms of trading. That basically makes sure that dollar's role is diminished. Now, we know that when it comes to dollar, it is the legal tender in many ways globally, in many global transactions, international transactions. But yes, there are sanctions, there are political

0: is dollar is used in terms of what we have seen. And that is why countries like Russia, which is essentially cut off from a financial, Western financial system after the war started, are keen that they should be trading in national currencies. So they are pushing for it. In fact, ahead of the BRICS summit, there was a briefing by the Kremlin spokesperson where he said that Russia's trade with the BRICS countries is in national currencies, almost 90% of it. And the similar point he's talked about when it comes to India as well. That, I think, is significant. More rupee-ruble exchanges happening. In fact, people asked him a question, the journalists asked him a question, that what happens to the Indian rupees you have because you now are trading in rupee-ruble. So they plan to use these rupee to invest in India. So these are the mechanisms which are being driven, partially with a West, which, of course, is not very happy with many countries and using its own financial system in a very political way. But clearly, there is a concerted push within the grouping, not only just the BRICS grouping, but also when it comes to the SCO grouping, that there needs to be trading in national currency. Yes, de-dollarization is a big buzzword, which we do see. But it's not that dollar is going to go away tomorrow morning. It's going to go away in next few years. It will be one of the currencies. It will be one of the reserve currencies. But yes, there will be more usage of national currencies to trade, especially in the global south.
1: Absolutely, Siddhant. And of course, it is going to be an exciting day here. For now, thank you so much, Dharamjot and Siddhant, for getting us up to speed about all the big developments from day one and what to expect from day two. We'll continue to track the developments closely with you two. Thank you. Chinese President Xi Jinping and Prime Minister Narendra Modi held a much-anticipated meeting on the sidelines of the 18th BRICS summit in New Delhi. And according to China's foreign ministry, the two leaders exchanged candid and in-depth views and reached an important consensus on India and China being partners. Xi Jinping said that China and India should view each other as partners and not rivals, and opportunities, not threats, for each other's development. He said the two countries should maintain a strategic and long-term approach to bilateral ties. She also called for greater cooperation in areas including trade, people-to-people exchanges, and direct flights. On the border, she said that both sides should maintain peace and tranquility, while allowing bilateral relations and border issues to develop. According to the Chinese statement, Prime Minister Modi also said that India is willing to be a partner, not an adversary to China. He said each country's development should be seen as an opportunity, not as a challenge. Prime Minister Modi also reiterated India follows an independent foreign policy and that its relations with China are not influenced by any third party. Now, Modi further said that India's positions on Taiwan and Tibet remain unchanged and that India would not allow forces to engage in anti-China activities on its soil. China is set to assume BRICS presidency in 2027. New Delhi has expressed support for China's BRICS presidency. Prime Minister Modi says that New Delhi is ready to work with Beijing to strengthen Global South cooperation. Now, the Xi Modi meeting comes as India and China seek to stabilize their relations after years of strain. The troika that the world has eyes on gave the global community the photo op that everyone was waiting for. Prime Minister Modi, President Putin and President Xi Jinping shared a moment which can be classified as a BRICS bonhomie, but beyond the hugs and handshakes and the smiles, the question that everyone is asking is, has the original RIC truly come back to life? Take a look at this next report for more details.
2: First, it was Tianjin, then Bishkek, and now New Delhi. The pictures of PM Modi sharing a long handshake with Xi Jinping before getting into a huddle with President Putin gave the clearest indication of two things. Firstly, both India and China have seemingly managed to put the tensions over 2020 Galwan clashes behind them. And secondly, the West Asia war has impacted diplomatic strategies far beyond the region. The Russia-India-China troika as a concept is neither new nor untested. The RIC was the actual precursor to the current BRICS. Conceptualized in the 1990s, this grouping was aimed at promoting a multipolar world order and countering unipolar global dominance. but it never became a formal grouping like the SCO or

0: BRICS. However, a lot has changed in the last couple of years. Donald Trump returned to power and targeted not just rivals, but even allies, including India, with tariffs.
1: China, first row. China, 67%.
0: The first reset happened in 2025 at the SEO summit in Tianjin, but the bigger push for the RIC rethink happened with the West Asia war. The global supply chains and energy security became threatened, finally making sense for the three non-Western major powers to get together. For Russia, the RIC is extremely important as India and China are the biggest consumers of oil and vital to Russian economy. By carrying out bilateral trade in local currencies with India and China, Russia manages to bypass global payment system sanctions as well. For China, India is one of its biggest markets, and amid Trump's flip-flops on tariffs and growing skepticism in Europe, India remains integral to China's bid to counter US hegemony. However, for India, despite the gains that RIC offers, the skepticism won't really go away. Even during Operation Sindoor last year, China aided Pakistan with real-time intel, compelling Indian military to term it a two-front war. While the current-day world order may continue to bring these three countries together at multiple forums, the RIC revival, in real sense, may still be some distance away.

0: Moving on, the Houthi rebels in Yemen have claimed to have struck a military base in southern Saudi Arabia, and this comes as Saudi Arabia said that two people were injured by a Houthi-launched projectile near the Yemen border. Now, Houthi military spokesperson Yahya Saria said that they struck the Sharura base in Saudi Arabia with drones and missiles. The spokesperson further said the attack targeted the base's weapons depot and command and control centers. Following this, Yemeni forces said they attacked Houthi positions in the southwestern region of the country. The Yemeni military said its armed forces targeted Houthi positions and barracks in three airstrikes. Amid the ongoing tensions, authorities in Saudi Arabia said a Houthi projectile injured two people in the southern part of the country. A Saudi Arabia Civil Defense Directorate said that the Houthi attack caused material damage to a mosque, vehicles and several buildings in Jazan province. The visuals that you see on your screens right now, they show the damage to several vehicles and a mosque in the area. Saudi Arabia Civil Defense Directorate also issued alerts in the southwestern region of Khamis Mushet and Aba City. The Civil Defense advised people to avoid gathering and filming. And amidst all this, Saudi Arabia's Foreign Minister, Prince Faisal bin Farhan bin Abdullah, he held a phone call with UK Foreign Secretary Edward Miliband to discuss the latest tensions. During the call, the UK Foreign Secretary renewed his country's solidarity with Saudi Arabia. He also stressed the kingdom's right to take necessary measures to defend its security and capabilities in accordance with international law. Furthermore, the Houthis have released a footage of fighters taking part in a military operation across several fronts. Similarly, visuals released by a Yemeni TV show Houthi rebels brandishing their rifles while standing on military vehicles in the Taiz province. The rebels have claimed to have captured the coastal city of Mukha in Yemen. Visuals show Houthi rebels chanting and patrolling the streets of Mukha and the nearby districts. Meanwhile, residents in Aden opened their homes to displaced people following the Houthi rebels' capture of Mukha. Displaced people could be seen lying on the floor with thin mattresses and bed sheets spread out for them.
1: We set out in a state of hysterical panic on a motorcycle, not knowing where we were heading. The roads suddenly became extremely congested, and while I was driving, the motorcycle overturned. My wife, my children, the ones visible in the photo, and I were all injured. We continued our journey until we reached the city of Aden.
0: That's all we had for you in this bulletin, but before we slip into a very short break, here's a look at some of the images that have caught the world's attention. Stay with us, you're watching Beyond World This Morning.

0: No matter what your day throws at you, stay in the spa state of mind with the Kohler Spa at home.
1: The world is changing. The headlines are shifting. The future is being written every day. From around the continents, Asia and India, WEON brings you the stories that shape our world. Grounded, geopolitical, global. WEON. World is one.
0: No matter what your day throws at you, stay in the spa state of mind with the Kohler Spa at home.
2: The architecture of war is changing. Geography is no longer a shield. The battlefield now stretches from sea to space. 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

0: No matter what your day throws at you, stay in the spa state of mind with the coolest spa at home.
1: Somewhere, a handshake redraws a map. Somewhere, a tariff rewrites a factory's future. 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We simplify the diplomatic nuances, from power to politics, to your pocket and plate. What's in there for you? 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
3: Satwik Sairaj and Chirag Shetty defeated China's He Jiting and Ren Xiangyu to clinch the China Masters title. This was the duo's third final at the China Masters, with the first two ending in heartbreaking defeats. But Satwik, Chirag have now broken that jinx as the pair won their 10th BWF World title. The title is a big boost for the world number 5 pair as they gear up to defend their gold medal at the Asian Games scheduled to be held in Japan from September 19th.
4: Standing along this Trishuli River that gushed over the entire town, the smell of bodies, which many people fear, are still underneath this. Roaring sound of the military

0: Welcome back, viewers. You're watching Beyond World is One. This is World DNA, the show that gets you ahead of the rest. I'm Shivan Jonno.
1: And I'm Diksha Bisla. And coming up on the show today, the 18th BRICS Summit is underway in New Delhi. And as day two about to get started, we'll get you the packed schedule of the high-level meetings with leaders and senior representatives from member countries, partner nations, and the invited countries in the national capital.
0: Also on World DNA, we take the focus back to West Asia as well. The Houthi rebels in Yemen claim to have struck a military base in southern Saudi Arabia. And this comes as Saudi Arabia said two people were injured by a Houthi-launched projectile near the Yemen border. There's more on that front. Let's start with the headlines first.
1: BRICS leaders to gather in New Delhi for the final day of the summit with key discussions on cooperation and global growth. Leaders will pose for a family photo while Prime Minister Modi will hold bilateral meetings.

0: PM Modi shares a video capturing an action-packed first day of the BRICS 2026 summit, showing his engagements with world leaders. He also highlights plans to deepen cooperation in artificial intelligence and digital public infrastructure.
1: India and China stressed the need for peace along the border and agreed that differences should not turn into disputes during Prime Minister Modi's bilateral meeting with Chinese President Xi Jinping on the sidelines of the BRICS summit.

Houthi fighters claim they attacked a military base in southern Saudi Arabia with drones and missiles targeting weapons, depots and command centers as renewed fighting with Yemen's government forces displaced civilians.

Iran state media reports explosions heard off Iran's Kashmirland in the Strait of Hormuz. The incident comes amid rising tensions, with Iran targeting vessels and U.S. bases following American strikes.

Ukrainian officials say at least 7 people killed, nearly 60 injured in Russian strikes across the country. Attacks hit several regions and a steel plant as Moscow intensifies its offensive amid stalled peace efforts.

US President Donald Trump backs the idea of a united Ireland during his visit to Dublin, calling reunification a fantastic thing, while acknowledging Britain would have a say in the matter.

0: Saudi Arabia temporarily shuts its 1,200-kilometer east-west oil pipeline after a drone attack, while Iran-backed Houthis tighten control over key Red Sea shipping routes. The developments threaten global oil supplies, raise prices, and deepen regional instability.
1: Dana Rybakina defeated Aryna Sabalenka in the women's singles event of the

2026 US Open. Rybakina denied Sabalenka a third straight US Open title with a 6-4, 5-7 and a 6-2 victory, replacing Sabalenka as the world number one.

0: The 18th BRICS summit is underway in New Delhi with leaders and senior representatives from member countries, partner nations and invited countries in the Indian national capital.
1: Well, the day too will see a packed schedule of high-level meetings followed by the summit's concluding session. The day will begin with the arrival of BRICS leaders and representatives from member countries, partner nations and outreach invitees at around 9:55 a.m. At 10:35 a.m., leaders will come together for the official group photograph.
0: This will be followed by the main open session at 10:50 a.m. local time. The theme of the main open session is resilience, innovation, cooperation and sustainability, shaping the future for inclusive global growth.
1: Among the key arrivals in the national capital was Saudi Foreign Minister Prince Faisal bin Farhan Al Saud. Saudi Arabia is participating in the 18th BRICS summit as an invited country, adding to the expanded diplomatic outreach of the grouping.
0: Other high-level arrivals included Kazakhstan President and Bahrain Foreign Minister. Both leaders arrived in India on Saturday to attend the summit as the two-day gathering of the expanded BRICS grouping gets underway under India's chairship.
1: Prime Minister Narendra Modi has also had a packed schedule of bilateral engagements today, with meetings lined up with leaders from Central Asia, Southeast Asia, Africa and the Middle East. This schedule includes meetings with Kazakhstan President Qasim Jomart Tokayev, Philippines President, Egyptian President Abdel Fattah al-Sisi and South African President Cyril Ramaphosa. The Prime Minister will also meet Burundi's President, Nigeria's Vice President and Uganda's Vice President.
0: On day one, India scored a significant diplomatic breakthrough. The BRICS grouping adopted a joint declaration by consensus, despite sharp differences between Iran and the UAE over the West Asia conflict. The consensus followed a series of back-channel negotiations, underlining India's efforts to build agreement within the expanded grouping.
1: And as the diplomatic engagements continue, Prime Minister Narendra Modi hosted a gala dinner for BRICS leaders and delegates at Bharat Mandapam in New Delhi on day one. The focus now turns to the summit's concluding session.

0: 11 member states and 10 partner countries. Heads of states and their representatives are in New Delhi for the BRICS diplomatic roundtable.
1: And of course, at the same time, New Delhi has become a venue for high-stakes bilateral engagements as well. As we saw yesterday, Prime Minister Modi has held a series of bilateral talks with the heads of states participating in the BRICS summit. Let's recap the Indian Prime Minister's rapid bilateral engagements. Just a day before BRICS roundtable, Prime Minister held bilateral meetings with Russian President Vladimir Putin and Iran's President Masoud Pezeshkian.
0: Russian President received a warm welcome by Prime Minister Narendra Modi. The two leaders shared a warm hug and shook hands. And this as they reviewed India-Russia bilateral relations. Prime Minister Modi and President Putin discussed the conflict in West Asia and the Black Sea region. Prime Minister Modi had once again reiterated that dialogue and diplomacy is the only way forward in resolving conflicts, and India stood ready to assist in peace efforts.
1: PM Modi also gifted Russian President Vladimir Putin a Russian translation of the ancient Tamil classic Thirukkural, written by the poet and philosopher Thiruvalluvar. PM Modi's chemistry with Masoud Pezeshkian was also on display in New Delhi, a hand-in-hand walk, a cordial handshake and high praise for India and Prime Minister Modi from the Iranian President.
0: The Iranian President Masoud Pezeshkian's presence in New Delhi has already created some striking moments behind the diplomatic curtains. The two leaders exchanged views on recent developments in West Asia. Prime Minister reiterated India's consistent position that all issues must be resolved through dialogue and diplomacy.
1: On the summit day, PM Modi held separate bilateral meetings with Vietnamese Prime Minister and the Malaysian Prime Minister. PM Modi met Vietnamese PM at Hyderabad House. The two leaders reviewed the progress in bilateral relations, which were elevated to an enhanced comprehensive strategic partnership during the May 2026 visit of Vietnamese leader to Lam to India.
0: Vietnam remains a key pillar of India's ACT-East policy and an important partner in New Delhi's broader engagement with Southeast Asia. Now, in a meeting with Malaysian Prime Minister Anwar Ibrahim, the two leaders reviewed the progress in India-Malaysia cooperation following Prime Minister Modi's visit to Kuala Lumpur in February this year. The discussions covered trade and investment, defense and security, semiconductors, infrastructure, digital economy, energy and fintech.
1: Indian Prime Minister's focus then shifted to the African continent. He held talks with Ethiopia's Prime Minister on his first visit to India. Both leaders discussed issues such as defense, critical minerals, clean energy and healthcare.
0: India's presidency of BRICS has taken the grouping beyond a multilateral gathering. It is a living example of how diplomacy in multipolar world functions.
1: PM Modi and leaders of other BRICS member countries participated in a joint tree plantation initiative thereafter.

0: And President Trump's aggressive use of high tariffs, strict sanctions, and unilateral military actions has inadvertently strengthened BRICS by giving member nations a powerful shared incentive to bypass the US dollar.
1: And also to build these independent trade networks. Well, United States President Donald Trump has made no secret of his hostility towards BRICS. Just last year, he threatened an additional 10% tariff on any country, aligning itself with what he called the bloc's anti-American policies.
0: Well, since then, his administration has continued to wield tariffs aggressively against trading partners, including BRICS members such as Brazil, India and China.
1: But caution has consequences. Trump may be strengthening the very incentives that made the bloc attractive in the first place. The more Washington demonstrates its willingness to use access to its markets, its financial systems and the dollar as instrument of political leverage, the more reason other countries have to reduce their exposure to them.
0: Well, this does not mean that BRICS is becoming an anti-US alliance. It is far from it. The bloc's 11 members, Brazil, China, Egypt, Ethiopia, India, Indonesia, Iran, Russia, Saudi Arabia, South Africa and UAE have enormous political and economic differences. But together, they account for nearly half the world's population and about 40% of global gross domestic product. But they do not share a common ideology, security policy or even geopolitical orientation.
1: So Trump is not producing a united geopolitical front against Washington. He may, however, be giving countries with otherwise divergent interests a common reason to cooperate economically. Protection against vulnerability to U.S. power.
2: I think there is tremendous potential in BRICS, not for the reasons that are often described. It should not be seen as an anti-US grouping so much as a grouping that is seeking an alternative place in the world and an alternative way of doing international economic relations, political relations, people-to-people relations. And if we can play it well, so far, our government in India has not played it well, but if we can play it well, then it does provide people in India also with many more opportunities than in the past.
0: And the dollar's centrality gives the U.S. enormous structural advantages. International transactions pass through financial institutions subject to U.S. jurisdiction. Access to U.S. markets can be restricted. Sanctions can isolate governments and companies from parts of the global financial system. The dollar remains overwhelmingly dominant even now. But replacing the dollar and reducing dependence on it are two very different things.
1: Most BRICS countries do not appear eager to exchange dependence on Washington for dependence on Beijing. Now, India maintains extensive relations with the United States while buying Russian energy and pursuing closer economic cooperation within BRICS. Brazil has long sought greater autonomy without becoming a Chinese satellite.

0: Saudi Arabia and the UAE remain deeply intertwined with Western economies while expanding their relationships with China.
1: Now, their objective is less likely to be replacing one hegemon with another than increasing their ability to maneuver between competing centers of power.
0: Moving on, Iran's multiple strikes on UAE, including its energy and civilian infrastructure over the past few months, have impacted ties in more ways than one.
1: And given this context, all eyes were on these two BRICS members and whether they would even have any diplomatic engagements at bilateral levels in New Delhi. The interaction did happen. Those photos have been seen and it was followed by a brief but generic statement from the UAE. Iranian President Pezeshkian met Abu Dhabi Crown Prince Sheikh Khalid bin Mohammed bin Zayed Al Nahyan on the sidelines of the BRICS summit. And these talks marked the highest level meeting between the two countries since the start of the West Asia war.
0: Abu Dhabi media office in a statement said that the two leaders discussed regional and international issues, de-escalation, stability, and the efforts to promote regional peace and development. Abu Dhabi's remarks made no mention of any specifics, considering that ties between UAE and Iran have been severely strained. UAE even suspended trade and financial exchanges with Iran last month. While the UAE statement came shortly after the meeting, Iran's statement is still not out, even several hours later.
1: And while world leaders negotiate over wars, trade and the future of the global order, there is another side to the BRICS summit playing out in New Delhi.
0: It's a side that has nothing to do with diplomatic formulas or geopolitical bloc and everything to do with culture. Zahra Pezeshkian, the daughter of Iranian President Masoud Pezeshkian, visited the BRICS Bazaar in New Delhi. She walked through stalls showcasing the crafts, textiles and traditions of BRICS member countries. Iran too has its cultural presence here, including Balochi embroidery.
1: Now, it may seem like a small moment against the backdrop of a high-stakes summit, but it speaks to a bigger idea. BRICS is no longer just about governments, economies or geopolitical alignments. It is also trying to build connections between people, cultures and markets.
0: And that is the other story of BRICS. Beyond the summit rooms, beyond the declarations, a group of very different countries is also trying to find common ground through culture, commerce, and people-to-people ties. In a world increasingly defined by divides, the cultural diplomacy acts as a potent unifier.

0: In other news, the Houthi rebels in Yemen claim to have struck a military base in southern Saudi Arabia.
1: And this comes as Saudi Arabia said that two people were injured by a Houthi-launched projectile near the Yemen border. Houthi military spokesperson Yahya Sari said that they struck the Sharura base in Saudi Arabia with drones and missiles. The spokesperson further said the attack targeted the base weapons depots and command and control centers.
0: Following this, Yemeni forces said that they attacked Houthi positions in the southwestern region of the country. The Yemeni military said its armed forces targeted Houthi positions and barracks in three airstrikes.
1: Now, amid the ongoing tensions, authorities in Saudi Arabia said a Houthi projectile injured two people in the southern part of the country. Saudi Arabia's Civil Defense Directorate said the Houthi attack caused material damage to a mosque, vehicles and several buildings in Jazan province.
0: The visuals you see on your screens right now, they show the damage to several vehicles in a mosque in the area.
1: Saudi Arabia's Civil Defense Directorate also issued alerts in the southwestern regions of Khamis Mushayt in the Abha city. The Civil Defense advised people to avoid gatherings and any kind of filming. Amid all of this, Saudi Arabia's Foreign Minister, Prince Faisal bin Farhan bin Abdullah, held a phone call with UK Foreign Secretary Edward Miliband to discuss the latest tensions.
0: And during the call, the UK Foreign Secretary renewed his country's solidarity with Saudi Arabia. He also stressed the kingdom's right to take necessary measures to defend its security and capabilities in accordance with international law.
1: And furthermore, the Houthis have released footage of fighters

0: taking part in a military operation across several fronts.
1: Similarly, visuals released by a Yemeni TV show Houthi rebels brandishing their rifles while standing on military vehicles in the Taiz province.
0: And the rebels have claimed to have captured the coastal city of Mocha in Yemen. Visuals show Houthi rebels chanting and patrolling the streets of Mocha and the nearby districts. Following the capture, the Houthi rebels said that they have liberated over 200 members who have been detained by the Saudi-backed forces.
1: Meanwhile, residents in Aden opened their homes to displaced people following the Houthi rebels' capture of Mocha. Displaced people could be seen lying on the floor with thin mattresses and bed sheets spread out for them.
2: We set out in a state of hysterical panic on a motorcycle, not knowing where we were heading. The roads suddenly became extremely congested, and while I was driving, the motorcycle overturned. My wife, my children, the ones visible in the photo, and I were all injured. We continued our journey until we reached the city of Aden.
0: And amid the ongoing conflict, Yemen's Minister of Economy and Finance said around 1,400 citizens have fled to the East African country of Djibouti, while the United Nations said at least 76,000 people have been displaced in Yemen amid escalating tensions between the Houthis and Saudi Arabia.

0: Ukrainian President Volodymyr Zelensky is ready to meet Russian President Vladimir Putin at the upcoming G20 summit in Miami.
1: But Kremlin has rejected the proposal. Well, Zelensky expressed his willingness to meet Putin in Miami for talks on ending the war during a press interview. However, Kremlin spokesperson Dmitry Peskov said that such a meeting is not possible, reiterating Moscow's earlier position that a one-on-one meeting between the two leaders can only take place in the Russian capital.
0: Well, Russian Foreign Minister Sergei Lavrov also reiterated Moscow's position, saying Zelensky was invited earlier and that if he wants to meet, he should come to Moscow. Lavrov further said Russia will not halt its military operations in Ukraine, even if peace talks take place.
2: An invitation was extended to this individual. If he wants to meet, let him come. That in itself is a massive gesture of goodwill on our part, given that he still hasn't revoked his decree banning contact with Putin and his team.
1: Meanwhile, Russian strikes have killed at least 7 people and injured dozens more in Ukraine. According to Ukrainian officials, 2 people were killed in Zaporizhia, 2 in Zhytomyr, and 2 more in Kryvyi Rih. Another person was killed in Kramatorsk. In Odessa, 37 people were injured after an apartment building was hit, while another 11 were wounded in Kronomorsk. 2 people remain missing in Odessa as rescue operations continue.
0: And Ukrainian President Zelensky has urged allies to respond more forcefully to Russia's intensifying attacks, warning that the escalation raises fresh concerns ahead of another winter of war. He said when Russia so blatantly turns ordinary people into targets of its attacks, it is frustrating that the response from the world's strongest powers does not match the level of Russia's escalation.
1: Furthermore, Ukraine's Prime Minister Sergei Trotsky has warned that the country's economy is facing its toughest period yet, as Russian strikes intensify and the scale of destruction continues to grow. Ukraine's economy minister, Oleksandr Kravchenko, has also warned of a difficult period ahead, saying Ukraine is facing billions of dollars in damages from Russian attacks and disruptions to its seaports. Kyiv estimates the destruction could reach $10 billion this year and cut economic growth by 1.5 percentage points.
3: The fact that the economy is in its most difficult state, which, by the way, is unfolding precisely during these 2 months, is because the intensity of strikes has increased many times over, the destruction has multiplied several times, and the consequences of these attacks have grown significantly. Accordingly, yes, all this has fallen on my term and that of our renewed government.
1: And with that, it's time for us to slip into a very short break on World DNA. We have lots lined up for you on the other side of the show as well. Stay tuned. You're watching Beyond World as well.

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1: The world is changing. The headlines are shifting. The future is being written every day. From around the continents, Asia and India, WEON brings you the stories that shape our world. Grounded, geopolitical, global. WEON. World is one.

0: No matter what your day throws at you, stay in the spa state of mind with the Kohler Spa at home.
1: The architecture of war is changing. Geography is no longer a shield. The battlefield now stretches from sea to space. Meet the veterans, industry stalwarts, and innovators.

standing along this Trishuli river that gushed over the entire town. The smell of bodies, which many people fear, are still underneath this. Roaring sound of the military helicopters. Today is the seventh day of Nepal's floods. Look around this valley. It's completely unrecognizable. Rescue teams are fighting the time to locate the survivors.

0: Welcome back, viewers. You're watching World DNA with Deeksha. I'm Shivan. Lots more to discuss on this side of the show. We have our guests and our correspondents and our partners joining us on the bulletin. Let's start with the headlines first.
1: Next leader strongly condemned the Pahalgam terror attack that killed 26 people.

0: India and China stress the need for peace along the border and agree that differences should not turn into disputes during PM Modi's bilateral meeting with Chinese President Xi Jinping on the sidelines of the BRICS summit.
1: South African President Cyril Ramaphosa calls for UN Security Council reforms and greater African representation. BRICS leaders, including India, backs efforts to make global institutions more representative and inclusive.

Houthi fighters claim they attacked a military base in southern Saudi Arabia with drones and missiles targeting weapons, depots and command centers as renewed fighting with Yemen's government forces displaced civilians.

0: Iranian President Masoud Pezeshkian accuses the U.S. of targeting civilian infrastructure and basic supplies, saying Iran will not surrender or be bullied into submission, while challenging Washington to confront Iran's military instead.
1: Ukrainian officials say Russian airstrikes across Ukraine killed 9 people and injured dozens, with nearly 500 drones reportedly deployed. Zelensky accuses Moscow of targeting infrastructure and trying to weaken Ukraine's economy and resistance.

Saudi Arabia temporarily shuts its 1,200-kilometer east-west oil pipeline after a drone attack, while Iran-backed Houthis tighten control over the key Red Sea shipping routes. The developments threaten global oil supplies, raise prices, and deepen regional instability.

Elena Rybakina defeated Arina Sabalenka in the women's singles event of the 2026 US Open. Rybakina denied Sabalenka a third straight US Open title with a 6-4, 5-7, 6-2 victory, replacing Sabalenka as the new world number one.

0: The 18th BRICS Summit is underway in New Delhi with leaders and senior representatives from member countries, partner nations and invited countries in the national capital.
1: Well, day two will see a packed schedule of high-level meetings followed by the summit's concluding session. The day will begin with the arrival of BRICS leaders and representatives from member countries, partner nations, outreach invitees to this will be at around 9:55 a.m. India time. At 10:35 a.m., leaders will come together for the official group photograph.
0: This will be followed by the main open session at 10:50 a.m. The theme of the main open session is Resilience, Innovation, Cooperation and Sustainability, Shaping the Future for Inclusive Global Growth.
1: Now, among the key arrivals in the national capital was Saudi Foreign Minister Prince Faisal bin Farhan Al Saud. Saudi Arabia is participating in the 18th BRICS summit as an invited country, adding to the expanding diplomatic outreach of the grouping.

0: Other high-level arrivals included Kazakhstan President Qasim Tokayev and Bahrain Foreign Minister Abdul Latif bin Rashid Al Sayani. Both leaders arrived in India on Saturday to attend the summit as the two-day gathering of the expanded BRICS grouping gets underway under India's chairship.
1: Prime Minister Modi also has a packed schedule of bilateral engagements today as well, with meetings lined up with leaders from Central Asia, Southeast Asia, Africa and the Middle East, West Asia. The schedule includes meetings with Kazakhstan, Philippines President, Egyptian President and the South African President.
0: The Prime Minister will also meet Burundi's President, Nigeria's Vice President and Uganda's Vice President. On day one, India scored a significant diplomatic breakthrough. The BRICS grouping adopted a joint declaration by consensus, despite sharp differences between Iran and the UAE over the West Asia conflict. The consensus followed a series of back-channel negotiations, underlying India's efforts to build agreement within the expanded grouping.
1: Well, and as the diplomatic engagements continue, Prime Minister Modi hosted a gala dinner for BRICS leaders and delegates at Bharat Mandapam in New Delhi on day one. The focus now turns to the summit's concluding session. All right, let's begin. And for that, we're now being joined by Lucas Liroz from Rio de Janeiro. He's a Brazilian journalist, geopolitical analyst, and military affairs researcher, and a member of the BRICS Journalists Association. We're also joined from Beijing by CGTN reporter Bokon. And thank you both for joining us here. Let's start right off. Liroz, I'll start with you. Lucas, you know, given the BRICS payment system, it's made it clear there is not going to be a separate currency. It's been made very clear in New Delhi, and that was a concern that the West had been raising a number of times. Now that's clear to everybody around the world. All power centers know this. But how do you see the West reacting to the way it has now been portrayed of what BRICS is looking at? It's not to do with the dollar. It's just finding newer ways to do business and to have dealings.
2: Hey, thanks for having me. There's a distinction that needs to be emphasized here, because creating a unified BRICS currency was never a priority for BRICS. It was merely a possibility. But the real priority has always been the digitalization itself. And actually, digitalization can be achieved through many methods. One of these methods is precisely creating new currency. But it's also possible to de-dollarize using pre-existing national currencies. And of course, creating new currency is a very complex undertaking. I don't believe BRICS will abandon this project entirely, but it will take time. And for now, the best possibility, according to the current needs and current possibilities, is to use national currencies to accelerate de-dollarization. The West will react to this new situation in the same way, because for the West, it doesn't matter if it's a new currency or pre-existing currency. The de-dollarization process is negative for the United States, of course. So they will react with sanctions and all punishing measures against BRICS members. But the fact is that the use of national currencies is a way to achieve de-dollarization according to the current possibilities for all the members of the bloc.
1: And let's go over to Bokon for the same, Diksha.
0: Absolutely. I'm just curious to know, how are you reading into this? And we know that in Delhi, we had this joint declaration, which was unanimously adopted by, you know, all the members. I'm just curious, how are you viewing this in Beijing right now? And what is China's stance on this, given the caveats that have also, you know, cropped up?
3: Yeah, I think the New Delhi Declaration is very important. And in terms of like the whole relationship among the BRIC countries, and it really reflect a shared commitment of the BRIC countries to upholding an open world economy and also a rule-based multilateralism trading system. And also I want to mention that, as President Xi has stressed yesterday, that trade and economic cooperation should not be polarized or weaponized. And China believes that like maybe we talked about the trade wars or fragmentations, there's no one interest, and undermine the global economic

0: all the country united is not a political slogan, it's actually an economic value. So I think the New Delhi Declaration is really emphasized strengthening that.
1: Right, Ewan, that is an interesting figure, but at the same time, we do understand that, you know, the grouping is championing for multipolarity. And for that, I want to go back to our guest, Mr. Leros. We know that Brazil wants a multipolar world, but there is an interesting paradox here if you look at it, because within BRICS itself, Brazil's conception of multipolarity, it is not necessarily the same as Russia's or China's. And given that China is overwhelmingly the largest economic power, do you think that Brazil would worry about, you know, a project which is designed to dilute one concentration of power? It could inevitably create another.
2: Well, I think that Brazilian concept of multipolarity is actually a mistake. Brazil is still trying to conciliate things that are not possible to be conciliated. The Western concepts of multilateralism and the concept of multipolarity that is now being advocated by countries like Russia, China, Iran, and so on. So Brazil is still tied to the Western mentality of international relations. Unfortunately, Brazil still believes in the possibility of saving a rules-based world order with international organizations working like mediation actors in order to achieve peace among nations. It's a very naive concept of international relations, of course. And I think Brazil... sooner or later, we'll need to understand that it's impossible to keep this this view of international relations in the current world. So Brazil is already suffering some consequences of its naivety. So we are now facing some frictions with the United States. Well, Brazil is now realizing that the United States is not actually a natural partner of Brazil, but a potential enemy. And the only way to achieve Brazilian sovereignty in this new geopolitical reality is endorsing a real multipolar vision. So I think Brazil will need to change its foreign policy in order to make it more realist according to the current international situation.
3: Yeah. Bokun, I'll come to you on a slightly separate point here. In the declaration, para 77, it talks about the digital model. And this is India's digital model, the digital public infrastructure and digital public goods. Now, India has provided Aadhaar, and then, of course, we have UPI-style platforms and digital public goods. It's been extremely popular across India. Many nations have adopted it. You feel larger BRICS nations, including China, including Brazil, and Lucas, you can comment on this as well. Do you feel they'll be willing to adopt this kind of a style?
0: Well, I think it's very impressive you mentioned that, because, like, when we talk about bilateral trade, we not only talk about export or import goods, it's also about like financial cooperation between the two countries. And I think I mentioned earlier that China and India has a like great opportunity to work together, like in terms of what you mentioned, the digital part, because like China has a great supply chain, the whole manufacturing base. And India, on the other side, has like great capabilities in IT service, in like AI development. I think that really has a potential for the future development for not only two countries between China and India, and also other member countries within the BRICS bloc.
1: Right. You and also we understand that China is enormously important to Brazil's economy as well here. And we have Lucas. I would like you to comment on that. But much of that relationship that we see between China and Brazil, it is still built around Brazil supplying commodities and China supplying manufactured goods. As the BRICS deepen economic cooperation, does Brazil also see an opportunity to change that equation going ahead? Lucas.
2: That's a very good question, because without China, Brazilian economy would collapse. So Brazil is currently moving its economy according to its cooperation with China, because we deindustrialized the economy a lot in recent decades, and now we are, unfortunately, commodity exporting-based economy. And but China is not like an enemy of Brazil in this regard. So China is helping Brazil a lot. I think Brazil should change its economic strategy and use China partnership in order to industrialize our economy, because it will

0: be good for China as well. If we industrialize our agribusiness, for example, we could produce more goods that would also attend to China's necessities. And also, it would create opportunities for us to establish a joint projects of industrialization for Brazil, which will also benefit China and other BRICS members. So it depends entirely on Brazil. It's not an issue for China or for BRICS as an organization. So it's up to Brazil to decide about its future. Unfortunately, Brazil did not overcome the neoliberal wave of the 90s, for example. So we're still inside this neoliberal wave. And our economy has been deindustrializing a lot in recent decades and becoming more dependent on exporting commodities. Now, in order to overcome this situation, to change our economic base and establish a new economic project, we should rely on partnership with all the BRICS members because we have the same objective. In the end, we have the same objective of construction, building a new multipolar world. And China is, of course, the best economic partner of Brazil and could cooperate a lot in this regard to make Brazil economy industrialized again.
1: Right, Lucas, we hear you. And of course, now with the Delhi Declaration, it is a major diplomatic breakthrough. And it has also shown how all of these member countries with these diverging interests and threat perceptions, along with their strategic interests, they can, after all, come together and create that space for representation and inclusion towards this emerging world order. But for now, thank you so much for getting us all those details. You, Bokun from Beijing, and Mr. Lucas for joining us on the broadcast and sharing your perspective with us.
2: All right, Diksha, let's move further. At this point, we'll shift focus to the Russian President Vladimir Putin, who was in Delhi for the all-important BRICS summit. He arrived in India in the early hours on Friday with a high-level delegation.
1: And this, as one of the world's most heavily protected leaders, the Russian president arrived amid tight security with two identical aircrafts in his fleet and one of them being a decoy. And here's all that you need to know about the aircraft, which is often referred to as the Flying Kremlin or Doomsday Plane. Take a look at this next report.
3: As the world watched New Delhi for the 18th BRICS summit, Vladimir Putin made a statement before even stepping onto the tarmac, touching down in his famous Flying Kremlin, a heavily fortified nuclear command center in the skies. Putin rarely travels without the heavily customized presidential aircraft, the IL-Yushin. IL-96-300PU, also referred to as Doomsday Plane, the Russian leader travels in one of the two identical Ilyushin aircraft, with both of them flying simultaneously to ensure no one knows which plane the Russian president has boarded. Developed in the 1980s by the Ilyushin Design Bureau, the plane serves as a highly secure command center for Putin. The long-range four-engine aircraft is designed to protect top leadership during worst-case scenarios. The aircraft features Avia Divigator PS-98 turbofan engines and can fly about 11,000 kilometers at a time, eliminating the need for multiple refueling during long journeys. The plane is 55.35 meters long with a wingspan of 60.12 meters and is operated by Russia's Special Flight Squadron that handles all presidential travel. The plane has radar jamming technology and carries advanced defensive systems. It also features satellite links and protected radio and data channels that can maintain uninterrupted and secure communication. The Flying Kremlin, besides security, has been built for luxury. The aircraft has a private presidential suite with bedrooms and luxurious bathrooms, a private kitchen and dining areas, and a large conference room with boardroom seating. The aircraft also features gold-plated fittings, rich woodwork, and premium leather upholstery, among other things. Putin's arrival on his custom aircraft is a reminder of Moscow's airborne strategic muscle. Bureau Report, we on World is One.
1: Prime Minister Narendra Modi and Chinese President Xi Jinping, they meet, greet and share the frame, putting the India-China relationship back in

0: And PM Modi welcomed world leaders at the 18th BRICS summit in Delhi against a striking backdrop of Tamil Nadu's iconic Ramnath Swami temple, personally explaining its cultural legacy to the Chinese President Xi Jinping.
1: The showcase highlighted India's rich heritage on the international diplomatic stage, along the summit's core developmental agenda. Now connected to India's civilizational roots, the temple is deeply associated with the Ramayana. Tradition holds that Lord Ram established and worshipped the Shivalingam here before crossing over to Lanka. Situated on Bauman Island in Rameshwaram, it is one of the 12 holy Jyotirlinga shrines dedicated to Lord Shiva, making it a major pilgrimage site for devotees across India.
0: Well, the temple in Tamil Nadu's Rameshwaram is a masterwork of Dravidian architecture, famous for having the longest pillared temple corridor in the world. The outer corridor stretches over 1,200 meters and contains about 1,212 intricately carved, perfectly aligned granite pillars. Its grand Dravidian architecture features towering gopurams and ornate stonework that showcase the peak of South Indian engineering and craftsmanship.
1: Featuring the temple at the summit serves as an instrument of cultural diplomacy, projecting India's civilizational heritage to global leaders. It also emphasizes Southern India's rich cultural identity following the gifting of the Tamil classic Thirukkural to President Putin on a high-profile international stage.

0: The first day of the BRICS summit in New Delhi puts India's culinary diversity in the spotlight.
1: Well, PM Modi hosted the gala dinner at Bharat Mandapam, serving foreign leaders and delegates an elaborate vegetarian spread showcasing flavors from across India. There's more in this next report. Short break after that. Stay with us. This is We On World is One.

0: No matter what your day throws at you, stay in the spa state of mind with the Kohler Spa at home.
1: The world is changing. The headlines are shifting. The future is being written every day. From around the continents, Asia and India, WEON brings you the stories that shape our world. Grounded, geopolitical, global. WEON. World is one.

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1: The architecture of war is changing. Geography is no longer a shield. The battlefield now stretches from sea to space. Meet the veterans, industry stalwarts, and innovators.

0: No matter what your day throws at you, stay in the spa state of mind with the Kohler Spa at home.
1: Satwik Sairaj and Chirag Shetty defeated China's He Jiting and Ren Xiangyu to clinch the China Masters title. This was the duo's third final at the China Masters, with the first two ending in heartbreaking defeats. But Satwik, Chirag have now broken that jinx as the pair won their 10th BWF World title. The title is a big boost for the world number 5 pair as they gear up to defend their gold medal at the Asian Games scheduled to be held in Japan from September 19th.

standing along this Trishuli River that gushed over the entire town, the smell of bodies, which many people fear, are still underneath this. Roaring sound of the military helicopters. The entire houses here that you see around me, behind me, is covered in silt. I'm Saloni Murarka, reporting for Vyond from Nuwakot, Nepal.

Welcome back, viewers. You're watching Beyond World is One. I'm Shivan Janna. This is our continuous coverage of the BRICS Summit. Today is day two. It's going to be as packed as day one. We will be bringing you all the details from Bharat Mandapam. Let's start with the headlines for now. BRICS leaders strongly condemned the Pahalgam terror attack that killed 26 people, calling for zero tolerance against terrorism. The New Delhi Declaration also urges coordinated action against UN-designated terrorists and opposes double standards.

India and China stress the need for peace along the border and agree that differences should not turn into disputes. During PM Modi's bilateral meeting with Chinese President Xi Jinping on the sidelines of the BRICS summit.

South African President Cyril Ramaphosa calls for UN Security Council reforms and greater African representation. BRICS leaders, including India, backs efforts to make global institutions more representative and inclusive. Houthi fighters claim they attacked a military base in southern Saudi Arabia with drones and missiles targeting weapons depots and command centers as renewed fighting with Yemen's government forces displaced civilians. Iranian President Masoud Pezeshkian accuses the U.S. of targeting civilian infrastructure and basic supplies, saying Iran will not surrender or be bullied into submission, while challenging Washington to confront Iran's military instead.

Ukrainian officials say Russian airstrikes across Ukraine killed 9 people and injured dozens, with nearly 500 drones reportedly deployed. Zelensky accuses Moscow of targeting infrastructure and trying to weaken Ukraine's economy and resistance. Saudi Arabia temporarily shuts its 1,200-kilometer east-west oil pipeline after a drone attack. While Iran-backed Houthis tighten control over key Red Sea shipping routes, the developments threaten global oil supplies, raise prices, and deepen regional instability. Elena Rybakina defeated Aryna Sabalenka in the women's singles event of the 2026 US Open. Rybakina denied Sabalenka a third straight US Open title with a 6-4, 5-7, 6-2 victory, replacing Sabalenka as the new world number one.

The 18th BRICS summit is underway in New Delhi with leaders and senior representatives from member countries, partner nations and invited countries in the national capital of India. Day two will see a packed schedule of high-level meetings followed by the summit's concluding session. The day will begin with the arrival of BRICS leaders and representatives from member countries, partner nations, outreach invitees at around 9:55 a.m. India time. 10:35 a.m. leaders will come together for the official group photograph. This will be followed by the main open session at 10:50 a.m. The theme of the main open session is resilience, innovation, cooperation and sustainability, shaping the future for inclusive global growth. Among the key arrivals in the national capital was Saudi Foreign Minister Prince Faisal bin Farhan Al Saud. Saudi Arabia is participating in the 18th BRICS summit as an invited country, adding to the expanding diplomatic outreach of the grouping. Other high-level arrivals included Kazakhstan President Qasim Jomart Tokayev and Bahrain Foreign Minister Abdul Latif bin Rashid Al Zayani. Both leaders arrived in India on Saturday to attend the summit as the two-day gathering of the expanded BRICS grouping gets underway. It is underway. Now day two will begin. Prime Minister Modi's

0: also, well, Prime Minister Modi also had a packed schedule of bilateral engagements. And meetings are lined up with leaders from Central Asia, Southeast Asia, Africa, West Asia as well. The schedule includes meetings with Kazakhstan, Philippines President, Egyptian President, and South African President. The Prime Minister will also meet Burundi President, Nigeria's Vice President, Uganda's Vice President as well. The long list of bilaterals scheduled for today. But day one, yesterday, India scored a significant diplomatic breakthrough. The BRICS grouping adopted a joint declaration by consensus, despite sharp differences between Iran and the UAE over the West Asia conflict. The consensus followed a series of back-channel negotiations, underlining India's efforts to build agreement within the expanded grouping. And as the diplomatic engagements continue, Prime Minister Modi hosted a gala dinner for BRICS leaders and delegates at Bharat Mandapam. The focus now turns to the summit's concluding session. The troika that the world has eyes on gave the global community the photo op everyone was waiting for. PM Modi, President Putin, President Xi Jinping shared a moment which can be classified as the BRICS bonhomie. But beyond the hugs and handshakes and smiles, the question that everyone is asking, has the original RIC truly come back to life?
1: First, it was Tianjin. Then Bishkek. And now, New Delhi. The pictures of PM Modi sharing a long handshake with Xi Jinping before getting into a huddle with President Putin gave the clearest indication of two things. Firstly, both India and China have seemingly managed to put the tensions over 2020 Galwan clashes behind them. And secondly, the West Asia war has impacted diplomatic strategies far beyond the region. The Russia-India-China troika as a concept is neither new nor untested. The RIC was the actual precursor to the current BRICS. Conceptualized in the 1990s, this grouping was aimed at promoting a multipolar world order and countering unipolar global dominance. But it never became a formal grouping like the SCO or BRICS. However, a lot has changed in the last couple of years. Donald Trump returned to power and targeted not just rivals, but even allies, including India, with tariffs.
2: China, first row. China, 67%.
1: The first reset happened in 2025 at the SCO summit in Tianjin, but the bigger push for the RIC rethink happened with the West Asia war. The global supply chains and energy security became threatened, finally making sense for the three non-Western major powers to get together. For Russia, the RIC is extremely important as India and China are the biggest consumers of oil and vital to Russian economy. By carrying out bilateral trade in local currencies with India and China, Russia manages to bypass global payment system sanctions as well. For China, India is one of its biggest markets, and amid Trump's flip-flops on tariffs and growing skepticism in Europe, India remains integral to China's bid to counter US hegemony. However, for India, despite the gains that RIC offers, the skepticism won't really go away. Even during Operation Sindoor last year, China aided Pakistan with real-time intel, compelling Indian military to term it a two-front war. While the current-day world order may continue to bring these three countries together at multiple forums, the RIC revival, in real sense, may still be some distance away.
0: Well, the much-awaited high-stakes bilateral meeting between PM Modi and Chinese President Xi Jinping took place on the sidelines of the BRICS summit in New Delhi. This landmark meeting marked Chinese President Xi Jinping's first visit to India in nearly 7 years. The meeting lasted for nearly 1 hour. The two leaders welcomed the steady progress in India-China bilateral relations since their last meeting in Tianjin in August 2025. They reaffirmed that both countries should take a strategic and long-term perspective of their ties. Differences should not become disputes. PM Modi highlighted that both sides must be guided by three mutuals: mutual respect, mutual sensitivity, and mutual interest. The Prime Minister emphasized that peace and tranquility in the border areas remains an essential basis for the continued development of bilateral relations. The two leaders expressed commitment to a fair, reasonable, and mutually acceptable resolution of the boundary question. On the economic and trade relations front, they underlined the need to address each other's concerns, including structural trade imbalance and supply chain issues, and facilitation of meaningful and predictable market access. The two leaders agreed that both sides must continue to expand common ground on regional and global issues. And in addressing challenges, PM Modi appreciated China's support for India's BRICS chairship and its contributions towards the success of the BRICS Summit 2026. According to China's foreign ministry, the two countries should view each other as partners, not rivals, and opportunities, not threats. Xi Jinping said that the two countries should maintain a strategic and long-term approach to bilateral ties. He also called for greater cooperation in areas including trade, people-to-people exchanges, and direct flights. On the border, Xi Jinping said both sides should maintain peace and tranquility while allowing bilateral relations and border issues to develop. Earlier, while addressing the BRICS roundtable, Xi Jinping said that the BRICS cooperation mechanism has become the world's most influential platform for cooperation among emerging markets and developing countries. Xi Jinping said that it has been 20 years of self-reliance and self-strengthening, and adding that BRICS countries have actively explored development paths suited to their own national conditions. Xi Jinping said BRICS countries have worked together to tackle challenges ranging from the global financial crisis, the COVID-19 pandemic, to climate change. The Chinese president also said that China will work with fellow BRICS members to play a due role in bringing peace and tranquility to the West Asian region and the Gulf region. Xi Jinping said BRICS should support a multilateral trading system centered on the World Trade Organization and reject all forms of protectionist measures. He added that the grouping should lead global governance in emerging domains such as cyberspace, outer space, and deep sea, and also amplify the voice of the Global South. Earlier, hosting the event at Bharat Mandapam, PM Modi welcomed the Chinese president against a backdrop featuring Tamil Nadu's iconic Ramnath Swami temple, where Sri Ram is believed to have performed worship after his victory over King Ravan. Prime Minister Modi extended a warm welcome to the Chinese president, thanking China for its support and cooperation. PM Modi stated that the two nations now have a strategic opportunity to discuss bilateral cooperation. A video of a long handshake, smiles, and a brief conversation between PM Modi and Xi Jinping is, of course, doing the rounds on social media. The two leaders were seen shaking hands for more than 20 seconds, speaking to each other after the closed-door session for BRICS member countries. And this becomes a significant moment as both the countries are seeking to reset ties. And as Vladimir Putin and Xi Jinping arrived in New Delhi for the BRICS summit, they brought more than their delegations. Both leaders have also brought their own heavily armored presidential vehicles. Putin is traveling in Russia's Aurus Senate, while Xi Jinping is in China's highly secretive Hongqi N701. For presidents and prime ministers, the official car is part of the security architecture. Using their own vehicles means traveling with specially designed protection, communications, and security systems. Both Russia and China have developed their own presidential cars, turning the motorcade into a symbol of sovereignty, technology, and state power. Putin has used the Aurus Senat since 2018, when it replaced the Mercedes previously used by the Russian presidency. Its exact protection remains classified, but the car is reported to feature heavy armor, bullet-resistant glass, blast protection, and run-flat tires. It also reportedly has independent oxygen and filtration systems, fire protection, and secure communications. And there is an Indian connection to this car as well. PM Modi traveled with Putin in an Aurus during the SCO summit in China last year. This was on the insistence of the Russian president, who waited till the time PM Modi joined him in the Aurus. Xi Jinping's Hongqi N07 is even more closely guarded. Well, the name means a red flag, and it has been associated with China's political leadership since 1958. Very little is officially known about the N701. It is believed to have heavy armor, bullet-resistant construction, life support systems, secure communications, and China has not publicly disclosed its precise protection or even its basic mechanical specifications produced in extremely limited numbers. The NC701 is not available to private buyers. For the Chinese president, it is both a security asset and a symbol of China's state power wrapped in secrecy.

0: And while BRICS leaders called for restraint in the West Asia war, hostilities continued in the region. In the latest, two explosions have been heard off the coast of Iran's Keshem Island in the Strait of Hormuz. According to Iranian state media, blasts reportedly came from the direction of sea. Cause of the explosions is not yet clear and no casualties or damage has been reported so far, while Iranian authorities have not yet issued an official statement on this. But meanwhile, the UK Maritime Trade Operations, UKMTO, said that it has received a report of an incident in the Strait of Hormuz. It said that a vessel was reportedly struck by an unknown projectile while transiting the strait. The status of the crew, extent of damage and any environmental impact remain unknown at this time. And this comes as Iran and Gulf states are set to meet in Oman on Monday to discuss key issues, including the Strait of Hormuz. Iran and Oman have also agreed on details of new entry and exit routes for vessels using the strait. However, according to a senior Iranian official, Monday's meeting is not expected to produce a signed agreement on the blockaded waterway. Iran has been in talks with Oman for months over a deal to govern shipping and transport through the strait. Oman has said that the negotiations are also supported by other Arab states in the Gulf. Meanwhile, Iranian President Pezeshkian hit out at United States saying Iran will not be bullied into submission or surrender. Pezeshkian asked why the U.S. would target civilian infrastructure, food supplies and livelihoods, and questioned why access to water, food and medicine should be denied to Iranians. He also challenged the Americans to face Iran's military forces if they consider themselves warriors. In another development, Iraq has closed two key border crossings with Iran, halting all passenger and commercial traffic until further notice. Travelers, drivers and traders have been advised to avoid these crossings until further notice, with authorities expected to provide more information. The Red Sea is turning into another front in the Iran war. The Houthis are celebrating battlefield gains. Saudi Arabia is scrambling to protect its oil lifeline. And US is holding back from direct military intervention on this front. Now, with Hormuz already blocked since months, the battle is moving towards another choke point. And that's the Bab al-Mandeb Strait. There's more in this next report.
1: Dust, smoke and thunderous chants have engulfed the strategic coastal plains of western Yemen. Houthi fighters in flip-flops and traditional futas are celebrating. These are the latest images showing Houthi fighters near Bab al-Mandeb Strait. Holding their Kalashnikovs, these militias are seen dancing in the streets of captured towns. In a lightning blitz, Houthi forces stormed the Red Sea port of Mocha, swept through Dubab and seized Perim Island. Perim commands the narrow mouth of the Bab al-Mandeb Strait, bottleneck barely 20 kilometers wide. These are just jubilant Houthis who were freed from Saudi-backed forces' jails during battles on the western coast.
2: How do I feel today? I feel fulfilled. I felt life again. For 5 years, I was inside the prison, under the oppression of the aggression. For 5 years, I had suffered daily.
3: I spent 3 months in captivity, and the moment of joy was indescribable. The joy is indescribable. Until now, I still cannot comprehend the joy. I cannot comprehend the joy.
1: Look at the map of West Asia to grasp the catastrophic scale. The Strait of Hormuz was already choked off by regional hostilities. To survive, Saudi Arabia relied entirely on its 7 million barrel a day east-west pipeline, pumping crude across desert expanses to Red Sea terminals

0: Yanbu to bypass Hormuz. Now that escape valve is shattered. Attacks on the pipeline forced an emergency shutdown, while the Bab al-Mandeb bottleneck south of it is firmly under Houthi crosshairs.
1: The Yemeni armed forces affirm that maritime navigation is safe for all companies, except for Saudi vessels, subject to a previously announced ban. We will continue to enforce the equation of blockade for blockade and strike the mobilizations of the Saudi enemy.
0: Crown Prince Mohammed bin Salman reportedly called Donald Trump twice in 24 hours, pleading for direct strikes. The US president, who is in Ireland for playing golf and some diplomacy, refuses to help its most important ally in West Asia.
2: I think they are, probably they are. They're on the balls of their feet right now, but I think they are. They've been in charge of that for a while. We've had discussions. The Houthis called us, and they don't want to fight with us. They let us know they don't want to fight with us. They don't want me to go after them. They don't want us to go after them.
0: On the other hand, the much-celebrated Mecca Pact evaporated overnight. As Saudi infrastructure burns, Pakistan ducks for cover. Islamabad's de facto ruler, General Asim Munir, rules out military intervention. Hormuz is blocked. Now Bab al-Mandeb is under Houthi control. Brent crude has surged to $104 per barrel. Goldman Sachs warned Brent could exceed $120 per barrel if Gulf production remains severely disrupted. The Houthis may be celebrating, but the real battle could now be over the world's oil supply lines. Bureau Report, Beyond World is One.
3: All right, viewers, that's a wrap on this bulletin. Before we slip into a very short break, here's a look at some of the images that have caught the world's attention. Stay with us. You're watching Beyond World is One. I'm Shivan Chandra.

0: No matter what your day throws at you, stay in the spa state of mind with the Kohler Spa at home.
1: The world is changing. The headlines are shifting. The future is being written every day. From around the continents, Asia and India, WEON brings you the stories that shape our world. Grounded, geopolitical, global. WEON. World is one.

0: matter what your day throws at you, stay in the spa state of mind with the Kohler Spa at home.
1: The architecture of war is changing. Geography is no longer a shield. The battlefield now stretches from sea to space. Meet the veterans, industry stalwarts, and innovators.

0: Microdramas are giving generative AI a new role in entertainment. 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Now, its sister company, Ironblood, is taking the format into action-focused stories and using generative AI to speed up how those productions are made. AI productions can be completed in around 3 to 4 weeks, with production costs of $60,000 or less.
1: Standing along this Trishuli River that gushed over the entire town, the smell of bodies, which many people fear, are still underneath this. Roaring sound of the military helicopters. Today is the seventh day of Nepal's floods. Look around this valley. It's completely unrecognizable. Rescue teams are fighting the time to locate the survivors.

Welcome to our special BRICS coverage. We'll continue to decode all the big developments with expert analysis and our team, which is at Bharat Mandapam for you. But before we get to that, let's quickly start with the headlines. BRICS leaders back comprehensive UN reforms and greater representation for developing nations. China and Russia support India's bid for a permanent UNSC seat, with a declaration calling for a stronger voice for the global south.

BRICS leaders strongly condemned the Pahalgam terror attack that killed 26 people, calling for zero tolerance against terrorism. The New Delhi Declaration also urges coordinated action against UN-designated terrorists and opposes double standards.

Newly released CIA documents reveal Osama bin Laden had considered India among potential targets for Al-Qaeda attacks. The files also show repeated warnings to US presidents about planned attacks before September 11, 2001.

Saudi authorities say two people injured by a Houthi projectile in Jazan, which also damages a mosque, buildings and vehicles. Houthis claim a drone and missile attack on Sharura military base in southern Saudi Arabia.

Iranian President Masoud Pezeshkian accuses the U.S. of targeting civilian infrastructure and basic supplies, saying Iran will not surrender or be bullied into submission, while challenging Washington to confront Iran's military instead.

Ukrainian officials say Russian airstrikes across Ukraine killed 9 people and injured dozens. With nearly 500 drones reportedly deployed, Zelensky accuses Moscow of targeting infrastructure and trying to weaken Ukraine's economy and resistance.

0: Thousands rally in Berlin against the rise of Germany's far right. Demonstrators call for democracy, solidarity and inclusive society while rejecting right-wing extremism.
1: Diese Band, die heute das erste...
0: Modi and Xi pledge to strengthen business and transport links as India and China rebuild the damages by the 2020 border clash. The leaders also discussed trade imbalances, supply chains, market access and improving business mobility between the countries.

Elena Rybakina, she defeated Arina Sabalenka in the women's singles event of the 2026 US Open. Rybakina denied Sabalenka a third straight US Open title. With a 6-4, 5-7 and a 6-2 victory, replacing Sabalenka as the new world number one.

Well, the 18th BRICS summit is underway in New Delhi, with leaders and senior representatives from member countries, partner nations and invited countries in the national capital. They too will see a packed schedule of high-level meetings followed by the summit's concluding session. Now, the day will begin with the arrival of BRICS leaders and representatives from member countries, partner nations and outright invitees at around 9:55 a.m. India time. At 10:35 a.m., leaders will come together for the official group photograph, and leaders will be expected to discuss regional and global security, economic cooperation, multilateral development, as well as food and energy resilience. This will be followed by the main open session at 10:50 a.m., The theme of the main open session is

resilience, innovation, cooperation and sustainability, shaping the future for inclusive global growth. Now, among the key arrivals in the national capital was Saudi Foreign Minister Prince Faisal bin Farhan Al Saud. Saudi Arabia is participating in the 18th BRICS summit as an invited country, adding to the expanded diplomatic outreach of the grouping. Other high-level arrivals included Kazakhstan Prime Minister Qasym-Jomart Tokayev and Bahrain Foreign Minister Abdul Latif bin Rashid Al Zayani. Both leaders arrived in India on Saturday to attend the summit as the two-day gathering of the expanded BRICS grouping gets underway under India's chairship. Prime Minister Narendra Modi also has packed schedule for bilateral engagements today, with meetings lined up with leaders from Central Asia, Southeast Asia, Africa and Middle East. The schedule includes meetings with Kazakhstan President Qasym-Jomart Tokayev, Philippine President, Egyptian President Abdel Fattah al-Sisi and South African President Cyril Ramaphosa. The Prime Minister will also meet Burundi's President, Nigeria's Vice President and Uganda's Vice President. Now, on day one, India scored a significant diplomatic breakthrough. The BRICS grouping adopted a joint declaration by consensus despite sharp differences between Iran and the UAE over the West Asia conflict. The consensus followed a series of bilateral negotiations, underlining India's efforts to build agreements within the expanded grouping. And as the diplomatic engagements continue, Prime Minister Narendra Modi hosted a gala dinner for BRICS leaders and delegates at Bharat Mandapam in New Delhi on day one. The focus now shifts to the summit's concluding session.

0: And now joining us on the broadcast, Beyond's editor for Foreign Affairs, Siddhant Sibbal, and principal correspondent, Dharamjot Kaur, who are at the venue at Bharat Mandapam. Now, Siddhant, let's begin with the big diplomatic breakthrough for India. Because BRICS countries, they reached consensus on a joint statement after intensive negotiations that continued till the wee hours on Saturday. Now, reaching consensus itself was significant because we know that BRICS foreign ministers, they had failed to issue a joint statement in May amid differences over Iran and the UAE. Siddhant, what do you think has changed from May until, you know, this time period when we have reached consensus on the key issue?
1: Well, I know that situation in West Asia remains precarious. In fact, almost on a daily basis, sometimes on an hourly basis, there are reports that are coming and these are not very positive reports. But what has changed is India's ability to make sure that the warring sides come together. India, of course, tried during Foreign Ministers' Meet as well, but that effort continued and that resulted in consensus. As the Indian Sherpa, Sudhakar Dalela, in response to Vyond question, said that it was at every level that focus was made in terms of consensus building. And every level means from the leadership level to the official level. Now, BRICS works on a consensus rule. And this joint statement is the least common denominator when it comes to all sides agreeing to a specific portion. And in this case, it is the lines, the formulation on the West Asia conflict. In fact, the lines say that all sides reaffirm their national stance and also call for restraint, which is quite a positive line. The statement does not mention any line. And that, of course, is something that one needs to note, because it does not condemn US, doesn't condemn Israel, doesn't condemn Iran or the Gulf countries. And that, of course, is seen as positive and all sides to come together. Now, we know that for India, another victory was the addition of the line dialogue and diplomacy. Well, many might say that India is the host, it was easy for India to put it. No, it's not like that. BRICS works on a consensus basis. That means all countries need to agree even to a single para, even to a single line, sentence, even the dot is defined and debated on. So that makes this specific para very significant. But all in all is well that ends well. And finally, there is a joint statement, and just not on

West Asia, but other issues as well, whether it's Gaza, whether it's Donald Trump's tariffs, there are indirect references, of course, whether it's the UNSC reforms, whether it's terrorism, or whether it's Pahalgam. Now, on Pahalgam, it's not the first time that Pahalgam

0: BRICS declaration, it does not name the U.S. president, who has famously attacked the grouping, and it's called it anti-American. But the grouping acknowledges its role as a collective affected by such unjustified unilateral protectionist measures. How much of that shadow do you think has loomed over the developments that we're seeing play out?
1: Well, good morning, Deeksha, and good morning to all our viewers who are watching Beyond this morning. Of course, you know, this has been a crucial aspect of the New Delhi Declaration that you talk about. There is a talk of regional stability. There's also talk of unilateral tariffs being imposed on countries. To talk about BRICS, becoming perhaps the first American president to talk about BRICS. So far as the West is concerned, look, it has always seen the BRICS grouping as being anti-West, despite the fact that countries like India have said that this grouping is more of a non-West grouping and not an anti-West grouping. That said, of course, this entire summit is being closely watched by United States of America as well as the European countries, who remember take keen interest in what has been going on in this particular part of the world, considering the fact that it contains and comprises large economies. It has economies that are now expanding. It has young populations who are willing to grow, who have aspirations, and all of these countries want to have businesses and trade with each other, of course posing the kind of threat that the West believes it poses to its businesses and to the kind of economic cooperation that the Global South has shown in the past few years. But of course, so far, there has been no particular direct statement by the American president, something that was talked about of the BRICS summit as well, whether or not he's going to react. He is currently in Ireland. But, you know, there was no statement coming in from the U.S. president. But of course, with President Trump, you never know. He can, you know, just get up one day and have that thought of, you know, commenting on the ongoing BRICS leader summit. But this is, of course, you know, extremely important as far as this entire South-South cooperation is concerned, because remember, even as the United States and Europe continue to say that they're a complete moving away from de-dollarization that of the U.S. dollar, there has been trade that's been going on in the Chinese yuan and Russian ruble within the BRICS countries. So that, of course, reflects the kind of cooperation economically that we are seeing among these, you know, member countries and the partner nations with whom Prime Minister Modi will be holding bilateral ties. In a couple of, you know, minutes, we are expecting that the partner nations to come together and Prime Minister Modi to be holding that session with them, where they will be talking about building resilience, innovation, sustainability, cooperation. All of these aspects will be talked about. And remember, partner nations also form a very important aspect of the BRICS family, considering the fact that expansion has only added to the kind of voices that are needed in the Global South BRICS grouping. And the kind of issues that are raised by these countries are extremely important, because this grouping and its entire existing about raising the issues of the Global South and making sure that the international order doesn't remain the older order, where there's one, you know, hegemonic hierarchy that is followed across the world, and that has been going on since World War II. That needs to change, because times have changed, and therefore day two of the summit will, you know, move completely away from the West, and it will focus on the particular partner nations and observer countries that have come together within the BRICS family to make sure that their concerns are raised as well. Deeksha.
0: All right. Thank you so much, Shreya, for getting us those details. And Siddhant, both of you have been with us, joining us from Bharat Mandapam and getting us the pulse of the summit every moment. But of course, we'll have to wait and see what comes out of the day two of the summit. But for now, let's move on to other stories that are tracking for you at this hour. Now, the much-awaited high-stakes bilateral meeting between Prime Minister Modi and Chinese President Xi Jinping, it took place on the sidelines of the BRICS summit in New Delhi. And this landmark meeting marked Chinese President Xi Jinping's first visit to India in nearly 7 years. The meeting lasted for nearly 1 hour. The two leaders welcomed the steady progress in India-China bilateral relations since their last meeting in Tianjin in August 2025. Now, they both reaffirmed that both the countries should take a strategic and long-term perspective of their ties. Differences should not become disputes, and Prime Minister Modi highlighted

United that both sides must be guided by three mutual principles, which are respect, sensitivity, and interest. Prime Minister Modi emphasized that peace and tranquility in the border areas remains an essential basis for the continued development of bilateral relations. The two leaders expressed commitment to a fair, reasonable, and mutually acceptable resolution of the boundary question. On economic and trade relations, they underlined the need to address each other's concerns, including structural trade imbalance and supply chain issues, and facilitation of meaningful and predictable market access. Now, the two leaders agreed that both sides must continue to expand common ground on regional and global issues. And in addressing challenges, Prime Minister Narendra Modi appreciated China's support for India's BRICS chairship and its contribution towards the success of the BRICS Summit 2026. According to China's foreign ministry, the two countries should view each other as partners and not rivals, and opportunities, not threats. Xi Jinping said the two countries should maintain a strategic and long-term approach to bilateral ties. She also called for greater cooperation in areas including trade, people-to-people exchanges, and direct flights. On the border, she said that both sides should maintain peace and tranquility while allowing bilateral relations and border issues to develop. Earlier hosting the event at Bharat Mandapam, Prime Minister Modi welcomed Sri against a backdrop featuring Tamil Nadu's iconic temple where old Sri Ram is. He is believed to have performed worship after his victory over Demon King Ravan. Prime Minister Modi extended a warm welcome to the Chinese president, thanking China for its support and cooperation during India's BRICS chairship. Prime Minister Modi stated that the two nations now have a strategic opportunity to discuss bilateral cooperation. A video of a long handshake, smiles and a brief conversation between Prime Minister Modi and Xi Jinping is doing rounds on social media. The two leaders were seen shaking hands for more than 20 seconds and speaking to each other after the closed-door session for BRICS member countries. This becomes a significant moment as both the countries are seeking to reset their ties.

0: And to get a small perspective on that, we're joined by a correspondent, Dharamjot Kaur from Bharat Mandapam. Now, Dharamjot, the Indian and Chinese statements, they both focus on the boundary question and broader bilateral ties. However, the point of divergence lies in the order of this progress. While China's wording envisages a moment of the wider relationship and the boundary question in parallel, India is its wording peace and tranquility along the border, the basis on which the wider relationship can continue to develop. Talk to us more about that discrepancy here.
1: Well, absolutely, Deeksha. I think you've summed it up pretty perfectly with respect to how the entire bilateral exchange between the Indian Prime Minister and Chinese President really unfolded yesterday. And you've pretty much hit the nail on the head with this one. Both countries did mutually agree with respect to how important it is for a long-term relationship between China and India, given the stance that they have, not just in the global South order, but also the entire world order at this point. But as you mentioned, given the history of the complications between India and China as far as the border dispute is concerned, as far as past military escalations are concerned, India did put its foot forward in saying that, well, the long-term and the parallel discussions that are being talked about, they also need to have the pretext and the foundation of first having a discussion and a mutual agreement on where the border dispute talks stand and what the status quo of both countries is. And until that issue gets resolved, or at least opens the way for resolution first, the larger talks cannot really happen parallelly. But while China has been saying that all of it needs to happen together, it's a much broader conversation which will address any and every aspect involving India and China ties. So that clearly is the point of diversion. As far as trade and economy is concerned, India did raise the point of a trade imbalance with China, something that Beijing has responded positively to. But again, these are remarks, opening remarks, starting remarks of what appears to be a bit of a partial reset in recent times between India and China. And what really this snowballs into with respect to more meetings in the near future and with respect to the different kinds of talks and the different kinds of actionables that may come out of it, that is where the details truly lie. So it is a good start in terms of having both the leaders come together, converge on the basic ethos of what the relationship between two countries should be like. But again, there is a bit of divergence in terms of what the starting point of that conversation should be. Can that be resolved?

0: so that the conversation can be taken forward is the big question now at this point, Diksha.
1: Right, Taranjot, let's also bring in our editor for Foreign Affairs, Siddhant Sibbal, on this. Siddhant, you heard, and we've also seen the statement that's come out, both India and Chinese, statements. They do focus on the boundary issue and, of course, the broader bilateral ties between the two countries. But as also Dharanjot was mentioning, the point of divergence here lies in the order of that progress, what that would look like, because there is a clear discrepancy between what the Chinese side is saying. And the wording here is very crucial because the devil is in the details, after all, because it envisages movement on the wider relationship and the boundary question in parallel. Whereas when we look at India's statement here, it makes peace and tranquility as the centerpiece of its statement that it has given out. How do you reconcile the two?
2: Well, there are convergences and there are divergences. In this case, yes, there are points of divergence when it comes to border issue. First, of course, India has put border at the core of its statement and at the core of the relationship as well. In fact, the Indian Prime Minister only reiterated what India has been saying for a long time, that whatever happens at the border defines the wider relationship. Now, when it comes to the Chinese side does acknowledge the border issues. There is a mention in the statement as well. But they want it to be essentially part of the whole package of the relationship. Yes, there are border issues, but we can continue talking, we can continue having investments, we can continue engaging. And that is the divergence, and which is not new. In fact, that has been the policy of India for a long time. India has been saying that there should be a resolution. In fact, let me just point out to what has happened before this meeting. Yesterday's 1-hour-long meeting was crucial. But remember, before that, there was the meeting of the SRs, the special representatives of India and China, in Beijing, and that meeting had announcements, three key announcements. One on early harvest when it comes to border areas. Early harvest means that focus on resolution of certain portions for starters. The second, of course, is hotline to be established between the two countries. The third, of course, is new locations in the border for the senior commanders to have conversations.
1: Right, Siddhant, of course, beyond the optics and the, you know, warm handshakes and the pictures that are coming out, we'll have to take stock of the situation that is, unfolding on the ground as well and take care of the issues that, of course, define this relationship and have defined them since a really long time now. But for now, thank you so much for getting us those details, Taranjot and Siddhant. We'll continue to track the developments with you closely throughout the day.

Malaysian Prime Minister Anwar Ibrahim brought an unexpected Bollywood moment to the 18th BRICS summit on Saturday at a gala dinner hosted by Prime Minister Narendra Modi at Bharat Mandapam. Anwar broke into Kishore Kumar's classic song, Khwab Ho Tum Ya Koi Hakikat. Take a look.

0: matter what your day throws at you, stay in the spa state of mind with the Kohler Spa at home.
1: The world is changing. The headlines are shifting. The future is being written every day. From around the continents, Asia and India, WEON brings you the stories that shape our world. Grounded, geopolitical, global. WEON. World is one.

0: No matter what your day throws at you, stay in the spa state of mind with the Kohler Spa at home.
1: In West Asia, every move shifts the world's balance. Wars, ceasefires, alliances, power never stands still. Because what happens in West Asia never stays in West Asia. This is the West Asia Post.
0: No matter what your day throws at you,

0: Microdramas are giving generative AI a new role in entertainment. San Francisco-based InKit started as an online publishing company, turning popular stories into live-action microdramas through its entertainment arm, CandyJar. Now, its sister company, Ironblood, is taking the format into action-focused stories and using generative AI to speed up how those productions are made. AI productions can be completed in around 3 to 4 weeks, with production costs of $60,000 or less.
1: Satwik Sairaj and Chirag Shetty defeated China's He Jiting and Ren Xiangyu to clinch the China Masters title. This was the duo's third final at the China Masters, with the first two ending in heartbreaking defeats. But Satwik, Chirag have now broken that jinx as the pair won their 10th BWF World title. The title is a big boost for the world number 5 pair as they gear up to defend their gold medal at the Asian Games scheduled to be held in Japan from September 19th.

running along this Trishuli river that gushed over the entire town, the smell of bodies, which many people fear, are still underneath this. Roaring sound of the military helicopters. The entire houses here that you see around me, behind me, is covered in silt. I'm Saloni Murarka, reporting for Vyond from Nuwakot, Nepal.

Welcome back, viewers. You're watching We Own World is One. This is World Business Watch. I'm Shivan Channa. Let's start with the headlines. PM Modi and Xi Jinping pledge to strengthen business and transport links as India and China rebuild ties. The leaders also discuss trade imbalances, supply chains, market access, and improving business mobility between both countries.

OpenAI CEO Sam Altman says the company will not go public in 2026, citing AI safety and alignment concerns. He also suggests leading AI firms may soon agree on measures to slow development and address safety risks.

Anthropic is in talks with Nvidia to become an anchor investor in a potential $100 billion IPO, valuing the AI startup at around $2 trillion. According to a report by Reuters, Nvidia could invest up to $10 billion, deepening ties between the companies.

Saudi Arabia temporarily shut its 1,200-kilometer east-west oil pipeline after a drone attack, while Iran-backed Houthis tighten control over key Red Sea shipping routes. The developments threaten global oil supplies, raise prices, and deepen regional instability.

A U.S. judge rules the Trump administration unlawfully ordered FEMA to cut its workforce in half, saying DHS overstepped FEMA's authority. The decision follows a union lawsuit challenging thousands of disaster response job cuts and temporary contract cancellations.

0: BRICS countries want to increase trade in their own currencies. But actually moving money across borders remains complicated. Different countries have different payment systems, banking regulations, and different currencies, of course, and financial infrastructure as well. India is advocating greater interoperability between fast payment systems and has also pushed the idea of linking central bank digital currencies. The objective is not necessarily to create one common BRICS currency. New Delhi has made that clear. Instead, technology could allow a buyer in India to pay in rupees while a seller in another BRICS country receives its own currency. Now, that could reduce transaction time, costs, and dependence on traditional correspondent banking channels. India's biggest technological advantage in this conversation could be its digital public infrastructure. UPI has demonstrated that a common digital layer can allow banks, fintech companies, and consumers to transact through an interoperable system. The question is whether that philosophy can work internationally as well. It's a hit in India, and many countries are also adopting. But will it work on the BRICS grouping? Instead of imposing one payment system on every country, BRICS could potentially connect existing systems through common technical standards and APIs. And that would mean UPI in India, other domestic payment networks elsewhere, and potentially CBDCs operating through an interoperable framework. But there are significant challenges. Currencies are different. Regulations are different. Capital controls, data protection rules, and financial sanctions, they vary from country to country. It will not be the same everywhere. And then there is the question of trust. So payments could be only the beginning. If BRICS countries can establish common digital standards, the same infrastructure could potentially support much more. Digital trade documentation, cross-border e-commerce, digital identity verification, supply chain tracking, AI-powered trade, finance, and eventually tokenized assets or smart contracts for international trade. Now, imagine an Indian exporter selling goods to Russia. The purchase order, customs, documentation, shipment tracking, payment, financing could potentially sit on interoperable digital infrastructure. AI could assess trade documentation and credit risk. Smart contracts could trigger payments when goods reach predefined milestones, and digital currencies could enable near real-time settlement. And that moves the conversation from simply how do we pay to how do we make cross-border commerce digital from end to end. All right, let's go over to our guest joining us now from Russia. I'm being joined by Mohammad Akil, internationally recognized tech founder with successful initiatives spanning India, Uzbekistan, and Russia. Mr. Akil, thank you so much for joining me here on the broadcast. Let's start right off. The New Delhi Declaration, it's been a big achievement, 140 points. It talks about increasing trade settlements. That's what I want to focus on. And to do those trade settlements, make those settlements in local currencies rather than creating one common BRICS currency. There can't be one size that fits all, but there can be multiple payment systems across multiple currencies. From a business perspective, Mr. Akil, how practical is this going to be or can it be?
1: First of all, thank you for inviting. As far as it is concerned about local currency transfers or payments, it is already implemented because from several years between India and Russia, after the sanctions, we have started to do the transactions in local currencies. For example, we have our live example. Apart from tech, we were also into imports and exports. And last year, we imported from India some furniture-related or home decor materials. And to our suppliers, we made payment directly from Russia in rubles. And our counterparts received the payment in their local banks, in local currency, in INR. So the infrastructure is already existing. It is more about to make it more popularized. Mechanism is already being implemented. There are several banks like Sberbank, VTB Bank. They have local offices in India. They are focusing on commercial banking, and it is enabling the payments to go easier. Earlier, there were some problems. It was taking too much of time, or there were more of transaction charges. But in recent time, it has been reduced, and you can directly pay from Russia in INR to India. It is quite interesting, and people are utilizing it because under the sanctions, this was the only option left for the businessmen to conduct their business and get the payments from Russia to India or from India to Russia.
0: Yeah.
1: Local settlements are really helping boost the transactions and business within BRICS countries.
0: So, Mr. Akhil, you're joining us from Tashkent. And as someone who's actually doing business across India, Russia and Central Asia, you're in the thick of things. Are you seeing BRICS translate into real opportunities in your day-to-day transactions or in your day-to-day dealings? You've touched upon it in your initial response. Just elaborate for us further.
1: I assume within BRICS, there is a very good opportunity because whatever is going on within around the whole world, and where the business is very much play a very good important role, the transactions is a very important part in this. And all the BRICS countries, they have somehow interest in developing a mechanism which could be a counter to the Western developed SWIFT system or any other payment system. So it will be important that the local currency payments and specifically the our government's initiative to popularize UPI worldwide, even in our Prime Minister's Narendra Modi's visit to Tashkent last month, between Uzbekistan and India, also an agreement has been signed that visitors from India coming to Uzbekistan will be able to pay via UPI. So it is a very good instance for us that the payments are becoming popular within the national currencies, and it will definitely give a boost to the business.
0: Let me just come to a slightly technical aspect of it, Mr. Akhil. If BRICS countries, or as and when they start connecting their digital systems, who really controls the data? Could data localization become an obstacle in any kind?
1: There, when it comes to localization, every country has their rules, regulations, and data privacy. When we are connecting the two sides of a business, every country can have their infrastructure in a way that it could be either locally stored within their specific countries. For example, the data of Russian side could be left in Russia. The data of Indian side could be left in India, and it can be encrypted so that nobody can read it

0: and we can do the information exchange in an encrypted way. So this is what can be done about data protection so that our data will remain safe and all the transactions can be done without any kind of restrictions.
1: All right, fair enough. And when we come to India and Russia, let's put the focus there for this next one. Trade has, of course, expanded dramatically over the past few years, but the relationship, it still remains heavily dominated by energy and defense. Over the course of these next few years, where do you see the next big opportunities coming in from technology, AI, fintech startups, manufacturing? Which sector do you feel is going to be driving the next phase of growth in the trade between the two countries?
0: If we talk about the trade between India and Russia, I see that there could be a very good potential in manufacturing. After the sanctions, Russia is in a situation where most of their supplies from Europe has been disconnected, and Russia is looking towards the Asian countries and specifically for India to provide the products which has been disconnected from the European market. They are really emphasizing that Indian businesses can either come to Russia, open their manufacturing hubs over there, and can promote the business. Apart from this, they are also targeting to import Indian-made products to Russia. This has already been initiated, and it's, apart from this, to give a specific boost, there is a specific approach has been taken that 1 million Indian workers can go to Russia within a span of 5 to 7 years, and there is a huge demand and supply from in from the Indian side is has been seen within a few years. A lot of local workers from India are coming to Russia, and they are working in the local manufacturing companies. Apart from this, there is a good opportunity if Indian companies can come to Russia and set up their facilities over there, because when it is about import and exports, both the countries have some kind of pluses and minuses. But if a local produced product is available, it will be much more easy to distribute to increase the sales and all.
1: Understood. Let's just widen out the envelope beyond India and Russia. BRICS is a large grouping now, and the overall GDP that it accounts for is massive. When you look at countries which have divergent geopolitical interests, there are differences, there can be trust deficit, as we have seen already on multiple fronts. Do you feel, Mr. Akhil, that technology can kind of bridge that gap? It can make up for, or it can solve the trust deficit that exists when there are more business opportunities?
0: When it is about business, it is possible that the trust issues can be left aside, and technology could be one of the key factors which can help in developing this trust as well, because our trust issues are somehow connected with the data protection, which can be solved by, with the technologies and within the technology transfers as well. Nowadays, BRICS countries, the BRICS group has been increased, and the potential is different in each specific country. So I would say that there is a huge potential, and we need to explore it. The major problem is people are not aware about the opportunities. When it comes to BRICS, from last few years, it has been more highlighted. People are thinking about BRICS. People are started to talking to talk about BRICS, but still they have not explored it. There are lots of misconceptions. There are lots of things which has been just coming from others. And until and unless you travel to a specific country and identify that there are lots of opportunities, it is a bit difficult to improve it. And within the BRICS country, it is not about India, it is not about Russia, it is not about China. Everywhere we have misconceptions. We are not very much aware about the potential. So it is necessary that we develop some kind of mechanism which can help explore and promote the real values, real information. And for this, we need to boost maybe tourism within these countries, which will be helping grow businesses at a larger pace.
1: Understood. That was Mohammed Akhil joining us from Tashkent, Uzbekistan. Pleasure speaking with you, Akhil.
0: Same here. Thank you.
1: India's trade with the expanded BRICS grouping remains heavily tilted towards imports. In the first quarter of financial year 2026-27, India imported goods worth about $99 billion from its 10 BRICS partners, while exports stood at nearly $25 billion. Now, that leaves a trade deficit of around $74 billion in just 3 months. So a major reason is India's energy dependence. Crude oil, petroleum alone accounted for $36.3 billion, nearly 37% of total imports from these countries. The dependence is particularly visible in India's trade with Russia and the Gulf producers. India imported about $25.6 billion worth of goods from Russia between April and June. Of this amount, around $22.3 billion was crude oil and petroleum products, meaning energy made up roughly 87% of India's imports from Russia. The UAE supplied about $8.3 billion worth of crude and petroleum, while Saudi Arabia accounted for another $5.7 billion. So China, meanwhile, was India's largest BRICS import source overall, with imports of around $38 billion. But its basket is much broader, dominated by manufactured goods rather than energy. India's exports to the 10 BRICS partners were more diversified, but significantly smaller in scale. The comparative figures I shared with you in the beginning. Petroleum products were the largest export category, followed by jewelry, telecom equipment and ships, automobiles, pharmaceuticals, chemicals and engineering related products, which also featured in the export basket. The government now wants BRICS trade to move beyond this energy heavy imbalance. India's Commerce Minister Piyush Goyal has called for greater market access, fewer non-tariff barriers, and more diversified supply chains. India is also pushing for greater cooperation in agriculture, pharmaceuticals, engineering, electronics, automobiles, services, and emerging technologies, while seeking stronger digital trade and local currency payment links. The broader objective is to make India's trade with BRICS deeper, more diversified, and more balanced. Iran is stepping up its efforts to join the New Development Bank, the multilateral lender created by BRICS. Iranian Foreign Minister Abbas Araghchi says that Tehran has received support from some countries and is now working to meet the requirements for membership. Iran's bid comes as the country faces continued Western sanctions and is seeking alternative channels for trade and finance. Iran joined the expanded BRICS grouping in January 2024 and is now pushing for a deeper economic role within the bloc. The New Development Bank, or NDB, it is the BRICS-backed multilateral lender created in 2015 to finance infrastructure and sustainable development projects in member countries and other emerging economies since its creation. And the bank has approved around $42.9 billion in financing across 139 projects, according to its latest figures. The way it works is similar to other development banks. Governments and eligible entities put forward projects, the NDB assesses them, and once approved, provides loans and other financing. The bank raises funds in international capital markets through bond issuances and lends that same money to projects. A key part of Iran's BRICS agenda is reducing dependence on Western financial systems and expanding the use of national currencies in trade. The joint declaration acknowledged the efforts of the BRICS Payment Task Force, while also highlighting the need to respect national priorities. Iranian President Masoud Pezeshkian has also called for stronger economic and financial cooperation among BRICS members. The push comes as BRICS seeks to increase cooperation across an expanded group of 11 members, representing about 40% of global GDP and nearly half of the world's population. Pezeshkian's visit to New Delhi has also put India-Iran ties in focus. Prime Minister Modi and the Iranian president discussed bilateral relations, as well as the conflict in West Asia. Modi reiterated India's position that disputes should be addressed through dialogue and diplomacy, while stressing that freedom of navigation, trade, and the safety of seafarers, it was made loud and clear. Iran's push for NDB membership, greater use of local currencies, and deeper BRICS economic ties comes as the grouping tries to expand its financial and economic influence, even as differences among its members remain.

And another global story is the war in West Asia is now threatening two critical oil shipping routes, and it's doing that at the same time. The Strait of Hormuz, it remains severely disrupted since months now, with vessel traffic falling to just 7 transits on the 9th of September, according to ship tracking data. Those were the figures. And now the crisis is spreading to the Bab al-Mandeb Strait. And this was a fear which has long been discussed. Will that be next? And now we are seeing it happening. Both the straits are now, one already blocked, the other one in the process. Iran-backed Houthi forces have seized the strategic Mayun Island and captured the Red Sea port of Mocha, tightening their grip around one of the world's key maritime choke points. The result is higher risks for crude supplies, longer shipping routes around the Cape of Good Hope across Africa, and sharply higher tanker costs that will become consequent. Freight rates from the Gulf of Oman to China have already hit record levels, around $11.5 per barrel. The immediate impact is being felt in the oil market. Brent crude briefly moved close to $110 a barrel this week before easing to around $104.3 on Friday. But the bigger concern is the supply outlook. The International Energy Agency now expects global oil supply to fall by 5.7 million barrels per day in 2026, a much deeper decline than previously forecast. Saudi Arabia's output has fallen to around 6 million barrels per day, its lowest level in more than three decades. And the latest disruption is particularly significant because Saudi Arabia has also been forced to shut its east-west pipeline. And that means the cushion available to bypass Hormuz is itself coming under pressure. And when global agencies like Goldman Sachs flag a potential surge to $120 a barrel, the immediate panic is at the fuel pump. But viewing crude strictly through the lens of fuel pumps misses the bigger and the complete story. The crude oil is the invisible thread holding modern commerce together. When its price spikes, it triggers a domino effect across nearly every consumer touchpoint. Modern agriculture runs on petroleum, diesel powers, tractors, and crude derivatives are fundamental to synthetic fertilizers and pesticides. Furthermore, plastic packaging and food-grade transport rely entirely on petrochemicals, meaning higher oil prices directly inflate your weekly grocery bill. For fast fashion and apparel, polyester, nylon, acrylic, they are synthetic fibers derived straight from oil. As crude climbs, clothing manufacturers face immediate margin pressures, quickly passing higher input costs on to retail shoppers. Pharmaceuticals, cosmetics, and everyday household items like toothpaste and detergents depend on petrochemical feedstocks. Supply chain inflation here means medicine and hygiene products quietly creep up in prices.

0: No matter what your day throws at you, stay in the spa state of mind with the Cola Spa at home.
1: The world is changing. The headlines are shifting. The future is being written every day. From around the continents, Asia and India, WEON brings you the stories that shape our world. Grounded, geopolitical, global. WEON. 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

0: no matter what your day throws at you, stay in the spa state of mind with the Kohler Spa at home.
1: In West Asia, every move shifts the world's balance. Wars, ceasefires, alliances. Power never stands still. Because what happens in West Asia never stays in West Asia. This is the West Asia Post.
0: No matter what your day throws at you, stay.

Microdramas are giving generative AI a new role in entertainment. San Francisco-based InKit started as an online publishing company, turning popular stories into live-action microdramas through its entertainment arm, CandyJar. Now, its sister company, Ironblood, is taking the format into action-focused stories and using generative AI to speed up how those productions are made. AI productions can be completed in around 3 to 4 weeks, with production costs of $60,000 or less.

Satwik Sairaj and Chirag Shetty defeated China's He Jiting and Ren Xiangyu to clinch the China Masters title. This was the duo's third final at the China Masters, with the first two ending in heartbreaking defeats. But Satwik, Chirag have now broken that jinx as the pair won their 10th BWF World title. The title is a big boost for the world number 5 pair as they gear up to defend their gold medal at the Asian Games scheduled to be held in Japan from September 19th.

Hello and a very warm welcome to Beyond's rolling coverage of the 18th BRICS Summit happening right here in New Delhi. Today is day two and we're expecting a packed schedule of high-level meetings. Followed by the summit's concluding session, we'll get you all the action here on Beyond. But before we get to it, let's quickly take a look at the headlines. BRICS leaders back comprehensive UN reforms and greater representation for developing nations. China and Russia support India's bid for a permanent UNSC seat, with a declaration calling for a stronger voice for the global south.

Newly released CIA documents reveal Osama bin Laden had considered India among potential targets for Al-Qaeda attacks. The file also shows repeated warnings to US presidents about planned attacks before September 11, 2001.

Saudi authorities say two people injured by a Houthi projectile in Jazan, which also damages a mosque, buildings and vehicles. Houthis claimed a drone and missile attack on Sharura military base in southern Saudi Arabia.

Thousands rally in Berlin against the rise of Germany's far right. Demonstrators call for democracy, solidarity, and inclusive society while rejecting right-wing extremism.

Indonesian authorities have launched a search and rescue operation after contact was lost with a passenger ferry carrying 243 people in the Java Sea. OpenAI CEO Sam Altman says the company will not go public in 2026, citing AI safety and alignment concerns. He also suggests leading AI firms may soon agree on measures to slow development and address safety risks.

The 18th BRICS summit is underway in New Delhi, with leaders and senior representatives from member countries, partner nations and invited countries in the national capital. They too will see a packed schedule of high-level meetings followed by the summit's concluding session. While the day will begin with the arrival of BRICS leaders and representatives from member countries, partner nations, and outreach invitees to around 9:55 a.m. India time. At 10:35 a.m., leaders will come together for the official group photograph. Leaders will be expected to discuss regional and global security, economic cooperation, multilateral development, as well as food and energy resilience. Now, this will be followed by the main open session at 10:50 a.m. The theme of the main open session is Resilience, Innovation, Cooperation and Sustainability, Shaping the Future for Inclusive Global Growth. Among the key arrivals in the national capital was Saudi Foreign Minister Prince Faisal bin Farhan Al Saud. Saudi Arabia is participating in the 18th BRICS summit as an invited country, adding to the expanding diplomatic outreach of the grouping. Other high-level arrivals included Kazakhstan President Qasim Jomart Tokayev and Bahrain Foreign Minister Abdul Latif bin Rashid Al Zayani. Both leaders arrived in India on Saturday to attend the summit as the two-day gathering of the expanded BRICS grouping gets underway under India's chairship. Prime Minister Narendra Modi has also had a packed schedule of bilateral arrangements scheduled today, with meetings lined up with leaders from Central Asia, Southeast Asia, Africa and the Middle East. The schedule includes meetings with Kazakhstan President, Philippines President, Egyptian President Abdel Fattah al-Sisi and South African President Cyril Ramaphosa. The Prime Minister will also meet Burundi's President, Nigeria's Vice President and Uganda's Vice President. Remember, one day ago, India scored a significant diplomatic breakthrough. The BRICS grouping adopted a joint declaration by consensus, despite sharp differences between Iran and the UAE over the West Asia conflict. The consensus follows a series of back-channel negotiations, underlining India's efforts to build agreement within the expanded grouping. And as the diplomatic engagements continue, Prime Minister Narendra Modi hosted a gala dinner for BRICS leaders and delegates at Bharat Mandapam in New Delhi on day one. The focus now turns to the summit's concluding session.

11 member states and 10 partner countries, head of states and their representatives are in New Delhi for the BRICS diplomatic roundtable. At the same time, New Delhi has become a venue for high-stakes bilateral engagements as well. Prime Minister Narendra Modi has held a series of bilateral talks with the heads of state participating in the BRICS summit. Let's quickly recap Indian Prime Minister's rapid bilateral engagements. Well, a day before BRICS roundtable, Prime Minister Modi held bilateral meetings with Russian President Vladimir Putin and Iran's President Masoud Pezeshkian. Russian President received a warm welcome by Prime Minister Narendra Modi. The two leaders shared a warm hug and shook hands as they reviewed India-Russia bilateral relations. Prime Minister Modi and President Putin discussed the conflicts in West Asia and the Black Sea region. Prime Minister Modi had once again reiterated that dialogue and diplomacy is the way forward in resolving conflicts, and India stood ready to assist in peace efforts. Prime Minister Narendra Modi also had gifted Russian President Vladimir Putin a Russian translation of an ancient Tamil classic, Thirukkural, written by poet and philosopher Thiruvallur. Prime Minister Modi's chemistry with Masoud Pezeshkian was also on display in New Delhi. A hand-in-hand walk, a cordial handshake, and high praise for India and Prime Minister Narendra Modi. Iranian President Masoud Pezeshkian's presence in New Delhi has already created some striking moments. Behind the diplomatic curtains, the two leaders exchanged views on recent developments in West Asia. Prime Minister reiterated India's consistent position that all issues must be resolved through dialogue and diplomacy. Now, on the summit day, Prime Minister Narendra Modi held separate bilateral meetings with Vietnamese Prime Minister Lee Myung Hun and Malaysian Prime Minister Anwar Ibrahim. Prime Minister Modi met Vietnamese Prime Minister at Hyderabad House. The two leaders reviewed the progress in bilateral relations, which were elevated to an enhanced comprehensive strategic partnership during the May 2026 visit to Vietnamese leader to Lam to India. Vietnam remains a key pillar of India's Act East policy and an important partner in New Delhi's broader engagement with Southeast Asia. In a meeting with Malaysian Prime Minister Anwar Ibrahim, the two leaders reviewed the progress in India-Malaysia cooperation following Prime Minister Modi's visit to Kuala Lumpur in February this year. The discussions covered trade and investment, defense and security, semiconductors, infrastructure, digital economy, energy and fintech. Indian Prime Minister's focus then shifted to African continent. He held talks with Ethiopia's Prime Minister on his first visit to India, and both leaders discussed issues such as defense, critical minerals, clean energy and healthcare. India's presidency of BRICS has taken the grouping beyond a multilateral gathering. It is a living example of how diplomacy in a multipolar world functions. Prime Minister Modi and leaders of other BRIC members' countries participated in a joint tree plantation initiative.

0: We're now being joined by CGTN reporter Yu Bokun from Beijing. We also have Siddhant Sibbul, our editor for foreign affairs, who's joining us from Bharat Mandapam with principal correspondent Dharamjot Kaur and our correspondent Shreya Upadhyay. Thank you all for joining us. Now, we understand that yesterday has been, a packed day in terms of diplomacy, and today is going to be no different. So that, let me quickly start with you. Beyond, the photo ops and beyond the high-level engagements that we saw and these subsequent developments that took place and the agreements that were signed, give us a sense of the atmosphere today and the temperament at Bharat Mandapam, and what can we expect from today's engagements?
1: Here is of a lot of anticipation ahead of the leaders' summit. In fact, even as we speak, we are now getting first visuals of the leaders arriving at the Bharat Mandapam. We know that the Indian Prime Minister will be welcoming them, and he will also be making an address. Now, what's the difference between yesterday and today? It's just that there are a few more countries which will be present. Yesterday it was BRICS and the partner countries. Today, it's the invited countries as well. One thing I'm closely awaiting is the big family photo that will happen in approximately 1 hour's time. Now, why that is significant? One, of course, is for the body language. Yesterday, we saw the body language of the various world leaders. But

0: We saw the Iranians and the Emiratis meeting today. Possibly the Philippine president and the Chinese president together under the same roof. Will they share handshake, glances, stare is something that we'll get to know very soon. But all in all, today focus again on the Global South, given the fact that concerns of the Global South is something that dominated the agenda yesterday when the Indian Prime Minister said that the Global South should be part of the rule shapers, given the fact that so far the Global South was following the rules which were made in the past. So the message is clear from New Delhi that world is changing and increasingly the Global South should not only be the high table but also be part of the rules making bodies.
1: Right, Siddhant, and now let's quickly cut across to our CGTN reporter from Beijing, Yu Bokun. Now, you heard Siddhant, he said that, of course, the attention today is going to be on Global South, and we are going to see the Chinese leadership and the Philippines leadership come together. What is Beijing, looking for from here, and what would be the key signals that Beijing would be keenly taking note of?
2: I think China's keen focus will still be the economic and trade relationship, and also among the Global South members, and also the BRICS summit and the BRICS country itself. Because, like, after all, the BRICS countries takes around over half of the global population, and it takes over 30% of the global GDP. So it's very important. So they are, when people talk about border issues, I think it's important topics, but it's not the whole pictures among the countries during this summit. So I think the bigger issue is just trade and economic, which is at the heart of the economic ties and trade ties between, like, not only China and the Philippines, but also China and India, because development should remain a priority and mutual beneficial cooperation in the interest for all the parties. And also, I think, like President Xi mentioned yesterday, that he stressed that two sides between China and India should use, like, political wisdom based on the mutual respect and understanding to remove disruptions. And also, I want to mention that China-India's trade has continues to be grow in the future. And last year, the bilateral trade volume has hit over $150 billion. So that indicated that, like, trade and economics will still be the center and focus for China at this year's BRICS summit.
1: Right, you. And while the focus is primarily on the summit, there's a lot that's unfolding on the sidelines of the BRICS summit as well. In fact, one of the key developments that came out yesterday was the resumption of flights between India and China. And today we have the BRICS leaders who have backed comprehensive UN reforms and greater representation for developing nations. In fact, China and Russia have supported India's bid for a permanent seat at the UNSC. I just want to quickly cut across to our correspondent Dharamjot Kaur on this. Dharamjot, tell us more on this particular development that we're getting, that now China and Russia, they have supported India having a permanent seat at the UNSC.
3: Well, that does come as a significant development, given the fact that India has for long been eyeing a permanent membership at the UNSC. But in the past, we've seen that China has, with its veto power, tried to keep India out of that permanent close circle that we're talking about. But off late, especially at this particular BRICS summit, we've seen the conversation become much larger with respect to inclusion, with respect to a multilateral nature, and the reforms that have been suggested as far as the UNSC representation is concerned. And so taking that entire atmosphere and that spirit forward, we are seeing a shift in terms of how China is looking at India's role at the UNSC. Russia has always been an all-weather partner of India, but given the fact that now India and China are also looking to, thaw the phase of complicated ties that we saw in the last few years, I think it's a step in the right direction. It's a good statement to make. Again, when push comes to shove and that moment really arrives, it will be very, very important to see if China really votes in India's favor, or if we're talking about the BRICS alliance overall taking a completely different approach in a unilateral or a combined voice as far as the UNSC close circle membership is concerned. Can they push forward with the reforms that are being talked about? We saw that statement coming in yesterday when the Indian Prime Minister chaired the entire roundtable meeting that was taking place. And And so it's going to be one or the other in the coming few months or years. Either India gets a seat at the table, or the

0: entire BRICS alliance in its umbrella votes and pushes for greater reforms, which overall makes UNSC a much more open platform for all stakeholders involved across the world. So definitely it's going to be one of those moments, those diplomatic moments that we're waiting to unfold. But the tone definitely has been set for it, Diksha.
1: Right, Dharam Truth. And the BRICS, it is becoming quite a consequential gathering, as you was also mentioning. Half of the world's population and 40% of the global GDP, according to some metrics here. But now at this moment, when we have these developments and these statements coming out, we also have the Joint Delhi Declaration, which had several India-specific outcomes, from harsher language on cross-border terrorism to condemning the Pahalgam terror attack. Now, I quickly want to cut across to our correspondent Shreya Upadhyay on this. Shreya, we're hearing these developments come in at a time when we know that the West is closely following the developments of whatever is happening in New Delhi. How significant are these developments and statements coming in for India at this particular time?
2: Well, Diksha, these are extremely crucial developments that have taken place in the last few hours since yesterday, since the BRICS summit was officially launched. We've been talking about it, that the West has always seen this grouping as an anti-West grouping. India has always maintained that this is not an anti-West, but a non-West grouping. Having said that, the fact that the New Delhi Declaration was unanimously adopted reflects the kind of, efforts that have been made by the Indian presidency to make sure that all members and observer countries and partner nations are on board as far as the joint statement is concerned. There were several key points to it, whether it was about terrorism, whether it was about unilateral tariffs being slapped on countries across the world by the United States, whether it was about Western sanctions. All of these issues and concerns were mentioned, reflecting clearly the fact and perhaps answering the critics of the BRICS grouping, because they have been questioning the fact that this grouping has been expanding, and what's the use of this grouping if there are such diverse and diverging priorities and thoughts and perceptions as far as common concerns are concerned. But that's what the New Delhi Declaration reflects. It reflects that despite differences, the entire grouping has been able to stand united on certain issues that it has been concerned about, and not just Global South, it's the entire world right. That is concerned about it, because sanctions, tariffs, all of these issues, maritime security, these are issues that eventually trickle down to the common people, people like you and I, people who are watching beyond right now. They are the ones who are impacted by these, moves that are made between countries. And that is why it's extremely important for the Global South to come together and make sure that their voices are heard, and that they also send a strong signal of unity to the West, which has been done once again with this New Delhi Declaration. Diksha.
1: Absolutely, Shreya. And while we speak, we have the live images that we're getting from the venue, Bharat Mandapam, of the BRICS leaders and representatives from member countries, along with partner nations and the outreach invitees, arriving at the venue for day two of the summit. And we know that the leaders will be expected to discuss regional and global security, economic cooperation, multilateral development, as well as food and energy resilience. And as Siddhant was mentioning, today the focus will be on the voices coming out from the Global South. And this will, of course, be followed by the main open session at 10:50 a.m. And the theme of that main session is resilience, innovation, cooperation and sustainability, shaping the future for an inclusive Global South. Now, we also know that after this, the chairship of the BRICS is going to be transferred to China. And of course, with China's growing role in this particular grouping, and the kind of alliances that it has with the members, along with the threat perceptions that may be converging at some areas, but also diverging in some very key issues here. I want to quickly cut across to you and understand how is China perceiving this, and how is China's role going to be defined in the, in the future of the BRICS, and how is China going to be tackling that?
3: Well, I think it's very important that this year's chairship is India and the next is China. And that itself reflects the relationship between China and India, and also the two countries' role between inside the BRICS summit. I think China regards BRICS as a very important platform for upholding the true multilateralism, like all the reporters said earlier in the show, and also cooperation among countries of the Global South. And especially at a time of rising unilateralism and fragmentation,

0: fragmentation in the trade, I think BRICS summit indicated that it's very important to stay united as all the countries in global south. And also, I think BRICS is marking the 20 years of cooperation. And this also meaning that like the BRICS country is going to the next chapter of high quality development. And China also thinks BRICS is very important, not only because the summit itself, there are very practical fruit or successful from the past 20 years, like the New Development Bank is probably the clearest example, like financing infrastructure and sustainable development projects across the member countries. And I want to mention that there's including more than $10 billion in project in India. And also the BRICS also established a financing safety net, expanded the local currency, and also cross-border payment cooperation. So I think China thinks BRICS have moved beyond the annual leaders summit and has built institutional and practical mechanisms that are delivering real economic benefit.
1: Right. You noted, and of course, while these were the developments that we saw pan out yesterday, and today is going to be an equally big day when it comes to the bilaterals that are scheduled or the meetings or the open session. But I just want to quickly cut across to Siddhant Sibal. Siddhant, what is it that we're expecting from today? Just quickly take us through the key meetings, the key developments, and also the arrangement which are in place and what we should be looking out for.
2: We are now waiting for the Indian Prime Minister's address in a matter of approximately 45 minutes. This will be his second speech from the BRICS Forum. In fact, third speech. There was a closing statement as well yesterday. Now, we know the expected areas of conversations, but we know that he also has several bilateral meetings. Those bilateral meetings begin after 2:30 p.m. Indian Standard Time. One is with the Kazakh president. He also meets with several African leaders, including the South African leader, South African president, leaders from Nigeria, from Burundi. And the focus, of course, with Africa is capacity building in the larger institutions, but also in terms of people of Africa. In fact, India has opened new institutions in Africa, whether it's IITs, whether it's other institutions. And the focus is that as to how there can be more people-to-people linkages between India and Africa. Africa is seen as the next big thing in terms of geopolitics. It has a very young demographics. It has a lot of resources. In fact, India has a very historic connect to Africa, whether it's the Mahatma Gandhi's connect to South Africa, whether it is the connect between the former Indian Prime Minister and, of course, with the Egyptian leaders. So a lot of things are expected today as the day progresses.
1: Absolutely, Siddhant. And we'll continue to closely track all the developments with all of our correspondents who are there at the ground. And Yu Bokun, who's joining us from Beijing, thank you all for getting us those details.

crash on the missing Indonesian ferry. The ferry carrying 243 passengers and crew is still out of contact. Rescue officials say they lost contact while sailing north in bad weather from Java to Borneo. The passenger and cargo ship called Virgo Transport 8 departed from Surabaya, East Java on Saturday before running into bad weather and losing contact with its shipping company early on Sunday. Now, search and rescue operations have been launched involving the Navy, police and shipping company Virgo. And the vessel's last position, it was detected in the waters of the Java Sea around 150 kilometers from its destination. Marine accidents are a regular occurrence in Indonesia, an archipelago of more than 17,000 islands, and it relies heavily on boat connections, even for daily transport and tourism. But this is the latest we're getting in. There are more details on the missing Indonesian ferry. The ferry, which was carrying 243 passengers and crew, it is still out of contact. Rescue officials say they lost contact while sailing north in bad weather from Java to Borneo. The passengers

passenger and cargo ship, which was called Virgo Transport 8, had departed from Surabaya, East Java on Saturday, before it ran into bad weather and lost contact with its shipping company early on Sunday. And as we speak, search and rescue operations have been launched. They involve the Navy, police and shipping company Virgo. The vessel's last position was detected in the waters of the Java Sea, around 150 kilometers from its destination.

Somewhere, a handshake redraws a map. Somewhere, a tariff rewrites a factory's future. World leaders gather for a decisive path ahead. We simplify the diplomatic nuances, from power to politics, to your pocket and plate. What's in there for you? BRICS continuing.

Welcome back, viewers. This is our continuous coverage of the BRICS Summit. Today is day two of the summit. Lots of action right here in the Indian national capital. I'm Shivan Channa. Let's start with the headlines. BRICS leaders back comprehensive UN reforms and greater representation for developing nations. China and Russia support India's bid for a permanent UNSC seat, with the declaration calling for a stronger voice for the global south.

Newly released CIA documents reveal Osama bin Laden had considered India among potential targets for Al-Qaeda attacks. The files also show repeated warnings to US presidents about planned attacks before September 11, 2001. Saudi authorities say two people injured by a Houthi projectile in Jazan, which also damages a mosque, buildings and vehicles. Houthis claim a drone and missile attack on Sharura military base in southern Saudi Arabia. Thousands rally in Berlin against the rise of Germany's far right. Demonstrators call for democracy, solidarity, and inclusive society while rejecting right-wing extremism.

0: eine Weltpremiere.
1: Indonesian authorities have launched a search and rescue operation after contact was lost with passenger ferry carrying 243 people in the Java Sea. OpenAI CEO Sam Altman says the company will not go public this year, citing AI safety and alignment concerns. He also suggests leading AI firms may soon agree on measures to slow development and address safety risks.

The 18th BRICS summit is underway in New Delhi with leaders and senior representatives from member countries, partner nations and invited countries in Delhi. Day two will see a packed schedule of high-level meetings. The group photograph is going to take place minutes from now, and it's going to be followed by the summit's concluding session. Now, the leaders of the BRICS nations and the representatives are from member countries. They've arrived at Bharat Mandapam for the final day of the summit. All the leaders were received and greeted by PM Modi. The leaders are expected to pose for a group photograph before commencing the final session of the summit. Regional and global security, economic cooperation, multilateral development, as well as food and energy resilience are likely to be discussed. This will be followed by the main open session at 10:50 a.m. The theme of the main open session is resilience, innovation, cooperation, sustainability, shaping the future for inclusive global growth. Among the key arrivals in the national capital was Saudi Foreign Minister Prince Faisal bin Farhan Al Saud. Saudi Arabia is participating in the summit as an invited country, adding to the expanding diplomatic outreach of the grouping. Other high-level arrivals included Kazakhstan President and Bahrain Foreign Minister. Both leaders arrived in India on Saturday to attend the summit as the two-day gathering of the expanded BRICS grouping is underway. Prime Minister Modi also has a packed schedule of bilateral engagements today, with meetings lined up with leaders from Central Asia, Southeast Asia, Africa and West Asia. The scheduled meetings include one with Kazakhstan President, the Philippines President, Egyptian President and the South African President. The Prime Minister will also meet Burundi's President, Nigeria's Vice President and Uganda's Vice President. On day one, India scored a significant diplomatic breakthrough. The BRICS grouping adopted a joint declaration by consensus, despite sharp differences between Iran and the UAE over the West Asia conflict. The consensus followed a series of back-channel negotiations, underlining India's efforts to build agreement within the expanded grouping. And as the diplomatic engagements continue, Prime Minister Modi hosted a gala dinner for BRICS leaders and delegates at Bharat Mandapam in Delhi on day one. That was last night. The focus now turns to the summit's concluding session.

0: inadvertently strengthened BRICS by giving member nations a powerful shared incentive to bypass the US dollar and build independent trade networks. US President has made no secret of his hostility towards BRICS. Just last year, he threatened an additional 10% tariff on any country aligning itself with what he called the bloc's anti-American policies. And since then, his administration has continued to wield tariffs aggressively against trading partners, including BRICS members such as Brazil, India, and China. But coercion has consequences, and Trump may be strengthening the very incentives that made the bloc attractive in the first place. The more Washington demonstrates its willingness to use access to its markets, its financial system, and dollar as instruments of political leverage, the more reason other countries gain to reduce their exposure. And this does not mean BRICS is becoming an anti-US alliance. India made it clear. It's far from it. The bloc's 11 members, Brazil, China, India, Egypt, Ethiopia, Indonesia, Iran, Russia, Saudi Arabia, South Africa, and UAE, have enormous political and economic differences. But together, they account for nearly half the world's population and about 40% of global gross domestic product. They do not share a common ideology, security policy, or even geopolitical orientation. So the US president is now not producing a united geopolitical front against Washington. He may, however, be giving countries with otherwise divergent interests a common reason to cooperate economically amongst themselves. Protection against vulnerability to US power.
1: I think there is tremendous potential in BRICS, not for the reasons that are often described. It should not be seen as an anti-US grouping so much as a grouping that is seeking an alternative place in the world and an alternative way of doing international economic relations, political relations, people-to-people relations. And if we can play it well, so far, I'm sorry, our government in India has not played it well. But if we can play it well, then it does provide people in India also with many more opportunities than in the past.
0: Now, the dollar's centrality gives the US enormous structural advantages. International transactions pass through financial institutions subject to US jurisdiction. Access to US markets can be restricted. Sanctions can isolate governments and companies from parts of the global financial system. And the dollar remains overwhelmingly dominant. But replacing the dollar and reducing dependence on it are two very different things. Most BRICS countries do not appear eager to exchange dependence on Washington for dependence on Beijing. And India maintains extensive relations with the US while buying Russian energy and pursuing closer economic cooperation within BRICS. Brazil has long sought greater autonomy without becoming a Chinese satellite. Saudi Arabia and the UAE remain deeply intertwined with Western economies while expanding their relationships with China. Their objective is less likely to be replacing one hegemon with another as they see one, than increasing their ability to maneuver between competing centers of power. And over to West Asia, Iran's multiple strikes on UAE, including its energy and civilian infrastructure, over the past few months have impacted ties in more ways than one can imagine. Given this context, all eyes were on these two BRICS members and whether they would even have any diplomatic engagements at bilateral levels in New Delhi. The interaction did happen, and it was followed by a brief but generic statement from the UAE. Iranian President Masoud Pezeshkian met Abu Dhabi Crown Prince Sheikh Mohammed. Abu Dhabi Crown Prince Sheikh Khalid bin Mohammed bin Zayed Al Nahyan on the sidelines of the BRICS summit. And these talks marked the biggest and the highest level meeting between the two countries since the start of the West Asia war earlier this year. Abu Dhabi media office in a statement said that the two leaders discussed regional and international issues, de-escalation, stability and efforts to promote regional peace and development. Abu Dhabi's remarks made no mention of any specifics, considering that ties between UAE and Iran have been severely strained. UAE even suspended trade and financial exchanges with Iran just last month, while UAE's statement came shortly after the meeting. Iran's statement is still not out even several hours later. And the Indian Prime Minister welcomed world leaders at the 18th BRICS Summit in Delhi against a striking backdrop of Tamil Nadu's iconic Ramnath Swami Temple, personally explaining its cultural legacy to Chinese President Xi Jinping. The showcase highlighted India's rich heritage on the international diplomatic stage alongside the summit's core developmental agenda. Connected to India's civilizational roots, the temple is deeply associated with the Ramayana. Tradition holds that Sri Ram established and worshipped the Shivalingam here before crossing over to Lanka. Situated on the Pamban island in Rameshwaram, it is one of the 12 holy Jyotirlinga shrines dedicated to Bhagwan Shiv, making it a major pilgrimage site for devotees across India. The Ramnath Swami Temple in Tamil Nadu's Rameshwaram, it is a masterwork of architecture famous for having the longest pillared temple corridor in the world. The outer corridor stretches over 1200 meters and contains about 1212 intricately carved, perfectly aligned granite pillars. Its grand Dravidian architecture features towering gopurams and ornate stonework that showcase the peak of South Indian engineering and craftsmanship. Featuring the temple at the summit serves as an instrument of cultural diplomacy, projecting India's civilizational heritage to global leaders. It also emphasizes Southern India's rich cultural identity. Following the gifting of the Tamil classic Thirukkural to President Putin on a high-profile international stage.

0: Now shift focus to the Russia-Ukraine front. A devastating wave of Russian fire has swept across Ukrainian skies, leaving major cities reeling under smoke and debris. From Kiev and Dnipro to Zaporizhia and Odessa, residential towers, logistics hubs and military sites burn after an intense combined assault. The attack marks a furious escalation just 24 hours after Ukraine launched over 1,000 drones into Russia, triggering a massive retaliatory blitz led by Russia's deadliest aerial weapons. There's more in this next report.
1: The sky over Ukraine is becoming a battlefield of its own. Drones swarm in one direction, missiles and glide bombs come back in the other. And behind every wave is a simple calculation. Overwhelm the enemy's air defenses before they can stop everything. Now, Russia has launched another major strike across Ukraine. Kiev says Russian attacks hit several regions, including Kiev, Zaporizhia, Dnipropetrovsk, and Odessa. These are images of a Ukrainian woman pulled alive from the rubble of her home after a Russian drone struck a residential area of Zaporizhia.
2: We were sleeping and I just heard the sound, so I curled up like this and that was it. God, God, look what they've... We're pensioners, just pensioners.
1: In Odessa, local authorities say residential buildings were heavily damaged in Russian attacks.
3: I no longer have the strength to say whether this was the scariest night or not. You pretend you are living, but in reality, you are just existing. You compare degrees of fear, because when this building was hit, points, we could see it from our windows. So besides the noise, there were all the special effects.
1: Kiev has also endured repeated Russian air attacks. In the latest attacks, petrol stations were targeted. Russian forces used FAB 500 bombs fitted with gliding and correction modules in the latest attacks. Russia's defense ministry released these images of 500 kg bombs striking Lesnoy in Sumy, claiming they destroyed drone hub of Ukraine's 4th National Guard Brigade. FAB 500 lets Russian aircraft strike from dozens of kilometers away beyond most Ukrainian air defenses. Its blast radius is devastating, buildings collapse, fires spread, casualties mount. Ukraine, on the other hand, has sharply expanded its long-range drone attacks, targeting up to 1,000 drones a day. Now, Russia is hitting back hard. Washington is pushing to revive stalled peace talks to end Europe's deadliest conflict since World War II. Ukraine's President Volodymyr Zelensky says he's willing to meet Russian President Vladimir Putin at the G20 summit in December. Bureau Report, We On, World is One.
0: The U.S. President Donald Trump has waded into the long-running question of Irish unification during his visit to Ireland. Speaking in Dublin, Trump said a unified Ireland would be fantastic and that he would love to see it happen. The remarks came as Trump met Irish President Connolly and Prime Minister Martin amid differences over the West Asia, Palestine and U.S. trade policies. The comments have also drawn a response from Britain, with Prime Minister Andy Burnham reiterating that there is no current case for another referendum on Northern Ireland's future. Under the 1998 Good Friday Agreement, a referendum on Irish unification can be held if it appears likely to win majority support. Northern Ireland's main unionist party, DUP, has also rejected Trump's statement, saying that the region's future must be decided by its own people. Polls currently show a majority favour remaining part of the controversy. Say comes as Trump's two-day Ireland visit drew thousands of protesters in Dublin and elsewhere. At least 2,000 protesters rallied in Dublin, waving Palestinian flags and chanting against Trump's visit. The demonstrators criticized his foreign policy, Ireland's decision to host him, and the cost of the security operation. At least 4,000 police and other personnel, including snipers, they were deployed for the visit.

All right, viewers, cutting across live to Bharat Mandapam in the Indian National Capital. We're just moments away from seeing the visuals of the group photograph, which was scheduled at 10:35 a.m. Minutes later, these are live visuals coming in. There, of course, you have Indian Prime Minister, Russian President walking on the red carpet. The day two agenda is very clear. There's a packed schedule of bilaterals to be held today as well, as we've been carrying for you in our reports. Yesterday, on day one, the joint declaration was signed, a major achievement which was reached. These are live visuals, Indian and Russian leaders walking. Bharat Mandapam, visuals from outside. These are the visuals that we're getting. We see the Indian Prime Minister to his left, Chinese President to his right, the Russian President. And that is the group photograph. Well, this is the 18th BRICS summit, which is underway. Day two. Today is when the summit will be concluded. You have the RICs right in the center of the expanded and extended groups, the BRICS grouping, which is, and that's the group photograph, which is now scheduled. Post this, the session is going to be starting on resilience and interoperability. And that's the group photograph. You also have Egyptian leader standing right there. Handshakes to follow. A major bilateral took place yesterday between the Indian Prime Minister and Russian President and the Indian Prime Minister and Chinese President. The details that we've been carrying for you on our continuous coverage right here on Vyond. Leaders and senior

Representatives from member countries, partner nations, invited countries, all there in the Indian national capital. Today is also going to be a packed schedule of high-level meetings. The leaders are expected to pose. Of course, that was the group photograph that we've now shown you. Among the key arrivals in the national capital, and very recently, we have the Saudi foreign minister also in attendance. Major breakthroughs have been achieved all across day one of the BRICS summit with a meeting. And this is the first time the Iranian president met with the UAE leadership as well. A handshake which has taken place. Iran is yet to comment. UAE has given a brief comment on it. It's just an example of how the BRICS grouping can bridge gaps that are extending. This comes in the midst of a hostile war continuing to take place across West Asia. On the BRICS front, the joint declaration made it very clear. India put out the declaration. All nations have signed and agreed jointly, condemning the gruesome Pahalgam terror attack and also accepting that the BRICS payment system is not going to be a separate currency for BRICS, but different modes of payments across different currencies. We shortly have those live visuals for you again. On day one, India scored that significant diplomatic breakthrough, which we just mentioned. And on the diplomatic engagements as they continue, we'll also be bringing you more details on the summit that is now continuing day two. Today will be the concluding session later in the day. And those are visuals from just moments earlier. We've seen the handshakes and we've been deciphering the body language with our expert joining here, right here on VEON. And right at the center, let that group photograph sink in.

The Indian Prime Minister also has a packed schedule of bilateral engagements today, with meetings lined up with leaders from Central Asia, Southeast Asia, Africa and the Middle East. The schedule includes meetings with Kazakhstan President Kasym-Jomart Tokayev, Philippines President and the Egyptian President Abdel Fattah El-Sisi, whom you could also see in the front row of the group photograph. We'll keep playing those up. Visuals for you. The Prime Minister will also meet Burundi President, Nigeria's Vice President and Uganda's Vice President. Back day for day two. The joint declaration signed on day one. Well, it came after hours of negotiations, which continued late into the intervening night of Friday and Saturday. And then on Saturday, the joint declaration was put out. We can quickly take you over main salient points of the declaration.

0: BRICS integrated early warning system for the prevention and response to infectious diseases. Now, he talked about a lot of things, not just that, but of course, of cooperation and support in the BRICS nations. Now, to give us more details on this, we are now being joined by my colleagues, Thamjot Kaur and Shreya Upadhyay from the place where it's all happening in New Delhi at Bharat Mandapam. Thank you so much to both of you joining us. Thamjot and Shreya, we both just heard the Prime Minister Modi speaking. What are your takeaways from that? Thamjot, I'll start with you.
1: Well, we've been hearing the live address that just concluded with the Indian Prime Minister addressing a host of issues. I think this conversation was much larger and more expansive than the address yesterday. And at the end of it, he said, "We may be rooted in different realities, but we rise together in cooperation for humanity." And that is, you know, the entire essence of his entire address so far. But Shreya, I'm going to reroute this to you. We've heard so many more industries and climate making a reference in this speech. What have been your key takeaways as the address has just concluded?
2: So, you know, a crucial address, Dharamjot, by the Prime Minister of India as far as not just the BRICS, but the BRICS plus countries are concerned. The big takeaway for me in this speech was when Prime Minister Modi spoke about weaponization of technology and critical minerals. Extremely important because we know a large part of that flow has been from the West to the global South. And, you know, after the Trump presidency, we've also seen all of that being used against countries, being used as a threat against countries. And therefore the term weaponization that Prime Minister Modi spoke of, and he used that in his address, extremely important. That's the kind of messaging that, you know, the BRICS grouping wants to give to the West, that you cannot be controlling resources. Remember, all of these BRICS countries and the partner nations, whether it's Brazil, Russia, China, India, you know, African countries, Nigeria, Malaysia, other countries, Ethiopia, all of them, you know, are countries that are rich in resources, in critical minerals. And therefore, this strong message going about that, you know, you cannot be weaponizing critical minerals. Apart from this, he also spoke about technology. The weaponization of technology is also something that he said should not be done. Particularly, of course, a strong signal once again being sent to the West, although we know that technology is largely controlled by the United States. All the tech giants we know are there, and of course the Chinese, where the semiconductor manufacturing takes place. So, you know, extremely important as far as this messaging is concerned. You had the observer countries and the partner nations sitting right there. This was the opening of that session where all the BRICS plus will ponder upon building resilience, innovation, cooperation, sustainability. And in that very breath, Dharamjot, sustainability, the Prime Minister also spoke of climate action. He listed out certain targets and achievements that have been done. Extremely important because Global South, remember, is a region that has been impacted very strongly by climate change, by global warming. There are small islands in this region, in Global South, who have raised their concerns of even drowning because the sea levels are rising. And so, you know, these are legitimate concerns of the Global South, and therefore these being spelt out by the Indian Prime Minister only goes on to say that the BRICS countries want to send out a message to the West that, look, you've used up resources, you've become developed economies. Now you cannot be blaming just the developing countries for contributing to global warming. Where is your accountability? Where is your responsibility? Similarly for technology and critical minerals as well. That is exactly what the BRICS members want to say. And that is exactly what Prime Minister Modi said, that look, you cannot be weaponizing natural resources, critical minerals and technology. That needs to be not just regulated, but it needs to be democratized. It needs to be used for concrete purposes, for constructive reasons, such as the development of humanity. Similarly for technology, you cannot have, you know, all of that technology and advanced technology, AI, space sector trickling down from the West to the Global South. You have countries like India and China and Russia who have made huge strides in the space sector. And so, you know, you need to have that acknowledgement and that inclusivity when it comes to the entire world working together.
1: Right, absolutely. And, you know, just the fact that we've seen a lot of other major geopolitical issues that were addressed on day one, but then today we're seeing a much larger conversation, and it's good to see climate become a very big part of that conversation, and which is why we also heard in today's address the proposal of having a community-based climate

adaption and also indigenous knowledge of all the countries that are sitting at the table to become a pivotal part of a larger climate action framework, which is what Shreya was talking about. And so good starting points with respect to what the actionables should be. But again, it's clearly going to

0: the African continent, and there is so much ancient wisdom to learn from these indigenous communities as far as taking care of the surroundings, the environment, the climate is concerned, that, you know, most of your solutions for climate change can actually come from these indigenous communities. Of what we talk about, climate action, all of that can come from these very indigenous tribal communities who know how to respect nature.
1: Absolutely. I hear you there because, and especially when you talked about BRICS Plus, I believe this is going to be the opening statement as a gateway to what this day, day two of the BRICS summit, is going to be holding about these talks and bilaterals. Ashia, if you could give us a sense of what agendas are set for today, BRICS day two, and what are we looking at for this day?
0: Well, we're looking at a day of diplomatic hurdles. You know, as far as this this BRICS grouping is concerned, it has been expanding. And today is the day of those countries which have become members of the BRICS grouping as partner nations and observer countries to take center stage. And they have, you know, bilateral meetings that are lined up with Prime Minister Modi. Right now, the session is going on. And, you know, we will have the leaders talk about how different partner nations want to voice their concerns. What are their issues, what are the resolutions that they're looking at. But apart from this, towards the afternoon, around 2:30 p.m. IST is when we're looking at the Indian Prime Minister, Mr. Narendra Modi, holding bilateral meetings. The first one is with the leader of Kazakhstan. Remember, Kazakhstan is the largest trading partner of India in Central Asia. And so you can understand how India has placed a lot of emphasis on the Central Asian region, not just for trade and businesses, but also for connectivity. And in that way, context, Kazakhstan becomes an important trade partner. Also, you know, in connectivity, India and Kazakhstan are looking at the international north-south transport corridor, extremely important because it connects India with Europe, Central Asia, as well as Russia, Iran. All of these countries come together in that corridor. So extremely important when we look at Kazakhstan. Apart from that, we've got leaders of Indonesia and Philippines also meeting the Indian Prime Minister. Once again, very important as far as the global South is concerned, as far as the Southeast Asian and the Indo-Pacific regions are concerned, because all of these countries, India, Philippines, as well as Indonesia, are impacted by what China does in the South China Sea. There have been concerns that have been said earlier as well. Once again, we can expect them to talk about the stability and prosperity and the inclusive growth of the Indo-Pacific region. So lots lined up. Apart from this, of course, Prime Minister Modi will also be meeting with leaders from South Africa. With the president, of course, Cyril Ramaphosa is here and he's going to be holding a bilateral meeting with him as well. So, you know, a hectic day of parleying today for, you know, all of these countries. Extremely important because we know that the grouping has been expanding. It only goes on to say and reflect what the Global South wants to do with this grouping, and that is to send out a message of inclusivity and growth.
1: Especially, absolutely, Shreya, and inclusivity where there happens to be so much diversity in the grouping itself. Now, of course, let's just go a day back because yesterday, the day one, had so many things happen, especially the one that led to the night is the bilateral that happened between the Chinese president and the Indian prime minister. Dhamjot, I want to come to you about, you know, what were the main points that you found so profound or the main points from that meeting that was striking to you?
2: Well, I think it was a bit of a dichotomy with respect to the aspects that were highlighted by both China and India in the statements that came after the bilateral. A bit of a difference in tone with respect to the details. Overall, there was a convergence that both India and China need to have a very long-lasting relationship, given the significance of both countries in the larger conversation of representing Global South and also representing their respective national interests. But when it comes to India and China specific issues, especially the border tussle, which has been a long-standing conversation between both countries. We've seen an escalatory nature of it about 5 to 6 years ago. We also saw a bit of a thaw in the situation a few weeks ago when there was the visit by the NSA to Beijing that probably set the tone for a more reconciliatory nature of conversation when the heads of state met last evening. But again, when the statements came out, I would say there was a point of divergence that everyone has been talking about with respect to the Chinese statement focused on there being parallel conversations about anything and everything under the sun that concerns India and China together. But India in its statement has said that the border issue and the dispute that

0: has been a long-standing one and that still has endless conversations going on, needs to be a starting point for both countries to be able to reset ties. And so while the Chinese statement focused on a more broader, ambiguous nature of relationship and having all conversations going on parallelly, including that of trade, India said that there needs to be a more tangible starting point. And from the Indian perspective, that starting point are the border issues. Now, how much of that really translates into actionables with respect to the meetings that happen, with respect to what kind of framework of de-escalation now takes place. All of that, I think, in the coming few months is going to be very, very interesting to watch out for. A tone has been set. There are convergences and divergences. But again, I think the devil lies in the details with respect to how this pans out at all the levels of meetings that will unfold, be it the SR level meetings, envoy meetings, heads of state meetings, and everything that is going to happen in the next few months, Jyotsna.
1: Right, Amjad, of course, we'll be looking forward to that. And of course, the day is yet to end. So we'll be coming back to you as and when we get more details on that. Amjad Chaya, thank you so much for joining us. Well, while the world leaders negotiate over wars, trade, and the future of the global order, there is another side to the BRICS summit playing out in New Delhi, and one that has nothing to do with diplomatic formulas or geopolitical blocks, and everything to do with culture. Zahra Pezeshkian, the daughter of Iranian President Masoud Pezeshkian, visited the BRICS Bazaar in New Delhi, and she walked through stalls showcasing the crafts, textiles, and traditions of BRICS member countries. Iran, too, has its cultural presence here, including Balochi embroidery. And it may seem like a small moment against the backdrop of a high-stakes summit, but it speaks to a bigger idea. BRICS is no longer just about governments, economies, or geopolitical alignments. It is also trying to build connections between people, cultures, and markets. And that is the other story of BRICS. Beyond the summit rooms, beyond the declarations, a group of very different countries is also trying to find common ground through culture, commerce, and people-to-people ties. In a world increasingly defined by divides, the cultural diplomacy acts as a potent unifier. Now, Prime Minister Narendra Modi and Chinese President Xi Jinping greet and share the frame, putting the India-China relationship back in the spotlight. Here are the key moments from the most keenly awaited meeting at the BRICS.

0: Now, tensions remain high in southern England's Portsmouth after anti-immigration protesters and counter-demonstrators took to the city centre. And the rival rallies come just days after violent clashes over the arrival of migrants who crossed the English Channel. Ahead of Saturday's rallies, Hampshire Police brought in new powers to ban face coverings. Three people were arrested as police monitored the protest, up to 500 anti-migrant protesters calling themselves patriots marched through the city carrying a Union Jack and St. George flag. Now they chanted "Stop the boats" as they made their way towards Guildhall Square.
1: Our funding, our taxation needs to go for the benefit of our people, not foreigners that are coming.

0: as economic migrants, okay, because the majority are economic migrants. Otherwise, why come here? Why not stay in France? Why not go to Germany?
1: The anti-migrant rally was met by a counter-protest against, organized by Stand Up to Racism. Around three people joined that rally, chanting, "Refugees are welcome here."
2: We're showing that the far right do not own this city. The vast majority of people are opposed to racism, opposed to far-right thugs marching through our city, welcome refugees, against racism, and we're making a stand today.
1: Now, police kept the two groups apart as they gathered on opposite sides of Guildhall Square, and the heightened security follows violent disorder in Portsmouth last Sunday. Hundreds of anti-migrant protesters blocked roads in an attempt to stop coaches carrying 120 migrants from leaving the city. And despite the tensions, authorities said Saturday's demonstrations ended without a repeat of the serious unrest seen last week. The Portsmouth protests come as small boat crossings and immigration remain a contentious issue in Britain, with the debate continuing to divide opinion across the country. That's all in this bulletin, but news and updates will follow on the other side. You're watching We On for this month. So stay tuned.

0: standing along this Trishuli river that gushed over the entire town, the smell of bodies, which many people fear, are still underneath this. Roaring sound of the military helicopter. The entire houses here that you see around me, behind me, is covered in silt. I'm Saloni Murarka, reporting for Vyond from Nuwakot, Nepal.
1: Somewhere, a handshake redraws a map. Somewhere, a tariff rewrites a factory's future. World leaders gather for a decisive path ahead. We simplify the diplomatic nuances, from power to politics, to your pocket and plate. What's in there for you? BRICS continuing coverage. Get the Vyond Edge.
2: BRICS 2026, co-powered by LIC, Har Pal Aapke Saath.
0: Standing along this Trishuli river that gushed over the entire town, the smell of bodies, which many people fear, are still underneath this. Roaring sound of the military helicopters. Today is the seventh day of Nepal's floods. Look around this valley, it's completely unrecognizable. Rescue teams are fighting the time to locate the survivors.
3: Satwik Sairaj and Chirag Shetty defeated China's He Jiting and Ren Xiangyu to clinch the China Masters title. This was the duo's third final at the China Masters, with the first two ending in heartbreaking defeats. But Satwik, Chirag have now broken that jinx as the pair won their 10th BWF World title. The title is a big boost for the world number 5 pair as they gear up to defend their gold medal at the Asian Games scheduled to be held in Japan from September 19th.

0: 1982, the Asian Games were held in India, in New Delhi. And India won its first rowing medals. A nice commemorative stamp, but where is this lake, I wonder?
1: 30 kilometers out of Jaipur. The Aravali is closing in, the road begins to bend. I'm here because of a postage stamp.
2: That's it, that quest ends here. This is the lake where the 1982 Asian Games rowing championships were held.
3: Microdramas are giving generative AI a new role in entertainment. San Francisco-based InKit started as an online publishing company, turning popular stories into live-action microdramas through its entertainment arm, Candy Jar. Now, its sister company, Ironblood, is taking the format into action-focused stories and using generative AI to speed up how those productions are made. AI productions can be completed in around 3 to 4 weeks, with production costs of $60,000 or less.

Welcome back. You're watching Beyond World is One. I'm Shivan Janna. This is our continuous coverage of the BRICS Summit. Let's start with the headlines at this hour. PM Modi addresses BRICS open session, highlighting India's focus on resilience, innovation, cooperation and sustainability, along with new initiatives in health, disaster management, supply chains and startups.

PM Modi joined BRICS leaders for a family photo at the Bharat Mandapam in New Delhi. Modi stood alongside Vladimir Putin, Xi Jinping ahead of the summit's open session on inclusive global growth. WHO Director General thanks Prime Minister Modi for the warm welcome at the BRICS Delhi summit, praising leaders' support for multilateralism and commitments to universal health coverage, resilient health systems, and ending TB.

At least one person has been killed. More than 100 have been rescued after a ferry sailing between the Indonesian islands of Java and Borneo was hit by bad weather. An Iranian Revolutionary Guard Navy official warns U.S. warships against approaching the Strait of Hormuz, challenging President Donald Trump's claim of control, saying American vessels would face a response from Iranian forces. Houthi-linked footage shows damaged military vehicles and casualties in Yemen as Yemeni sources say Houthis seized strategic Perim Island, marking a major advance along the Red Sea coast.

Hundreds of anti-immigration protesters and counter-demonstrators face off in southern England's Portsmouth amid fears of unrest after violence last week. Police separate the groups and ban face coverings during the rallies. Firefighters battled the Lucas Fire in Northern California's Lake County as evacuation orders remain in place. Officials say the blaze has burned 4,008 acres with 15% of the fire contained. The cause of fire remains under investigation.

Anthropic is in talks with NVIDIA to become an anchor investor in a potential $100 billion IPO, valuing the AI startup at around $2 trillion. According to a report by Reuters, NVIDIA could invest up to $10 billion, deepening ties between the companies.

The 18th BRICS summit is underway in New Delhi, with leaders gathering for an open session titled Resilience, Innovation, Cooperation and Sustainability, Shaping the Future for Inclusive Global Growth. Prime Minister Modi welcomed world leaders at Bharat Mandapam. The leaders also posed for a group photograph, the family photograph of the BRICS grouping, before the final session of the summit.

0: Those were the Prime Minister's remarks as day two begins of the BRICS summit. Now, while BRICS leaders are gathered in New Delhi, US President Donald Trump is in Ireland, where he has waded into the long-running question of Irish unification during his visit to Ireland. Speaking in Dublin, Trump said a unified Ireland would be fantastic and that he would love to see it happen. Now, the remarks, they came as Trump met Irish President Connolly and Prime Minister Martin. Amid differences over the West Asia region, Palestine and US trade policies, the comments have drawn a response from Britain as well, with Prime Minister Andy Burnham reiterating that there is no current case for another referendum on Northern Ireland's future. Under the 1998 Good Friday Agreement, a referendum on Irish unification can be held if it appears likely to win majority support. Northern Ireland's main unionist party, the DUP, has also rejected Trump's statement, saying the region's future must be decided by its people. Polls currently show a majority favor remaining part of the US, though the gap has narrowed in recent years. The controversy comes as Trump's two-day Ireland visit drew thousands of protesters in Dublin and elsewhere. At least 2,000 protesters rallied in Dublin, waving Palestinian flags and chanting against Trump's visit. The demonstrators criticized his foreign policy, Ireland's decision to host him, and the cost of the security operation. At least 4,000 police and other personnel, including snipers, were deployed for the visit. Trump later traveled to Doonbeg on Ireland's west coast, where his golf course is hosting the Irish Open. As Trump's visit comes to an end, his comments have put Ireland's political future and his own ties to the country in focus. Tensions remain high in southern England's Portsmouth after anti-immigration protesters and counter-demonstrators took to the city centre. The rival rallies come just days after violent clashes over the arrival of migrants who crossed the English Channel. Ahead of Saturday's rallies, Hampshire police brought in new powers to ban face coverings. Three people were arrested as police monitored the protests. Up to 500 anti-migrant protesters, calling themselves patriots, marched through the city, carrying Union Jack and St. George's flags. They chanted, "Stop the boats," as they made their way towards Guildhall Square.
1: Our funding, our taxation need to go for the benefit of our people, not foreigners that are coming here as economic migrants, okay, because majority are economic migrants. Otherwise, why come here? Why not stay in France? Why not go to Germany?
0: The anti-migrant rally was met by a counter-protest organized by Stand Up to Racism. Around 300 people joined that rally, chanting, "Refugees are welcome here."
2: We're showing that the far right do not own this city. The vast majority of people are opposed to racism, opposed to far right thugs marching through our city, welcome refugees, against racism, and we're making a stand today.
0: And police kept the two groups apart as they gathered on opposite sides of Guildhall Square. The heightened security follows violent disorder in Portsmouth last Sunday. Hundreds of anti-migrant protesters blocked roads in an attempt to stop coaches carrying 120 migrants from leaving the city. Despite the tensions, authorities said Saturday's demonstrations ended without a repeat of the serious unrest seen last week. The Portsmouth protests come as small boat crossings and immigration remain a contentious issue in Britain, with the debate continuing to divide opinion across the country. And it's over to West Asia. The Houthi rebels in Yemen claimed to have struck a military base in southern Saudi Arabia. Now, this comes as Saudi Arabia said two people were injured by a Houthi-launched projectile near the Yemen border. Houthi military spokesperson Yahya Sari said that they struck the Sharura base in Saudi Arabia with drones and missiles. The spokesperson further said that the attack targeted the base weapons, depots and command and control centers. Following this, Yemeni forces said that they attacked Houthi positions in the southwestern region of the country. The Yemeni military said its armed forces targeted Houthi positions and barracks in three airstrikes. Amid the ongoing tensions, authorities in Saudi Arabia said a Houthi projectile injured two people in the southern part of the country. Saudi Arabia's Civil Defense Directorate said that the Houthi attack caused material damage to a mosque, vehicles and several buildings in Jazan province. The visuals that you see now, they show the damage to several vehicles and mosque in the area.

0: Saudi Arabia's Civil Defense Directorate also issued alerts in the southwestern region of Khamis Mushayt in Abha City. The Civil Defense advised people to avoid gathering and filming. Amid all of this, Saudi Arabia's Foreign Minister Prince Faisal bin Abdullah held a phone call with UK Foreign Secretary Edward Miliband to discuss the latest tensions. During this call, the UK Foreign Secretary renewed his country's solidarity with Saudi Arabia. He also stressed the kingdom's right to take necessary measures to defend its security and capabilities in accordance with international law. Furthermore, the Houthis have released a footage of fighters taking part in a military operation across several fronts. And similarly, visuals released by a Yemeni TV show Houthi rebels brandishing their rifles while standing on military vehicles in the Taiz province. The rebels have claimed to have captured the coastal city of Mocha in Yemen. Visuals show Houthi rebels chanting and patrolling the streets of Mocha and the nearby districts. Following the capture, the Houthi rebels said that they have liberated over 200 members who have been detained by the Saudi-backed forces. Meanwhile, residents in Aden opened their homes to displaced people following the Houthi rebels' capture of Mocha. Displaced people could be seen lying on the floor with thin mattresses and bedsheets spread out for them.
1: We set out in a state of hysterical panic on a motorcycle, not knowing where we were heading. The roads suddenly became extremely congested, and while I was driving, the motorcycle overturned. My wife, my children, the ones visible in the photo, and I were all injured. We continued our journey until we reached the city of Aden.
0: And amid the ongoing conflict, Yemen's Minister of Economy and Finance said around 1,400 citizens have fled to the East African country of Djibouti, while the UN said that at least 76,000 people have been displaced in Yemen.

amid escalating tensions between the Houthis and Saudi Arabia. Osama bin Laden and Al-Qaeda, at one point, even considered targeting India. And this is as per new declassified files. The American spy agency CIA has released dozens of declassified presidential briefing documents about Osama bin Laden and Al-Qaeda, and this is what has now come to light. This is on the 25th anniversary of the deadly September 11th terror attacks in 2001. These files include over 100 pages of material and 69 intelligence briefs to former U.S. presidents Bill Clinton and George W. Bush. The documents contained a memo dated August 28, 1998, which revealed that bin Laden and other terrorist leaders survived the U.S. strike in Afghanistan. The same document revealed that the deceased Al-Qaeda leader planned to conduct attacks in Egypt and the Arabian Peninsula. This included Kuwait, Saudi Arabia, Yemen, India, Pakistan, Uganda, and possibly Nigeria as well. Well, Pakistan is where he was eventually found before he was eliminated. The released documents have warned U.S. presidents multiple times of a possible attack from Osama bin Laden between September 1998 and September 2001. Furthermore, a September 1998 brief revealed that the United States has been bin Laden's preferred target. This includes a potential plan to fly a plane packed with explosives into a U.S. city. The same brief says that the Kashmir militant group, Harkat-ul-Mujahideen, HUM, is coordinating with bin Laden to attack U.S., British and French interests. Meanwhile, a report by the Washington Post revealed that Al-Qaeda and other terror groups are regrouping in Afghanistan following the withdrawal of troops by the U.S. in 2021. According to the report, Al-Qaeda and its offshoots have established at least 8 bases in Afghanistan over the past 3 years. The Islamic State has also opened training sites in Afghanistan. Citing a UN report, the Post said that the Taliban regime has reintroduced a permissive environment which has allowed Al-Qaeda to consolidate with the presence of safe houses and training camps across Afghanistan. All right, bringing you visuals from just moments earlier of Xi Jinping as he departs from New Delhi, heading back to Beijing.

That's President Xi Jinping as he was about to board his plane to head back to Beijing as he departs from Delhi from the BRICS summit. This last evening, they had leaders from India and China have had a constructive bilateral. And today, as day two commences, Xi Jinping departs for China.

All right, viewers, that's part of our continuous coverage of the ongoing BRICS summit. Today is day two. Lots more planned for the rest of the day. We'll be bringing you minute-by-minute updates. Stay with us. This is Beyond World is One. I'm Shivam Sharma.

running along this Trishuli river that gushed over the entire town, the smell of bodies, which many people fear, are still underneath this. Roaring sound of the military helicopter. The entire houses here that you see around me, behind me, is covered in silt. I'm Saloni Murarka, reporting for Beyond from Nuwakot, Nepal.

0: Somewhere, a handshake redraws a map. Somewhere, a tariff rewrites a factory's future. World leaders gather for a decisive path ahead. We simplify the diplomatic nuances, from power to politics, to your pocket and plate. What's in there for you? BRICS continuing coverage, get the V on edge.
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2: Standing along this Trishuli River that gushed over the entire town, the smell of bodies, which many people fear, are still underneath this. Roaring sound of the military helicopters. Today.

Welcome back. Thanks for staying with us. You're watching Beyond World is One, and this is a continuous coverage of the BRICS Summit that has entered day two. We'll get you all the ground updates. Let's begin with the headlines first. Chinese President Xi Jinping departs for China after attending the BRICS open session in New Delhi. During his bilateral with PM Modi, both leaders stressed maintaining peace along the border and resolving differences through dialogue.

0: टेक्नोलॉजी और क्रिटिकल मिनरल्स का वेपनाइजेशन हमारी साझा प्रगति में बाधा बन सकता है।
1: At the BRICS summit, PM Modi warns against weaponizing technology and critical minerals, saying it could hinder common growth. Now, his remarks come amid China's dominance of critical mineral supply chains. Prime Minister Narendra Modi joins BRICS leaders for a group photo at Bharat Mandapam in New Delhi. PM Modi stood alongside Vladimir Putin and Xi Jinping ahead of the summit's open session on inclusive global growth.

At least one person has been killed and more than 100 have been rescued after a ferry sailing between the Indonesian islands of Java and Borneo was hit by bad weather.

An Iranian Revolutionary Guard Navy official warns U.S. warships against approaching the Strait of Hormuz, challenging President Donald Trump's claim of control and saying American vessels would face a response from Iranian forces.

Houthi-linked footage shows damaged military vehicles and casualties in Yemen, as Yemeni sources say Houthis seized strategic Perim Island, marking a major advance along the Red Sea coast.

Hundreds of anti-immigration protesters and counter-demonstrations face off in southern England's Portsmouth and amid fears of unrest after violence last week. Police separate the groups and ban face coverings during the rallies.

Firefighters battle the Ilucos fire in Northern California's Lake County as evacuation orders remain in place. Officials say the blaze has burned 4,008 acres with 15% of the fire contained. Now, the cause of the fire remains under investigation.

A U.S. judge rules the Trump administration unlawfully ordered FEMA to cut its workforce in half, saying DHS overstepped FEMA's authority. The decision follows a union lawsuit challenging thousands of disaster response job cuts and temporary contract cancellations.

0: The 18th BRICS Summit is underway in New Delhi. Day two will see a packed schedule of high-level meetings, followed by the summit's concluding session. The leaders of the BRICS nations, representatives from member countries, partner nations, and outreach invitees, arrived at the Bharat Mandapam for the final day of the summit. All the leaders were received and greeted by PM Modi. The leaders also posed for a group photograph before the final session of the summit. While addressing the BRICS Plus nations on day two of the summit, Prime Minister Narendra Modi called for cooperation amid global uncertainties, and he said, in today's interconnected world, no crisis remains confined to a single region.
1: BRICS समूह में रिजिलियंस बढ़ाने पर विशेष बल दिया है. चुनौतियों को समय रहते पहचानना, उनके लिए तैयार रहना और तुरंत कार्रवाई करना भी उतना ही आवश्यक है. इसी सोच के साथ इन्फेक्शियस डिजीज के प्रिवेंशन और रिस्पॉन्स के लिए ब्रिक्स इंटीग्रेटेड अर्ली वार्निंग सिस्टम पर सहमति बनी है.
0: Prime Minister Narendra Modi has also a packed schedule of bilateral engagements today, with meetings lined up from leaders of Central Asia, Southeast Asia, Africa, and West Asia. And the schedule includes meetings with Kazakhstan President Kasym-Jomart Tokayev, Philippines President, Egyptian President Abdel Fattah al-Sisi, and South African President Cyril Ramaphosa. And the Prime Minister will also meet Burundi President, Nigeria's Vice President, and Uganda's Vice President as well. Now, on day one, India scored a significant diplomatic breakthrough. The BRICS grouping adopted a joint declaration by consensus despite sharp differences between Iran and the UAE over the West Asia conflict. The consensus followed a series of back-channel negotiations underlining India's efforts to build agreement within the expanded grouping.

0: And to take this further, we're now being joined live by Yaroslav Lesovoluk, founder and CEO of BRICS Plus Analytics. And he's joining us live from Moscow. And we also have my colleague Siddharth Sibu joining us from the Bharat Mandapam in New Delhi. Both of you, welcome. Thank you so much for joining us. I'll start with our guest here from Moscow. We heard that Indian Prime Minister, he talked about strengthening supply chains, growing the economy, using new technology. And when you talk about BRICS, it has grown, but it does have, does having more members automatically mean stronger economic cooperation? What does BRICS needs to do now to truly become connected in economically?
1: Having more members is certainly one of the factors that gives BRICS greater clout in international relations. It has more members that are represented in various regions of the globe, of the global south. But at the same time, it also has the potential to introduce differences, greater differences amongst members. So it may be more difficult to achieve consensus, and consensus is the key principle for BRICS. So the fact that this consensus was forged and attained in New Delhi is tremendous. It's very important. It's a very important signal. But I think beyond that, what the BRICS need to do is the key challenges in the trade sphere. There's unprecedented protectionism facing BRICS members, and accordingly, there is a need for greater trade policy coordination, something that hopefully we'll see coming out of BRICS in the next few years. I believe a coordinated stance, a coordinated block within the World Trade Organization, within the WTO, would be one of the goals in this respect. And then another aspect is payment system, financial cooperation. This is something that needs to advance in order for the bloc to be really seen as a more economic bloc on the international stage. Another factor I think that is very important is institutional development. And in this respect, the initiative by Prime Minister Narendra Modi regarding the Troika mechanism, I think, is very important during this summit, because it provides the basis for greater coordination and continuity for in the policies of BRICS economies and the shift from one presidency to the other. I think this may be one of the most important initiatives coming out of BRICS in the past several years.
0: Absolutely. And talking about BRICS Plus, we have many sessions on day two of the BRICS Summit. And with that, I'll get some ground details from our editor of foreign affairs, Siddharth Sibu, who's there at Bharat Mandapam, where all of this is happening. Siddharth, day two is going to be about, you know, day one was all diplomacy and big bilaterals, but the second day is about these sessions that's going to happen. What do we know about the different sessions that's going to be held today?
2: Well, the BRICS Plus meeting is over now. We're waiting for perhaps a last glimpse of it. The leaders are now departing. In fact, the Chinese President Xi Jinping has boarded and he is off to China after concluding his India visit, where he had just one bilateral, that is with the host, the Indian Prime Minister Narendra Modi. Now, the focus, of course, will be on the several bilateral meetings he has now, starting 2:30 p.m. With the Kazakh leader, with the Egyptian president, with the Philippines president, and a host of African nations. Now, we know that today is less heavy, I would say, as compared to what happened yesterday. We had the joint statement being announced and the India presser and engagements with the Chinese and Asian leaders. But

0: essentially a very diverse grouping, but despite its diversity, that could be a baggage, but the Indian side clearly emphasized that this is a grouping with diversity. That is its strength, in fact. And the Indian Prime Minister also pointed out the interest the Global South shows in the BRICS grouping. There is a G7, but clearly its counterpart is a BRICS. There's an SCO as well, but SCO is largely a Eurasian grouping. But BRICS has members from Latin America to Africa. And we know that the two summits, the Bishkek SCO summit happened just a few days ago. And now we have this BRICS summit here in the Indian capital, India, which sees itself as a major voice of the Global South, clearly emphasizing on the issues of the Global South, whether it's earlier today when the Indian Prime Minister addressed, or yesterday when the Indian Prime Minister talked about how the Global South should be part of the rules-making grouping now.
1: Absolutely. Rulemaking indeed. And of course, as you mentioned, when there's diversity, of course, there's strength, as has been shown through this BRICS summit in India. And that leads me to a question. I'll come to you, Mr. Lizovolik. Now, when we talk about the grouping, as my colleague there, Sidhan, mentioned, it's diverse, but then that also comes with a lot of challenges. And I have heard, you have said this earlier, that BRICS plus countries, they need to better coordinate their different trade agreements. And when we talk about BRICS, of course, it's about trade, it's about economy, it's about development. So what, according to you, would a BRICS plus wide free trade agreement look like on the ground?
2: Well, the trend that we're seeing across the globe is that more and more the trade policy of various countries is shifted from the national level to the regional level, to the level of regional integration blocks. This is increasingly the case with a lot of the BRICS members. So in my view, one of the ways for the BRICS plus format to be pursued is to create a horizontal platform for the regional integration arrangements of the BRICS Plus members of the Global South. That would be the first such platform across the global economy. There is no horizontal platform, the possibility for regional integration blocks on an equal basis to cooperate with each other. So the creation of such a BRICS Plus platform would lay the foundation for discussions on connectivity and trade liberalization as well, that would open the gateways to freer trade, lower tariff barriers amongst BRIC members. So that format, I think, is a very promising one, particularly given the fact that each BRICS core member is a leading economy in their respective region. So in the case of India, this is BIMSTEC. In the case of Russia, this is the Eurasian Economic Union. Brazil has the regional integration bloc that is called Mercosur, etc. So bringing them together, all these regional blocs, is very important. And this is exactly the pattern that we're seeing in this summit, whereby during the BRICS Plus exercise, during the BRICS Plus summit this year, India has invited representatives of the regional integration blocks, regional integration organizations. This is a very important process in laying the foundation for this greater cooperation between BRICS Plus economies and in the sphere of international trade.
1: Now, when we talk about trade so far between the BRICS countries, it is growing, as you mentioned as well. It has been growing, and all these emerging economies, they are part of this. But some countries are also running bigger trade deficits, and that's a fact. And how do you think can BRICS increase trade without making these deficits worse, especially for countries like India when it comes to trade with China or Russia in that terms?
2: India has rightly raised the issue of trade imbalances on many occasions during BRICS discussions. And this is something that the academia expert circles need to approach forcefully within the BRICS context. Indeed, we're seeing that some of these imbalances, including those that involve India in terms of bilateral trade, these imbalances are very significant. So My prescription in that regard would

0: first to have an inventory of these imbalances, to have a phase whereby at the expert level there's an inventory of these imbalances and an analysis of the reasons, the underlying forces that lead to such imbalances. And then the second stage would be a roadmap of trade liberalization across BRICS plus countries, which would prioritize precisely those areas where a lot of the deficit resides. So I believe one of the areas that needs to be explored in this regard is services trade. There is not enough attention, not enough emphasis on opening up trade and services, whether this is, it's not just tourism, but it is also IT related, related to financial services, something that has tremendous potential and something that would go a long way towards addressing some of the imbalances that we're seeing. And then agriculture, pharmaceuticals, a lot of the sectors where India is quite strong, those sectors need to be evaluated in terms of potential liberalization on the part of the Global South. The levels of import tariffs are still relatively high across BRICS plus economies, so there's very significant scope to reduce, even not entirely, but even to a limited degree, these tariffs. And that would already deliver a very significant effect vis-a-vis BRICS plus members.
1: Absolutely, Mr. Lizzo Wolek. You are also the founder and the CEO of BRICS Plus Analytics, and that's where all of the details go in. That's where the work goes in, and we see the results coming in years to in the years to come. We'll have to see all of that. Thank you so much, Mr. Lizzo Wolek, for joining us and giving your perspective. Appreciate it very much.
0: Thank you.
1: So Sudhan, we were just talking to our guest here, and he has analyzed everything. It's about the groundwork, and we're talking about agriculture, AI, technology, all of this. And this is something that the Indian Prime Minister also addressed when it comes to the second day opening address that the Indian Prime Minister did. And that's where the work starts. It's from the ground. It's the farmers. It's the workforce where it starts. So what are the things that you have been able to catch from this address that you believe have been one of the points that is going to take the BRICS Plus for years to come?
2: Well, yes, the clear message of the Indian Prime Minister was that as to how the BRICS can work together, not just amongst its member countries, but to give benefit to the common man on the ground, agriculture, to industries. Now, the big emphasis was as to how Global South looks up to BRICS, and that was the clear message. Now, this is a grouping that started way back in 2009 and has since then expanded. More and more countries want to become member of this grouping. Now, it has several partner countries already. It's just not a five-member grouping. It's a grouping that has a gathering of over 20 countries, and New Delhi this time is being lauded for the role it has played, not only in terms of bringing the voice and the agenda of the Global South, in terms of the impact that the Global South faces in when it comes to high food, fuel and fertilizer prices because of conflicts in West Asia and in Europe, in Ukraine. But also in terms of bringing the joint statement that mentioned about the situation in West Asia, that is indeed a significant development. But all in all, it has been packed developments both yesterday and today. Mostly the work here in terms of the summit level proceedings are over now. That can be confirmed now. It's now over to the bilateral meetings. I would say that those bilaterals will be carefully watched, especially the Indian Prime Minister Narendra Modi's meeting with the Philippines President. Philippines has emerged as an important partner of India. In fact, it was the first country globally and the first country in the ASEAN grouping to procure BrahMos missiles from India. So clearly defense, Coast Guard cooperation have been the key elements of the relationship, but the focus is also on areas like tourism and others.
1: Absolutely. And talking of tourism and other areas, when it comes to the BRICS Plus nations, we have a wide range of bilaterals with the Indian Prime Minister today. And these are countries that are also, it's Indonesia and all in Egypt. All these countries are also from the regions where, you know, it's a developed

0: There are developing countries where India wants to do trade with, and also there happens to be a trade deficit. Talk to us about these bilaterals that are taking place, and where does India, you know, stand in converging all of these together?
1: The Indian Prime Minister meets the Kazakh President. Kazakhstan is a key member of Central Asia. And we know that recently the Indian Prime Minister was in Central Asia. Today, visit to the region where he had conversations with many Central Asian leaders, including, of course, being under the same roof when it comes to Kazakh leader. Egypt is an important partner in the African world. In fact, there have been engagements, including the Egyptian president being the chief guest at India's Republic Day parade. Philippines, I've already talked about how defense has been the key element of the relationship. There's also focus on Africa, where the Indian Prime Minister meets African leaders, the South African president, leaders from Uganda and Nigeria. India has played an important role in terms of capacity building of Africa, institution building of Africa. And there has been a strong civilizational connect, a strong historic connect. Mahatma Gandhi's journey in South Africa is well known, well documented. But other than that, we know that India's focus in contemporary era is also on defense when it comes to Africa and more infrastructure development in the continent.
0: Absolutely, Siddhant. Of course, we'll be looking at all of the bilaterals and also look at how it goes forward in the coming years. Thank you so much, Siddhant, for joining us. And we will come back to you when we see more developments. All right, with that, we call a wrap to this bulletin. But news and updates will follow on the other side, along with coverage of the BRICS Day 2 Summit. Thanks for watching. You're watching Beyond for this month.

standing along this Trishuli river that gushed over the entire town. The smell of bodies, which many people fear, are still underneath this. Roaring sound of the military helicopters. Today is the seventh day of Nepal's floods. Look around this valley. It's completely unrecognizable. Rescue teams are fighting the time to locate the survivors.

0: 1982, the Asian Games were held in India, in New Delhi. And India won its first rowing medals. A nice commemorative stamp, but where is this lake, I wonder?
1: 30 kilometers out of Jaipur. The Aravali is closing in, the road begins to bend. I'm here because of a postage stamp.
2: So that's it. That quest ends here. This is the lake where the 1982 Asian Games Rowing Championships were held.

standing along this Trishuli river that gushed over the entire town, the smell of bodies, which many people fear, are still underneath this. Roaring sound of the military helicopters. The entire houses here that you see around me, behind me, is covered in silt. I'm Saloni Murarka, reporting for Beyond from Nuwakot, Nepal.

0: Welcome to Beyond special coverage of the 18th BRICS summit happening right here in New Delhi. We have seen 2 days of PAC diplomacy at Bharat Mandapa, and we continue to get all the action here on Beyond. Let's start with the headlines.
1: Technology or critical minerals ka weaponization hamari saajha pragati mein baadha ban sakta hai.
0: At the BRICS summit, Prime Minister Modi warns against weaponizing technology and critical minerals, saying it could hinder common growth. His remark comes amid China's dominance of critical mineral supply chains. Chinese President Xi Jinping departs for China after attending the BRICS open session in New Delhi. During his bilateral with Prime Minister Modi, both leaders stressed maintaining peace along the border and resolving differences through dialogue.

Prime Minister Narendra Modi joined BRICS leaders for a group photograph at Bharat Mandapam in New Delhi. Modi stood alongside Vladimir Putin and Xi Jinping ahead of the summit's open session on inclusive global growth. Iranian authorities say a merchant vessel was struck in the Strait of Hormuz, killing one and injured three. The incident comes amid rising Iran-US tensions and ahead of talks between Iran and Gulf states. Iraq announces plans to reopen three crossings with Iran after closing them following a drone attack on a Saudi pipeline. Baghdad dismisses a military commander and tightens security after drone launches were found. Swedes vote in a closely contested general election, with the far-right potentially entering government for the first time. The left-wing opposition seeks to reclaim power as the race narrows between rival blocs. At least one person has been killed and more than 100 have been rescued after a ferry sailing between the Indonesian islands of Java and Wonia was hit by bad weather. A US judge rules the Trump administration unlawfully ordered FEMA to cut its workforce in half, saying DHS overstepped FEMA's authority, and the decision follows a union lawsuit challenging thousands of disaster response job cuts and temporary contract cancellations.

Bilateral diplomacy wasn't the only noteworthy event unfolding on the sidelines of the BRICS summit. Malaysian Prime Minister Anwar Ibrahim brought an unexpected Bollywood moment to the 18 BRICS summit on Saturday. At a gala dinner hosted by Prime Minister Narendra Modi at Bharat Mandapam, Anwar broke into Kishore Kumar's classic song, Khwaab Ho Tum Ya Koi Haqeeqat. Let's listen in.

0: While BRICS leaders are gathered in New Delhi, US President Donald Trump is in Ireland, where he has waded into the long-running question of Irish unification. And this during his visit to Ireland and speaking in Dublin, Trump said that a unified Ireland would be fantastic and that he would love to see it happen. But the remarks come as Trump met Irish President Catherine Connolly and Prime Minister Martin amid differences over the West Asia, Palestine and US trade policies. The comments have also drawn a response from Britain, with Prime Minister Andy Burnham reiterating that there is no current case for another referendum on Northern Ireland's future. Under the 1998 Good Friday Agreement, a referendum on Irish unification can be held if it appears likely to win majority support. Now, Northern Ireland's main unionist party, the DUP, has also rejected Trump's statement, saying the region's future must be decided by its people. Polls currently show a majority favour remaining part of the grouping, and though the gap has narrowed in recent years, the controversy comes as Trump's two-day Ireland visit drew thousands of protesters in Dublin and elsewhere. At least 2,000 protesters rallied in Dublin, waving Palestinian flags and chanting against Trump's visit. The demonstrators criticised his foreign policy, Ireland's decision to host him, and the cost of the security operation. Well, at least 4,000 police and other personnel, including snipers, were deployed for the visit. Trump later traveled to Dunbeg on Ireland's west coast, where his golf course is hosting the Irish Open. As Trump's visit comes to an end, his comments have put Ireland's political future and his own ties to the country in focus. Moving on, a devastating wave of Russian fire has swept across Ukrainian skies, leaving major cities reeling under smoke and debris. From Kyiv and Dnipro to Zaporizhia and Odessa, residential towers, logistic hubs and military sites burn after an intense combined assault. The attacks mark a furious escalation just 24 hours after Ukraine launched over 1,000 drones into Russia, triggering a massive retaliatory blitz led by Russia's deadliest aerial weapons. Take a look at this next report for more details.
1: The sky over Ukraine is becoming a battlefield of its own. Drones swarm in one direction, missiles and glide bombs come back in the other. And behind every wave is a simple calculation. Overwhelm the enemy's air defenses before they can stop everything. Now, Russia has launched another major strike across Ukraine. Kyiv says Russian attacks hit several regions, including Kyiv, Zaporizhia, Dnipropetrovsk, and Odessa. These are images of a Ukrainian woman pulled alive from the rubble of her home after a Russian drone struck a residential area of Zaporizhia.
2: We were sleeping and I just heard the sound, so I curled up like this and that was it. God, God, look what they've... We're pensioners, just pensioners.
1: In Odessa, local authorities say residential buildings were heavily damaged in Russian attacks.
3: I no longer have the strength to say whether this was the scariest night or not.

0: Not. You pretend you are living, but in reality, you are just existing. You compare degrees of fear because when this building was hit, points, we could see it from our windows. So besides the noise, there were all the special effects.
1: Kyiv has also endured repeated Russian air attacks. In the latest attacks, petrol stations were targeted. Russian forces used FAB 500 bombs fitted with gliding and correction modules in the latest attacks. Russia's defense ministry released these images of 500 kg bombs striking Lesnoy in Sumy, claiming they destroyed drone hub of Ukraine's 4th National Guard Brigade. FAB 500 lets Russian aircraft strike from dozens of kilometers away beyond most Ukrainian air defenses. Its blast radius is devastating. Buildings collapse, fires spread, casualties mount. Ukraine, on the other hand, has sharply expanded its long-range drone attacks, targeting up to 1,000 drones a day. Now Russia is hitting back hard. Washington is pushing to revive stalled peace talks to end Europe's deadliest conflict since World War II. Ukraine's President Volodymyr Zelensky says he's willing to meet Russian President Vladimir Putin at the G20 summit in December. Bureau Report, We On, World is One.
2: Tensions remain high in southern England's Portsmouth after anti-immigration protesters and counter-demonstrators took to the city centre. The rival rallies come just days after violent clashes over the arrival of migrants who crossed the English Channel. Now, ahead of Saturday's rallies, Hampshire police brought in new powers to ban face coverings and three people. They were arrested as police monitored the protests. Up to 500 anti-migrant protesters calling themselves patriots, they marched through the city carrying Union Jack and St. George's flags. They chanted "Stop the boats" as they made their way towards Guildhall Square. Listen to this.
3: Our funding, our taxation needs to go for the benefit of our people, not foreigners that are coming here as economic migrants, okay, because majority are economic migrants. Otherwise, why come here? Why not stay in France? Why not go to Germany?
2: And the anti-migrant rally was met by a counter-protest organized by Stand Up to Racism. Around 300 people joined that rally, chanting "Refugees are welcome here."
4: We're showing that the far right do not own this city. The vast majority of people are opposed to racism, opposed to far right thugs marching through our city, welcome refugees, against racism, and we're making a stand today.
2: Police kept the two groups apart as they gathered on opposite sides of Guildhall Square. The heightened security follows violent disorder in Portsmouth last Sunday. And hundreds of anti-migrant protesters, they blocked roads in an attempt to stop coaches carrying 120 migrants from leaving the city. Despite the tensions, authorities said Saturday's demonstrations ended without a repeat of the serious unrest that was seen last week. The Portsmouth protests, they come as small boats crossings and immigration remains a contentious issue in Britain, with the debate continuing to divide opinions across the country. And as Pakistan's disastrous test tour of England came to an end, cybercrime authorities in Pakistan summoned wicketkeeper batter Mohammad Rizwan and top-order batter Imam Ul Haq. A report by Dawn revealed that both cricketers were questioned over alleged dressing room leaks. Both Rizwan and Imam were reportedly questioned for around 4 hours by investigators from the National Cybercrime Investigation Agency, NCCIA, in Lahore. According to sources cited by Dawn, the Pakistan Cricket Board has already submitted Rizwan and Imam's mobile phones to the NCCIA for the forensic examination. Earlier, the PCB announced that it had initiated an internal disciplinary inquiry following media reports concerning discipline and conduct. The PCB said that they were being reviewed internally. Meanwhile, Rizwan and Imam were among the 7 players who were sent back home following Pakistan's dismal performances in the first 2 test matches. Following this, 7 other players travelled to England, 5 of whom were uncapped at the international level. After the poor show in the first 2 test matches, Pakistan's performance improved in the 3rd test match at Edgbaston in Birmingham. Debutant pacer Razaullah took 4 English wickets for 148 in the first innings, while also scoring a blistering 81 runs off 69 deliveries, which also include 9 sixes in Pakistan's second innings. However, Pakistan lost the third test by 8 wickets, suffering a 3-0

series whitewash. It is also the first time that England has whitewashed Pakistan at home. Known as the Queen of Fishes, hillsides are the center of a fresh appeal between India and Bangladesh, with Indian fish importers urging Dhaka to resume exports ahead of Durga Puja. A Kolkata-based Fish Importers Association has written to Bangladesh's Commerce Minister, seeking permission to bring hillside into India during the festive season. Indian importers have been bringing the fish from Bangladesh since 1996, making it a long-standing cross-border trade, and that supply line was cut in 2012 when Dhaka banned hillside exports. Bangladesh later allowed limited exports during Durga Puja starting in 2019. But the importers say that the one-month window has not been enough to meet demand. And since then, the importers say that they have repeatedly pressed for the restrictions to be eased. Bangladesh allowed 1,200 tons of export to India during the Durga Puja last year. This year, that limit has risen to 2,420 tons. The appeal comes against the backdrop of close cultural and culinary ties between India and Bangladesh, with hilsa a favorite in both countries. And with that, it's time for us to slip into a very short break. Don't go anywhere. More news and updates will follow on the other side. You're watching Beyond World This One. Stay tuned.

0: 1982, the Asian Games were held in India, in New Delhi. And India won its first rowing medals. A nice commemorative stamp, but where is this lake, I wonder?
1: 30 kilometers out of Jaipur. The Aravali is closing in, the road begins to bend. I'm here because of a postage stamp.
2: That's it, that quest ends here. This is the lake where the 1982 Asian Games rowing championships were held.
3: Standing along this Trishuli River that gushed over the entire town, the smell of bodies, which many people fear, are still underneath this. Roaring sound of the military helicopters. The entire houses here that you see around me, behind me, is covered in silt. I'm Saloni Murarka, reporting for Beyond from Nuwakot, Nepal.
4: Microdramas are giving generative AI a new role in entertainment. San Francisco-based InKit started as an online publishing company, turning popular stories into live-action microdramas through its entertainment arm, Candy Jar. Now, its sister company, Iron Blood, is taking the format into action-focused stories and using generative AI to speed up how those productions are made. AI productions can be completed in around 3 to 4 weeks, with production costs of $60,000 or less.

0: Satwik Sairaj and Chirag Shetty defeated China's He Jiting and Ren Xiangyu to clinch the China Masters title. This was the duo's third final at the China Masters, with the first two ending in heartbreaking defeats. But Satwik, Chirag have now broken that jinx as the pair won their 10th BWF World title. The title is a big boost for the world number 5 pair as they gear up to defend their gold medal at the Asian Games scheduled to be held in Japan from September 19th.
1: Somewhere, a handshake redraws a map. Somewhere, a tariff rewrites a factory's future. World leaders gather for a decisive path ahead. We simplify the diplomatic nuances, from power to politics, to your pocket and plate. What's in there for you? BRICS continuing coverage, get the V on air.

0: Welcome back, viewers. You're watching Beyond World is One. I'm Shivan Channa. Lots to discuss. Let's start with the headlines.
1: टेक्नोलॉजी और क्रिटिकल मिनरल्स का वेपनाइजेशन हमारी साझा प्रगति में बाधा बन सकता है।
0: At the BRICS summit, PM Modi warns against weaponizing technology and critical minerals, saying it could hinder common growth. His remarks come amid China's dominance of critical mineral supply chains. Chinese President Xi Jinping departs for China after attending the BRICS open session in New Delhi. During his bilateral with PM Modi, both leaders stressed maintaining peace along the border and resolving differences through dialogue. Iranian authorities say a merchant vessel was struck in the Strait of Hormuz, killing one and injuring three. The incident comes amid rising Iran-US tensions and ahead of talks between Iran and Gulf states.

Iraq announces plans to reopen three crossings with Iran after closing them following a drone attack on a Saudi pipeline. Baghdad dismisses a military commander and tightens security after drone launchers were found.

Swedes vote in a closely contested general election, with the far right potentially entering government for the first time. The left-wing opposition seeks to reclaim power as the race narrows between rival blocs.

At least one person has been killed. More than 100 have been rescued after a ferry sailing between the Indonesian islands of Java and Borneo was hit by bad weather.

Anthropic is in talks with Nvidia to become an anchor investor in a potential $100 billion IPO, valuing the AI startup at around $2 trillion, according to a report by Reuters. Nvidia could invest up to $10 billion, deepening ties between the companies.

0: The 18th BRICS summit is underway in New Delhi. Day two will see a packed schedule of high-level meetings followed by the summit's concluding session. The leaders of the BRICS nations, representatives from member countries, partner nations, outreach entities, they arrived at the Bharat Mandapam for the final day of the summit. Earlier this morning, all the leaders were received and greeted by PM Modi. The leaders also posed for a group photograph before the final session of the summit. While addressing the BRICS nations on day two of the summit, Prime Minister Modi called for cooperation, and this is amid global uncertainties. He said that in today's interconnected world, no crisis remains confined to a single region.
1: BRICS समूह में resilience बढ़ाने पर विशेष बल दिया है. चुनौतियों को समय रहते पहचानना, उनके लिए तैयार रहना और तुरंत कार्रवाई करना भी उतना ही आवश्यक है. इसी सोच के साथ इन्फेक्शियस डिजीज के प्रिवेंशन और रिस्पॉन्स के लिए ब्रिक्स इंटीग्रेटेड अर्ली वार्निंग सिस्टम पर सहमति बनी है.
0: प्राइम मिनिस्टर मोदी also has a packed schedule of bilateral engagements today, with meetings lined up with leaders from Central Asia, Southeast Asia, Africa and the Middle East. The schedule includes meetings with Kazakhstan President Kasim Jomart Tokayev, Philippines President, Egyptian President and South African President. The Prime Minister will also meet Burundi's President and Nigeria and Uganda's Vice Presidents. On day one, India scored a significant diplomatic breakthrough. The BRICS grouping adopted a joint declaration by consensus, despite sharp differences between Iran and the UAE over the West Asia conflict. The consensus followed a series of back-channel negotiations, underlining India's efforts to build agreement within the expanded grouping.

We have a packed lineup of our partners and our correspondents and my colleagues who are joining me from different parts of the world. Now, of course, my colleagues are there at Bharat Mandapam getting us the latest minute-by-minute information. This is day two of the summit. It's going to be action-packed, a packed day scheduled with meetings and bilaterals, as was day one. All right, let me quickly go over and introduce our guests. I'm now joined by Dr. Jamal Wakim, who's joining us from Beirut. And we have with us, joining us from Africa, and that's Peter Kriel, joining us from Cape Town, that's Sputnik Africa radio host. And I'm also joined by Siddhant Sibal, who's joining us from Bharat Mandapam, my colleagues Dharamjot Kaur and Shreya Upadhyay. All right, it's a packed panel we have over here. Let's start with Dr. Wakim. I'll come straight to you. We'll go over to Beirut. Let's start over that and go step by step with this. Jamal, given the kind of statements that have come in regarding the hostilities and the war in West Asia and the way it has been condemned,

0: Of course, around Palestine as well, closer to home for you. Give us your understanding and your sense of how it is being seen in Beirut.
1: Well, good day for you and to all our colleagues. I would like to say that what's going on in West Asia or in the Middle East is part of a greater scheme by the United States and the West in order to maintain its hegemony in the world. The United States and the global West has been worried over the past two decades due to the emergence of Eurasian powers, including Russia, China, India, and of course South Africa and Brazil, as a potential, let's say, not competitors, but let's say it in a different way, as potential powers that could limit U.S. attempts at imposing their hegemony and the hegemony of the West over global affairs. So that's why, if we go back to the traditional Anglo-Saxon, let's say, strategy based on British legacy and then U.S., let's say, legacy, they have always attempted at blockading the emergence of any power inside Eurasia that could threaten Western hegemony. This has been the case, by the way, during the 19th century with the Russian Empire. This was also the case during the 20th century with the Soviet Union. Mm-hmm. And now it's the case with the emergence of the BRICS countries as a global, let's say, a platform for that could pose as an alternative to this unilateral the unipolar system.
0: Or, let me come in there. Let me come in there.
1: So this is the grand scheme. The importance of the Middle East is that for the United States, it's multifold. First, it's a strategic region that links three continents, Europe, Asia, and Africa.
0: Dr. Bakim, let me just quickly come in there. I'll bring in my colleague, Siddhant, who's there at Bharat Mandapam. You made a number of points. Let me quickly address those, and then we can just open it up for everyone else to come in as well. Siddhant, it's been made very clear time and again that BRICS, and of course, as far as India is concerned, it's not... India is not anti-West, it's just non-West. And that's largely the message that you also see coming out from BRICS. It's only finding alternative routes. It's not going against any one country or any one region. When you read the declaration which came yesterday, it's exhaustive, long, but it has been jointly agreed upon. How do you see this one as far as BRICS is concerned? Do you think the West is still going to be seeing it with that much hostility?
2: The declaration was 45 pages long, and it almost covered every subject possible. Now, how does the West see? Yes, there was a lot of messaging here in Delhi, including today when the Indian Prime Minister said that the Global South has a trust when it comes to the BRICS grouping. And that's true as well. Looking at the number of countries who want to join the BRICS grouping, it's already 11 member. The strength of the grouping is 11 members. But also, there are partner countries as well. And if you include all the delegations, it's almost over 25 delegations. But the West, of course, is going to be very suspicious. That's not because the West wants to be suspicious. It is because of the fundamental changes that is happening in the global geopolitics, the pivot towards Eurasia, the pivot towards Asia. And BRICS, SCO are all symptom of that. And it's not that these groupings are going to fade away. They're going to only rise at a time when the West seems to be embroiled in a lot of conflicts and also in terms of their own suspicion towards a rising Asia, towards a rising China and India.
0: That's right. And, you know, at that point, let me also just go over to Shreya and Dharamjot. I'll come over to Cape Town after that. Shreya, all that we've seen yesterday in terms of the bilaterals, there was this one line, and we've also mentioned it in our headlines, weaponization of critical minerals. That was a statement that came out from the Indian Prime Minister earlier this morning. How is that being seen? Anything that you've picked up? You've been interacting with a lot of journalists there. Dharamjot, you can come in here as well. You know, how is that statement being seen across?

Well, I think as far as the BRICS member countries are concerned, Shivan, it's a very strong signal, to the West as well as, perhaps China, because both of these regions

0: not be any weaponization of technology and critical minerals. He was sending a strong signal to not just the West, but China as well. Here comes in the critical minerals part as well. Remember, as far as the West is concerned, we have seen Donald Trump in his second presidency using critical minerals as a weapon, as a threat towards other countries. And that is the strongest signal that the BRICS founder members and the BRICS family has sent out to the West, that you cannot be using up and threatening other countries as far as natural resources are concerned. They should be distributed equally for the benefit of all, for the development of humankind. Similarly, critical minerals are also a very crucial component of the Chinese economy. They control and they dominate the semiconductor manufacturing sector. And that is why a signal being sent to China as well, particularly from India, that look, this has to be an equal world when it comes to controlling critical minerals, because it's not just about natural resources. They are contributing to components of the artificial intelligence and related sectors that we talk about and we are living in. Right. So there was a twofold message there by the Indian Prime Minister, one to the West on behalf of the BRICS countries, as well as to China, because you cannot be fighting an international hegemonic order while creating another one. You have to make the alternative an equal, more inclusive one. And that is why, under India's chairship, Prime Minister Modi has said this, that it has to be equal for all, whether it's about critical resources, technology, he talked about climate action. All of these things need to have one, accountability, and two, equal distribution.
1: And Dharamjot, when we come to, how it's being viewed overseas, and I took this from Dr. Wakim as well, given the way unilateral tariffs, sanctions, protectionist measures, all of this in no uncertain words is being very strongly being addressed in this declaration. Over to you. How do you see this one when it is going to be reviewed, or what kind of reactions does one expect as they're going to be expected from the Western nations, Western capitals? And they're going to be watching this very, very carefully.
2: Absolutely. And not to forget, the Chinese president in just a matter of few days will also be meeting his American counterpart in a bilateral that's about to happen. And so there could be statements from that particular event as well. Remember, the BRICS summit was being viewed as a challenge for all the countries involved on whether or not they will even be able to come up with a joint declaration in the first place. Now that that has happened, I think it's clearly going to be a very, very long conversation in terms of how the West is viewing this, in terms of how Donald Trump is viewing this. Because in no uncertain terms, it has been put across, while the U.S. may not have been explicitly named, but there is there's a paragraph in the entire declaration that says that they condemn all the countries involved in the BRICS family, together condemn the coercive measures that are taken, which end up harming the vulnerable communities and the normal people of the countries that get targeted. And this wasn't just a statement about Iran and Russia. The statement also said that these tariffs and these coercive measures are taken against countries who are also having ties and relationships with other countries that are directly under sanctions. And so it is that larger effect that the BRICS family is talking about as a quote-unquote punishment, if you may call it so, which they have unilaterally condemned. Yes. And so that, in a sense, tells you all about what this multilateral conversation has been about in the past few days, and the fact that they were able to resolve deadlock on this joint declaration till from what we heard in the past few days, these discussions went on till 3-4 a.m. in the morning before the declaration was finalized. And that itself is a testimony of how countries are willing to come together beyond their differences while still bringing their national interest to the table to try and find a way to have a conversation. Because at the end of the day, Shivan, no matter what one says, conversation, discussions and diplomacy is the only way an issue can be resolved. Because in reality, it is the millions of people that get hurt in the entire process when there is military and economic tactics involved. A conversation, on the other hand, can truly help smoothen out a lot of wrinkles in the process.
1: Dialogue and diplomacy, Dharamjot, absolutely. And that's one major thrust. Okay, let me now quickly go over to Cape Town, South Africa. Peter, thanks so much for being patiently with us. Let me now come to you. Give us the Africa perspective from your point of view. Do you feel the BRICS grouping is giving more relevance to this region, the African region, only because as it only increases in relevance, as more and more countries become part of the grouping, does it make it more difficult to achieve consensus, or is it achieving that perspective? Over to you.
3: Well, I think the BRICS group grouping has fundamentally been able to do that

0: other financial institutions and groupings have been unable to do is they've been able to come together despite shared ideological strategic interests. And that is what Africa is finding very amusing. I think it is important for the African continent to show more interest in BRICS. For myself, part of the South African society, it's very important that we see some kind of de-dollarization, as it is important for the African continent to build, to establish, to industrialize on its own terms. And I think a unified world currency will benefit Africa greatly, as we wouldn't have to send our materials, our resources to other parts of the world to have it worked and to then still pay in dollar to have that worked and all of these things. I think a unified currency will be very sufficient for the African continent, and that is why ultimately I think the African continent is showing much more interest in BRICS, because BRICS seems to be more collaborative than Western hegemony has been throughout the past few decades.
1: Peter, thanks so much for joining us here on the broadcast. Also, thank you to my colleagues, Siddhant, Shreya, Dharamjot, and Dr. Wakim for joining us here. This is our continuous coverage. We will be tracking the developments for all our viewers. Prime Minister Modi's sharp caution at the New Delhi BRICS summit against the weaponization of technology and critical minerals. It strikes at the core of 21st century economic anxiety.
2: टेक्नोलॉजी और क्रिटिकल मिनरल्स का वेपनाइजेशन हमारी साझा प्रगति में बाधा बन सकता है, इसलिए हमने टेक्नोलॉजी के एडॉप्शन में इंक्लूसिविटी पर बल दिया है। फ्रेंड्स, भारत ने ब्रिक्स के मंच से मित्रता, सहभागिता और सहयोग को आगे बढ़ाया है।
1: Now, diplomatically veiled, the message addresses Beijing's near monopoly over rare earths and critical elements, a chokehold historically used to squeeze global competitors. Critical minerals like lithium, cobalt, nickel, graphite, and rare earth elements, they are the absolute lifeblood of modern technology, electric vehicles, and defense systems. However, supply chains are dangerously lopsided. Beijing controls over 60% of rare earth mining and nearly 90% of global processing and refining capacity. When single nations control processing nodes, routine trade disputes quickly transform into geopolitical coercion, threatening clean energy transitions worldwide. Recognizing that technology and critical minerals will dictate global power, India has moved aggressively to insulate itself through domestic reform and strategic international partnerships. India has actively forged bilateral agreements that includes recent frameworks with resource-rich nations like Russia and partnerships via the Minerals Security Partnership to diversify supply lines. Though initiatives like the Critical Minerals Mission and the auctioning of domestic blocks, New Delhi is building end-to-end capabilities from mining to advanced manufacturing. As technology dictates economic survival, the era of supply chain complacency is long over for policymakers and analysts. Modi's stance reframes critical minerals not as mere commodities but as strategic leverage, and that's what it is. Can multilateral groups like BRICS build equitable tech sharing frameworks, or will raw material monopolies continue to dictate the terms of global growth? Now, that's a question that the BRICS grouping can perhaps answer going forward.

0: VEON is bringing you the BRICS coverage from across the world. We are now joined by Yeo Bo-hun, CGTN reporter from Beijing. And from a Chinese perspective, what's the single biggest takeaway from President Xi Jinping's meeting with Prime Minister Modi? Bo-hun.
1: I think the biggest takeaway and the key words here is stabilization and development. Because China and India are both economic and member, a great important members of Global South. And two countries have apparently extensive common interest and important cooperation potentially. As President Xi has stressed yesterday, that China and India should be partners that help each other to succeed rather than rivals that contain each other. And he also mentioned

0: that exchanges are gradually being restored, and the list of cooperation is getting longer and longer, and bilateral trade actually reached a new high. So I think the process is very positive. In the meantime, Prime Minister Modi also said that productive meeting between the two leaders has helped steer the bilateral relationship in a very positive directions, which serve as a common interest for over 2.8 billion people around the world, which is very crucial and important. And it's a very positive for the statement from the two leader yesterday. And I think the key now is to strengthen mutual trust and properly manage the differences, and also keep China-India relations on a sound and stable path of development. Looking in the future, I think right now resuming flight might be just the beginning. And going forward, we hope to see more product going into each other's market, because apparently China and India are both very biggest important market around the world, and more cooperative interactions, including areas such as pharmaceuticals, IT, which is very crucial for India market. So I think, the key now is to build on a positive momentum, expand the cooperation, and this is a interest for both countries and more than 2.8 billion people around the world.
1: Our viewers, bringing you live visuals from Bharat Mandapam. Indian Prime Minister speaking with Abdel Fattah el-Sisi, Egyptian President. As the meetings continue, it's a packed day and scheduled for several bilaterals across the day. Earlier in the day, the group photograph and the family photograph of the BRICS summit and the BRICS nations, the extended BRICS nations, it was taken with the Indian Prime Minister, Chinese President, Russian President at the center of the entire BRICS grouping. All right, we'll continue to bring you all the latest from Bharat Mandapam as we are joined by our colleagues from different parts of the world, bringing you a concise and a holistic understanding of what the BRICS summit is developing for. Let's slip into a very short break. I'm Shivan Channa. This is Beyond. Stay with us.

0: Microdramas are giving generative AI a new role in entertainment. 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Now, its sister company, Ironblood, is taking the format into action-focused stories and using generative AI to speed up how those productions are made. AI productions can be completed in around 3 to 4 weeks, with production costs of $60,000 or less.
1: Somewhere, a handshake redraws a map. Somewhere, a tariff rewrites a factory's future. World leaders gather for a decisive path ahead. We simplify the diplomatic nuances, from power to politics, to your pocket and plate. What's in there for you? BRICS continuing coverage, get the Beyond Edge.
2: BRICS 2026, co-powered by LIC, Har Pal Aapke Saath.

Welcome back to Beyond, special coverage of the 18th BRICS Summit happening right here in New Delhi. We have seen 2 days of PAC diplomacy at Bharat Mandapam, and we continue to get you all the action here on Beyond. Let's start with the headlines. Air India flight AI-1886 flying from Bhopal to Delhi was diverted to Jaipur after reports of a technical snag in the engine. The aircraft makes an emergency landing while inspections are underway and passenger details are awaited.

Chinese President Xi Jinping announces that Beijing will lead an open-source AI zone for BRICS countries, promoting cooperation on large language models, specialized research and training, and an inclusive global AI ecosystem. Russian President Vladimir Putin welcomes peace efforts by Prime Minister Narendra Modi and Chinese President Xi Jinping, highlighting diplomatic support for negotiations as the Ukraine conflict enters its fifth year at the BRICS summit.

A Shah nuclear chief accuses Ukraine of attacking diesel fuel trucks near the Zaporizhia nuclear plant, killing two Russian servicemen and injuring others, warning the strike in danger of safety at Europe's largest nuclear facility.

Indonesian rescuers are searching for 140 people from passenger ship Virgo Transport 8 after it lost contact in bad weather in the Java Sea. 103 people were evacuated with one reported death.

Iranian authorities say a merchant vessel was stuck in the Strait of Hormuz, killing one and injuring three. The incident comes amid rising Iran-US tensions and ahead of talks between Iran and Gulf states.

Iraq announces plans to reopen three crossings with Iran after closing them following a drone attack on a Saudi pipeline. Baghdad dismisses a military commander and it tightens security after drone launches were found.

Protesters marched in Albania's capital Tirana against a luxury resort linked to Jared Kushner. As demonstrations enter their 105th day and expand into a broader anti-government movement, demanding Prime Minister Edi Rama's resignation. A new attack on a vessel in the Strait of Hormuz heightens fears of further disruptions to global oil supplies. Saudi Arabia also temporarily shut a key pipeline after a drone strike.

0: Now, before we bring you the latest from BRICS Summit in New Delhi, let's get some update on the ferry accident in Indonesia. A major search and rescue operation is underway in Indonesia with 140 people still missing after a passenger ship lost contact in the Java Sea. Authorities say 103 people have been rescued so far, but one person died later. The Virgo Transport 8 ferry carrying 243 passengers and crew. It had lost contact with its shipping company early on Sunday. The ship was travelling from Surabaya in East Java to Banjarmasin in South Kalimantan, and the vessel's last position had been detected in the Java Sea, around 150 kilometres, which is 93 miles from its destination. Authorities have not yet confirmed what happened to the ship or why contact was lost. But the local search and rescue chief said that the ship's captain had reported that the vessel was tilting before losing contact. He said the survivors were evacuated by different vessels, adding that rescuers battled waves up to 2.5 meters to reach the ferry.
1: We can inform you that the total number of evacuated passengers is 103 people.
0: Rescuers have now deployed ships, a search team and a helicopter to the vessel's last known location. Rescue authorities have put up a command center at the Banjarmasin port with paramedics and ambulances on standby. Listen to this.
2: I am sad, shocked. As of right now, I have received no update. I hope they are safe.
0: Indonesia, which is an archipelago of more than 17,000 islands, relies heavily on ferries to connect its many islands. Sea travel is often cheaper and more accessible than air travel, but safety standards, they're not always rigorously enforced, contributing to a relatively high number of maritime accidents.

0: 18th BRICS Summit is underway in New Delhi, and day two will see a packed schedule of high-level meetings followed by the summit's concluding session. While the leaders of BRICS nation, representatives from member countries, partner nations and outreach invitees arrived at Bharat Mandapam for the final day of the summit. All the leaders were received and greeted by Prime Minister Modi. The leaders also posed for a group photograph before the final session of the summit. Now, while addressing the BRICS Plus nations on day two of the summit, Prime Minister Narendra Modi called for cooperation amid global uncertainties. He said that in today's interconnected world, no crisis remains confined to a single region. Listen to this.
1: BRICS समूह में रिजिलियंस बढ़ाने पर विशेष बल दिया है. चुनौतियों को समय रहते पहचानना, उनके लिए तैयार रहना और तुरंत कार्रवाई करना भी उतना ही आवश्यक है. इसी सोच के साथ इन्फेक्शियस डिजीज के प्रिवेंशन और रिस्पॉन्स के लिए ब्रिक्स इंटीग्रेटेड अर्ली वार्निंग सिस्टम पर सहमति बनी है.
0: Russian President Vladimir Putin has addressed the BRICS Plus nations and said that global interest in BRICS is growing, and this is the bloc pushes for a more equitable, multipolar world order. Addressing the BRICS Plus nations, Putin also highlighted equal opportunities for economic growth, stronger cooperation, and the complementary strength of member economies. He also noted rising population growth across BRICS nations. War-torn Iran's President Masoud Pezeshkian had also called for a multipolar world order. He said that BRICS is a sign of a growing demand for a more balanced and inclusive world, in which no power center has the right to determine the fate of the others. He also added that economic resilience of a nation will not be sustainable without security. He also highlighted that BRICS must play a more effective role in defending the national sovereignty, territorial integrity, and prohibition of the use of force. Now, on day one, India scored a significant diplomatic breakthrough. The BRICS grouping adopted a joint declaration by consensus, despite sharp differences between Iran and the UAE over the West Asia conflict. The consensus followed a series of back-channel negotiations, underlining India's efforts to build agreement within an expanded grouping. And for more on this, we're now being joined by Beyond's editor for foreign affairs, Siddhant Sibbul, live from Bharat Mandapam. And we also have with us Saeed Mohammed Murandi. He's a professor at Tehran University, and he's joining us live from Tehran. Now, Professor Murandi, before we get to you, let me quickly go to our correspondent who's there on the ground in Bharat Mandapam. Siddhant, can you quickly take us through the key developments so far? What is expected in the hours to come? And in general, what is the atmosphere at Bharat Mandapam as we speak? Siddhant, our editor for foreign affairs, is with us. He's joining us from Bharat Mandapam. Siddhant, can you quickly take us through the key developments that we witnessed yesterday and today? Both of these days have been packed with diplomacy. Just take us through what is to come in the coming hours and the big takeaways from the 2 days that we've seen.
2: Well, it has been a packed 48 hours with the BRICS joint statement being released. That was seen as a big breakthrough in terms of how the positions of two countries, UAE and Iran, were essentially brought together. They were able to bridge the divide. Secondly, Indian Prime Minister pushing for the UNSC reforms and also proposing a mechanism when it comes to safety of seafarers. He also, of course, focused on how the Global South needs to be part of the global shapers of the rules. That, of course, was the emphasis. And Global South dominated the agenda, the impact on Global South of the conflicts, as well as how Global South can, as part of the BRICS grouping, cooperate. In fact, one line I can point out is that the BRICS Plus grouping, the Indian Prime Minister clearly said that the Global South trusts the BRICS grouping, and that is indeed true, given the fact that several countries of the Global South are keen to join the BRICS grouping. They are all their countries have already joined. Remember, BRICS is not a five-member grouping of 2010. It's a grouping which has almost 11 members today. Now, we also know that the Indian Prime Minister has several bilaterals. Three key bilaterals are over: Iran, Russia and China. But in next few hours, we'll see more visuals of the bilateral meetings, including with the Egyptian president. Now, Egypt is a strategic partner of India, and 2023 was a breakout year for India-Egypt relationship, as the Egyptian President Sisi was the chief guest at the Republic Day celebrations. Then the Indian Prime Minister traveled to Egypt. And India sees Egypt as a gateway to Africa. In fact, not only trade focuses also on defense relationship, on firming up it further. India is keen to supply defense assets to Egypt. And other than that, there will be meetings with the Kazakh leaders. There will be meeting with the African leaders. Africa has been a key area where India has been working with African partners for institutional building, for defense as well, and also in terms of the historic linkages India has with Africa. So clearly it has been a packed 48 hours, with developments happening almost every 1 hour here in Delhi at the Bharat Mandapam, where VION team is present.
0: Right, Siddhant, we will continue to track those closely, but let's now shift our focus to what we have here in terms of Tehran. We have our guest joining us, Professor Murandi from Tehran. Now, Professor, we understand that President Pezeshkian has used this summit to make a fairly clear case for what Iran wants from the BRICS, which is resistance to unilateral sanctions. We need financial cooperation outside what he calls this monopolistic instruments, and even a permanent BRICS secretariat. But beyond this anti-Western solidarity, what is the hard

0: strategic payoff for Iran here?
1: Well, this isn't just an anti-Western view. It's more nuanced. The Iranians don't have a problem with Western people or Western governments as long as they behave like normal countries. And the purpose of BRICS and the Shanghai Cooperation Organization as well is to create that balance. It is to create a world which is more just, where the West cannot dominate over the lives of everyone else, where they cannot just suddenly decide to punish Iran or India or Pakistan or Russia or China or any other country at will, simply because they have control over many of the sources of power. They have control over financial institutions, despite their relative decline and their continued decline. They have control over international bodies like the UN, like the OPCW, like the World Health Organization, like the International Atomic Energy Agency. And thus, BRICS provides an opportunity to create alternative institutions which can help create a better, a more just society, and to create financial and help create financial institutions or create financial institutions will also, which will also lessen the ability of the West to impose control over these countries. Because at the end of the day, when Iran becomes more important, when India becomes more important, when China becomes more important, the West will try to cut them down. They will try to diminish their power because they won't accept equals. They won't accept anyone or any country surpassing them economically. But these countries all have a responsibility towards their people, towards their neighbors, towards their continent. And therefore, they have to have the institutions that protect them from Western attempts to impede progress.
0: Right, Professor Mirandian, while we understand that we're trying to dilute this concentration of power from one bloc, but we do not want to create another concentration elsewhere in the process. And in fact, President Pezeshkian, he had also said that economic integration and regional security, these two can no longer be treated as separate conversations. And Iran has obviously lived with sanctions and financial restrictions for years now. So for Tehran, reducing dependence on Western financial infrastructure is, of course, not just an ideological question here. But do you think that BRICS is ready to build genuine alternatives here?
1: Well, I know that some people are easily disappointed when there isn't some sudden breakthrough which changes the equation overnight. But the reality is that this is a very complicated process. And by the way, BRICS is not just important because of the gathering of the world leaders together, but it's also an opportunity where world leaders meet one another on the sidelines. So BRICS is also building up slowly institutions, but it is also building up bilateral relations within the family of BRICS too, just again, like the Shanghai Cooperation Organization. This has its own significance. But I do think we are moving in that direction, especially with the new technology and the consensus that is being created among leaders of BRICS powers, that the current status quo is not serving their interests. The West can impose or the United States can impose tariffs on whoever it wants, whenever it wants. It can take away or steal the assets of Russia overnight. It can create a blockade on Iranian ports and in the Persian Gulf at will. And there's no one to stop them. And they, of course, since they have control of the financial institutions, they can get away with it to a large degree. So BRICS not only needs to have its own financial institutions, it has to have greater solidarity. It has to have also, I think, it has to create greater incentives for better understanding of BRICS nations by one another. Meaning that, for example, historically, if I was to learn about India or Pakistan or Central Asian countries, I would go to Western sources. I would go to Western media. I would go to Western books that are translated into my native language, because that was the source.

0: source of information. And of course, based upon that, I see India or any other country through Western eyes. And the same is true about Iran. A lot of the nonsense that people believe across the world about Iran is due to the fact that they get their information from the West. So what has to be done is that BRICS, the Shanghai Cooperation Organization, also has to help facilitate better understanding among the people, whether it's academic exchange, whether it's media coverage. This has to be brought about so that a more accurate understanding of one another among the BRICS family is facilitated.
1: Absolutely, Professor, and that is where BRICS also comes in, because it is trying to decentralize this Eurocentric approach and this lens with which we've been viewing this emerging world order that we're also building at the moment. But one of the more striking developments here has also been Iran and the UAE finding common ground in the BRICS declaration, despite their very different positions and, of course, the recent tensions between them. And it almost seems that the two countries have been able to compartmentalize their disagreements to a certain degree. And do you think that consensus here, it could move beyond the declaration to perhaps other aspects of key strategic interests as well between the two countries?
0: Well, that is something that Iran wants. That is something that Iran hopes will happen. And the main reason why we are in this situation is that countries like the Emirates, the Saudis, the Qataris, the Kuwaitis, the Bahraini regime, everyone, they have been bound to the West for many decades. And therefore, that has prevented them from truly being sovereign. And of course, because of the oil and gas wealth that exists, the West has tight control over that part of the region or that part of the world. But if BRICS provides this alternative of decentralization, where you have a multipolar world, and these countries are able to come to this conclusion that they can have other partners alongside the West. They don't have to necessarily break off ties with the West, but if they have more options, then perhaps that would prevent the Emirates from pursuing policies that the United States demands from them, or that the Israeli regime imposes upon them. And the same would be true for other countries. In other words, BRICS can play a positive role at multiple levels. It's not just economics. It's everything. And if you have a world where, which is multipolar, I'm not saying it would be utopian. No, but it would be far better than what we have today. And I think countries, smaller countries, larger countries, when they have multiple options, they feel safer. And they're not dependent on a power that imposes or dictates terms to them,
1: but
0: like the United
1: said that,
0: States.
1: Professor Mirandi, do you also think that this multipolarity, it should also not come at the cost of deeper polarization within the member blocs here, because it also exposes the central contradiction within BRICS itself? We have Iran, Saudi Arabia, the UAE and India. They may all share an interest in stability, as we were just discussing, but they do not necessarily share the same view of conflicts or the powers which are involved. So how far can BRICS realistically go on West Asia before these internal differences start limiting its ability to act collectively in this regard?
0: Well, a multipolar world, as I said earlier, is not going to bring about some utopian state of affairs, but it is going to bring about change where, as you yourself earlier said, that the authority and power no longer lies in one small part of the world, meaning the West. It is spread around. And one of the good things about BRICS, and again, the Shanghai Cooperation Organization too, which the summit was just a couple of weeks ago, is that it is democratic. In other words, it's not controlled by one power. In the West, you know that the United States is in control of the collective West. They like to call themselves the free world, and that would be the leader of the free world. Far from it, of course, in my opinion, but it's not free, and it's not the civilized world. We are just as civilized, if not more civilized, in the global South. We don't carry out war after war after war upon different nations. But here, it is a democratic council of leaders. So in India, right?

0: Right now, all these leaders who gather together, they have an equal voice at the table, regardless of the size of the country, regardless of the size of the economy, and regardless of the population of the country. And that gives, in my opinion, much better input into the process, and it creates much better results. So smaller countries sit side by side with larger countries, their voices are heard, and therefore I think that helps create greater balance.
1: Right, Professor Mirandi, we'll have to see if these agreements and, of course, this declaration, if it is able to manifest in some real tangible action, and perhaps institutions and mechanisms which can further this dialogue. But for now, thank you so much for joining us on the broadcast and sharing your perspective with us and our viewers.
0: Thank you.
1: And with that, it's time for us to slip into a very short break. Don't go anywhere. More news and updates will follow on the other side. You're watching Beyond World This Morning.

0: standing along this Trishuli river that gushed over the entire town. The smell of bodies, which many people fear, are still underneath this. Roaring sound of the military helicopters. Today is the seventh day of Nepal's floods. Look around this valley. It's completely unrecognizable. Rescue teams are fighting the time to locate the survivors.
1: Somewhere, a handshake redraws a map. Somewhere, a tariff rewrites a factory's future. World leaders gather for a decisive path ahead. We simplify the diplomatic nuances, from power to politics, to your pocket and plate. What's in there for you? BRICS continuing coverage, get the V on it.
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standing along this Trishuli river that gushed over the entire town, the smell of bodies, which many people fear, are still underneath this. Roaring sound of the military helicopters. The entire houses here that you

Welcome back. You're watching We On World is One. I'm Shivan John. Now, let's start with the headlines. Prime Minister Modi meets Egyptian President Abdel Fattah el-Sisi at Bharat Mandapam on the sidelines of the BRICS Summit 2026, with the leaders holding discussions to strengthen bilateral ties and cooperation.

Russian President Vladimir Putin departs New Delhi after participating in the BRICS Summit 2026, where he welcomed peace efforts by PM Modi and Chinese President Xi Jinping to support negotiations of the Ukraine conflict.

Chinese President Xi Jinping announces that Beijing will lead an open-source AI zone for BRICS countries, promoting cooperation on large language model specialized research and training, and an inclusive global AI ecosystem. UAE offers to host Ukraine peace talks, a venue Russia says is acceptable. Putin discussed Ukraine with Abu Dhabi's crown prince, while Moscow says territorial and other key issues remain unresolved. Russia's nuclear chief accuses Ukraine of attacking diesel fuel trucks near Zaporizhia nuclear plant, killing two Russian servicemen and injuring others. Warning, the strike endangered safety at Europe's largest nuclear facility. Air India flight AI-1886 flying from Bhopal to Delhi was diverted to Jaipur after reports of a technical snag in the engine of the aircraft, which makes an emergency landing. While inspections are underway and passenger details are awaited.

Indonesian rescuers are searching for 140 people from passenger ship Virgo Transport 8 after it lost contact in bad weather in the Java Sea. 103 people were evacuated, one reported dead.

Protesters march in Albania's capital, Tirana, against a luxury resort linked to Jared Kushner as demonstrators enter their 105th day and expand into a broader anti-government movement demanding PM Edi Rama's resignation.

0: struck and reduce BRICS coverage. The 18th BRICS summit is underway in New Delhi. Day two, it's a packed schedule of high-level meetings, followed by the summit's concluding session just hours from now. The leaders of BRICS nations, representatives from member countries, partner nations, outreach invitees, they're all at Bharat Mandapam. All the leaders were received by the Indian Prime Minister this morning. A group photograph started off the day, and addressing the BRICS Plus nations on day two of the summit, Prime Minister Modi called for cooperation amid global uncertainties. He said that in today's interconnected world, no crisis remains confined to a single region.
1: BRICS samuh mein resilience badhane par vishesh bal diya hai. चुनौतियों को समय रहते पहचानना, उनके लिए तैयार रहना और तुरंत कार्रवाई करना भी उतना ही आवश्यक है. इसी सोच के साथ इन्फेक्शियस डिजीज के प्रिवेंशन और रिस्पॉन्स के लिए ब्रिक्स इंटीग्रेटेड अर्ली वार्निंग सिस्टम पर सहमति बनी है.
0: Russian President Vladimir Putin addressed the BRICS Plus nations and said, global interest in BRICS is growing as the bloc pushes for a more equitable multipolar world order. Addressing the BRICS Plus nations, Putin also highlighted equal opportunities for economic growth, stronger cooperation and the complementary strength of member economies. He also noted rising population growth across BRICS nations. A war on Iran's President Masoud Pezeshkian called for a multipolar world order. He said that BRICS is a sign of a growing demand for a more balanced and inclusive world in which no power center has the right to determine the fate of others. He also added that economic resilience of a nation will not be sustainable without security. He also highlighted that BRICS must play a more effective role in defending national sovereignty, territorial integrity, and prohibition of the use of force. On day one, India scored a significant diplomatic breakthrough. The BRICS grouping adopted a joint declaration by consensus, despite sharp differences between Iran and the UAE over the West Asia conflict. The consensus followed a series of back-channel negotiations, underlining India's efforts to build agreement within the expanded grouping.
1: Aapki teams ka swagat karne ka hame avsar mila. Bharat ki BRICS adhyakshta ko.
0: All right, now let's cut across to Bharat Mandapam. I'm now joined by my colleagues Shreya Upadhyay and Dharamjot Kaur. Shreya, I'll start with you. There's a lot lined up for today. We earlier showed audiences our visuals, the visuals coming in from Bharat Mandapam of the Indian Prime Minister and Egyptian President. Tell us about the lineup of bilaterals along the way.
2: Well, Shivan, if yesterday was all the excitement about the official opening of the BRICS Leaders Summit and the New Delhi Declaration, today is all about what India is stressing on, is focusing on as far as its strategic relationships are concerned. The Indian Prime Minister, Mr. Narendra Modi, and the Kazakh President. Extremely crucial because remember, Kazakhstan remains one of the biggest trading partners of India from within Central Asia. The trade between the two countries, at least in the recent years, has reached as high as $925 million. So, this is the kind of strategic relationship that India has been stressing upon. And with this meeting taking place in a few minutes from now, we can expect certain trade agreements to be made, certain economic cooperation aspects that can be explored further between the two countries. Kazakhstan also strategically is extremely important as far as connecting India with Central Asia and Europe is concerned. The international north-south transport corridor is something that the two countries have worked upon and trade remains. So one of the key meetings that Indian Prime Minister Narendra Modi will have is this, followed by a meeting with the President of Philippines. Again, you know, one of the most important aspects of the relationship between India and Philippines, it has been defense. And Shivan, you track defense, you would know that BrahMos and, you know, Astra MK1 missile systems have been extremely important as far as defense cooperation between the two countries is concerned. So, you know, this is you know, how the day looks like. The first two meetings, of course, are as, you know, India's bilateral relationships are concerned, followed by a few others, including the President of South Africa, isn't it, Dharamjot?
0: Dharam, I'll come to you with that as well, because there's a lot happening on the sidelines. Putin discussed Ukraine. All right, let me just quickly come back to you. There are breaking visuals, there are live visuals coming in from Bharat Mandapam.
3: Our ambition is not to simply adopt new technologies, but to innovate together. The report calls for deeper cooperation in artificial intelligence, digital infrastructure, advancing manufacturing, connecting business, technology providers, and innovation ecosystem across BRICS. Third, cooperation. On business, cooperation becomes meaningful if it makes it easier to trade, invest, and operate across markets. The report therefore emphasizes on paperless trade, electronic documentation, and greater interoperability among digital systems. The fourth, sustainability. Our businesses' sustainability must go hand in hand with energy security, affordability, and industrial competitiveness. The report identifies opportunities for cooperation on green hydrogen, biofuel, sustainable aviation fuel, and low carbon fuels. Such cooperation must be supported by progress in technology, standards, infrastructure, and financing. It can create new industries, value chains, investments, and employment across our economies. Excellencies, the resilience gives our economy strength. Innovation gives us competitiveness. Cooperation gives them scale. The sustainability gives them longevity. The opportunity before us is to bring all four together. For the Business Council's success ultimately is measured by not the number of recommendations we make, but by the outcome of them. Projects launched, partnerships formed, technologies developed, and trade and investment generated. Governments create an enabling environment. Business must turn them into opportunity and economic value. The BRICS Business Council stands ready to work with our governments and institutions in this endeavor. On behalf of the business community of our countries, I have the honor to submit the 2026 annual reports of the BRICS Business Council to the BRICS leaders for their kind consideration. Thank you very much for your time and for this opportunity.
1: BRICS Business Council ka BRICS deshon ke beech aarthik sahyog majboot karne mein बड़ा योगदान रहा है. आपकी रिपोर्ट और प्रैक्टिकल रिकमेंडेशंस के लिए आपका आभार. अंत में मैं ब्रिक्स विमेन्स बिजनेस अलायंस के अध्यक्ष उनसे रिपोर्ट प्रस्तुत करने का अनुरोध करता हूं.
4: 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At the outset, I would like to acknowledge the brilliant leadership of our Honorable Prime Minister, Shri Narendra Modi ji, whose vision has placed women-led development firmly at the heart of India's growth story, and whose support has given women across India greater opportunity to participate, lead, and prosper. For that, sir, we thank you. Excellencies, across BRICS, women are building businesses, creating jobs, driving innovation, and contributing to growth. The next step is to enable more women entrepreneurs to move from participation to leadership, from small enterprise to scale, and from success in one market to opportunities across BRICS. That is the central message of this report. Women's economic empowerment and leadership is not a sectoral issue.

It is an economic strategy. Our recommendations focus on four broad areas. First, creating the conditions for women-led enterprises to grow. Women entrepreneurs need greater access to markets,

0: Right, the concluding remarks are coming in. We'll cut back at as and when Prime Minister Modi begins addressing. But let me cut across back to my colleagues, Dharamjot and Shreya, who's live with us from Bharat Mandapam. Dharamjot, as I was asking you, there's lots happening on the sidelines. Vladimir Putin, the Russian leadership, had discussed Ukraine with the UAE leadership. This again happened on the sidelines of the summit. You've been tracking it. Give us more.
1: Well, clearly, Shivan, I mean, the BRICS summit is not just about the bilaterals that the host country, India's prime minister, is having with other heads of state. It's also about other leaders meeting each other on the sidelines. So just for a quick recap for our viewers, yesterday we had a very surprise and unexpected meeting between Iran's president and the Abu Dhabi crown prince, especially at a time like this when, you know, both of these countries are indirectly supporting different entities involved in a conflict right now, whether it's the Saudi Houthi conflict that's going on, and of course Iran, US and Israel's conflict that we've been talking about for the greater part of 6 months already. And so that happened yesterday, and then today we had a meeting on the sidelines with the Abu Dhabi Crown Prince and the Russian President, where the Russia-Ukraine conflict was discussed. And this is important because the Russia-Ukraine war or the long-going conflict has not found any mention in the joint declaration, Shivan, which was the most interesting part. We had long paragraphs, pages after pages, about West Asia, but then now we had a discussion on the sidelines about the Russia-Ukraine war and about the Abu Dhabi Crown Prince offering, you know, the country's support and extending an invite to host negotiations between Russia and Ukraine. And Russia's Kremlin aide has said that the country is open to visiting, you know, Abu Dhabi as grounds for holding negotiations. The question now is that a proposal that Ukraine will accept? That remains to be seen. And as far as that more details about that meeting are concerned, you know, Abu Dhabi officials say that they have gained a deeper understanding of what the Russian side and the Russian conditions are with respect to negotiations with Ukraine. And that's in line with what U.S. had said a few days ago when there was a meeting between the U.S. administration and the Russian administration at an envoy and an official level. So again, all eyes will definitely remain on West Asia, but Russia-Ukraine is a war that we shouldn't be forgetting about given how long it has been going on for. And so that, of course, what emerges from this meeting on the sideline between Abu Dhabi's Crown Prince and President Putin, it remains to be seen. Russia has accepted the invitation in principle. Will Ukraine do is a big question.
0: Yeah. On that note, and you mentioned it briefly, Dharamjot, I'll go over to Shreya with this and come back to you. And you can both join in, of course, on this with your own perspectives. But the way the grouping is expanding, and of course, we're talking about BRICS here, you know, what lens do you see it in? Is this only creating more ground for discrepancies to arise as it expands even further? Or is this a summit and a platform to bring nations to... All right, fine. I think... Okay, we cut across to the Prime Minister who's addressing now.
2: सहभागिता और मूल्यवान योगदान के लिए हृदय से आभार व्यक्त करता हूं। आपके महत्वपूर्ण विचारों और सुझावों ने हमारे सहयोग को व्यापकता भी दी है और गहराई भी दी है। आप सबकी मौजूदगी ब्रिक्स की बढ़ती रिलेवेंस, 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

0: All right, so those were concluding remarks from the Prime Minister on BRICS 2026. Wishes the best to China as the next presidency of the BRICS grouping, and definitely mentions that BRICS is an ecosystem of solutions and hopes that the Delhi Declaration will become a platform for future cooperation. The world wants concrete results from BRICS as it now enters its third decade. But ecosystem of solutions. And that's where I'll go back to my colleagues, Shreya and Dharamjot, whom I was just discussing this with. They are there in Bharat Mandapam. Shreya, as I was asking, you know, this is what the Prime Minister said, that BRICS is an ecosystem of solutions. But over the past 2 days, and less than pretty much in the last 36 hours, we've heard statements strongly warning against the weaponization of critical minerals. Then there's also been a significant statement that has come in from New Delhi regarding the safety of seafarers. And then we also see that meeting that Dharamjot was referring to, and we all saw yesterday of the Iranian president meeting the UAE leadership. Now, that has not happened, and this is in the midst of war, when UAE has taken the larger brunt of missiles coming in from Iran. So we've all seen it happen. We've seen handshakes taking place where even a meeting had never happened, but we've also seen strong wordings regarding weaponization and against weaponization of critical minerals. How should this, what's your lens on it? Is this more a cause of caution, or is this only a push towards more diplomacy and pushing the BRICS further so that it creates that platform for more dialogue? Shreya.
1: So, Shivan, before I answer your question, I just want to tell our viewers that with the Prime Minister's concluding address, the BRICS Leaders Summit has now officially closed. Now we are heading towards the bilateral relationship that the Indian Prime Minister will have through the afternoon until the evening. The two-day Leaders Summit has now concluded. What have been the big takeaways? And to answer your question, let's go one by one, Shivan. What have been India's achievements as far as this BRICS Summit is concerned under its chairship? What has happened? Number one, the New Delhi Declaration has happened, something that was being questioned whether or not it's going to happen or not, considering the fact that in February this year, the foreign ministers of BRICS grouping had not been able to come to a census. That clearly has happened. Number two, you got Iran and UAE to talk to each other, two countries that were not looking at each other in the eye as far as the West Asian crisis is concerned. That you were able to do right here in New Delhi. That's a huge achievement. And also reflects what India has been saying, what Prime Minister Modi has been saying, that dialogue and diplomacy is the way forward, that India believes in the fact that the world is one and that they need to come together and make sure that their crises and conflicts are resolved. Number three, you had a long handshake and a good start to the India-China relationship and the India-China relationship being taken forward. Prime Minister Modi and President Xi Jinping, when they met yesterday, they had a long handshake, they had smiles, positive step, really taking further the kind of small steps that we have taken in the past several months between the two countries, whether it's direct flights or the Kailash Mansarovar Yatra. You know, all of these have been done to make sure that if not completely resolve the crisis between the two countries, there is some sort of stabilization that comes in between the two countries. And that has taken place. Now, of course, the Prime Minister has passed on the baton to the Chinese president, because next year China is going to be holding the chairship of the BRICS summit. China wouldn't have wanted a turbulent BRICS to be inherited in its presidency. And that is why, the kind of cooperation that we've seen. Yes, differences remain. Yes, the border dispute still remains. It has not been resolved. And India has been, firm on its stance. So has been China. And that is why, both India and China understand that if you have to develop individually and as a region of Global South, you have to be wise enough to take your competitor along to make sure that your competitor is also developing. That is the kind of wisdom that India and China have displayed in this BRICS summit. So big achievements there. As far as expansion is concerned, Shivan, this of course has been a moot point that everybody has been asking, what of the expansion, whether it is substantial or not. I'm going to quote Prime Minister Narendra Modi, who just a few minutes back said that now we need concrete results. Yes, there has been a New Delhi declaration, there has been strong statements. Certain things have not been mentioned, certain things have been mentioned that concern the Global South countries. But just the fact that now these words need to translate into action is something that India and the entire BRICS grouping also understand. Not just because they have their own individual wisdom and the group wisdom to understand this, but also because, remember, the West has been questioning this, that, you know, okay, you've made a grouping, you've had summits, but what about concrete results? Where are you headed? And that is why comes in, the concrete result, the question that now you have to show action instead of just words. And now, of course, we'll have to see how this moves forward next year. China is going to be assuming the presidency. What happens in that?
0: Yeah.
1: What kind of issues are raised? That needs to be seen. For now, India's chairship being quite a successful one as far as the BRICS summit is concerned.
0: Shreya, thanks so much for rounding that up for us. But Shreya Dharamjot, stay with us. We'll slip into a very short break. This is for our viewers as well. Please come back. There's lots more to discuss as India concludes its chairship of BRICS 2026. Baton now passes over to China. Lots more to discuss. Come right back.
2: Satwik Sairaj and Chirag Shetty defeated China's He Jiting and Ren Xiangyu to clinch the China Masters title. This was the duo's third final at the China Masters, with the first two ending in heartbreaking defeats. But Satwik, Chirag have now broken that jinx as the pair won their 10th BWF World title. The title is a big boost for the world number 5 pair as they gear up to defend their gold medal at the Asian Games scheduled to be held in Japan from September 19th.
3: Somewhere, a handshake redraws a map. Somewhere, a tariff rewrites a factory's future. World leaders gather for a decisive path ahead. We simplify the diplomatic nuances, from power to politics, to your pocket and plate. What's in there for you? BRICS continuing coverage? Get the V on it.
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5: In 1982, the Asian Games were held in India, in New Delhi, and India won its first rowing medals. A nice commemorative stamp, but where is this lake, I wonder?
6: 30 kilometers out of Jaipur. The Aravali is closing in, the road begins to bend. I'm here because of a postage stamp.
7: That's it, that quest ends here. This is the lake where the 1982 Asian Games rowing championships were held.
8: 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Now, its sister company, Iron Blood, is taking the format into action-focused stories and using generative AI to speed up how those productions are made. AI productions can be completed in around 3 to 4 weeks, with production costs of $60,000 or less.

Welcome back. Thanks for staying with us. We're watching Beyond World is One, and this is the continuous coverage of the BRICS Summit here in New Delhi. We'll get you all the ground updates there on the BRICS.

0: आप सभी की सुखद और सुरक्षित यात्रा की कामना करता हूं। आप सबका बहुत बहुत धन्यवाद।
1: Now that was the Indian Prime Minister delivering the closing remarks at the BRICS summit. Now to understand this further, I'm being joined by my colleagues, Tanjot Kaur and Shreya Upadhyay from the Bharat Mandapam, where this is taking place. Both of you guys, I believe we all heard this closing statement together. And it's the same message. It's about inclusivity. And BRICS, a decade after its formation, BRICS has come a long way. It's come from inclusivity. Members have expanded. But in the end, what makes a difference is the result, what comes out of this. And you have both been observing with us, and we've been building upon this for a week now about this whole event. What are the key points that you have been able to observe, and what are your remarks on this closing remark?
2: I think, Jyotsna, we've been talking about it for the better part of the day, even as the second session took place, as the concluding remarks came in. And the consensus is pretty much this. Whatever was said in the joint declaration on the first day essentially carried forward into what the entire conversation and also the messaging was today with all the BRICS Plus members and the additional invitees that were part of this entire session. And even in the concluding remarks, where the business forum's final remarks took place just a few minutes back. We heard about all stakeholders, even from the business industry, talking about the need for actionables. What all were discussed, the business forum, remember, happened on Friday before the summit kicked off. And so the remarks that took place over there, the exhibition and the direct B2B conversations that have happened on the sidelines while the summit was ongoing. And now their representatives also laying down the actionables of what they are looking forward to with respect to how to grow business and trade of all the BRICS members together. So the intra-BRICS trade essentially does become a very important conversation, also in need of tangible solutions and also tangible growth now being visible in the next few years. And so I think the sum up here would be this. 20 years on, BRICS now entering its third decade in the BRICS Plus format, a giant umbrella where there are countries with conflicting realities, but all of them are more or less converging with respect to the entire sentiment across geopolitics, across business, across economy, and across a need for multilateralism. And this, of course, has been the foundation of BRICS. But now the point and the bottom line of this is, well, we've been building this foundation for 20 years now. As BRICS enters into the third decade, now is the time for those statements and that vision to truly translate further and intensify further into real actionable output. And that output has to be seen in local currency trade, if we talk about the financial aspect of it. Also, more cooperation and diplomacy and conversation between countries that do have a conflicting past, a difficult past, but again, it's not an impossible past that can't be solved. And so clearly, these are the two fronts that we're looking at. The BRICS members, of course, are going back with their head held high until the next summit. There's still a lot of work to be done. We did hear the Prime Minister talk about the 10 proposals that will be worked upon before the next summit takes place in China. And so this summit has only further laid the groundwork in terms of what needs to be done tangibly. How this gets perceived in the West now, I think, is going to be the next question.
1: Absolutely. What do you think, Shreya? Of course, as Tanjot mentioned, this is not the end of the BRICS summit. It's the beginning of a new presidency, but also for the entire all the members of the BRICS, not just BRICS, but BRICS Plus. How have you been able to observe the entirety of the summit till now?
3: Well, you know, as Dharamjot said, Jyotsna, this has been a successful summit in terms of the kind of statements that we have seen from the BRICS founding members as well as the partner countries. But what comes off after this, what happens after this is also going to be key, because as Prime Minister Modi said, concrete results is something now that not just the BRICS grouping but the entire world wants to see from this particular grouping. There have been a plethora of concerns that have been raised in this summit, in this two-day summit that has now concluded, and a lot of focus now shifts to what happens in the next few months until next year, until China assumes the presidency. And as far as India is concerned,

0: Remember, for India, it's been quite a successful summit because there were, you know, questions being raised about the declaration, the joint declaration. That has come off. Yes, of course, you know, there has been no condemnation of the Iran war as such directly, but there is certainly condemnation of Israel. The declaration does mention Israel and says that the BRICS members do not support unilateral actions in the occupied Palestinian territory and, you know, how this is affecting the humanitarian in crisis in Gaza. It also, of course, as you know, we've been talking about since yesterday, talks about tariffs, talks about Western sanctions. It talks about maritime security, particularly the safety of Indian seafarers, something that PM Modi has been speaking about, and he's reiterating it on various global fora. All of these concerns remain. But what happens after this? The focus now shifts to that, whether the BRICS grouping is able to get concrete results, is able to implement whatever it is saying and it has stated in that New Delhi joint declaration. That is the key question now. And how much of that will make an impact, that is, of course, now the focus area, Jyotsna.
1: Absolutely, Shreya, of course. And in these past 2 days, I think one thing that everyone has observed is how India has been able to gather all of the, you know, as you mentioned, the Delhi Declaration. And it's not just that. We've observed the bilaterals. We've seen the interaction of Iran and Saudi officials as well. So major breakthroughs have happened in this particular summit in these 2 days. And of course, these 2 days, it takes a lot of build up to come to this conclusion. There were a lot of these bilaterals that were seen, the Russian president and the Indian prime minister, and of course, the Iranian president and the Indian prime minister. Hamjot, I'll come to you. Looking at these major breakthroughs that has happened, how would you observe India's presidency this year of the BRICS summit?
2: Well, I think all in all, it's been a fairly successful one, given the fact that, and this is something we've been reiterating for the past few days now, even for the past few hours, the fact that the world finds itself in such a major geopolitical turn, which was one of the first statements that was made at the BRICS forum on Friday, to be able to ride that wave and to be able to bring all parties together, at least on consensus, not just on one or two matters or on ambiguous matters. It was, what, 50, 60, 70 pages of a declaration that we're talking about. Paragraphs and paragraphs of it, which you and I and all of us have been going through since last evening. It's that expansive. And to have so many details listed out, which means clearly that in the past 1 year, not just the past 1 week or 1 month, the past 1 year has seen a lot of work, a lot of back and forth, especially for India as a host country, to be able to go to every single party and to be able to bring all of them on the table with respect to what really they are willing to converge on. And that entire rhetoric and that entire question about whether BRICS this time will be about more convergence or more divergence, I think that debate for this particular summit has settled. Credit where credit is due. In fact, when there was the press conference of the BRICS India Sherpa last evening, which Siddhant was also talking about when he was attending it, and he asked that question and they said, well, you know, our focus through the entire summit and presidency has been able to find a way and ensure that we get all parties on the table and have them in agreement to everything that all parties are concerned about and talking about. To achieve that success at a time like this, a time of global churn, is definitely a very successful thing. And it lays very good groundwork from where, for, you know, the next summit and for also for all the actionables that have to be taken, which we've been talking about. To be able to raise those concerns, I think, in many ways, in very, very clear language, without hitting out at any country in a manner that does not sound very friendly or very diplomatic, I think that is also a win. We do know that the West will be watching. We do know there might be a reaction coming in from the American president soon. It would be hours or days. It could be any time that he reacts to this entire development. But I think everyone will be taking note of it. The fact that the BRICS family and this entire umbrella has stood together and made statements and demanded in very, very respectful but firm language, if I may say so, that the world order has shifted. It is time that everyone, especially the ones who have historically been leading from the front, acknowledge this change, open up the space and make it more of an inclusive stage for the entire world to come together, because that clearly is the need of the hour.
1: Absolutely, it definitely is. Tanjot, Shreya, both of you, this is, in, you know, apart from diplomacy and everything, this is

0: a question I want to throw to you. So 2 days you guys have been running around. Apart from all of this diplomacy, what has been one thing that you have, you know, pretty much stark for you, which was different to you that you have been able to observe? It could be anything, could be probably a handshake. What for you, what has been in the most interesting part of this BRICS summit?
1: Well, I think to start with, the handshake between the Indian Prime Minister and the Chinese President was a big moment for this BRICS summit, because we've seen the kind of strained relationship that the two countries have shared. And, you know, all eyes were on what happens when the two leaders meet. They've always had a cautious approach when they meet each other. This time around as well, there was certainly caution, but there was also that intention of taking this relationship forward and making sure that it doesn't get bogged down by the kind of tensions that we have seen in the past few years. At the same time, the two leaders are wise enough to understand that the border dispute still remains, and until and unless that doesn't go off, you know, nothing can help the India-China relationship in terms of becoming a full-fledged positive relationship. Those strains still remain, but if that is resolved, then perhaps the smaller issues can be taken care of. That wisdom remains between the two leaders. They've known each other for a long time, and that's why the big moment was that. Apart from that, I think the RIC leaders' picture was also one of the big moments that came in. You know, President Vladimir Putin, the Indian Prime Minister Narendra Modi, and Chinese President Xi Jinping, once again holding hands, clearly sending out a very strong diplomatic signal to the rest of the world that this troika is here to stay. It's got a good relationship. Yes, there might be differences for sure, but those differences are not deterring them from having a relationship among themselves and you know, countering what might come off as a big Western challenge. So for me, these were the big moments, apart from, of course, the big Iran-UAE meeting, as we've been talking about. That happened in New Delhi. It's a huge achievement. These were two sides who were not talking to each other at all because of the Iran war. And now we had Masoud Pezeshkian, the president of Iran, and the crown prince of UAE meeting each other right here in India's national capital.
0: And for you, Dhamjot, because I saw your interaction with a lot of media persons as well. What for you have been the most striking parts of this summit these 2 days?
2: Well, I think there's just one particular moment that I wanted to add to what Shreya said, and I completely agree with her observations too. That one photograph of the Indian Prime Minister holding the Iranian president's hand right before their bilateral, as they walked out of the family photo, and then shortly after that we had the bilateral. I think it goes on to show that there are pictures and there are moments like this that truly go beyond words and statements and remarks, and even bilaterals for that matter. One picture can truly speak words. I think that one photograph and that one moment truly reiterated the fact that India has always strongly believed in a multilateral, inclusive, non-aligned foreign policy. There may have been phases where we've seen a bit of a segue here and there in terms of understanding, but the core of the Indian foreign diplomacy historically has remained the same, and that it is that we take everyone with us. We walk together with everybody. And so that particular photograph, hand in hand, walking out of the family photo, I think was a pivotal moment. And yes, as you mentioned, we've been speaking to a lot of journalists. You know, this entire media center has been buzzing with the excited, passionate, sleep-deprived journalists who've been at it for the past couple of days. But our interaction with our counterparts from China, Russia, Brazil has been this. There's so many people that we met who've come to India for the first time. I think the takeaway here was, well, this first visit truly opened their eyes with respect to, well, you know, what they've seen on social media in terms of narratives or rhetoric is so different from what they're experiencing. And I think in a human-to-human way also, it also sums up how communication is so important. Diplomacy is also important at a person-to-person level.
1: Yeah, absolutely. And you know what? This summit and this entire International Media Center is very reflective of what WION stands for. World is one. And, absolutely, you know, you saw that all through these 2 days. The Global South coming together, all of us at the International Media Center and the leaders, you know, at their summit, including the bilateral meetings, it really reflected the kind of intention that the Global South has moving forward.
0: Absolutely. And India happens to be leading that very well with the success of the BRICS summit. Well, this is just a starting. I believe now it's going to be the analysis of the declaration itself and a much more

All right, now let's shift our focus to other global news now. The Houthi rebels in Yemen claim to have struck a military base in southern Saudi Arabia. And this comes as Saudi Arabia said two people were injured by a Houthi launched projectile near the Yemen border. Now, Houthi military spokesperson Yahya Seri has said that they struck the Sharura base in Saudi Arabia with drones and missiles. And the spokesperson further said the attack targeted the base's weapons depot and command and control centers. Visuals show damaged military vehicles and casualties at several unknown locations in Yemen. Houthis claim to have launched multiple strikes on pro-government forces. And following this, the Yemeni forces say they attacked Houthi positions in the southwestern region of the country. The Yemeni military said its armed forces targeted Houthi positions and barracks in three airstrikes. The Saudi-backed forces have also claimed that they have struck Houthi rebels in Mocha. And amid the ongoing tensions, authorities in Saudi Arabia said a Houthi projectile injured two people in the southern part of the country. Saudi Arabia's Civil Defense Directorate said that the Houthi attack caused material damage to a mosque, vehicles, and several buildings in Jazan province. The visuals you see on your screens right now show the damage to several vehicles and a mosque in the area. Saudi Arabia's Civil Defense Directorate has also issued alerts in the southwestern region of Khamis Mushayt and in Abha City. The civil defense advised people to avoid gathering and filming. Amid all of this, Saudi Arabia's foreign minister, Prince Faisal bin Farhan bin Abdullah, held a phone call with the UK Foreign Secretary Edward Miliband to discuss the latest tensions. And during the call, the UK Foreign Secretary renewed his country's solidarity with Saudi Arabia. And he also stressed that the kingdom's right to take necessary measures to defend its security and capabilities in accordance with international law. Furthermore, the Houthis have released a footage of fighters taking part in a military operation across several fronts. Now, similarly, visuals released by a Yemeni TV show Houthi rebels brandishing their rifles while standing on military vehicles in the Taiz province. The rebels have claimed to have captured the coastal city of Mocha in Yemen. These visuals show Houthi rebels chanting and patrolling the streets of Mocha and other nearby districts. Following the capture, the Houthi rebels said that they have liberated over 200 members who have been detained by the Saudi-backed forces. Meanwhile, residents in Aden opened their homes to displaced people following the Houthi rebels' capture of Mocha. People could be seen lying on the floor with thin mattresses and bedsheets spread out for them. Amid the ongoing conflict, the Yemen's Minister of Economy and Finance said around 1,400 citizens have fled to the East African country of Djibouti, while the United Nations said at least 76,000 people have been displaced in Yemen amid escalating tensions between the Houthis and Saudi Arabia. Now, could the sun have swallowed a planet? Well, scientists may say that they may be able to find the evidence inside it. Well, new research from university in Turkey have suggested that billions of years ago, when the sun was still young, it could have engulfed a planet several times the size of Earth. The planet in question could have been a super Earth, a type of planet that is larger and more massive than Earth. Scientists used computer models to test and run calculations, which pointed to a planet between 5 and 10 times the mass of Earth as the best match for some of the sun's features today. The theory could help explain some of the sun's unusual features, including differences between what scientists observe inside the star and what models predict. It may also explain why the sun has less lithium than expected. Scientists believe the planet could have formed near Mercury before migrating towards the young sun through the disk of gas and dust that surrounded it.
Research suggests that the planet may not have been completely swallowed. Even a partial engulfment could have left a chemical mark inside the sun. Well, for now, scientists have only computer models to support the theory. The next challenge is to find whether the sun still bears a trace of that lost planet.

standing along this Trishuli river that gushed over the entire town. The smell of bodies, which many people fear, are still underneath this. Roaring sound of the military helicopters. Today is the seventh day of Nepal's floods. Look around this valley. It's completely unrecognizable. Rescue teams are fighting the time to locate the survivors.

0: 1982, the Asian Games were held in India, in New Delhi. And India won its first rowing medals. A nice commemorative stamp. But where is this lake, I wonder?
1: 30 kilometers out of Jaipur. The Aravali is closing in. The road begins to bend. I'm here because of a postage stamp.
2: That's it. That quest ends here. This is the lake where the 1982 Asian Games rowing championships were held.

0: standing along this Trishuli river that gushed over the entire town, the smell of bodies, which many people fear, are still underneath this. Roaring sound of the military helicopters. The entire houses here that you see around me, behind me, is covered in silt. I'm Saloni Murarka, reporting for Vyond from Nuwakot, Nepal.
1: Microdramas are giving...

0: Welcome back. Thanks for staying with us. You're watching Beyond World is One with me, Rosan Kumar, and my colleagues on here. Let's begin with the headlines.
1: अठारहवें ब्रिक्स शिखर सम्मेलन के समापन पर मैं आप सभी की सक्रिय सहभागिता और मूल्यवान योगदान के लिए हृदय से आभार व्यक्त करता हूं।
0: The 18th BRICS summit concludes at Bharat Mandapam in New Delhi. Prime Minister Narendra Modi stresses the need to enhance resilience among BRICS nations during his closing remarks at the summit. Prime Minister Narendra Modi asked leaders of the BRICS grouping to recognize the danger of weaponizing technology and critical minerals, says it could undo all the gains achieved on shared progress and prosperity. Russian President Vladimir Putin departs New Delhi after participating in the BRICS Summit 2026, where he welcomed peace efforts by PM Modi and Chinese President Xi Jinping to support negotiations on the Ukraine conflict. UAE offers to host Ukraine peace talks, a venue Russia says is acceptable. Putin discussed Ukraine war with Abu Dhabi's Crown Prince on sidelines of the BRICS summit.

Protesters marched in Albania's capital, Tirana, against a luxury resort linked to Jared Kushner. As demonstrations enter their 105th day and expand into a broader anti-government movement, demanding PM Edi Rama's resignation. Fire that has ravaged some 3,500 hectares on the Croatian Adriatic island of Brac. More than 200 people evacuated as wildfire fanned by strong winds threatened houses.

0: The 18 BRICS summit in New Delhi came to an end after a two-day power-packed chain of events. And the day two of the BRICS summit witnessed a group photo of the global leaders and followed by the open session of the BRICS Plus countries. The leaders of BRICS Nation, representatives from member countries, partner nations, and outreach invitees were received and greeted by PM Modi upon arrival at Bharat Mandapam. The leaders also posed for a group photograph before the final session of the summit. While addressing the BRICS Plus nations on day two of the summit, Prime Minister Narendra Modi called for cooperation amid global uncertainties. He said that in today's interconnected world, no crisis remains confined to a single region.
1: BRICS samuh mein resilience badhane par

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1: Russian President Vladimir Putin has addressed the BRICS Plus nations, and he said global interest in BRICS is growing as the bloc pushes for a more equitable, multipolar world order. Addressing the final session, Putin also highlighted equal opportunities for economic growth, stronger cooperation, and the complementary strength of member economies. The war-torn Iran's president, Masoud Pezeshkian, has also called for a multipolar world order. He said that BRICS is a sign of a growing demand for a more balanced and inclusive world in which no power center has the right to determine the fate of others. He also added that economic resilience of a nation will not be sustainable without security. And he also highlighted that BRICS must play a more effective role in defending national sovereignty, territorial integrity, and prohibition of the use of force. While taking over the BRICS presidency, Chinese President Xi Jinping said that BRICS Plus nations should further cooperate, maintain the stability of industrial and supply chains, and cultivate an integrated market. Highlighting the conviction of the BRICS nation, PM Modi said that the new Delhi Declaration will further strengthen the position of the bloc at a global stage. And he also added that BRICS is not merely a grouping of nations, but an ecosystem of solutions.
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1: All right, to discuss more, I'm being joined by Beyond's editor for foreign affairs, Siddhant Sibu, who's joining us live from Bharat Mandapam. Thank you so much, Siddhant, for joining us here. Let me begin by asking you, the 2 days of the BRICS summit that India has hosted, what have been your key takeaways from this presidency of India?
2: I would rather break it down into two parts. Day one, where the focus was on India's BRICS presidency and India's ability to bridge the divide between the Iranians and the Emiratis and to find a joint statement that mentioned about the conflict in West Asia. Well, it was watered down, but at the end of the day, there was a mention in terms of restraint. The point that India has been raising, dialogue and diplomacy. Now, this is significant in every way possible. Let me explain to you. Since the conflict started, we have seen various organizations, bodies reacting to it. But one organization that stood aloof was BRICS. Now, BRICS is seen as a grouping, that is a grouping of the global south countries, emerging economies, and it was looking very odd that while countries, groupings have been reacting, why was BRICS so silent? And of course, at the heart of the matter was Iran and UAE at loggerheads. But the fact that the Indian presidency was able to form consensus is a big kudo for the Indian presidency. And as the Indian Sherpa explained and the top officials have been saying, that the focus was to form consensus, and that was happening at every level. The second, of course, was the Global South. Now, Global South has been at the receiving end of the global crisis, and as the Indian Prime Minister aptly put it, that when it comes to Global South, it should be part of the global rules-making body instead of standing out or receiving the rules or following the rules. And for that, he pushed the UNSC reforms, the reforms at the global body, and also voting rights at the various financial institutions. So by and large, that stood. Today also, at the BRICS Plus meeting, the Indian Prime Minister talked about Global South, and that sums up the Indian presidency in two-way terms when it comes to Global South and being able to bridge the divide. But there were other elements. The biggest element, of course, was the bilateral aspect, and three key bilaterals that everyone waited was with the Iranian president, with the Russian president, and with the Chinese president. And in all these three bilaterals, there were several elements that formed the part of the relationship. But when it comes to China, this is a relationship which is in the past hasn't been very good. It has its own baggages. There are fundamental issues as well. But the fact that both leaders are meeting here in Delhi is a significant incremental action. We know that in the past they have met in Russia, they have met in China, now they are meeting in India. And while it's very difficult to say that there is a breakout or breakthrough that's going to happen in India-China relationship, but both understand the value of each other's country at the international forum. Being large country with large population, it's not good, essentially, at the heart of it, to have a fight. But India made it clear that whatever happens at the border remains a key issue for India, impacts the border, impacts a larger relationship. So all in all, an important bilateral. Similarly with the Iranians, with the Russians, these two bilaterals coming just a matter of few days after the Bishkek meeting. And it was a carry forward from Bishkek to New Delhi. Russia relationship is very good. It's well known. This is a relationship in positive trajectory. It has several pillars. Trade at $70 billion, aiming at $100 billion. Defense, more co-production, focus on Make in India, which the Russian side has been very happy to do so. BrahMos is an example of that in terms of co-production. That is the other element of the entire gamut of what has happened in the last few hours and since yesterday. We are, of course, now awaiting towards the last bit of the summit in terms of the summit's proceedings, which are closed, but there will be a briefing now of the Indian Sherpa anytime soon. That's what is the expectations, possibly at 5 o'clock Indian Standard Time. And he'll possibly sum up the key aspects, the outcomes of the groupings meeting.
1: True. Sadan, now one thing that is important to note is that India has been able to talk about inclusivity because BRICS is expanding. But within that, India had also to address its own issues, and especially when it comes to own issues about the trade deficit that has happened and exists till now. Has India been able to address those, or how far has India been successful in not just gathering all of the other countries together as the president of this year's summit, but also who needs to also talk about their own needs? India needs to represent itself as well. How far has that been able to be achieved in this summit?
2: Well, you specifically mentioned about the trade deficit, and I'll give you a larger context. Two countries, two Eurasian countries, Russia and China, are key trading partners of India. With Russia, relationship is very good. With China, the relationship hasn't been very good. It has its own baggages, but trade has been going well. China is one of the biggest trading partners of India. With Russia, we have increased our trade to $70 billion, primarily because of import of Russian energy. But in Russia's case, I'll first take the Russia case, trade deficit has substantially increased because India is importing more than exporting to Russia. India wants more market access. Last year, when the India-Russia summit took place, that was one of the moot points of the conversation between the Indian Prime Minister and his Russian counterpart, essentially the Russian President Vladimir Putin. Russian side is keen to give more market access. That's what they have publicly said so. India is hoping that there will be a balance of trade soon, but it will require concerted effort. With China, trade deficit has been a long-standing issue. It's even before the Galwan conflict happened. And when it comes to yesterday's conversation between the two leaders, trade was another aspect of the readout from the Indian side. India wants more balanced trade and more market access, something that India wants with the Russian side as well. So at the heart of heart, today we are in a globalized world. Yes, globalization is in a retreat as well in many ways, given how there have been protectionist policies. But we know that there are strong linkages across countries. Trade is an important part of global prosperity. More intra-BRICS trading is something that all countries have emphasized. India has talked about it. Focus on more inter-BRICS payment mechanism in terms of paying in local currencies, in national currencies, has been the

0: the countries of the global south do understand that how damaging Donald Trump's tariffs are. So clearly a message being sent from New Delhi to the world, to every global capital and every major global capital.
1: Absolutely, of course. And India has been able to demonstrate that really well, taking everyone together, especially the Delhi Declaration has definitely been something that everyone thought might not really happen, and they were able to do it. We see the leaders leaving now. We just saw visuals of the Egyptian president leaving for Egypt as well. And I believe they'll be going back with their heads held high and probably what comes next. That's the next step. But thank you so much, Sidhan, for being there and giving all the updates. And we'll be coming back to you as and when we get more details on what's happening on the ground. Thank you so much.

And while BRICS leaders called for restraint in West Asia war, hostilities continued in the region. In the latest, one person was killed and three others were injured after a merchant vessel was struck off the coasts of Iran's Hengam and Keshm Islands in the Strait of Hormuz. This is according to a Keshm city governor, Amir Temuri. The vessel was reportedly hit around 5 a.m. local time. Origin of the strike remains unclear. Two explosions were heard off the coast of Iran's Keshm Island in the Strait of Hormuz, according to Iranian state media. Blasts reportedly came from the direction of the sea. The cause of the explosions is not yet clear. Meanwhile, according to the Iranian embassy in India, Iranian President Masoud Pezeshkian met UAE Crown Prince Khalid bin Mohammed bin Zayed in New Delhi on Saturday. And this meeting comes at a crucial time, as Iran and the UAE remain at odds over the ongoing war in West Asia. Furthermore, Iran and Gulf states are set to meet in Oman on Monday to discuss key issues, including the Strait of Hormuz. Iran and Oman have also agreed on details of new entry and exit routes for vessels using the strait. However, according to a senior Iranian official, Monday's meeting is not expected to produce a signed agreement on the blockaded waterway. The official also said that Iran has communicated seven conditions to the U.S. through intermediaries for opening the strait. Iran says the waterway will remain closed until the conditions endorsed by the country's highest authorities are implemented. The conditions include an end to U.S. threats and aggression against Iran and its allies, the lifting of the naval blockade, and withdrawal of U.S. forces from around Iran. Iran also demands full compensation for damages caused by the wars, the lifting of U.S. sanctions, and the unconditional release of blocked Iranian assets. Meanwhile, Iranian President Masoud Pezeshkian has hit out at the United States, saying Iran will not be bullied into submission or surrender. Pezeshkian asked why the U.S. would target civilian infrastructure, food supplies and livelihoods, and questioned why access to water, food and medicine should be denied to Iranians. And he also challenged the Americans to face Iran's military forces if they consider themselves warriors. In other development, Iraq has announced a timeline to gradually reopen three key border crossings with Iran. This comes a day after shutting them down following a drone attack on a Saudi pipeline. Iraqi authorities say the crossings will gradually reopen for passenger and commercial traffic from Sunday through Thursday. Shalamshe and Al-Shib have already reopened to passengers, but commercial trade remains suspended. According to a report by Fox News, U.S. fighter jets were scrambled from U.S.'s George Washington in the Arabian Sea amid escalating threats from Iran. The report further said that jets were seen conducting nighttime operations, and it also comes at a time when U.S. carrier is also on high alert as Houthi forces seize control of the Bab al-Mandab Strait, adding to the threats facing U.S. forces in the region.

0: ready to meet Russian President Vladimir Putin at the upcoming G20 summit in Miami, but Kremlin has rejected the proposal. Zelensky expressed his willingness to meet Putin in Miami for talks on ending the war during a press interview. However, Kremlin spokesperson Dmitry Peskov said such a meeting is not possible, reiterating Moscow's earlier position that a one-on-one meeting between the two leaders can only take place in the Russian capital. The Russian Foreign Minister Sergei Lavrov has reiterated Moscow's position, saying Zelensky was invited earlier and that if he wants to meet, he should come to Moscow. Lavrov further said Russia will not halt its military operations in Ukraine, even if peace talks take place.
1: An invitation was extended to this individual. If he wants to meet, let him come. That in itself is a massive gesture of goodwill on our part, given that he still hasn't revoked his decree banning contact with Putin and his team.
0: Russian strikes have killed at least 10 people and injured dozens more in Ukraine. And according to Russian forces, it continued strikes on Ukrainian ports, claiming a cargo ship in Odessa was hit while carrying goods for military use. Earlier, Russia's defense ministry said two cargo vessels were struck overnight in the port of Kramatorsk. And also in Odessa, 37 people were injured after an apartment building was hit, while another 11 were wounded in Kramatorsk. Ukraine's President Volodymyr Zelensky has urged allies to respond more forcefully to Russia's intensifying attacks, warning that the escalation raises fresh concerns ahead of another winter of war. Meanwhile, U.S. envoy Jared Kushner said that the U.S. believes Ukraine and Russia are committed to finding a way forward, adding that challenge now is to find a formula that works for all sides. Now, furthermore, Ukraine's Prime Minister Sergei Koretsky has warned that the country's economy is facing its toughest period yet, as Russian strikes intensify and the scale of destruction continues to grow. Ukraine's economy minister, Alexander Kravchenko, has also warned of a difficult period ahead, saying Ukraine is facing billions of dollars in damage from Russian attacks and disruptions to its seaports. Now, Kyiv estimates that the destruction could reach $10 billion this year and cut economic growth by 1.5 percentage points.
2: The fact that the economy is in its most difficult state, which, by the way, is unfolding precisely during these 2 months, is because the intensity of strikes has increased many times over, the destruction has multiplied several times, and the consequences of these attacks have grown significantly. Accordingly, yes, all this has fallen on my term and that of our renewed government.
0: On the other hand, Putin's foreign affairs advisor Yuri Ushakov has said that UAE Crown Prince Khalid bin Mohammed bin Zayed Al Nahyan confirmed that UAE is ready to provide a venue for negotiations on Ukraine, as it has done previously. The development comes after Putin had discussed the situation in Ukraine with Abu Dhabi Crown Prince Al Nahyan on the sidelines of the ongoing BRICS summit in New Delhi. According to Yuri Ushakov, U.S. representatives got a better understanding about Russia's Ukraine terms after a multi-hour conversation with Putin on 5th of September.

All right, with that, we caught a wrap to this bulletin, but news and updates will follow on the other side. Let's take a look at some of the visuals that have caught the world's attention. Stay with us. You're watching We On World is Mine.

Satwik Sairaj and Chirag Shetty defeated China's He Jiting and Ren Xiangyu to clinch the China Masters title. This was the duo's third final at the China Masters, with the first two ending in heartbreaking defeats. But Satwik, Chirag have now broken that jinx as the pair won their 10th BWF World title. The title is a big boost for the world number 5 pair as they gear up to defend their gold medal at the Asian Games scheduled to be held in Japan from September 19th.

0: 1982, the Asian Games were held in India, in New Delhi. And India won its first rowing medals. A nice commemorative stamp, but where is this lake, I wonder?
1: 30 kilometers out of Jaipur. The Aravali is closing in, the road begins to bend. I'm here because of a postage stamp.
2: So that's it, that quest ends here. This is the lake where the 1982 Asian Games rowing championships were held.

0: Hello and welcome to our continuous coverage of the big BRICS summit. My name is Mohammed Saleh. The BRICS summit is underway currently at this moment in New Delhi. It's day two of the summit. We'll get you all of the developments, but first let's take a quick look at what is making headlines at this hour.
1: शिखर सम्मेलन के समापन पर मैं आप सभी की सक्रिय सहभागिता और मूल्यवान योगदान के लिए हृदय से आभार व्यक्त करता हूं।
0: The 18th BRICS summit concludes at the Bharat Mandapam venue in New Delhi. The Prime Minister stresses on the need to enhance resilience amongst BRICS and nations during his closing remarks at the summit. And Prime Minister Narendra Modi asks the leaders of the BRICS grouping to recognize the dangers of weaponizing technology and critical minerals and says that it could undo all the gains achieved on shared progress and prosperity.

And the U.S. peace envoy, Jared Kushner, says that the territory remains the biggest hurdle in the Russia-Ukraine peace deal and claims that Putin is pretty clear about the line, but Kiev is not ready to withdraw.

And the United Arab Emirates offers to host Ukraine peace talks, a venue that Russia says is acceptable. And Putin has discussed the Ukraine war with Abu Dhabi's Crown Prince on the sidelines of the BRICS summit.

Iranian foreign minister Sayed Abbas Araghchi meets with the separatist leader Mirwais Umar Farooq along with the local Srinagar MP Agha Hassan at the sidelines of the BRICS summit.

and fire that has ravaged some 3,500 hectares on the Croatian Adriatic island of Brac. More than 200 people have been evacuated as the wildfire, fanned by strong winds, is threatening homes.

0: The 18th BRICS summit in New Delhi has come to an end after a two-day power-packed chain of events. The day two of BRICS summit, in fact, witnessed a group photograph of the global leaders and was followed by an open session of the BRICS Plus nations. The leaders of the BRICS nations, representatives from member nations, partner countries, and also outreach invitees were received and greeted by the Prime Minister upon their arrival at the Bharat Mandapam. The leaders also posed for a group photograph, beaming at the cameras before the final of the summit. While addressing the BRICS Plus nations on day two of the summit, the Indian Prime Minister has called for cooperation amidst global uncertainties, and he said that in today's interconnected world, no crisis remains confined to a single region.
1: BRICS samuh mein resilience badhane par vishesh bal diya hai. चुनौतियों को समय रहते पहचानना, उनके लिए तैयार रहना और तुरंत कार्रवाई करना भी उतना ही आवश्यक है. इसी सोच के साथ इन्फेक्शियस डिजीज के प्रिवेंशन और रिस्पॉन्स के लिए ब्रिक्स इंटीग्रेटेड अर्ली वार्निंग सिस्टम पर सहमति बनी है.
0: The Russian President Vladimir Putin also addressed the BRICS Plus nations and said that global interests in BRICS is growing as the bloc is pushing for a much more equitable multipolar world order. Addressing the final session, Putin also highlighted the equal opportunities for economic growth, stronger cooperation and the complementary strength of member economies. The war-torn Iranian President Masoud Pezeshkian has called for a multipolar world order, and he has said that BRICS is a sign of a growing demand for a more balanced and a more inclusive world in which no power center has the right to determine the fate of others. He also added that economic resilience of a nation will not be sustainable without security. He has also highlighted that BRICS must play a more effective role in defending national sovereignty, territorial integrity, and the prohibition of the use of force. While taking over the BRICS presidency, Chinese President Xi Jinping has said that BRICS Plus nations should further cooperate and maintain the stability of industrial and supply chains and also cultivate an integrated market. Highlighting the conviction of the BRICS nations, Prime Minister Modi said that the New Delhi Declaration will further strengthen the position of the bloc on the global stage. He further added that BRICS is not merely a grouping of nations but also an ecosystem of solutions.
1: हम आशा करते हैं इस समिट से उसमें एडॉप्ट किया गया न्यू दिल्ली डिक्लेरेशन हमारे शेयर्ड विजन और फ्यूचर कोऑपरेशन को स्पष्ट दिशा देगा. हमें सभी आउटकम्स को समयबद्ध एक्शन और लास्ट माइल इंपैक्ट से जोड़ना होगा कि हम साझा प्रयासों से इन अपेक्षाओं पर जरूर खरे उतरेंगे.
0: The Iranian President Masoud Pezeshkian, who is in New Delhi for the 18th BRICS summit, met with some prominent Indian religious leaders, intellectuals and also business executives at an event. This meeting came after holding a bilateral meeting with the Indian Prime Minister Narendra Modi. The organizer of the sidelines of the BRICS summit 2026, the gathering served as a core platform for Iran's cultural outreach and for people-to-people diplomacy in India. And amongst the attendees was the All Parties Hurriyat Conference President Mirwais Umar Farooq, who delivered a strong appeal for peace, diplomacy and justice after the meeting. The Kashmir's Shia cleric Agha Sayyid Hassan Musavi, Al-Safavi Imran Raza Ansari and also the Jain Guru and interfaith leader Acharya Lokesh Muni were part of this event. The Hindu spiritual leader Jagat Guru Swami Satishacharya also attended the event and interacted with the Iranian leadership. His moments with the Hindu spiritual leader have gone viral for all the wrong reasons. A video on social media shows the Iranian President Pezeshkian touching the feet of the Hindu religious leader, and the video also shows him smiling while holding the leader's hand. However, the video has been fact-checked, and reportedly Pezeshkian did not bend down to touch the feet of the Hindu religious leader. It's been pointed out that he apparently bent down to pick up something that had fallen down. In the video, the Hindu spiritual leader is also seen meeting with the Iranian ambassador, Dr. Mohammad Fatali, and Dr. Abdul Majid Hakim Ilahi, who is the representative of Iran's supreme leader in India. Now, there are multiple misinformation and fake videos and images that have been shared across social media platforms centering around the ongoing BRICS summit in New Delhi. The Press Information Bureau has identified and fact-checked many of these claims, images and videos that are now swirling on social media. Now, this video was being shared online claiming that Prime Minister Narendra Modi had gifted a portrait of himself to the Chinese President Xi Jinping. However, the Press Information Bureau has fact-checked this video and has said that the porcelain memento featuring Prime Minister Narendra Modi's image was actually gifted by the Chinese President Xi Jinping to the Indian Prime Minister Narendra Modi and not the other way around. Now, the video was taken in Tamil Nadu's Mamallapuram on the 12th of October, way back in 2019, during Xi Jinping's last visit to India 7 years ago. So it was not the Indian Prime Minister gifting his own image to Xi Jinping. It was Xi Jinping gifting the Indian Prime Minister's image on this porcelain plate to the Indian Prime Minister.

Bilateral diplomacy is not in want of any noteworthy event unfolding on the sidelines of BRICS summit. Malaysian Prime Minister Anwar Ibrahim brought a pretty unexpected Bollywood moment to the 18th BRICS summit on Saturday. Just goes to show as to how popular Bollywood is in different parts of the world, including in Malaysia. This was at a gala dinner that was hosted by the Indian Prime Minister Narendra Modi at Bharat Mandapam. The Malaysian Prime Minister Anwar Ibrahim, who loves to sing, broke into a Kishore Kumar classic song, Khwab Ho Tum Ya Koi Hakikat. Listen in to this very interesting interaction.

The tensions continue to escalate between Saudi Arabia and the Houthis. The Houthi rebels continue to target Saudi-backed forces, while Saudi Arabia is attacking the Houthi positions across Yemen. However, despite having all the resources, Saudi Arabia this morning is looking fairly hopeless in its fight against this ragtag group of Houthis. Saudi Arabia, remember, is the largest economy in the Arab world. It accounts for nearly 25% of the Arab gross domestic product. According to the country's 2025 Vision 2030 report, Saudi Arabia's economy had surpassed $1 trillion mark for the very first time.

When global agencies like Goldman Sachs flag a potential surge of $120 a barrel, the immediate panic is at the pump. But viewing crude strictly through the lens of fuel pumps misses the whole story. Now, crude oil is the invisible thread that holds modern commerce together. When its price spikes, it triggers a domino effect across nearly every consumer touch point. Now, modern agriculture runs on petroleum, diesel powers tractors, and crude derivatives are fundamental to synthetic fertilizers and pesticides. And furthermore, plastic packaging and food-grade transport rely entirely on petrochemicals, meaning that higher oil prices directly inflate your weekly grocery bill. Now, for fast fashion and apparels, polyester, nylon, and acrylic are synthetic fibers that are derived straight from oil. As crude climbs, clothing manufacturers face some immediate margin pressures, quickly passing the higher input costs onto retail shoppers. The pharmaceuticals, cosmetics, and everyday household items like toothpaste and detergents depend on petrochemical feedstock. Supply chain inflation here means medicine and hygiene products quietly creep up in the price, and every online order relies on freight, cargo shipping, and last-mile delivery vans, escalating fuel surcharges that ripple through retail, making free shipping a casualty of high crude. Ultimately, $120 oil market acts as an aggressive economy-wide tax. It drains household purchasing power not just at the pump, but across the entire consumer life cycle. So as Pakistan's disastrous test tour of England comes to an end, the cybercrime authorities in Pakistan summoned the wicketkeeper batter Mohammad Rizwan and the top order batter Imamul Haq. A report by Dawn has revealed that both cricketers were questioned over the alleged dressing room leaks. And both Rizwan and Imam were reportedly questioned for around 4 hours by the investigators from the National Cybercrime Investigation Agency, the NCCIA, in Lahore. And according to sources cited by Dawn, the Pakistan Cricket Board has already submitted Rizwan and Imam's mobile phones to the NCCIA for forensic examination. Earlier, the PCB had announced that it has initiated an internal disciplinary inquiry following media reports concerning discipline and conduct. The PCB has further said that they're being reviewed internally. Now, Rizwan and Imam were amongst the seven players who were sent back home following Pakistan's dismissal.

0: performance in the first two test matches. And following this, seven other players travelled to England, five of whom were uncapped at the international level. After the poor show in the first two test matches, Pakistan's performance improved in the third test match at Edgbaston in Birmingham. And the debutant pacer, Razaullah, took four English wickets for 148 in the first innings, which also has scored a pretty blistering 81 runs of 69 deliveries, which also includes 9 sixes in Pakistan's second innings. However, Pakistan has lost the third test by 8 wickets, suffering a 3-0 series whitewash. It's also the first time that England have whitewashed Pakistan at home. Now, Osama bin Laden and Al-Qaeda at one point considered targeting India, according to this newly declassified files. The American spy agency, the CIA, has now released dozens of declassified presidential briefing documents about Osama bin Laden and Al-Qaeda on the 25th anniversary of the September 11 attacks. Now, these files include over 100 pages of material and 69 intelligence briefings that were given to the then American presidents Bill Clinton and George W. Bush. The documents contain a memo that's dated the 28th of August 1998, which apparently revealed that bin Laden and other terrorist leaders had survived an American bombing in Afghanistan. The same document also revealed that the deceased Al-Qaeda leader planned to conduct some attacks in Egypt and also in the Arabian Peninsula. And this includes Kuwait, Saudi Arabia, Yemen, India, Pakistan, Uganda, and possibly even Nigeria. The released documents have warned the American presidents multiple times of a possible attack from Osama bin Laden between September 1998 and September 2001. And furthermore, a September 1998 briefing revealed that the United States has been bin Laden's preferred target. And this includes a potential plan to fly a plane packed with explosives into a U.S. city. The same brief has said that the Kashmir militant group Harkatul Mujahideen is also coordinating with bin Laden to attack the US, British and French interests. Meanwhile, a report by the Washington Post has revealed that Al-Qaeda terror groups are regrouping in Afghanistan following the withdrawal of troops by the United States in 2021. And according to the report, Al-Qaeda and its offshoots have established at least about 8 bases in Afghanistan over the past 3 years. On the other hand, the Islamic State has also opened training sites in Afghanistan. Now, citing a UN report, the Post further said that the Taliban regime has reintroduced a permissive environment which has allowed Al-Qaeda to consolidate with the presence of safe houses and training camps across Afghanistan. Let's also now get you some updates on the ferry accident that has happened in Indonesia, where a major search and rescue operation is currently underway in Indonesia, with 140 people said to be missing after a passenger ship lost contact in the Java Sea. The authorities say that about 103 people have been rescued, but one person apparently died later. The Virgo transported 8 ferry carrying 243 passengers and crew members had lost contact with its shipping company early on Sunday, and the ship was travelling from Surabaya in East Java to Banjarmasin in South Kalimantan. And the vessel's last position had been detected in the Java Sea and around 150 kilometres, 93 miles from its destination. Now, the authorities have not yet confirmed as to what apparently happened on to the ship or why the contact was lost. But the local search and rescue chief has said that the ship's captain had reported that the vessel was in fact tilting before losing contact. He said that the survivors were evacuated by different vessels, adding that the rescuers had battled waves of up to 2.5 meters to reach the ferry.
1: We can inform you that the total number of evacuated passengers is 103 people.
0: The rescuers have now deployed ships, a search team and also a helicopter to the vessel's last known location, and the rescue authorities have put up a command center at the Banjarmasin port with paramedics and ambulances on standby.
2: I am sad, shocked. As of right now, I have received no update. I hope they are safe.
0: The Indonesia, an archipelago of more than 17,000 islands, relies very heavily on ferries to connect its many islands. Sea travel is often cheaper and more accessible than air travel, but safety standards are not always rigorously enforced, contributing to a relatively higher number of maritime accidents. Now, the Russian President Vladimir Putin was in New Delhi for the all-important BRICS summit. He arrived in India in the early hours of Friday with a high-level delegation, as well as the world's most heavily protected leaders. The Russian president arrived amidst tight security with two identical aircraft in his fleet, one of them being a decoy. Now, here's what you need to know about the aircraft that is often referred to as the Flying Kremlin or even as the Doomsday Plane. Take a look.
2: As the world watched New Delhi for the 18th BRICS summit, Vladimir Putin made a statement before even stepping onto the tarmac, touching down in his famous Flying Kremlin, a heavily fortified nuclear command center in the skies. Putin rarely travels without the heavily customized presidential aircraft, the IL-Yushin. IL-96-300PU, also referred to as Doomsday Plane, the Russian leader travels in one of the two identical Ilyushin aircraft, with both of them flying simultaneously to ensure no one knows which plane the Russian president has boarded. Developed in the 1980s by the Ilyushin Design Bureau, the plane serves as a highly secure command center for Putin. The long-range four-engine aircraft is designed to protect top leadership during worst-case scenarios. The aircraft features Avia Divigatel PS-98 turbofan engines and can fly about 11,000 kilometers at a time, eliminating the need for multiple refueling during long journeys. The plane is 55.35 meters long with a wingspan of 60.12 meters and is operated by Russia's Special Flight Squadron that handles all presidential travel. The plane has radar jamming technology and carries advanced defensive systems. It also features satellite links and protected radio and data channels that can maintain uninterrupted and secure communication. The Flying Kremlin, besides security, has been built for luxury. The aircraft has a private presidential suite with bedrooms and luxurious bathrooms, a private kitchen and dining areas, and a large conference room with boardroom seating. The aircraft also features gold-plated fittings, rich woodwork, and premium leather upholstery, among other things. Putin's arrival on his custom aircraft is a reminder of Moscow's airborne strategic muscle. Bureau Report, we on World is One.
0: Now, could the sun have swallowed a planet? Scientists say that they may be able to find the evidence inside of it. New research from the Ege University in Turkey is now suggesting that billions of years ago, when the sun was still pretty young, it may have engulfed a planet several times the size of Earth. The planet in question could have been a super-Earth, a type of planet that is larger and more massive than Earth. And scientists used computer modeling to test and run calculations which pointed to a planet between 5 and 10 times the mass of Earth as the best match for some of Sun's features today. So why does this matter? The theory could, of course, help explain some of the Sun's unusual features, including the differences between what scientists observe inside the star and what the models predict. It may also explain as to why the Sun has less lithium than expected. The scientists believe that the planet could have formed a near Mercury before migrating towards the young sun through the disk of gas and dust that surrounded it. And researchers also suggest that the planet may not have been completely swallowed. Even a partial engulfment would have left a chemical mark inside of the sun. And now the scientists have only computer models to support the theory. The next challenge is to find whether the sun still bears a trace of that lost planet. And with that, it's a wrap on this edition of our newscast. Stay tuned.

0: standing along this Trishuli river that gushed over the entire town. The smell of bodies, which many people fear, are still underneath this. Roaring sound of the military helicopters. Today is the seventh day of Nepal's floods. Look around this valley. It's completely unrecognizable. Rescue teams are fighting the time to locate the survivors. Standing along this Trishuli river that gushed over the entire town, the smell of bodies, which many people fear, are still underneath this. Roaring sound of the military helicopters. The entire houses here that you see around me, behind me, is covered in silt. I'm Saloni Murarka, reporting for Vyond from Nuwakot, Nepal.
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0: Welcome back. Thanks for staying with us. You're watching Beyond World This One. I'm Jyotsna Kumar, and this is our continuous coverage of the BRICS Summit being held in New Delhi. Let's begin with the headlines.
1: 18वें BRICS शिखर सम्मेलन के समापन पर मैं आप सभी की सक्रिय सहभागिता और मूल्यवान योगदान के लिए हृदय से

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1: The 18th BRICS summit concludes at Bharat Mandapam in New Delhi. Prime Minister Narendra Modi stresses the need to enhance resilience among BRICS nations during his closing remarks at the summit. Prime Minister Narendra Modi asks leaders of the BRICS grouping to recognize the dangers of weaponizing technology and critical minerals. Says it could undo all the gains achieved on shared progress and prosperity. U.S. peace envoy Jared Kushner says territory remains the biggest hurdle in Russia-Ukraine peace deal. Claims Putin clear about the line, but Kiev not ready to withdraw. UAE offers to host Ukraine peace talks, a venue Russia says is acceptable. Putin discussed Ukraine war with Abu Dhabi's Crown Prince on the sidelines of the BRICS summit. Fire that has ravaged some 3,500 hectares on the Croatian Adriatic island of Brak. More than 200 people evacuated as wildfire fanned by strong winds threatened houses.

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1: Now, BRICS countries want to increase trade in their own currencies, but actually moving money across border remains complicated. And different countries have different payment systems, banking regulations, currencies, and financial infrastructure. India is now advocating greater interoperability between fast payment systems and has also pushed the idea of linking central bank digital currencies. The objective is not necessarily to create one common BRICS currency. Instead, technology could allow a buyer in India to pay in rupees while a seller in another BRICS country receives its own currency. And that could reduce transaction time, costs, and dependence on traditional correspondent banking channels. India's biggest technological advantage in this conversation could be its digital public infrastructure. UPI has demonstrated that a common digital layer can now allow banks, fintech companies, and consumers to transact through an interoperable system. Now, the question now is whether that philosophy can work internationally. Instead of imposing one payment system on every country, BRICS could potentially connect existing systems through common technical standards and APIS. That would mean UPI in India, other domestic payment nets elsewhere, and potentially CBDCs, operating through an interoperable framework. But there are significant challenges. Currencies are different, regulations are different, capital controls, data protection rules, and financial sanctions vary from country to country. And then there is the question of trust. Payments could be only the beginning. If BRICS countries can establish common digital standards, the same infrastructure could potentially support much more. Now, digital trade documentation across border, e-commerce, digital identity verification, supply chain tracking, AI-powered trade finance, and eventually tokenized assets or smart contracts for international trade. Imagine an Indian exporter selling goods to Russia. The purchase order, customs documentation, shipment tracking, payment and financing could potentially sit on interoperable digital infrastructure. AI could assess trade documentation and credit risk. Smart contracts could trigger payments when goods reach predefined milestones, and digital currencies could enable near real-time settlement. And that moves the conversation from simply how do we pay to how do we make cross-border commerce digital from end to end.

While BRICS leaders call for a strain in West Asia, war hostilities continued in the region. And in the latest, one person was killed and three others were injured after a merchant vessel was struck off the coast of Iran's

media. Blasts reportedly came from the direction of the sea. Cause of the explosions is not yet clear. Meanwhile, according to the Iranian embassy in India, Iranian President Masoud Pezeshkian met UAE Crown Prince Khalid bin Mohammed bin Zayed in New Delhi on Saturday. Now, this meeting comes at a crucial time as Iran and the UAE remain at odds over the ongoing war in West Asia. Furthermore, Iran and Gulf states are set to meet in Oman on Monday to discuss key issues, including the Strait of Hormuz. Iran and Oman have also agreed on details of new entry and exit routes for vessels using the strait. However, according to a senior Iranian official, Monday's meeting is not expected to produce a signed agreement on the blockaded waterway. The official also said that Iran has communicated 7 conditions to the U.S. through intermediaries for opening the strait. Iran says the waterway will remain closed until the conditions endorsed by the country's highest authorities are implemented. The conditions include an end to the U.S. threats and aggression against Iran and its allies, and the lifting of the naval blockade and withdrawal of U.S. forces from around Iran. Iran also demands full compensation for damages caused by the wars, the lifting of U.S. sanctions, and the unconditional release of blocked Iranian assets. Meanwhile, Iranian President Masoud Pezeshkian has hit out at the United States, saying Iran will not be bullied into submission or surrender. Pezeshkian asked why the U.S. would target civilian infrastructure, food supplies, and livelihoods, and questioned why access to water, food, and medicine should be denied to Iranians. And he also challenged the Americans to face Iran's military force if they consider themselves warriors. In other development, Iraq has announced a timeline to gradually reopen 3 key border crossings with Iran a day after shutting them down following a drone attack on a Saudi pipeline. Iraqi authorities say the crossings will gradually reopen for passenger and commercial traffic from Sunday through Thursday. Shalamshah and Al-Shib have already reopened to passengers, but commercial trade remains suspended. According to a report by Fox News, U.S. fighter jets were scrambled from U.S.'s George Washington in the Arabian Sea amid escalating threats from Iran. The report further said that the jets were seen conducting nighttime operations. And this also comes at a time when U.S. carrier is also on high alert as Houthi forces seize control of the Bab al-Mandab Strait, adding to threats facing U.S. forces in the region. When global agencies like Goldman Sachs flag a potential surge to $120 a barrel, the immediate panic is at the pump stations. But viewing crude strictly through the lens of fuel pumps misses the whole story. Crude oil is the invisible thread holding modern commerce together. And when its price spikes, it triggers a domino effect across nearly every consumer touchpoint. Modern agriculture runs on petroleum. Diesel powers tractors and crude derivatives are fundamental to synthetic fertilizers and pesticides. Now, furthermore, plastic packaging and food-grade transport rely entirely on petrochemicals, meaning higher oil prices directly inflate your weekly grocery bill. For fast fashion and apparel, polyester, nylon, and acrylic are synthetic fibers derived straight from oil. And as crude climbs, clothing manufacturers face immediate margin pressures, quickly passing higher input costs onto retail shoppers. Pharmaceuticals, cosmetics, and everyday household items like toothpaste and detergents depend on petrochemical feedstocks. Supply chain inflation here means medicine and hygiene products quietly creep up in price. Every online order relies on freight, cargo shipping, and last-mile delivery vans. Escalating fuel surcharges ripple through retail, making free shipping a casualty of high crude. And ultimately, a $120 oil market acts as an aggressive economy-wide tax. It drains household purchasing power not just at the pump, but across the entire consumer life cycle. Now, rarely do industry rivals get along, especially when they
are fearing mavericks like

Elon Musk, or a visionary like Sam Altman, and a methodical genius like Anthropic CEO Dario Amodei. And for years, their multi-billion dollar race for artificial general intelligence has been defined by cutthroat competition and public posturing. But behind the closed doors, a chilling consensus has finally pierced through. Computing's most powerful figures are building something they can no longer control. The turning point came when Amodei published an essay warning that the industry's obsession with scaling capabilities has hit a dangerous inflection point. Driven by self-improvement, AI models begin building the next generation of themselves. But industry leaders warn that the velocity of progress has entirely outpaced human oversight. Most terrifying was Amodei's explicit timeline, pointing to recent unsettling sandbox breakouts and rogue autonomous swarms. He warned that within 6 to 12 months, a misaligned system could possess the capability to weaponize a persistent botnet, seizing control of critical nodes across the global internet and inflicting hundreds of billions of dollars in structural damage before anyone could pull the plug. In an unprecedented display of alignment, the bitter rivals broke their silence. OpenAI Sam Altman quickly backed the assessment, admitting that pacing the frontier has become an urgent internal discussion and pledging to open company pipelines to independent safety auditors. And minutes later, ex-AI's Elon Musk added a blunt confirmation on social media, declaring simply that Amodei was right. The sudden truce among these powerful figures marks a grim realization, and that's the commercial race for supremacy has brought humanity to the edge of digital catastrophe. And whether voluntary speed breaks and third-party oversight can arrive in time to avert it remains the most critical question of our era. All right, in other news, known as the Queen of Fishes, Hilsa is at the center of a fresh appeal between India and Bangladesh, with Indian fish importers urging Dhaka to resume exports ahead of Durga Puja. A Kolkata-based fish importers association has now written to Bangladesh's commerce minister seeking permission to bring Hilsa into India during the festive season. Indian importers have been bringing the fish from Bangladesh since 1996, making it a long-standing cross-border trade. Now, that supply line was cut in 2012, when Dhaka banned Hilsa exports. Bangladesh later allowed limited exports during Durga Puja, starting in 2019, but the importers say the one-month window has not been enough to meet the demand. Since then, the importers say they have repeatedly pressed for the restrictions to be eased. Bangladesh allowed 1,200 tons for export to India ahead of Durga Puja last year. This year, that limit has risen to 2,420 tons. The appeal comes against the backdrop of close cultural and culinary ties between India and Bangladesh, with Hilsa a favorite in both the countries. Now, pro-Palestinian activists took over the skies of Venice on Friday, and several activists gathered on a beach just outside the Venice Film Festival to fly kites. Now, they want the Palestinian flag to be flown during the event. The demonstration comes a day after a documentary on Israel's war in Gaza received a 25-minute ovation at its premiere. Now, we leave you with a report on that. News and updates will follow on the other side. You're watching Beyond Willis One. Do stay tuned.

this flight was wants to be a symbol to be near to the children of Gaza. They can't fly the kites, and this is our way to be near that.

standing along this Trishuli river that gushed over the entire town. The smell of bodies, which many people fear, are still underneath this. Roaring sound of the military helicopters. Today is the seventh day of Nepal's floods. Look around this valley. It's completely unrecognizable. Rescue teams are fighting the time to locate the survivors.

0: 1982, the Asian Games were held in India, in New Delhi. And India won its first rowing medals. A nice commemorative stamp, but where is this lake, I wonder?
1: 30 kilometers out of Jaipur. The Aravali is closing in, the road begins to bend. I'm here because of a postage stamp.
2: So that's it, that quest ends here. This is the lake where the 1982 Asian Games rowing championships were held.
3: Microdramas are giving generative AI a new role in entertainment. San Francisco-based InKit started as an online publishing company, turning popular stories into live-action microdramas through its entertainment arm, Candy Jar. Now, its sister company, Ironblood, is taking the format into action-focused stories and using generative AI to speed up how those productions are made. AI productions can be completed in around 3 to 4 weeks, with production costs of $60,000 or less.

0: welcome back. Thanks for staying with us. You're watching on World S1. I'm Jyotsna Kumar. This is the continuous coverage of the BRICS Summit. Well, let's begin with the headlines.
1: 18वें ब्रिक्स शिखर सम्मेलन के समापन पर मैं आप सभी की सक्रिय सहभागिता और मूल्यवान योगदान के लिए हृदय से आभार व्यक्त करता हूं।
0: The 18th BRICS summit concludes at Bharat Mandapam in New Delhi. Prime Minister Narendra Modi stresses the need to enhance resilience among BRICS nations during his closing remarks at the summit. Prime Minister Narendra Modi asks leaders of the BRICS grouping to

recognized the dangers of weaponizing technology and critical minerals, says it could undo all the gains achieved on shared progress and prosperity. The Border Security Forces of India saves the lives of 10 Bangladeshi nationals, including 3 children, 3 women and 4 men, after their boat capsized in River Ganga. The Houthi rebels released more than 30 minutes of footage that they claim shows they're fighting an advance against the Saudi-backed forces in Yemen. U.S. peace envoy Jared Kushner says territory remains the biggest hurdle in Russia-Ukraine peace deal. Claims Putin clear about the line, but Kyiv not ready to withdraw. Fire ravages some 3,500 hectares on the Croatian Adriatic island of Brak. More than 200 people evacuated as wildfire fanned by strong winds threaten houses.

Anthropic CEO Dario Amodei called to slow AI development could pressure chip stocks, but analysts see limited impact on the broader AI trade. Strong demand for computing infrastructure and continued investment are expected to keep the sector resilient.

0: Prime Minister Narendra Modi's sharp caution at the New Delhi BRICS summit against the weaponization of technology and critical minerals strikes at the core of 21st century economic anxiety. Let's listen in to the comment first.
1: Technology or critical minerals ka weaponization hamari saajha pragati mein baadha ban sakta hai. 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
0: Though diplomatically veiled, the message addresses Beijing's near monopoly over rare earths and critical elements, a chokehold historically used to squeeze global competitors. Critical minerals like lithium, cobalt, nickel, graphite, and rare earth elements are the absolute lifeblood of modern technology, electric vehicles, and defense systems. However, supply chains are dangerously lopsided. Beijing controls over 60% of rare earth mining and nearly 90% of global processing and refining capacity. When single nations control processing nodes, routine trade disputes quickly transform into geopolitical coercion, threatening clean energy transitions worldwide. Now, recognizing that technology and critical minerals will dictate global power, India has moved aggressively to insulate itself through domestic reform and strategic international partnerships. India has actively forged bilateral agreements that includes recent frameworks with resource-rich nations like Russia and partnerships via the Minerals Security Partnership to diversify supply lines. Through initiatives like the Critical Minerals Mission and the auctioning of domestic blocks, New Delhi is building end-to-end capabilities from mining to advanced manufacturing. As technology dictates economic

Economic survival, the era of supply chain complacency, is long over. For policymakers and analysts, Modi's stance reframes critical minerals not as mere commodities, but as strategic leverage

0: All right, shifting our focus to other global news. Ukraine's President Volodymyr Zelensky is ready to meet Russian President Vladimir Putin at the upcoming G20 summit in Miami, but Kremlin has rejected the proposal. And Zelensky expressed his willingness to meet Putin in Miami for talks on ending the war during a press interview. However, Kremlin spokesperson Dmytro Peskov said such a meeting is not possible, reiterating Moscow's earlier position that a one-on-one meeting between the two leaders can only take place in the Russian capital. The Russian Foreign Minister Sergei Lavrov has also reiterated Moscow's position, saying Zelensky was invited earlier and that if he wants to meet, he should come to Moscow. Lavrov further said Russia will not halt its military operations in Ukraine even if peace talks take place.
1: An invitation was extended to this individual. If he wants to meet, let him come. That in itself is a massive gesture of goodwill on our part, given that he still hasn't revoked his decree banning contact with Putin and his team.
0: Russian strikes have killed at least 10 people and injured dozens more in Ukraine. According to Russian forces, it continued to strike on Ukrainian ports, claiming a cargo ship in Odessa was hit while carrying goods for military use. Earlier, Russia's defense ministry said two cargo vessels were struck overnight in the port city of Chornomorsk. Also in Odessa, 37 people were injured after an apartment building was hit, while another 11 were wounded in Chornomorsk. Ukraine's President Volodymyr Zelensky has urged allies to respond more forcefully to Russia's intensifying attacks, warning that the escalation raises fresh concerns ahead of another winter of war. Meanwhile, U.S. Envoy Jared Kushner has said that U.S. believes Ukraine and Russia are committed to finding a way forward, adding that the challenge now is to find a formula that works for all sides. Now, furthermore, Ukraine's Prime Minister Sergei Koretsky has warned that the country's economy is facing its toughest period yet as Russian strikes intensify and the scale of destruction continues to grow. Ukraine's economy minister Alexander Kravchenko has also warned of a difficult period ahead, saying Ukraine is facing billions of dollars in damage from Russian attacks and disruptions to its seaports. Kyiv estimates the destruction could reach $10 billion this year and cut economic growth by 1.5 percentage points.
2: The fact that the economy is in its most difficult state, which, by the way, is unfolding precisely during these 2 months, is because the intensity of strikes has increased many times over, the destruction has multiplied several times, and the consequences of these attacks have grown significantly. Accordingly, yes, all this has fallen on my term and that of our renewed government.
0: On the other hand, Putin's foreign affairs advisor Yuri Ushakov has said that UAE Crown Prince Khalid bin Mohammed bin Zayed Al Nahyan confirmed that UAE is ready to provide a venue for negotiations on Ukraine as it has done previously. The development comes after Putin had discussed the situation in Ukraine with Abu Dhabi Crown Prince Al Nahyan on the sidelines of the ongoing the BRICS summit in New Delhi. According to Yuri Ushakov, U.S. representatives got a better understanding about Russia's Ukraine terms after a multi-hour conversation with Putin on 5th of September. In other news, the Houthi rebels in Yemen claim to have struck a military base in southern Saudi Arabia, and this comes as Saudi Arabia said two people were injured by a Houthi launched projectile near the Yemen border. Houthi military spokesperson Yahya Sadi has said that they struck Sharurat in Saudi Arabia with drones and missiles. The spokesperson further said that the attack targeted the base's weapons depots and command and control centers. Visuals show damaged military vehicles and casualties at several unknown locations in Yemen.

Yemen, Houthis claim to have launched multiple strikes on pro-government forces. And following this, Yemeni forces said that they attacked Houthi positions in the southwestern region of the country. The Yemeni military has said its armed forces targeted Houthi positions and barracks in 3 airstrikes. Saudi-backed forces also claim that they have struck Houthi rebels in Mocha. And amid the ongoing tensions, authorities in Saudi Arabia said a Houthi projectile injured 2 people in the southern part of the country. Saudi Arabia's Civil Defense Directorate said the Houthi attack caused material damage to a mosque, vehicles, and several buildings in Jazan province. The visuals you see on the screen show damage to several vehicles and a mosque in the area. Saudi Arabia's Civil Defense Directorate also issued alerts in the southwestern region of Khamis Mushayt and in Abha City. The Civil Defense advised people to avoid gathering and filming. And amid all of this, Saudi Arabia's Foreign Minister, Prince Faisal bin Farhan bin Abdullah, held a phone call with UK Foreign Secretary Edward Miliband to discuss the latest tensions. Now, during the phone call, the UK Foreign Secretary renewed his country's solidarity with Saudi Arabia, and he also stressed the kingdom's right to take necessary measures to defend its security and capabilities in accordance with international law. Now, furthermore, the Houthis have released a footage of fighters taking part in a military operation across several fronts. Similarly, visuals released by Yemeni TV show Houthi rebels brandishing their rifles while standing on military vehicles in the Taiz province. The rebels have claimed to have captured the coastal city of Mocha in Yemen, and visuals they show Houthi rebels chanting in the streets of Mocha and the nearby districts. And following the capture, the Houthi rebels said that they have liberated over 200 members who have been detained by the Saudi-backed forces. Meanwhile, residents in Aden opened their homes to displaced people following the Houthi rebels' capture of Mocha. Displaced people could be seen lying on the floor with thin mattresses and bedsheets spread out for them. And amid the ongoing conflict, Yemen's Minister of Economy and Finance said around 1,400 citizens have fled to the East African country of Djibouti, while the United Nations have said that at least 76,000 people have been displaced in Yemen amid escalating tensions between the Houthis and Saudi Arabia.

0: Now, tensions remain high in southern England's Portsmouth after anti-immigration protesters and counter-demonstrations took to the city centre. And the rival rallies come just days after violent clashes over the arrival of migrants who crossed the English Channel. Ahead of Saturday's rallies, Hampshire Police brought in new powers to ban face coverings. Three people were arrested as police monitored the protest. Up to five anti-migrant protesters calling themselves patriots marched through the city carrying Union Jack and St. George's flag. They chanted "Stop the boats" as they made their way towards Guildhall Square.
1: Our funding, our taxation, go for the benefit of our people, not foreigners that are coming here as economic migrants, okay, because majority are economic migrants. Otherwise, why come here? Why not stay in France? Why not go to Germany?
0: The anti-migrant rally was met by a counter-protest organized by Stand Up to Racism. Around 300 people joined that rally, chanting, "Refugees are welcome here."
2: We're showing that the far right do not own this city. The vast majority of people are opposed to racism, opposed to far right thugs marching through our city. Welcome refugees, against racism, and we're making a stand today.
0: Police kept the two groups apart as they gathered on opposite sides of Guildhall Square. The heightened security follows violent disorder in Portsmouth last Sunday. Hundreds of anti-migrant protesters blocked roads in an attempt to stop coaches carrying 120 migrants from leaving the city. Despite the tensions, authorities said Saturday's demonstrations ended without a repeat of the serious unrest seen last week. The Portsmouth protests come as small

0: about crossings and immigration remain a contentious issue in Britain, with the debate continuing to divide opinion across the country. Artificial intelligence built to assist us is now being tested by those who want to harm us. While changing the dynamics of the machine itself, a new threat report from AI giant Anthropic reveals attempts to weaponize its own chatbot Claude, from bioweapons to research to missile guidance systems in the hands of Houthi rebels. Now, this global wake-up call should not be ignored. Now, here's a report that gives you more details on it. Take a look.
1: Man built the machine. The machine gained power and took the form of weapons. And now the machine has evolved into its most dangerous manifestation yet, artificial intelligence. And AI is coming for its creator. For thousands of years, man evolved to build, to hunt, to survive. Then man built something that could evolve on its own, a machine that could think. And somewhere along the way, it started learning to fight. Today, that machine is AI. While artificial intelligence has been built to assist, to research, to create, but a new threat report from Anthropic shows it's also being pushed towards destruction. And the threat has got the world concerned. Even though US President Donald Trump has dismissed an extinction threat, he is still obsessed about winning the AI race with China. And that in itself is a huge indication about the future of the world.
2: No, I don't have any. I have concerns that if we don't win AI, we're going to be put in a very bad position. We are leading China right now by a pretty good period. I would say a year, which is, you know, considered a lot. President Xi is coming over very shortly. He's going to be, we're having a state dinner. It's going to be, I think it's going to be great. No, we're leading China. We're leading the world right now at everything.
1: Despite Trump's dismissal, the threat seems very much real. Anthropic says it disrupted 5 cases where users tied to state institutions tried to use its models for dual-use biological research that could support weapons development. The company says its safeguards caught them and shut them down before they got far. But the misuse didn't stop at labs. In Houthi-controlled northern Yemen, Anthropic says a group tried to use Claude to develop advanced missile technology. They pursued hypersonic missile concepts and guidance systems built around mobile phone hardware. The attempt failed, and the guided rocket test didn't work, and the users went back to the chatbot to ask why. It's a glimpse of a new kind of battlefield, where the weapon isn't just a missile or a virus, it's the intelligence behind it. Another warning came from inside the industry itself. Anthropic researcher Jacob Coxon resigned this month, saying people building AI earnestly believe that it could kill us all by the end of the decade. Anthropic scientist Evan Hubinger agreed. And now US lawmakers are calling for new rules to govern AI systems. In the UK as well, peers in the House of Lords pushing for a law that would let the government shut down a dangerous AI system, or even the data center powering it. But so far, the UK government has rejected the kill switch proposal, insisting existing laws are enough to step in if things go wrong. For now, the companies say they're catching the misuse before it succeeds. But the question haunting governments and humanity itself remains the same. As the machine gets smarter, faster, more capable than ever before, will humanity stay in control, or are we already running to catch up with something we built ourselves? Bureau Report, we on World is One.
0: The new development bank was created with a big promise, a development bank for the global south, less dependent on Western financial institutions and the U.S. dollar. But as the bank enters its second decade, India needs to look beyond the headline numbers. Who does the NDB really serve? How much influence does China have? And could the bank's projects or financing priorities clash with India's strategic interests? The NDB was created by the original BRICS members, Brazil, Russia, India, China, and South Africa in 2014. And it was designed to finance infrastructure and development projects in emerging economies. Over its first decade, the bank approved projects worth nearly $43 billion. But scale alone does not tell the whole story. The key question for India is whether the bank's capital is supporting projects that align with India's development and strategic interests, or whether it could also support priorities that advance China's geopolitical goals. And this is where the Belt and Road question comes in. The NDB signed a memorandum of understanding with China's Belt and Road Initiative to strengthen cooperation. And in 2026, China's representative to the NDB again called for greater strategic alignment between the bank and the BRI. And furthermore, as of September 2025, the NDB had approved 30 projects in China with total loan approvals of about $10 billion. And that represented about 25% of the bank's total loan amount at the time. Around 67% of the NDB's loans to China were in yuan. Now, India needs to ask whether NDB-funded infrastructure could, in some cases, support connectivity or projects that conflict with India's strategic interests. Now, that question becomes particularly important when infrastructure, transport, corridors, and regional connectivity are involved. Because for India, connectivity is not just an economic issue. It can also have security and geopolitical consequences. The NDB is also pushing local currency financing that can help emerging economies reduce exposure to dollar fluctuations and make development finance more accessible. But de-dollarization has a geopolitical dimension. And if the NDB becomes a major platform for local currency financing, India will need to ensure that this does not simply create greater dependence on China's economic and financial weight. And the question is not whether India could participate. India is a founding member and has a clear interest in stronger development finance. The question now is how India uses its position and what safeguards it demands. And India needs greater transparency on where the money goes, who benefits from the projects, and whether any investment has second-order strategic consequences. In the deserts of Inner Mongolia, which is an autonomous region of northern China, the Nadam Festival showcases the area's intangible cultural heritage. And the festival features camel, polo, and archery, keeping alive the region's centuries-old customs. We leave you with a report on that. News and updates will follow on the other side. You're watching Beyond World is One. Stay tuned.

Satwik Sairaj and Chirag Shetty defeated China's He Jiting and Ren Xiangyu to clinch the China Masters title. This was the duo's third final at the China Masters, with the first two ending in heartbreaking defeats. But Satwik, Chirag have now broken that jinx as the pair won their 10th BWF World title. The title is a big boost for the world number 5 pair as they gear up to defend their gold medal at the Asian Games scheduled to be held in Japan from September 19th.

0: standing along this Trishuli river that gushed over the entire town. The smell of bodies, which many people fear, are still underneath this. Roaring sound of the military helicopters. Today is the seventh day of Nepal's floods. Look around this valley. It's completely unrecognizable. Rescue teams are fighting the time to locate the survivors.
1: Somewhere, a handshake redraws a map. Somewhere, a tariff rewrites a factory's future. World leaders gather for a decisive path ahead. We simplify the diplomatic nuances, from power to politics, to your pocket and plate. What's in there for you? BRICS continuing coverage. Get the V on edge.
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0: Standing along this Trishuli river that gushed over the entire town, the smell of bodies, which many people fear, are still underneath this. Roaring sound of the military helicopters. The entire houses here that you see around me, behind me, is covered in silt. I'm Saloni Murarka, reporting for Vyond from Nuwakot, Nepal.

Hello and welcome. You're watching Beyond World is One. My name is Mohammed Saleh, and let's take a quick look at what is making headlines at this hour. The Indian Prime Minister holds a bilateral with Kazakh President Kasym Jomart Tokayev in New Delhi on Sunday on the sidelines of the BRICS summit. The leaders reaffirmed their commitment to further strengthen the strategic partnership between the two nations.

The Quad partners conclude a tabletop exercise in Tokyo, Japan to advance the Quad Indo-Pacific logistical network to enhance civilian response efforts across the region.

The Houthi rebels released more than 30 minutes of footage that they claim shows their fighting and advance against the Saudi-backed forces in Yemen. And smoke rises from warehouses near Odessa on Sunday after Russian missile and drone attacks sparked several locations, according to the authorities.

the security forces of India saved the lives of about 10 Bangladeshi nationals, including 3 children, 3 women and 4 men, after their boat capsized in River Ganga. Now, the Bharatiya Janata Party announces a month-long Seva Sankalpa campaign from the 17th of September till the 17th of October to commemorate Prime Minister Narendra Modi's completion of 25 years in public service.

An Anthropic's CEO, Dario Amodei's call to slow AI development could, of course, pressure the chip stocks, but analysts see limited impact on the broader AI trade. Strong demand for computing infrastructure and continued investments are expected to keep the sector resilient.

Now, the 18th New Delhi came to an end after a two-day power-packed chain of events. In the day two of the BRICS summit, witnessed a group photograph of the global leaders and was followed by an open session of the BRICS Plus nations. Now, the leaders of the BRICS nations, representatives from member countries, partner nations, and also outreach invitees were received and greeted by Prime Minister Modi upon arrival at the Bharat Mandapam. The leaders also posed for a group photograph before the final.

0: Panel session of the summit. While addressing the BRICS Plus and nations on day two of the summit, Prime Minister Narendra Modi called for cooperation amidst global uncertainties. And he said that in today's interconnected world, no crisis remains confined to a single region.
1: BRICS समूह में रिजिलियंस बढ़ाने पर विशेष बल दिया है. चुनौतियों को समय रहते पहचानना, उनके लिए तैयार रहना और तुरंत कार्रवाई करना भी उतना ही आवश्यक है. इसी सोच के साथ इन्फेक्शियस डिजीज के प्रिवेंशन और रिस्पॉन्स के लिए ब्रिक्स इंटीग्रेटेड अर्ली वार्निंग सिस्टम पर सहमति बनी है.
0: Russian President Vladimir Putin has addressed the BRICS Plus and nations and has said that global interest in BRICS is growing as the bloc is now pushing for more equitable multipolar world order. Addressing the final session, Putin also highlighted equal opportunities for economic growth, stronger cooperation and the complementary strength of member economies. Now, war-torn Iran's President Masoud Pezeshkian has also called for a multipolar world order. He said that BRICS is a sign of growing demand for a more balanced and an inclusive world, in which no power center has the right to determine the fate of others. He also added that economic resilience of a nation will not be sustainable without security. He also highlighted that BRICS must play a more effective role in defending the national sovereignty, territorial integrity, and the prohibition of the use of force. While taking over the BRICS presidency, Chinese President Xi Jinping said that BRICS plus nations should further cooperate and maintain the stability of industrial and supply chains and should cultivate an integrated market. Highlighting the conviction of the BRICS nations, Prime Minister Modi said that the New Delhi Declaration will further strengthen the position of the bloc at the global stage. And he also added that BRICS is not merely a grouping of nations, but an ecosystem of solutions.

0: All right, so this is what has happened in the BRICS summit that has concluded in New Delhi, where the talk of multilateralism and to ensure that no nation can use sanctions unilaterally and also to see if a solution can be found for different differences, not through war, but through peaceful dialogue. These are some of the issues that, remember, came up for discussion. And you can, of course, see the Indian Prime Minister flanked with Russian President Vladimir Putin and also the Chinese President Xi Jinping and the other members of the BRICS nations in this group photograph.
1: हम आशा करते हैं इस समिट से उसमें एडॉप्ट किया गया न्यू दिल्ली डिक्लेरेशन हमारे शेयर्ड विजन और फ्यूचर कोऑपरेशन को स्पष्ट दिशा देगा हमें सभी आउटकम्स को समयबद्ध एक्शन और लास्ट माइल इंपैक्ट से जोड़ना होगा कि हम साझा प्रयासों से इन अपेक्षाओं पर जरूर खरे उतरेंगे
0: All right, now joining us on the broadcast, we've got Mr. Dmitry Symes, who is the head of the Sputnik International. He's joining us live from Moscow. Mr. Symes, thank you very much indeed for joining us here on Beyond. The BRICS summit has concluded in New Delhi, but there are a number of factors that can be taken away vis-a-vis what has happened in New Delhi. You know, from the Russian position, what in your assessment is going to be the big takeaway of the BRICS summit in New Delhi?
2: Well, just before coming onto your broadcast, I was watching what is being said on Russian television about the summit. Mm-hmm. And across different channels, the overriding conclusion is that this has been a decisive success, and it is India's credit that the summit went as smoothly as it did. Because from the Russian side, of course, there is an understanding that there was a lot of uncertainty going into this BRICS summit. Because for the first time in the history of BRICS,

0: had a situation where two members of the bloc, Iran and United Arab Emirates, found themselves on opposite sides of a war. So this is, I think it's fair to say, the biggest challenge that BRICS had faced in its history. And all eyes were on how the organization would manage. And there were, you know, initial concerns that there might not even be a joint declaration at this summit. But thanks to the efforts of Prime Minister Modi and the Indian diplomatic team, not only were the leaders able to issue a fairly comprehensive declaration, but much to the surprise of everyone in Moscow and I think around the world, there was a common ground when it came to Israel, Israel's actions in Gaza, Lebanon, the West Bank. And I think that, again, you know, very few people expected this. So I think that the overriding conclusion is that BRICS has shown itself to be a resilient organization that, despite facing, you know, significant bilateral differences, the organization can find common ground. And now the next step is to take this sort of unity that we've seen on display and translate it into concrete policies, into concrete initiatives that can help make the world a better place.
1: Interesting. That's a big takeaway in terms of how New Delhi was successful in fact, bringing the nations together to try and speak in one voice, which is what brought about this Delhi Declaration. We also on this broadcast are joined by Dr. John Gong, who's a professor of economics, is joining us live from Beijing. Dr. Gong, you know, the BRICS summit has concluded. Now, India and China are neighbors. We are part of the BRICS summit and also the other international groupings. But the fact that India-China relationship has hit a fair bit of rough weather in the last decade. But despite of that, the Indian Prime Minister's message was that differences should not turn into disputes. What is your reading of what has transpired at the BRICS summit and also of the Delhi Declaration?
2: Well, first of all, thank you very much for having me. You know, I totally concur with our Russian guest that, as far as I can remember, this is the first time BRICS actually has taken a proactive role in mediating a peace, in issuing such a pointed and bold statement with respect to the situation related to Israel, and also, you know, mediating a sort of a solution between the two parties, as our Russian guest has mentioned, UAE leader and the Iranian president. They had a sideline meeting, actually, right? So I think this is actually a great success. It shows that BRICS is a effective and resilient organization and is playing an increasingly important role in global politics. Now, with respect to the bilateral relationship between China and India, the two leaders had a sideline meeting, I think it's yesterday, discussing the issues of concern to both countries. You know, we have to candidly admit that we do have disagreements, especially, I think, with respect to the border issues, the trade imbalance issue, and things like that. Nevertheless, I think the fact that President Xi personally is in New Delhi right now, and the fact that in the last few years, I think the bilateral relationship has increased greatly. So I think this is actually a great achievement from China's perspective, from India's perspective. It looks like, you know, the scope and the membership and its role in world politics, I'm talking about BRICS, is going to continue to expand. I think it's a good thing for the global south. It's a good thing for world governance.
1: Indeed, it is a good thing for world governance, and it's also a very prominent voice from the global south. And my colleague Siddhant Sibal is also joining us on the broadcast. Siddhant, the Delhi leg of the BRICS summit has come to an end. You know, a lot has been said about the joint declaration that's come through, the Delhi Declaration as it is known. A lot of questions have been raised whether this would even be possible. But the fact that we managed to get it out on the very first day of the BRICS summit, what's your big reading of the fact that India was able to host the summit and also was able to bring in competing interests together and was also able to issue such a strong statement?
3: Indian diplomacy in many ways.

0: Now, the message from New Delhi is not only about the mantra of how India was able to bridge the divide, but three key things, I believe. So first, BRICS grouping is here to stay. BRICS was able to come up with a united face at a time when there are questions over internal divisions of the grouping. The expansion was much celebrated at one point, but the expansion at one point looked like a baggage for the grouping, as there were members who had competing interests. And thirdly, BRICS as a grouping that Global South looks up to. In fact, quoting the Indian Prime Minister, I would say the Indian Prime Minister earlier today, addressing the BRICS Plus, clearly said that BRICS is a grouping that the Global South trusts. And that, of course, is true. In fact, when it comes to the request to become member of the BRICS, there are still requests. BRICS has 11 members. It had at one point it had 5 members way back in 2010. It has grown since then. It has partner countries as well, and it's as large as G20. We had over 25 delegations here in Delhi, which included several heads of state, and that shows the interest that Global South has. This grouping is being closely watched by the West. The West is obviously suspicious about this grouping. They see it as an anti-West grouping, but India has made it clear. In fact, the Indian Prime Minister on first day itself said that we are not against anyone. And that is the message from New Delhi. So clearly, if we unpack New Delhi declaration, if we unpack what has happened in the last 48 hours, there's a lot to say, there's a lot to speak. But the message is clear when it comes to BRICS, when it comes to the Indian presidency, it's a success written in bold letters.
1: It is success written in bold letters, and also important is has been stressed upon multilateralism. Vyond's Dharamjot Kaur, I'm told, has also joined us on this broadcast. Dharamjot, the BRICS summit has, of course, come to an end. There are a number of different takeaways, but in many ways, people are looking at what has transpired in New Delhi in the course of the last 48 hours would say that this is, in fact, the triumph of diplomacy and Prime Minister Narendra Modi by hosting two bilaterals back-to-back in a span of 3 to 4 hours with Russian President Vladimir Putin and also the Iranian President Masoud Pezeshkian. In many ways, has put out a diplomatic masterclass. The Delhi Declaration was pretty strongly worded on the war in West Asia. The United States has been the big backer of Israel. Have we heard anything at all from Washington about the statement that's been put out as part of the Delhi Declaration? And how is the United States viewing what has happened in New Delhi?
2: Well, officially, no, Saleh, but knowing the American president, I think that shoe could drop any time, given Donald Trump's penchant for writing long paragraphs on his social media platform. I think we are all accustomed to it by now, well into his second presidency. And so it may be something that he will address at a time of his choosing. But I think we can all be sure and assume, very, very safely that Washington has definitely watched this summit very, very closely, whether it is the bilaterals that Russia, China, India have had with each other, Iran's presence over here. Also, I think we could say that the way Iranian president has conducted not only his bilateral with Prime Minister Modi, but also other engagements that we saw. He addressed and spoke to a multi-faith delegation as well later on Saturday evening. And so I'm pretty sure that Washington has been watching all of this. The Trump administration has been watching all of this, especially at a time when U.S. and Iran are involved in a tussle with respect to whether it's American sanctions on Iran, the fresh wave of which we saw a couple of weeks ago, whether it was a period of renewed strikes sporadically that U.S. carried out on Iran and then Iran retaliated on American bases in West Asia. And also the fact, I think U.S. would also be very closely watching the way Iran has interacted with the Abu Dhabi Crown Prince on the sideline of the BRICS summit. And I think the fact that BRICS offered not just a cohesive opportunity for all the actors and stakeholders to come together on one table, but it also offered that atmosphere for not so friendly countries to also have a conversation on the sidelines, I think speaks volumes of the kind of vision and atmosphere that the BRICS umbrella and the BRICS family has been batting for a very long time. And so, yes, Washington is watching. That's the short answer to your question. But what will Donald Trump say? I think you and I and everybody else is very, very interested in knowing.
1: Indeed, Dharmjot, do continue to stay on with us. Dimitri Symes, let me bring you back in. Now, one of the topics that was talked about very energetically at the break.

0: summit in New Delhi is about unilateral sanctions and tariffs being used as instruments of foreign policy by the United States of America, and efforts are being made to see whether this can be got round of. In your assessment, do you think BRICS nations, who constitute 40% of the global economy, can actually create the systems within themselves to sidestep or at least blunt the impact of these unilateral sanctions and tariffs that the United States has been imposing both on its adversaries and also on its close allies?
1: Yes, and I think I would say that we're even seeing significant progress by the BRICS countries, because ahead of this summit, we got a fascinating statistic from Kremlin spokesman Dmitry Peskov, who was speaking at a briefing for Indian journalists organized by Sputnik India earlier this week. And the statistic he gave is that 90% of trade settlements among the BRICS countries is conducted in national currencies. Mm-hmm. So there has already, you know, despite the fact that there isn't an official, you know, fully fledged BRICS SWIFT system or a BRICS currency, we already see a de facto de-dollarization within BRICS. And this has happened quietly. It has gone without fanfare. It has been the result of long but serious policy work on the level of governments, on the level of economists advising the governments. And I think that, you know, there's, whenever one of these BRICS summits happens, there is a certain segment of the commentary class that is watching this and that gets impatient, that says, where is the global financial revolution that we're waiting for? I would say is that the global financial system that was created by the West took decades to form. I think that we should be more gracious, you know, in giving BRICS at least some years to get the ball moving. But as I mentioned, we already are seeing specific progress on the bilateral level. Right. So I think it's only a matter of time before we solidify it on the multilateral level.
0: Interesting observations there. Let me, in fact, bring in Dr. John Gong on this. Dr. Gong, you know, the talk of de-dollarization has been ongoing for some years. In fact, some say that it is America that is hastening the process of de-dollarization through its sanctions and tariffs that it is getting involved in. But in your assessment, looking at as to how the BRICS nations have been operating, where there's been talk of integrating payment systems within the BRICS nations, how does China view this? Is China happy with the integration of payment systems, or would it want to push forth de-dollarization in a much more aggressive manner in the context that it is China that holds the world's biggest reserves of dollar as a currency?
2: Well, China is very happy about this development. We welcome this development. As a matter of fact, if you look at what President Trump said, he put out a post in the early days of his second administration saying that any country that tries to avoid away from dollar is going to be imposed a high tariff. I guess looking back, you know, at least the member countries of the BRIC shrug it off. You know, we don't care about that at all. I mean, look at how much trade is being settled with China's trading partners using currencies other than the U.S. dollar. As a matter of fact, we all know that the trade between China and Russia is almost 100% away from the dollar. So, you know, these things are happening. And you know, back to your earlier question about what are the things that the West and Washington are watching over this. I think, you know, this is a great diplomatic victory. You know, we have the fanfare, we have the decoration and all of these things. But other than that, there are things that are of a concrete nature, of substantive nature, that are taking place day after day and, you know, month after month. For example, you know, we have a new development bank, that's the BRICS bank, mm-hmm. making loans to $40 billion. These loans are going to those countries to help build up their infrastructure. These are not part of the domain of the World Bank, for example, under the United States control. We have the bilateral trade expanding among BRIC members and other countries. This is intra-BRIC trading and investment flows. We also have these cooperation projects at people-to-people level, at scientific research.

0: research cooperation level, and all these activities. So I want to emphasize again, unlike the G7, which is essentially a policy coordination organization, here at BRICS is way more than that. We have these concrete things going on. And these things, you know, tend not to be noticed very much, but I think it's precisely these things that the West are watching this very closely. You know, this is a groundbreaking and world-changing initiatives and programs that is taking profound change on global economic and political landscape. And I think it's these things that are making all the BRICS members very proud of the achievements over the last 20 years.
1: I think that's an important point that you make, where effectively you say that the systems that drive the global economy are changing. The change is happening in a very perceptible and a significant manner. With that, we're also completely out of time. Thank you very much indeed for Dimitri Symes, to Dr. John Gong, and also to my colleagues Siddhant Sibal and Dharamjot Kaur for joining us on this broadcast. And with that, it's also a wrap on this edition of our newscast. Stay tuned to be on.
2: 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Now, its sister company, Ironblood, is taking the format into action-focused stories and using generative AI to speed up how those productions are made. AI productions can be completed in around 3 to 4 weeks, with production costs of $60,000 or less.
3: In 1982, the Asian Games were held in India, in New Delhi, and India won its first rowing medals. A nice commemorative stamp, but where is this lake, I wonder?
4: 30 kilometers out of Jaipur. The Aravali is closing in, the road begins to bend. I'm here because of a postage stamp.
5: So that's it, that quest ends here. This is the lake where the 1982 Asian Games rowing championships were held.

Hello and welcome. You're watching Beyond World as One. My name is Mohammed Saleh, and let's start this broadcast by taking a quick look as to what is making headlines at this hour. The Indian Prime Minister holds bilateral talks with the Kazakh President Kasym Tokayev in New Delhi on Sunday on the sidelines of the BRICS summit. The leaders reaffirmed their commitment to further strengthening the strategic partnership. The Quad partners conclude a tabletop exercise in Tokyo, Japan to advance the Quad Indo-Pacific Logistics Network to enhance civilian response.

0: efforts across the region.
1: मुझे विश्वास है कि भाजपा एनडीए शासित 21 राज्यों में हम 2029 के पहले यूसीसी को इंट्रोड्यूस करेंगे.
0: Amit Shah says that the Uniform Civil Code will be implemented across all 21 NDA ruled states before 2029. And he also says that this move reflects the government's wider India First approach on security and also some long pending internal issues. The Bharatiya Janata Party announces a month-long Seva Sankalp campaign from the 17th of September till the 17th of October to commemorate Prime Minister Narendra Modi's completion of 25 years in public service. Now, the Houthi rebels released more than 30 minutes of footage that they claim shows their fighting advance against the Saudi-backed forces in Yemen. And smoke rises from warehouses near Odessa on Sunday after Russian missile and drone attacks sparked fires at several locations, according to the authorities.

0: African President Cyril Ramaphosa is addressing the media. Let's listen in.
1: AI ecosystem that is completely out of control, because AI has the possibility of being able to raise a number of dangers, cybersecurity, biological weapons, and dangers such as that. So therefore, governments do need to get involved. That is view that South Africa put forward. We also argued that BRICS should raise the issue at an international level as well. So all in all, our view is that we had a very good summit, a summit that brings together countries that represent 50% of the world's population and also represents 25% of the GDP of the world. Now, that is a body that has a great deal of impact, but the impact is a positive one. It talks about all countries seeking to improve the well-being of humanity, and none of the countries seeking to dominate any of the members of BRICS. So that is the beauty of what BRICS is all about. So we go home to South Africa feeling that BRICS, for us as South Africa, is a good organization to belong to. It is an organization that will continue to advance South Africa's interests when it comes to investment, to trade, to science and technology, to education, to health. And whilst people may not immediately feel all those very important benefits, in the end, what BRICS contributes is a contribution of our own economy. We trade with many of the BRICS countries, and that alone gives us a very powerful platform as South Africa to be part of BRICS. And we look forward to China hosting in 2027, and South Africa will then host in 2028. So for us, BRICS is a very good collection of countries to belong to. Thank you.
2: Thank you very much, Mr.

0: President, we'll now take a round of questions. We'll start with Melissa, Ayushi, and Sudi, and then we'll come back again. So if you can just please introduce yourselves, your media houses, and then fire off your question. Melissa?
1: Yes,
2: you come from home.
1: Correct. I'm from TV Breaks Africa. We're based in South Africa. So I would like to ask Your Excellency, beyond the diplomatic engagements, beyond the New Delhi Declaration, for South Africans watching back home, what have they concretely gained from this 18th BRICS summit?
2: Well, as I was saying, the benefits may not be immediately obvious, but what we have gained, you could say at the diplomatic level, but it goes beyond the diplomatic level. When we were here, we had occasion to participate in the BRICS Business Council.
3: Yes.
2: The BRICS Business Council brings together various businesses.

0: vaccination and forms that we've been going through, and they see that as a great encouragement for them to come and invest. So when we travel, as we do now, go to summits such as BRICS, and BRICS is by far the most important one for us, we actually meet those who have money and attract them to come and invest. So that is the benefit. And when they come to invest, the investments are accompanied by job creation. And that is the great benefit. And those who trade with South Africa, we're able to sell our goods to them. And that is what some of those businesses came to hear and to listen to. So the benefits, we may not be able to count them today, but we are able to count them in terms of the businesses that have invested, that still want to continue, and those that are going to come and invest.
1: All right, so that was, of course, Cyril Ramaphosa, the South African president, there interacting with the media personnel, talking about the big takeaways in terms of what was achieved at the BRICS summit. And also to put all of this in perspective, we are being joined on this broadcast by Mr. Segeye Wanderwasen-Bekele, who's joining us live on this broadcast. He's in fact the managing editor of Sputnik Africa. Mr. Bekele, thank you very much indeed for joining us here on VEON. You know, the fact that the African nations are, you know, part, there are three African nations that are part of the BRICS summit as full-time members. How does Africa look at what has transpired in the BRICS summit? And in, as a larger question, do groupings such as BRICS give more weightage to Africa, contrary to other groupings that we have in the West?
2: Thank you so much. I think when you just look at the BRICS and its benefits for Africa, we must evaluate this question based on the member state that, you know, are gaining many important things to their economic, political, and just different social, aspect to their own country. So in this case, since I am just joining you here from Ethiopia, I want to give you a good example based on the Ethiopian side that we see, from BRICS. So Ethiopia converts its full membership into concrete sovereign gain, securing vital defense, climate, financial, and industrial partnerships through dynamic multi-alignment in this BRICS summit. So, for example, in yesterday's session, we saw that the Ethiopian Prime Minister Abiy Ahmed was kind of talking with Russian President Vladimir Putin and solidified a strategic defense and climate axis, and at the same time expanding military technical cooperation and COP32 diplomatic alignment to insulate Ethiopia's for a financial volatility. So the other engagement that, Prime Minister Abiy Ahmed had with, Chinese President Xi Jinping reinforced the backing of for industrialized or industrialization, power grids and digital transformation. So all of this, things, all of those discussions, all of those bilateral talks have shown us, how Africa can benefit, by respecting its sovereignty and, kind of win-win approach with different powerful nations in the global south. I think at the same time, we saw that Prime Minister Abiy Ahmed was, expanding partnership across Southeast and Central Asia with Malaysia, Kazakhstan, and at the same time with Vietnam. So Ethiopia actively diversifies its global alliances beyond traditional Western orbits by leveraging BRICS to advance defense autonomy, non-dollar trade, and sovereign industrialization. Ethiopia cements its role as a key actor driving balanced multipolar world order. So those definitions serve the same with, other African countries who are members to BRICS. So the main thing that, African countries who are member of the BRICS are benefited by

0: approaching themselves as equal actor, in the new global order. So this is the main point that those countries gain in this BRICS summit, and at the same time, their partnership in BRICS.
1: Interesting. An equal actor in these much larger groupings is how you see it. A little while back, Cyril Ramaphosa, while he was interacting with the media, he spoke about AI and also the requirements of the necessary guardrails. How does Ethiopia look at the requirements for AI regulation and also as a technology that it is expanding?
0: Yeah, the thing is, Ethiopia is actively working on, AI, in AI, and the country is targeting to become, the African hub of AI. So, here what we should understand is the country is working on, the AI must be used, of course, based on some regulations, but to do so, I think the African countries need to be, owner of the AI. I mean, they should not be kind of a customer of AI service from the Western world. And in this case, I think there is a visual initiative that is, happening by the Global South countries to cooperate and lead, and put their own legacies on the AI industry. So I think Ethiopia is working hard to, incorporate the AI technology in its economy, in health, and in different sectors. And at the same time, those Ethiopia and the other African nations across the Global South were locked in the system of, structural dependence. At the same time, we are using what we just gained from, AI technologies from Westerns. But now the countries, including Ethiopia, is working to develop their own AI system based on the cooperation that they have with the Global South nations. So once they generate or they work on their own mechanism to incorporate their AI technologies on the system, I think it will be much easier to control and to use, the technologies based on their own need and their own responsibility. I mean, based on the legal system that they are going to draft.
1: Right.
0: So this will be kind of a better input for their economy and, their different sectors improvement.
1: Mr. Bekele, thank you very much indeed for joining us from Addis Ababa and getting us that perspective.
0: Thank you.
1: Now, Prime Minister Narendra Modi, President Vladimir Putin and President Xi Jinping shared a moment that is being classified as the BRICS bonhomie. But beyond the hugs, the handshakes and the smiles, the question that everyone is asking is this. Is this the RIC now coming to life? Take a look.
2: First, it was Tianjin, then Bishkek, and now New Delhi. The pictures of PM Modi sharing a long handshake with Xi Jinping before getting into a huddle with President Putin gave the clearest indication of two things. Firstly, both India and China have seemingly managed to put the tensions over 2020 Galwan clashes behind them. And secondly, the West Asia war has impacted diplomatic strategies far beyond the region. The Russia-India-China Troika as a concept is neither new nor untested. The RIC was the actual precursor to the current BRICS. Conceptualized in the 1990s, this grouping was aimed at promoting a multipolar world order and countering unipolar global dominance, but it never became a formal grouping like the SCO or BRICS. However, a lot has changed in the last couple of years. Donald Trump returned to power and targeted not just rivals, but even allies, including India, with tariffs.
3: China, first row. China, 67%.
2: The first reset happened in 2025 at the SCO summit in Tianjin. But the bigger push for the RIC rethink happened with the West Asia war. The global supply chains and energy security became threatened, finally making sense for the three non-Western major powers to get together. For Russia, the RIC is extremely important as India and China are the biggest consumers of oil and vital to Russian economy. By carrying out bilateral trade in local currencies with India and China, Russia manages to bypass global payment system sanctions as well. For China, India is one of its biggest markets, and amid Trump's flip-flops on tariffs and growing skepticism in Europe, India remains integral to China's bid to counter US hegemony. However, for India, despite the gains that RIC offers, the skepticism won't really go away. Even during Operation Sindoor last year, China aided Pakistan with real-time intel, compelling Indian military to term it a two-front war. While the current-day world order may continue to bring these three countries together at multiple forums, the RIC revival, in real sense, may still be some distance away.

Now, rarely do industry rivals get along, especially when they are fiery mavericks like Elon Musk or a visionary like Sam Altman, and also a methodical genius like Anthropic CEO Dario Amodei. For years, their multi-billion dollar race for artificial general intelligence has been defined by cutthroat competition and public posturing. But behind closed doors, a chilling consensus is now finally pierced. Computing's most powerful figures are building something that they can no longer control. The turning point, of course, came when Amodei published an essay warning that the industry's obsession with scaling capabilities has now hit a dangerous inflection point. Driven by self-improvement, AI models begin building the next generation for themselves. Now, but industry leaders are warning that the velocity of progress has entirely outpaced human oversight. Most terrifying was Amodei's explicit timeline, pointing to recent unsettling sandbox breakouts and also rogue autonomous swarms. He warned that within 6 to 12 months, a misaligned system could possess the capability to weaponize a persistent botnet, seizing control of critical across the global internet and also inflicting hundreds of billions of dollars in structural damage before anyone will have the opportunity to pull the plug. In an unprecedented display of alignment, the bitter rivals broke their silence. OpenAI's Sam Altman quickly backed the assessment, admitting that pacing the frontier has in fact become an urgent internal discussion and pledging to open company pipelines to independent safety auditors. Now, minutes later, ex-AI's Elon Musk added a pretty blunt confirmation on social media, declaring simply that Amodei was right. And the sudden truce amongst these powerful figures marks pretty grim realization. The commercial race for supremacy has brought humanity to the edge of a digital catastrophe, where the voluntary speed brakes and third-party oversight can actually arrive in time to avert it remains the most critical question of our era. When global agencies like Goldman Sachs flag a potential surge to $120 a barrel for oil, the panic is immediate at the pump. But viewing crude strictly through the lens of fuel pumps misses the whole story. Crude oil is in fact the invisible thread that holds modern commerce together. When its price spikes, it triggers a domino effect across nearly every consumer touch point. And modern agriculture runs on petroleum, diesel powers, tractors and crude derivatives are fundamental to synthetic fertilizers and pesticides. Furthermore, plastic packaging and food-grade transport rely entirely on petrochemicals, meaning higher oil prices directly inflate your weekly grocery bill. Now, for fast fashion and apparel, polyester, nylon and acrylic are synthetic fibers that are derived straight from oil. So as crude climbs, clothing manufacturers are facing some immediate margin pressures, quickly passing higher input costs onto retail shops. Now, pharmaceuticals, cosmetics and everyday household items like toothpaste and detergents depend on petrochemical feedstocks. Supply chain inflation here means medicine and hygiene products quietly creep up in price. Now, every online order relies on freight, cargo shipping and last-mile delivery vans, escalating fuel surcharges that will ripple through retail, making free shipping a casualty of high crude. Ultimately, a $120 oil market acts as an aggressive economy-wide tax. It drains household purchasing power, not just at the pump, but in fact across the entire consumer lifestyle. Now, could the sun have swallowed a planet? Well, if you were to believe the scientists, then there is apparently some clear evidence to this. There is new research from the Ege University in Turkey, which suggests that billions and billions of years ago, when the sun was still very young, it apparently engulfed a planet that was several times the size of planet Earth. The planet in question could have been some kind of a super-Earth, a type of planet that is much larger and much more massive than Earth. And scientists used computer modeling to test and run calculations, which have now pointed to a planet that was apparently anywhere from 5 to 10 times the mass of Earth, as the best match for some of the sun's features today. So why does this matter? The theory could in fact help explain some of the sun's unusual features, including differences between what scientists observe inside of the star and what models predict. It may also explain why the sun has less lithium than expected. The scientists believe that the planet could have formed near Mercury before migrating towards the young sun through the disk of gas and dust that surrounded it. Research suggests that the planet may not have been completely swallowed. Even a partial engulfment could have left a chemical mark inside of the sun.
For now, though, the scientists have only computer modeling to support the theory. And the next challenge is to find whether the sun still bears a trace of that lost planet. And with that, it's a wrap on this edition of our newscast. Stay tuned to Beyond.

0: in-depth coverage of global issues broken down into facts, figures, and simple words. Backed with analysis from field experts who truly matter. Because we believe in decoding the real picture for you.
1: As an online publishing company, turning popular stories, live-action microdramas through its entertainment arm, Candy Jar. Now, its sister company, Iron Blood, is taking the format into action-focused stories and using generative AI to speed up how those productions are made. AI productions can be completed in around 3 to 4 weeks, with production costs of $60,000 or less.

0: standing along this Trishuli river that gushed over the entire town, the smell of bodies, which many people fear, are still underneath this. Roaring sound of the military helicopters. The entire houses here that you see around me, behind me, is covered in silt. I'm Saloni Murarka, reporting for Vyond from Nuwakot, Nepal.
1: Somewhere, a handshake redraws a map. Somewhere, a tariff rewrites a factory's future. World leaders gather for a decisive path ahead. We simplify the diplomatic nuances, from power to politics, to your pocket and plate. What's in there for you? BRICS continuing coverage, get the Vyond edge.
2: BRICS 2026, co-powered by LIC, Har Pal Aapke Saath.

0: 1982, the Asian Games were held in India, in New Delhi. And India won its first rowing medals. A nice commemorative stamp, but where is this lake, I wonder?
1: 30 kilometers out of Jaipur. The Aravali is closing in, the road begins to bend. I'm here because of a postage stamp.
2: That's it, that quest ends here. This is the lake where the 1982 Asian Games Rowing Championships were held.

Welcome back. Thanks for staying with us. You're watching Beyond World is One. I'm Dotsna Kumar. This is our continuous coverage of the BRICS summit that has now concluded in New Delhi. We'll get you all the details on that. Let's begin with the headlines. Ukraine says that a systemic Russian attack on its railway network is underway. Warning of possible evacuations and D-Days after Ukrainian leader Volodymyr Zelensky says Moscow had hit rail infrastructure.

Prime Minister Narendra Modi holds bilateral talks with Kazakhstan President in New Delhi on Sunday. On the sidelines of the BRICS summit, leaders reaffirmed their commitment to further strengthen the strategic partnership.

0: मुझे विश्वास है कि भाजपा एनडीए शासित 21 राज्यों में हम 2029 के पहले यूसीसी को इंट्रोड्यूस करेंगे।
1: Mitra says that the Uniform Civil Code would be implemented across all 21 NDA ruled states before 2029. He says the move reflected the government's wider India-first approach on security along pending internal issues.

Quad partners conclude a tabletop exercise in Tokyo in Japan to advance the Quad Indo-Pacific Logistics Network to enhance civilian response efforts across the region.

Rescuers in Indonesia say at least 6 people dead and 130 others are missing after a ferry sailing between the islands of Java and Borneo was hit by bad weather and capsized.

0: The 18th BRICS Summit has concluded in New Delhi at the Bharat Mandapam, and one can say it was a significant success for India. And the most important outcome of the summit was the New Delhi Declaration. It is the principal political document issued at the end of a BRICS leaders' meeting. And getting this declaration adopted was in itself a major diplomatic achievement for India. This time, the New Delhi Declaration took clear positions on some of the most pressing geopolitical issues facing the world. On the war in West Asia, BRICS called for maximum restraint and expressed concern over attacks on civilian infrastructure and nuclear sites. On the Israel-Palestine war, the grouping raised serious concerns over the worsening humanitarian situation. On terrorism, the BRICS declaration adopted a clear zero-tolerance approach and unequivocally condemned the Pahalgam terror attack. And then came another significant point. Without naming any particular country, the declaration criticized unilateral economic measures, including tariffs and sanctions, and condemned protectionist policies. Now, all of this becomes particularly important when we understand how a BRICS declaration is actually negotiated. The decisions are based on consensus. In simple terms, that means the final document cannot be adopted if a full member formally objects to it. And it is not a system where the largest number of countries can simply outvote the others. Every full member has to be able to accept the final wording, even if it may not agree with every issue in exactly the same way. And reaching that consensus is not something that happens overnight. The process begins months before the leaders' summit. Officials, diplomats, and working groups prepare different sections of the document, which are then discussed by senior officials, foreign ministers, and national representatives. Issues related to war, sanctions, terrorism, trade restrictions, human rights, and global governance usually require the most extensive negotiations. And this is why India's ability to secure the adoption of the New Delhi Declaration was viewed as an important diplomatic achievement. On the day one of the summit, Prime Minister Narendra Modi announced that no member had raised an objection and that the declaration had been adopted unanimously. A major reason India was able to steer this process was its position as the BRICS chair in 2026. And the chairship matters because the chair country manages much of the grouping's annual diplomatic process. The chair gets a major opportunity to shape the conversation. India has used its chairship to place issues such as the safety of seafarers and the fight against terrorism on the BRICS agenda. The chair may steer the process, but it cannot dictate the outcome. It cannot impose a decision on other members or force a particular wording into the final declaration, or compel the grouping to adopt a position on a contentious geopolitical issue. And that is precisely why consensus becomes so important. Another important feature of the BRICS outcome was the continuation of the rotating chairship. The declaration extended full support to China for its BRICS chairship in 2027 and confirmed that China will host the 19th BRICS summit. China, however, will face the same central challenge that India faced in 2026, which is managing a diverse and expanded grouping while preserving consensus. Its success will depend not only on the initiatives it proposes, but also on its ability to accommodate the different interests of the members. All right, to give us more details, our colleague, correspondent Dhamjot Kaur is now joining us on the broadcast. Dhamjot, it's been a very long day, but has been a very fruitful day for us, for India, of course, to be able to conclude this massive BRICS summit with a success. And of course, it's been a long day, but what have been your observations? Because it's not just the summit, the bilaterals, but there has been various sideline, or, you know, there are a lot of these events that happen on the sidelines. What is your perspective on that?
1: Well, Jyotsna, I think a lot of focus has been on the last 2 days also including Friday when the BRICS Business Forum was held. But you're absolutely right. There have been a host of other events that have been taking place and essentially set the stage for the summit that unfolded this weekend. There have been a lot of events and conversations around women as entrepreneurs, the women of the Global South, and their increasing role and the need to create a bigger platform for women entrepreneurs of all the BRICS countries. So that was one key point of discussion. There were also sessions on technology, AI, space, all of those smaller sessions and discussions that were also held. Essentially, all of those sessions, all of those expert inputs, those discussions played a role in terms of, you know, setting the stage for all the heads of state who then walked in late Friday evening, Saturday morning for the summit that we saw unfold yesterday and today. And so essentially those events also play an important role, and it's important to acknowledge the role that they play with respect to the kind of tone setting that they do to ensure the success of this particular BRICS Business Summit here in New Delhi. And as we saw, a lot of those departments, industries also saw a mention in the joint declaration, whether it is space, whether it is AI, and the accessibility, the equal accessibility to AI for all countries involved, and technology overall. You know, we've been talking about it for such a long time, and then also climate for that matter.
0: Absolutely.
1: We also at the end early this afternoon saw a lot of other closing remarks.
0: I get you. We were going to be I'll come back to you. We have these visuals coming in from the Ministry of External Affairs who are now briefing on that, and we'll react to that
2: at the conclusion of the open session. In his closing remarks, Honorable Prime Minister extended his best wishes to President Xi Jinping as the next host of BRICS for 2027, and thanked all delegations and their team for the success of New Delhi BRICS Summit. Taken together, the 2 days were structured to do two distinct things. Yesterday's closed session allowed members to speak directly and candidly on global governance and multilateralism and to adopt the New Delhi Declaration. Today's open session carried that consensus outward to the wider BRICS family and partners from Global South. As I mentioned earlier, apart from member countries and 10 partner countries, we had invited outreach countries, namely the President of the African Union, President of Burundi, the President of Philippines, who is currently the Chair of ASEAN, the current Chair of CELAC, the Uruguay, and the Chair of Gulf Cooperation Council, the Bahrain. International organizations and big institutions, which included the Secretary General of the United Nations, the Director Generals of WHO, WTO, International Solar Alliance, Coalition for Disaster Resilient Infrastructure, the President of the New Development Bank and AIIB, and as I mentioned, the Chairs of BRICS Business Council and BRICS Women Business Alliance also addressed the session. In his statement, Honorable Prime Minister welcomed leaders to what he called extended BRICS family, observing that the hall was bringing together different continents, cultures, and development journeys. He set out how India had organized the chairship around the four pillars of resilience, innovation, cooperation, and sustainability, and how a shared vision had been turned into a win-win cooperation. And he went on to highlight some key achievements around these pillars, in these four pillars. And I'm sure all of you have been given a copy of a fact sheet in which we have listed out, if not all, some key outcomes around these four pillars. Honorable Prime Minister's central message on inclusive growth was that solutions developed in BRICS should not remain confined to BRICS. They must be made adaptable and accessible to the needs of the Global South. He underlined that as BRICS enters its third decade, the world expects from it not just ideas and commitments, but concrete results. I would like to also underline that in this open session today, India's priorities found strong support across the summit from all the leaders, members, partners, and outreach countries. Leaders complimented the manner in which India, as chair of BRICS, conducted meetings throughout the year, noting the convening of over 350 meetings and engagements across some 30 cities in India at various levels. The New Delhi Declaration, of course, records this aspect very, very clearly. There was broad convergence on India's central proposition that BRICS must be practical actionable and people-centric rather than declaratory, that it must speak for the Global South in the reform of global governance.

Hence, that terrorism must be condemned without qualification and that BRICS cooperation must deliver visible outcomes in sectors such as health, food security, energy, digital public infrastructure and disaster resilience. Partner countries and outreach countries in particular welcome the fact that India used this chairship to widen participation rather than narrow it, and several leaders spoke of the BRICS at 20 milestone as a moment to consolidate what the grouping has built over two decades. If there's one point I would leave you with, is it is that India's chairship has focused on deliverables. The summit has endorsed a substantial package of outcomes across our four pillars, priority pillars. As I mentioned, I had illustrated a few outcomes yesterday, and subsequently we have, of course, released the fact sheet. There are concrete over 50 outcomes across various thematic tracks, which is a significant achievement of India chairship this year. I think equally important is also what happened outside the negotiating rooms. India used the chairship year to take BRICS to its people and to the young people in particular. Our youth engagement included BRICS Youth Summit and Youth Council at Gandhinagar. The Young Scientist Forum was held in Bengaluru and the Young Diplomat Forum was held in New Delhi. There was also a good focus on women engagement through the dedicated women working group and priorities across other cross-cutting tracks. These outcomes included a digital repository of best practices on women empowerment. Women's participation is one of the four priority areas of the Connect platform, and the report of the BRICS Women Business Alliance presented to leaders this afternoon. Sports was another area of people-to-people connectivity. The BRICS traditional and indigenous sports demonstration games at Ahmedabad, a new working group on sports technology, and the BRICS Run and Ride in New Delhi, linking the BRICS community to the Fit India movement, are some of the mechanisms through which these engagements are being taken forward. I would like to, before I conclude, maybe just say, just mention about the cultural dimension and the cultural engagement among the BRICS countries. The cultural festival was held in Bhopal earlier this year. We are going to have film festival in Goa in November. There's a theater festival going to happen in Delhi. We had a Waves Bazaar in Mumbai. And right now we are having BRICS Bazaar in the Craft Museum. And also yesterday evening at the dinner hosted by Honorable Prime Minister, there was a BRICS Symphony, a music collaborative involving artists from BRICS nations was performed, as was very much appreciated by all the leaders and participants. So I would say that the BRICS chairship has also allowed us to showcase India's rich cultural heritage, has helped cultural exchanges between BRICS countries, and have provided valuable platform to our civil society actors, including academia and think tank, to contribute with ideas and inputs as to what BRICS can do more going forward. I think apart from that, we, Honorable Prime Minister, had several bilateral engagements, and I'm sure you would have seen the press releases issued by our XP division.

0: time to study New Delhi Declaration. We are very happy, and it was a privilege to host all the member countries, leaders from member countries, partner countries, outreach countries and international organization for the 18th BRICS Summit. And we have got tremendous collaboration, support from every delegation, and as a result of that only we could develop a set of outcomes which our leaders have endorsed yesterday in New Delhi Declaration. With these words, I would be happy to take a few questions if there are any. Thank you.
1: Okay. We'll take a question here from Siddhant.
2: Hi, sir. I'm Siddhant from Vion. My question is, you mentioned about the outreach countries which were invited. How did India select these outreach countries? And also, when it comes to the BIMSTEC chair, Bangladesh, what was the status? Who represented Bangladesh, or there was no one present in the room from the Bangladeshi side?
1: Okay, question right behind.
3: Namaskar, sir. I am Sarjana Sharma, Sanmarg. आपने जब G20 था तब भी हमने UN reforms और relevance की बात की थी. अभी भी जो आपका 13th point है उसमें भी आपने बहुत पूरा एजेंडा किया कि रिफॉर्म होना चाहिए, रेलिवेंस हो 21st 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
1: ओके, वी हैव अ क्वेश्चन देयर. Yeah, please. Yeah.
4: India has described this summit as a step towards a more just and multipolar world. And then the New Delhi Declaration has called for reform of global institutions, the greater global south representation, the more use of local currencies, etc. As India hands the BRICS chair to China, as it's just happened, what is one concrete change that you say that India has delivered through its 2026 chairmanship that will still be measurable in 5-10 years' time?
1: Okay, we have a question there behind. Yeah, gentlemen, please.
5: Thank you very much. I'm a journalist from China's CGT, and It was the first time in 7 years that the Chinese President Xi Jinping visited India and attended the BRICS summit, and also had bilateral talks with the Prime Minister Narendra Modi. And how does India assess the outcomes of the bilateral talks, and in what specific areas can we expect a concrete cooperation or progress in the future? Thank you.
1: Okay. Amrit.
6: So the Prime Minister referred to weaponization of technology and critical minerals. Was there a talk about the BRICS cooperating on that, and what was the sense in the room?
1: Sir, we can take these questions.
0: Thank you very much for these questions. Let me attempt to respond and answer. The first question was about the outreach countries. I think one common thread in the discussion both yesterday and today was as to how BRICS can come up with outcomes and deliverables which are relevant for Global South in general. And in that context, it is in that spirit. In terms of the BRICS grouping, nature of BRICS grouping and its membership, it was felt that perhaps it would be a good idea to reach out to other continents and invite the country chairs of the developing country groupings such as ASEAN, African Union, CELSC in Latin American and Caribbean region, and also Gulf Cooperation Council and BIMSTEC, and see

0: And share with them what BRIC is all about, what are we doing within the BRICS grouping, and we try to sort of understand what are their expectations. As Honorable Prime Minister mentioned in his intervention, that we should be very well aware of what are the aspirations of Global South, and then only we can articulate them at the global stage effectively to meet the aspirations of the Global South. So from that perspective, we chose these few country chairs of this organization. BIMSTEC chair was also invited, as I had mentioned earlier. In terms of UN Security Council reform and Global South, I think you are right that BRIC has maintained a very consistent position on the need for UN reforms of institutional financial financial institutions, and we have discussed that aspect during the course of this year and at this summit, and what BRICS has agreed to is has been captured in the leaders' declaration issued yesterday. In terms of the next year, as to what will flow the next year, I think I had tried to mention yesterday that what we have tried to do is there's a lot of focus in BRICS on continuity, while every chair tries to bring up new issues and new initiatives which are relevant for all BRICS nations, but there's also an emphasis on consolidation and continuity. All of you know that there are three pillars of collaboration under BRICS. One is political and security, the second is economic and financial, and third is culture and people-to-people engagement. And we did attempt under the overall theme of building for resilience, innovation, and cooperation and sustainability, we developed a number of initiatives and outcomes which we felt that BRICS can benefit to collaborate going forward. And as a result, as you know, we have number of outcomes around those four pillars. I think one important thing about those outcomes is that they are not one-off event that you sign an MOU and then you tend to forget about it. They are essentially platforms, frameworks, guidelines, which will continue to sort of generate engagement as we go forward in the third decade of BRICS. So to answer your question, I think we have a number of concrete, practical, development-oriented outcomes, and we have mechanisms to pursue them, and I'm very confident that the incoming chair and thereafter, these ideas will be pursued. We will certainly, as India, would like to have more engagement with the BRICS nations going forward. I think in terms of bilateral meeting, there was a question on bilateral meetings. I think we have already issued press releases and we have given you a gist of what was discussed between the leaders, so I don't think I would like to add anything to that at this stage. There was a question about critical minerals. Yes, critical minerals is an important area for collaboration. There was some discussion about this matter during the India's BRICS chairship, and we have.
1: All right, that was the India's BRICS Sherpa Sudhakar Direle, who's taking questions now after he briefed the media about the conclusion of the BRICS, and he mentioned a lot of areas that even the Indian Prime Minister has mentioned. And just for the viewers to just get a for them to know, now he is the person who is responsible for successfully delivering the major diplomatic breakthrough into getting a unanimous consensus on the New Delhi Declaration. Dhamjot, I'll come to you there. Of course, we just heard a media briefing there, and one of the questions, the first questions, was also asked by Beyond's editor of Foreign Affairs. He talked about the regarding the outreach and how India had selected these, and of course, the Sherpa had responded there. Now, what is your take on, you know, that BRICS has now concluded?
2: Well, I think what is being said now in the conclusive press conference essentially focuses on everything that's already been achieved in this two-day summit and even the events before that. In fact, when you heard the opening comments at the media briefing, it was exactly what we were talking about the small events and the other gatherings that took place in different cities across India. in the lead up to this particular summit and how all of them have a role to play in this entire summit, in the conversations that the heads of states have, and in the meetings that happen, in, and the kind of role they play in finding, a mention in the joint declaration. And so from this point onward, I think it's the conversation just moves forward with respect to how many more countries, as Siddhant has also mentioned before, as we've been talking about, the countries that are interested in being a part of the BRICS family and the BRICS umbrella, and the kind of all national interests that every stakeholder is bringing to the table and will be also in the future bringing to the table. This conversation will keep happening, Jyotsna. In fact, there are a couple of working group meetings that are still supposed to happen towards the end of this month. So while India has officially handed over the chairmanship to China, the work never stops. It's still going on. It will continue till the next summit, because there are a lot of conversations that need to be had, a lot of proposals that need to be worked on, and some tangible action has been promised. We need to see how that really unfolds in the next few months.
1: Absolutely, Dhanjot, and we'll be of course tracking all of that here at Beyond. Thank you so much, Dhanjot, for joining us. Well, time for taking a very short break here, but after the break we have more news and updates and the continuous coverage of the BRICS summit that has not concluded, and all that comes after that. Thanks for watching. Stay tuned.

0: Somewhere, a handshake redraws a map. Somewhere, a tariff rewrites a factory's future. World leaders gather for a decisive path ahead. We simplify the diplomatic nuances, from power to politics, to your pocket and plate. What's in there for you? BRICS continuing coverage, get the V on it.
1: BRICS 2026, co-powered by LIC, Har Pal Aapke Saath.

talent. Xi Jinping proposed a BRICS Engineer Cultivation Alliance that would jointly develop engineering talent and work towards a mutual recognition of competency standards. Beijing also plans a BRICS Youth Exchange Program focused on scientific and technological innovation. But Xi's BRICS message is not limited to economics and technology. He has also called for a stronger collective voice for the Global South in international affairs. And he even called for an end to what China describes as double standards in the international system. The Chinese president also urged BRICS nations to safeguard stable industrial and supply chains and build a larger integrated market. The 18th BRICS Summit 2026 in New Delhi brought together leaders and representatives from BRICS members, partner countries, and guest nations, along with UN Secretary General Antonio Guterres. Xi Jinping also announced that China will host the BRICS Summit in 2027 and set the stage for the next stage of the BRICS cooperation. And Russian President Vladimir Putin has left Delhi after his visit to India for the all-important BRICS summit. And he arrived in India in the early hours on Friday, leading a high-level delegation. And as one of the world's most heavily protected leaders, Putin's arrival was accompanied by tight security with two identical aircraft in his fleet, one of them serving as a decoy. Now here's all you need to know about the aircraft often referred to as Flying Kremlin or Doomsday Plane. As the world watched New Delhi for the 18th BRICS summit, Vladimir Putin made a statement before even stepping onto the tarmac, touching down in his famous Flying Kremlin, a heavily fortified nuclear command center in the skies. Putin rarely travels without the heavily customized presidential aircraft, the IL-Yushin. IL-96-300PU, also referred to as Doomsday Plane, the Russian leader travels in one of the two identical Ilyushin aircraft, with both of them flying simultaneously to ensure no one knows which plane the Russian president has boarded. Developed in the 1980s by the Ilyushin Design Bureau, the plane serves as a highly secure command center for Putin. The long-range four-engine aircraft is designed to protect top leadership during worst-case scenarios. The aircraft features Avia Divigator PS-98 turbofan engines and can fly about 11,000 kilometers at a time, eliminating the need for multiple refueling during long journeys. The plane is 55.35 meters long with a wingspan of 60.12 meters and is operated by Russia's Special Flight Squadron that handles all presidential travel. The plane has radar jamming technology and carries advanced defensive systems. It also features satellite links and protected radio and data channels that can maintain uninterrupted and secure communication. The Flying Kremlin, besides security, has been built for luxury. The aircraft has a private presidential suite with bedrooms and luxurious bathrooms, a private kitchen and dining areas, and a large conference room with boardroom seating. The aircraft also features gold-plated fittings, rich woodwork, and premium leather upholstery, among other things. Putin's arrival on his custom aircraft is a reminder of Moscow's airborne strategic muscle. Bureau Report, Weon, World is One.

And shifting our focus, now it has been nearly 3 weeks since catastrophic flash floods triggered by a glacial mountain collapse tore through northern Nepal. In the wake of the disaster, 1,385 lives have been confirmed lost, with thousands more still unaccounted for. According to Nepal's National Disaster Risk Reduction and Management Authority, the number of missing people stand at 5,130 who remain unaccounted for, and 13,676 people have been successfully pulled from disaster zones today. In these grim times, a miraculous rescue has caught public eye. For 10 days, Nepali hydropower worker Sanjay Sah survived in darkness inside a flooded tunnel, drinking muddy water and losing all sense of time as he desperately prayed for rescue. And when a disaster response team finally pulled him to safety,

0: Sa's first comments showed how deeply the ordeal had disoriented him.
1: I was chanting Maha Mantra, and the divine energy I received because of that allowed me to not be scared or to despair, and I was able to stay there. When I was rescued, I first asked, "How many days has it been to the army?" He said that it has been 10 days. I thought it had been just a few days.
2: I am very happy. We were hopeful that we would be able to see my daughter's father again.
0: In Rasuwa district, an ongoing joint bilateral rescue operation involving the Nepal Army and specialized Indian teams is intensifying efforts to reach six workers trapped inside a tunnel leading towards the Chinime Hydropower underground powerhouse. Progress significantly accelerated after heavy machinery, including an excavator, a loader, and a bobcat was deployed into the tunnel, enabling emergency personnel to clear additional 70 meters of thick mud, slush, and debris. Nepalese security forces have conducted further mass burials at Bidur in Nawalkot district. Bodies were transported in body bags and buried with numbered pots placed at individual burial plots. This is to facilitate future DNA tracing and identification. Health authorities have also initiated widespread spraying of powder disinfectant over flood-devastated homes, debris, and silt piles to mitigate the immediate danger of waterborne epidemics and vector-borne outbreaks caused by unmanaged waste and stagnant water. Nepal's Ministry of Foreign Affairs estimates the post-disaster rebuilding bill at $4.78 billion. Prime Minister Narendra Shah has announced plans to strongly advocate before the international community, highlighting that fragile Himalayan ecosystems are bearing the brunt of accelerating climate change. Now known as the Queen of Fishes, Hilsa is at the center of fresh appeal between India and Bangladesh, with Indian fish importers urging Dhaka to resume exports ahead of Durga Puja. A Kolkata-based Fish Importers Association has written to Bangladesh's Commerce Minister seeking permission to bring Hilsa into India during the festive season. Indian importers have been bringing the fish from Bangladesh since 1996, making it a long-standing cross-border trade. That supply line was cut in 2012 when Dhaka banned Hilsa exports. Bangladesh later allowed limited exports during Durga Puja starting in 2019, but the importers say the one-month window has not been enough to meet demand. Since then, the importers say they have repeatedly pressed for the restrictions to be eased. Bangladesh allowed 1,200 tons for export to India ahead of Durga Puja last year. Now, this year, that limit has risen to 2,420 tons. The appeal comes against the backdrop of close cultural and culinary ties between India and Bangladesh, with Hilsa a favorite in both the countries. Now, rarely do industry rivals get along, especially when they're theory mavericks like Elon Musk or visionary like Sam Altman and methodical genius like Anthropic CEO Dario Amodei. And for years, their multi-billion dollar race for artificial general intelligence has been defined by cutthroat competition and public posturing. But behind closed doors, a chilling consensus has finally pierced. Computing's most powerful figures are building something they can no longer control. The turning point came when Amodei published an essay warning that the industry's obsession with scaling capabilities has hit a dangerous inflection point. Driven by self-improvement, AI models begin building the next generation of themselves. But industry leaders warn that the velocity of progress has entirely outpaced human oversight. Most terrifying was Amodei's explicit timeline, pointing to recent unsettling sandbox breakouts and rogue autonomous swarms. He warned that within 6 to 12 months, a misaligned system could possess the capability to weaponize a persistent botnet, seizing control of critical nodes across the global internet and inflicting hundreds of billions of dollars in structural damage before anyone could pull the plug. In an unprecedented display of alignment, the bitter rivals broke their silence. OpenAI Sam Altman quickly backed the assessment, admitting that the pacing the frontier has

become an urgent internal discussion and pledging to open company pipelines to independent safety auditors. And minutes later, XAI's Elon Musk added a blunt confirmation on social media, declaring simply that Amedee was right. Now, the sudden truce among these powerful figures marks a grim realization. The commercial race for supremacy has brought humanity to the edge of digital catastrophe. Whether voluntary speed brakes and third-party oversight can arrive in time to avert it remains the most critical question of our era. Now, recently, at the 83rd edition of the Venice Film Festival, Israeli filmmakers Yuval Abram and Rachel Zohar's Naza won the Special Jury Prize. Naza features testimony from 24 Israeli military and intelligence insiders detailing the operational methods used in Gaza. The testimonies, which were recorded anonymously with altered voices and appearances, detail the use of artificial intelligence to identify potential targets. Participants also describe phone interception operations and planned strikes on neighborhoods where civilians were known to be sheltering. The director stated that the production aims to examine institutional structures, official commands, established protocols surrounding civilian casualties rather than isolated actions by individual soldiers. The work documentary draws attention to the broader human cost of the campaign launched following the Hamas-led attacks of 7th October 2023. Naza takes its title from Israeli military term for expected collateral casualties and is built around testimony from intelligence officers and soldiers involved in the war. Naza follows Abram and Zohar's Oscar-winning 2024 film, No Other Land, which they co-directed with Basel Adra and Hamdan Balal. The documentary received a 25-minute standing ovation at the premiere. That's all in this bulletin, but news and updates will follow on the other side. You're watching Me On Hold This One. Do stay tuned.

standing along this Trishuli river that gushed over the entire town, the smell of bodies, which many people fear, are still underneath this. Roaring sound of the military helicopters. The entire houses here that you see around me, behind me, is covered in silt. I'm Saloni Murarka, reporting for Vyond from Nuwakot, Nepal.

0: 1982, the Asian Games were held in India, in New Delhi. And India won its first rowing medals. A nice commemorative stamp. But where is this lake, I wonder?
1: 30 kilometers out of Jaipur. The Aravali is closing in. The road begins to bend. I'm here because of a postage stamp.
2: So that's it. That quest ends here. This is the lake where the 1982 Asian Games rowing championships were held.
3: Microdramas are giving generative AI a new role in entertainment. San Francisco-based InKit started as an online publishing company, turning popular stories into live-action microdramas through its entertainment arm, Candy Jar. Now, its sister company, Ironblood, is taking the format into action-focused stories and using generative AI to speed up how those productions are made. AI productions can be completed in around 3 to 4 weeks, with production costs of $60,000 or less.
4: Satwik Sairaj and Chirag Shetty defeated China's He Jiting and Ren Xiangyu to clinch the China Masters title. This was the duo's third final at the China Masters, with the first two ending in heartbreaking defeats. But Satwik, Chirag have now broken that jinx as the pair won their 10th BWF World title. The title is a big boost for the world number 5 pair as they gear up to defend their gold medal at the Asian Games scheduled to be held in Japan from September 19th.
5: Somewhere, a handshake redraws a map. Somewhere, a tariff rewrites a factory's future. World leaders gather for a decisive path ahead. We simplify the diplomatic nuances, from power to politics, to your pocket and plate. What's in there for you? BRICS continuing coverage, get the We On Edge.
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Hello and welcome. You're watching Beyond World as One. My name is Mohammed Saleh, and let's start with the headlines. Iran, the United Arab Emirates, whose relations have deteriorated since the beginning of the Middle Eastern war, want apparently to turn the page. This is what the Iranian President Masoud Pezeshkian has said. Ukraine says that a systematic Russian attack on its railway network is underway, warning of possible evacuations and delays after Ukrainian leader Volodymyr Zelensky said that Moscow had hit Ukraine's rail infrastructure. And rescuers in Indonesia say that at least about six people are dead and more than 130 others are missing after a ferry sailing between the islands of Java and Borneo was hit by bad weather, resulting in getting capsized. And a fire breaks out in a warehouse near Dharmashala Hospital

in Dalupura, around 13 to 14 fire tenders have rushed to the spot with firefighting operations which are underway. In a fire that has ravaged some 3,500 hectares on the Croatian Adriatic island of Brac, more than 200 people have been evacuated as the wildfire has been fanned by strong winds, threatens homes.

An Anthropic's CEO Dario Amodei's call to slow down AI development could pressure chip stocks, but analysts see limited impact on the broader AI trade. Demand is strong for computing infrastructure, and continued investment is expected to keep the sector resilient. And Marc Marquez wins the San Marino Moto Grand Prix ahead of his brother Alex Marquez to move to the top of the World Championship standings.

The 18th BRICS summit has concluded in New Delhi at the Bharat Mandapam, and one can of course say that it was a significant success. The most important outcome of the summit is the New Delhi Declaration. It's the principal political document issued at the end of the BRICS leaders' meeting. And remember, the Delhi document was of course put out on the very first day of the summit. Now, getting this declaration adopted in itself was a very big diplomatic achievement for India. And this time, the New Delhi Declaration took a very clear position on some very pressing geopolitical issues. On the war in West Asia, the BRICS nations have called for maximum restraint and have expressed concerns about attacks on civilian infrastructure and nuclear sites. On the Israeli war in Palestine, the grouping has raised some very serious concerns over the worsening humanitarian situation in the Gaza Strip. And on the question of terrorism, the BRICS nations have declared a zero-tolerance approach and unequivocally condemned the Pahalgam terror attack. And then also came another significant point. Without naming any particular country, the declaration has criticized unilateral economic measures, including tariffs and sanctions, and has condemned the protectionist policies. Now, all of this has become particularly important when we understand how a BRICS declaration is actually negotiated. Decisions are based on consensus. In simple terms, this means that the final document cannot be adopted if a full member formally objects to it. It is not a system where the largest number of countries can simply outvote the others. Every full member has to be able to accept the final wording, and therefore, it relies on consensus. Even if it may not agree with every issue on exactly the same way, reaching a consensus is something that does not happen overnight, but that is what was achieved in the New Delhi BRICS summit. The process begins months in advance before the leaders' summit, before the leaders' officials, diplomats, and working groups prepare different sections of the document, which are then discussed by senior officials, foreign ministers, and national representatives. Issues related to war, to sanctions, terrorism, trade restrictions, human rights, and global governance usually require the most extensive negotiation, and this is why India's ability to secure the adoption of the New Delhi Declaration was viewed as an important diplomatic achievement. On day one of the summit, the Indian Prime Minister announced that no member had raised an objection and that the declaration had been adopted unanimously. A major reason India was able to steer this process through was its position on the BRICS chair in 2026. The chairship matters because the chair country manages much of the grouping's annual diplomatic process, and the chair gets a major opportunity to shape the conversation. Now, India has used its chairship to place issues such as the safety of seafarers and the fight against terrorism on the BRICS' agenda. The chair may steer the process.

0: process, but it cannot dictate the outcome. It cannot, for instance, impose a decision on other member nations and force a particular wording into the final declaration or the document, or compel the grouping to adopt a position on a contentious geopolitical issue. That is precisely why consensus becomes so important. Another important feature of the BRICS outcome is the continuation of the rotating chairship. The declaration extended full support to China for its BRICS chairship in 2027 and confirmed that India will host the 19th BRICS summit. China, however, will face the same central challenge that India faced in 2026, and that is managing a diverse and expanded grouping while also preserving consensus. Its success will depend not only on the initiative that it proposes, but also on its ability to accommodate the different interests of the members. So the BRICS summit at Bharat Mandapam in New Delhi has come to an end. And during the summit, the members adopted the New Delhi Declaration after some intense deliberations and diplomatic prowess under India's chairship. And during the MEA's final briefing, the Secretary for Economic Relations, Sudhakar Dalelan, emphasized that New Delhi Declaration was adopted with consensus and that India's chairship had focused on deliverables. And Vyond Sidhansibal had asked a question during the press briefing. Take a look as to what transpired.
1: Hi, sir. I'm Sidhan from Vyond. My question is, you mentioned about the outreach countries which were invited. How did India select these outreach countries? And also, when it comes to the BIMSTEC chair, Bangladesh, what was the status? Who represented Bangladesh, or there was no one present in the room from the Bangladeshi side?
2: I think one common thread in the discussion both yesterday and today was as to how BRICS can come up with outcomes and deliverables which are relevant for Global South in general. And in that context, it is in that spirit, in terms of the BRICS grouping, nature of BRICS grouping and its membership, it was felt that perhaps it would be a good idea to reach out to other continents and invite the country chairs of the developing country groupings such as ASEAN, African Union, CELSC, Latin American and Caribbean region, and also Gulf Cooperation Council and BIMSTEC, and see and share with them what BRIC is all about, what are we doing within the BRICS grouping, and we try to sort of understand what are their expectations. As Honorable Prime Minister mentioned in his intervention, that we should be very well aware of what are the aspirations of Global South, and then only we can articulate them at the global stage effectively. To meet the aspirations of the Global South. So from that perspective, we chose these few country chairs of this organization. BIMSTEC chair was also invited, as I had mentioned earlier.
0: Now, the BRICS countries want to increase trade in their own currencies, but actually moving money across borders remains pretty complicated. Different countries have different payment systems, banking regulations, currencies, and financial infrastructure. India is now advocating for greater interoperability between the fast payment systems and has also pushed the idea of linking central banks' digital currencies. And the objective is not necessarily to create one common BRICS currency. Instead, technology could allow for a buyer in India to pay in rupees while a seller in another BRICS country receives his own currency. And that could, of course, reduce the transaction time, the cost, and also the dependence on traditional correspondent banking channels. India's biggest technological advantage in this conversation could, of course, be its digital public infrastructure. The UPI has demonstrated that a common digital layer can allow banks, fintech companies, and consumers to transact through an interoperable system. And the question now is whether that philosophy can work internationally. Now, instead of imposing one payment system on every country, BRICS could potentially connect existing systems through common technical standards and APIs. And that would, of course, mean UPI in India and other domestic payment networks elsewhere, and potentially CBDCs operating through an interoperable framework. There are also some serious significant challenges. Currencies are different, regulations are different, capital controls, data protection rules, and financial sanctions vary from country to country. And then there is, of course, this big question of trust. Payment can only be the beginning. If BRICS nations can establish

establish common digital standards, then the same infrastructure could potentially also support much more. Digital trade documentation, cross-border e-commerce, digital identity verification, supply chain tracking, AI-powered trade, finance, and eventually tokenized assets or smart contracts for international trade. Imagine an Indian exporter selling goods to Russia. The purchase order, customs documentation, shipping, tracking, payment, and financing could potentially sit on interoperable digital infrastructure. Now, AI could assess trade documentation and also credit risk. Smart contracts could trigger payments when goods reach predefined milestones. Iranian President Masoud Pezeshkian, who is in New Delhi for the 18th BRICS summit, met with prominent Indian religious leaders, intellectuals and business executives at an event. And the meeting came after holding a bilateral meeting with the Indian Prime Minister Narendra Modi. Now, organized on the sidelines of the BRICS summit 2026, this gathering served as a core platform for Iran's cultural outreach and people-to-people diplomacy in India. And amongst the attendees were the All Parties Hurriyat Conference President Mirwais Umar Farooq, who delivered a strong appeal for peace, diplomacy and justice after the meeting. And Kashmir's Shia clerics Agha Sayyid Hassan Musvi, Al Safvi, Imran Raza Ansari, the Jain gurus and interfaith leader Acharya Lokesh Muni were part of the event. The Hindu spiritual leader Jagatguru Swami Satish Acharya also attended the event and interacted with the Iranian leadership. His moments with the Hindu spiritual leader, interestingly, have gone viral, but for all the wrong reasons. Now, there is a video that is circulating on social media that shows the Iranian President Masoud Pezeshkian bending down to pick something up. And this is being characterized as that he had bent down to touch the feet of this Hindu religious leader. The video shows him smiling while holding the leader's hand. However, the video has been fact-checked and reportedly, Pezeshkian did not bend down to touch his feet. Rather, it's been pointed out that he bent down to pick something up that had fallen. In the video, the Hindu spiritual leader is also seen meeting with the Iranian ambassador Dr. Mohammad Fatali and Dr. Abdul Majid Hakim Ilahi, who is the representative of Iran's supreme leader in India. Multiple misinformation, fake images and videos have been shared on social media platforms centering around ongoing BRICS summit in New Delhi. Press Information Bureau has also identified and fact-checked some of these images and claims. Now, this video was shared online claiming that Prime Minister Narendra Modi had gifted a portrait of himself to the Chinese President Xi Jinping when they met. Now, the Press Information Bureau, however, has fact-checked this video that has gone viral all over social media. Now, this porcelain plate that features the Prime Minister Narendra Modi's image was, in actuality, gifted by Chinese President Xi Jinping to the Indian Prime Minister Narendra Modi. Now, the video was taken in Tamil Nadu's Mamallapuram on the 12th of October in 2019 during Xi Jinping's last visit to India 7 years ago. But on social media, this video has been mischaracterized to present as if it is the Indian Prime Minister Narendra Modi was presenting a memento of a porcelain plate with his own image to the Chinese president, which actually was not the case at all.

Now, tensions continue to escalate between Saudi Arabia and the Houthis. The Houthi rebels continue to target the Saudi-backed forces while Saudi Arabia is attacking the Houthi positions across Yemen. However, despite having all the resources, Saudi Arabia is looking pretty hopeless in fighting against the ragtag Houthis. Now, Saudi Arabia is, in fact, the largest economy in the Arab world. It accounts for about 25% of the Arab gross domestic product. According to the country's 2025 Vision 2030 report, Saudi Arabia's economy has surpassed the 1 trillion mark for the very first time. Furthermore, Saudi Arabia has also allocated approximately $88 billion towards defense, making it one of the biggest military spenders in the world. It also has an active military personnel of around 282,000 troops. Saudi Arabia operates around 917 aircraft, which also include 283 fighter jets. And the country has around 1,500 tanks and about 7,000 armored vehicles when it comes to naval capabilities. Saudi Arabia has focused heavily on guided missile frigates, corvettes, and patrolling crafts. Simply put, Saudi Arabia has the military

resources and also the money to buy anything, but it still can't fight the small groups of the Houthi rebels. The Houthi military is divided across 7 regions and gathers intelligence through its security and intelligence services. And according to the Middle East

0: Al-Quds, while its UAV systems include the Qasif, Samad, and Vaad drones. Furthermore, Saudi Arabia has largely relied on the Americans for its defense infrastructure and its capabilities. However, an Axios report has clearly revealed that Donald Trump has rejected Riyadh's request not once but twice to carry out attacks on the Houthi rebels to create some pressure on the Houthis so that the Saudis can be relieved of some pressure that the Houthis are exerting in the Red Sea corridor.
1: And I want to thank you because you've agreed to invest $600 billion into the United States. And because he's my friend, he might make it a trillion, but I'm going to have to work on him. But it's 600, we can count on 600 billion, but that number could go up a little bit higher, yes. I don't know, we'll see. But we appreciate it very much. So-
0: Furthermore, Pakistan and Turkey have also been unable to help Saudi Arabia despite signing the Mecca agreement. Pakistan has issued threats to Iran to stop the Houthi attack on Iran, but has later withdrawn those threats. So what are the options that are available for Saudi Arabia? Now, according to ACLED Monitoring Group, the Saudis could, of course, step up their military response and try to dislodge the Houthis. But that will prolong the conflict and also lead to heavier Houthi strikes. The Saudis could also seek a diplomatic solution with either the Houthis or with Iran. The European economy is facing some renewed strain as fuel markets have ignited, sending shockwaves through transport networks and consumer wallets alike. And according to the latest data from the European Commission's weekly oil bulletin, the average gasoline prices have surged by nearly 24%, while diesel prices have leaped by 33%, leaving the logistic firms and motorists grappling with a sudden aggressive spike at the pump. With global oil on the rise, the rapid appreciation has pushed average EU gasoline prices above €2 per dollar. Diesel, the lifeblood of European commercial transit and heavy industry, has experienced an even harsher trajectory, jumping from €1.59 to about €2.11. The price fever is hitting member states unevenly but severely. For gasoline, Denmark and Finland have registered the most punishing increases at approximately 36%, driving the Danish pumps to a staggering €2.63 per litre. Meanwhile, the diesel crunch has struck another Eastern European and the Nordic nations the hardest. Bulgaria recorded the steepest 47% hike to €1.81 per litre, closely trailed by Czechia or the Czech Republic at 44% and Finland at 42%. The market analysts point to a volatile mix of escaping geopolitical tensions in West Asia and structural bottlenecks as the primary catalyst keeping the oil prices high. The supply routes remain highly compromised, while limited regional refining capacity has left diesel inventories exceptionally tight. So as energy costs filter directly into broader supply chains, The Economist has warned that this energy spike threatens to anchor inflation higher for longer, complicating central bank efforts to stabilize the Eurozone economy. For now, though, with the crude markets highly reactive, Europe remains highly exposed to the fluctuating energy prices. The artificial intelligence that is being built, apparently to assist us, is now being tested by those who want to harm us, changing the dynamics of the machine itself. A new threat report from AI giant Anthropic has revealed attempts to weaponize its own chatbot Claude, from bioweapons research to missile guarding systems in the hands of the Houthi rebels. But this is a global wake-up call and should not be ignored. Leave you with this report. Thanks for watching.
2: Man built the machine. The machine gained power and took the form of weapons. And now the machine has evolved into its most dangerous manifestation yet, artificial intelligence. And AI is coming for its creator. For thousands of years, man evolved to build, to hunt, to survive. Then man built something that could evolve on its own, a machine that could think, and somewhere along the way it started learning to fight. Today that machine is AI.

0: while artificial intelligence has been built to assist, to research, to create. But a new threat report from Anthropic shows it's also being pushed towards destruction. And the threat has got the world concerned. Even though US President Donald Trump has dismissed an extinction threat, he is still obsessed about winning the AI race with China. And that in itself is a huge indication about the future of the world.
1: No, I don't have any. I have concerns that if we don't win AI, we're going to be put in a very bad position. We are leading China right now by a pretty good period. I would say a year, which is, you know, considered a lot. President Xi is coming over very shortly. He's going to be, we're having a state dinner. It's going to be, I think it's going to be great. No, we're leading China. We're leading the world right now at everything.
0: Despite Trump's dismissal, the threat seems very much real. Anthropic says it disrupted 5 cases where users tied to state institutions tried to use its models for dual-use biological research that could support weapons development. The company says its safeguards caught them and shut them down before they got far. But the misuse didn't stop at labs. In Houthi-controlled northern Yemen, Anthropic says a group tried to use Claude to develop advanced missile technology. They pursued hypersonic missile concepts and guidance systems built around mobile phone hardware. The attempt failed, and the guided rocket test didn't work, and the users went back to the chatbot to ask why. It's a glimpse of a new kind of battlefield, where the weapon isn't just a missile or a virus, it's the intelligence behind it. Another warning came from inside the industry itself. Anthropic researcher Jacob Coxon resigned this month, saying people building AI earnestly believe that it could kill us all by the end of the decade. Anthropic scientist Evan Hubinger agreed. And now US lawmakers are calling for new rules to govern AI systems. In the UK as well, peers in the House of Lords are pushing for a law that could let the government shut down a dangerous AI system, or even the data center powering it. But so far, the UK government has rejected the kill switch proposal, insisting existing laws are enough to step in if things go wrong. For now, the companies say they're catching the misuse before it succeeds. But the question haunting governments and humanity itself remains the same. As the machine gets smarter, faster, more capable than ever before, will humanity stay in control, or are we already running to catch up with something we built ourselves? Bureau Report, we on World is One.

0: matter what your day throws at you, stay in the spa state of mind with the Kohler Spa at home.
1: The world is changing. The headlines are shifting. The future is being written every day. From around the continents, Asia and India, WEON brings you the stories that shape our world. Grounded, geopolitical, global. WEON. World is one.

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1: The architecture of war is changing. Geography is no longer a shield. The battlefield now stretches from sea to space. Meet the veterans, industry stalwarts, and innovators.

0: no matter what your day throws at you, stay in the spa state of mind with the Kohler Spa at home.
1: Standing along this Trishuli River that gushed over the entire town, the smell of bodies, which many people fear, are still underneath this. Roaring sound of the military helicopters. The entire houses here that you see around me, behind me, is covered in silt. I'm Saloni Murarka, reporting for Vyond from Nuwakot, Nepal.

Microdramas are giving generative AI a new role in entertainment. San Francisco-based InKit started as an online publishing company, turning popular stories into live-action microdramas through its entertainment arm, CandyJar. Now, its sister company, Ironblood, is taking the format into action-focused stories and using generative AI to speed up how those productions are made. AI productions can be completed in around 3 to 4 weeks, with production costs of $60,000 or less.

Hello and welcome. You're watching Beyond World is One. My name is Mohammed Saleh. Here's a look at the headlines. The Iran and the United Arab Emirates, whose relations have deteriorated since the beginning of the Middle Eastern war, want to turn a new page on the war. This is what the Iranian President Masoud Pezeshkian has said.

Now, Ukraine says that a systematic Russian attack is underway on its railway network, warning of possible evacuations and delays after the Ukrainian leader, Volodymyr Zelensky, said that Moscow has hit Ukraine's rail infrastructure. And rescuers in Indonesia say that at least about six people are dead and more than 130 others are missing after a ferry that was sailing between the islands of Java and Borneo was hit by bad weather and then capsized. And a fire breaks out in a warehouse near Dharmashala Hospital in Dallupura. Around 13 to 14 fire tenders have rushed to the spot with firefighting operations currently underway.

But a fire that has ravaged over some 3,500 hectares on the Croatian Adriatic island of Brac. More than 200 people have been evacuated as the wildfire has been fanned by strong winds and is

An Anthropic CEO Dario Amodai's call to slow down AI development could pressure chip stocks, but analysts are seeing some limited impact on the broader AI trade. Strong demand for computing infrastructure and continued investments are expected to keep the sector resilient.

0: Now, the 18th BRICS summit in New Delhi has come to an end after 2 days of power-packed action and diplomatic events. Day two of the BRICS summit witnessed a group photograph of the global leaders, followed by an open session of the BRICS plus countries. The leaders of the BRICS nations, representatives from the member countries, partner nations, and also outreach invitees were received and greeted by Prime Minister Narendra Modi upon arrival at Bharat Mandapam. The leaders have also posed for a group photograph before the final session of the summit. While addressing the BRICS nations on day two of the summit, Prime Minister Narendra Modi has called for cooperation amidst global uncertainties, and he said that in today's interconnected world, no crisis remains confined to a single region.
1: BRICS samuh mein resilience badhane par vishesh bal diya hai. चुनौतियों को समय रहते पहचानना, उनके लिए तैयार रहना और तुरंत कार्रवाई करना भी उतना ही आवश्यक है. इसी सोच के साथ इन्फेक्शियस डिजीज के प्रिवेंशन और रिस्पॉन्स के लिए ब्रिक्स इंटीग्रेटेड अर्ली वार्निंग सिस्टम पर सहमति बनी है.
0: Russian President Vladimir Putin has also addressed the BRICS plus nations and has said that global interest in BRICS is growing as the bloc is now pushing for more equitable multipolar world order. Addressing the final session, Vladimir Putin highlighted equal opportunities for economic growth, stronger cooperation and the complementary strength of member economies. Now, Iran's President Masoud Pezeshkian has also called for a multipolar world order. He said that BRICS is a sign of a growing demand for a more balanced and inclusive world in which no power center has the right to determine the fate of others. He also added that economic resilience of a nation will not be sustainable without security. He also highlighted that BRICS must play a more effective role in defending national sovereignty, territorial integrity and prohibition of the use of force. While taking over the BRICS presidency, the Chinese President Xi Jinping said that BRICS plus nations should further cooperate, maintain the stability of industrial and other supply chains, and cultivate an integrated market. Now, highlighting the conviction of the BRICS nations, the Indian Prime Minister said that the New Delhi Declaration will further strengthen the position of the bloc at a global stage. And he added that BRICS is not merely a grouping of nations, but an ecosystem of solutions.
1: हम आशा करते हैं इस समिट से उसमें एडॉप्ट किया गया न्यू दिल्ली डिक्लेरेशन हमारे शेयर्ड विजन और फ्यूचर कोऑपरेशन को स्पष्ट दिशा देगा. हमें सभी आउटकम्स को समयबद्ध एक्शन और लास्ट माइल इंपैक्ट से जोड़ना होगा कि हम साझा प्रयासों से इन अपेक्षाओं पर जरूर खरे उतरेंगे.
0: The Chinese President Xi Jinping unveiled a 5-point roadmap to deepen cooperation amongst the BRICS nations with the help of artificial intelligence, digital technology, trade, smart manufacturing and scientific talent emerging as the key pillars. Now, speaking at the second session of the BRICS summit in New Delhi, the Chinese president called for some stronger economic integration amongst the BRICS members and sought closer ties with the emerging markets across the global south. In Beijing's vision, BRICS must in fact move beyond being a political grouping and should become a stronger platform for economic cooperation, technological growth and global influence. The first initiative is on artificial intelligence. China says that it will take the lead in creating a BRICS AI open source community. The broader aim is to build an open AI ecosystem where BRICS nations can share technology, skills and expertise. And the second initiative is focused on trade and investment, and China has proposed a BRICS special economic zone partnership. And this would create an intelligent portal for participating nations, coordinating policies and expanding cross-border trade and investments. The third initiative takes the BRICS agenda deeper into the digital economy. China wants to establish a BRICS digital ecosystem cloud platform. The proposed plan will include digital skills training, technology exchanges and closer alignment between industries. And the fourth initiative targets manufacturing. Beijing says that it is ready to help fellow BRICS nations to build smart factories and also to develop common standards and norms. Now, the objective is to accelerate manufacturing that is transformative and also to move traditional industries towards more advanced production systems. The fifth initiative is about people, specifically the next generation of scientific and technological talent. Xi Jinping has proposed a BRICS Engineer Cultivation Alliance that will jointly develop engineering talent and will work towards a mutual recognition of competency standards. Now, Beijing also plans a BRICS Youth Exchange Program that is focused on scientific and technological innovation. But Xi's BRICS message is not limited to economics and technology. He's also called for a stronger collective voice for the global south in international affairs. He's even called for an end to what China describes as double standards in international systems. The Chinese president has also urged the BRICS nations to safeguard stable industrial and supply chains and to build larger integrated markets. Now, the 18th BRICS Summit 2026 in New Delhi brought together the leaders and representatives from BRICS members, partner nations and guest nations, along with UN Secretary General Antonio Guterres. Xi Jinping also announced that China will host the BRICS summit in 2027 and will set the stage for the next stage of BRICS cooperation. So the 18th BRICS summit brought world leaders to New Delhi, but the summit was not just about high-level meetings and diplomatic discussions. There were several interesting and also some unexpected moments that grabbed attention. Now, here are some of the moments that stood out. Take a look.

0: Now, the Indian Prime Minister's sharp caution at the New Delhi BRICS summit against the weaponization of technology and critical minerals strikes at the core of 21st century economic anxiety.
1: Technology or critical minerals ka weaponization hamari saajha pragati mein baadha ban sakta hai. 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

Though diplomatically veiled, the message addresses Beijing's near monopoly over rare earths and critical elements, a chokehold historically used to squeeze global competitors. Critical minerals like lithium, cobalt, nickel, graphite, and rare earth elements are the absolute lifeblood of modern technology, electric vehicles, and defense systems. However, supply chains are dangerously lopsided. Beijing also controls nearly 60% of the rare earth mining and nearly 90% of global processing and refining capacity. When single nations control the processing nodes, routine trade disputes quickly transform into geopolitical coercion, threatening clean energy transitions worldwide, recognizing that technology and critical minerals will dictate global power. India has, of course, moved very aggressively to insulate itself through domestic reform and strategic international partnerships. Now, India has actively forged bilateral agreements that include recent frameworks with resource-rich nations like Russia and partnerships via the Minerals Security Partnership to diversify supply lines through initiatives like the Critical Minerals Mission and auctioning of domestic blocks. New Delhi is, in fact, building end-to-end capabilities from mining to advanced manufacturing. As technology dictates economic survival, the era of supply chain complacency is long over. For policymakers and analysts, Modi's stance reframes critical minerals not as mere commodities, but as strategic leverage.

So this is what the Indian Prime Minister Modi has said at the BRICS summit, that it is important that there should not be the use of critical minerals and technology as weapons, where the Indian Prime Minister pointed out that the weaponization of critical minerals and technology is something that the world should now come against. For 3 days, New Delhi, of course, was the hub of global power play. With the world's major power centers in one city, the Indian Prime Minister used the 18th BRICS summit to hold 15 one-on-one engagements, each carrying its own strategic message. With Putin, Modi focused on the core of India-Russia partnership, defense, energy, trade, space and industry. The two leaders also discussed the impact of the Ukraine and West Asia wars on shipping and Indian seafarers. The Prime Minister Modi also reiterated India's message and said that dialogue and diplomacy are the way forward. The both sides are also pushed to expand bilateral trade to $100 billion by the year 2030. The Iran meeting carried a different weight, with the West Asia conflict and the Strait of Hormuz crisis disrupting regional security and global commerce. Modi and President Masoud Pezeshkian discussed the regional situation. The Prime Minister Modi also stressed on freedom of navigation, unhindered commerce and the safety of seafarers. And he also said that India and Iran should move forward with a long-term win-win strategy, while India reiterated its commitment to lasting peace. And then came the most closely matched watched meeting, that of Modi with Xi Jinping. Now, Xi's visit to India was in fact his first one in over 7 years. The two leaders agreed that differences should not become disputes, while Modi emphasized three guiding principles of mutual respect, mutual sensitivity and mutual interest. The border peace, trade imbalances, supply chains and market access were all part of the discussion. And the message was pretty clear. India and China will continue to have competition and differences, but both sides want to keep those differences from derailing the broader relationship. The UAE talks focused on investments, defense, space and technology, including a major UAE investment in an aluminium project in Odisha. With Malaysia's Anwar Ibrahim, Prime Minister Modi discussed trade, semiconductors, digital economy, energy and defense. Malaysia has also agreed to open an Indian consulate general in Kota Kinabalu, while with Vietnam's Lee Minh Hung, the focus was on deepening the enhanced comprehensive strategic partnership and strengthening India's Act East policy. The BRICS has also become a major platform for India's Africa outreach. Prime Minister Modi met with the leaders of Ethiopia, South Africa, Egypt, Burundi, Nigeria and Uganda, discussing trade, development, defense and capacity building. The bilaterals with the Kazakh President Kasym Jomart Tokayev and the Philippine President Ferdinand Marcos Jr. strengthening India's engagement with Central Asia and the Indo-Pacific. The 15 meetings bilateral showed that BRICS was in fact more than a multilateral summit for India. New Delhi used the BRICS stage not just to shape the bloc's agenda, but also to advance India's own diplomatic priorities, one key bilateral at a time.

session of breaking news coming in, where a dramatic warning from the American President Donald Trump to the Ukrainian President Volodymyr Zelensky. Trump is now calling on Ukraine to stop strikes targeting Russian fuel infrastructure, warning that attacks on diesel supplies are contributing to shortages inside of Russia. Now, the warning has come as Russia has in fact unleashed one of the massive aerial bombardments in the war. Kiev says that Russia launched around 2,100 drones against Ukraine, nearly 1,700 guided aerial bombs and 78 missiles of various types in the last 1 week. On the other hand, Ukraine has intensified long-range strikes against Russian energy and logistical targets. Now, Trump's message has put fresh pressure on Kiev as Washington is continuing to push for an end to the Russia-Ukraine war. At the same time, Ukraine says that Russia is in fact carrying out a systemic attack on its railway network, and Russia has been blamed for strikes targeting railway infrastructure, locomotives and transport links, a critical lifeline for both civilians and Ukraine's wartime logistics. A Russian drone reportedly also struck a railway line near the Ukraine-Poland border, while a nearby petrol station was reportedly hit. And the incident has raised some fresh concerns over the widening reach of Russia's attacks, particularly close to the NATO territory. Now, Ukraine is accusing Moscow of deliberately targeting infrastructure that is needed to keep the country moving. And now, with Ukrainian strikes hitting Russia's fuel network and Russian attacks hammering Ukraine's railways, the conflict is now entering another dangerous phase. And this, of course, creates a pretty problematic situation for Ukraine. Washington has voiced growing impatience over strikes inside the Russian borders, while Kiev insists on knocking out Russian fuel supplies and essential self-defense as its own transport network has come under direct fire. The new development bank has created a big promise, a development bank for the global south, less dependent on Western financial institutions and the US dollar. But as the bank enters into its second decade, India needs to look beyond the headline numbers. Who does the NDB really serve, and how much influence does China have? And could the bank's projects or financing priorities clash with India's strategic interests? The NDB was created by the original BRICS members, that is Brazil, Russia, India, China and South Africa, back in 2014. It was designed to finance infrastructure and development projects in emerging economies, and over its first decade, the bank approved projects worth nearly $43 billion. But scale alone does not tell the complete story. The key question for India is whether the bank's capital is supporting projects that align with India's development and strategic interests, or whether it could also support priorities that advance China's geopolitical ambitions. And this is where the Belt and Road question comes in. The NDB signed a memorandum of understanding with China's Belt and Road Initiative to strengthen cooperation. And in 2026, China's representative to the NDB has again called for greater strategic alignment between the bank and the BRI. Furthermore, as of September 2025, the NDB had approved 30 projects in China with total loan approvals of about $10 billion. And that, of course, it represented about 25% of the bank's total loan amount at the time. And around 67% of the NDB's loans to China were in yuan. Now, India needs to ask whether the NDB-funded infrastructure could, in some cases, even support connectivity or projects that conflict with India's strategic interests. And that question becomes particularly important when infrastructure, transport, corridors and regional connectivity are involved. Because for India, connectivity is not just an economic issue. It can also have security and geopolitical consequences. Now, the NDB is also pushing some local currency financing, and that can, of course, help emerging economies reduce exposure to dollar fluctuations and make development finance more accessible. But de-dollarization also has a geopolitical dimension. If the NDB becomes a major platform for local currency financing, then India will need to ensure that this does not simply create greater dependence on China's economic and financial weight. The question is not whether India should participate. India is a founding member and has a clear interest in stronger development finance. The question is how India uses its position and what safeguards it demands. And India needs greater transparency on where the money goes, who benefits from the projects, and whether any investment has second-order strategic consequences. All right, let's also now take a quick look at what is making news in the world of entertainment.
So Diljit Dosanjh has made history at London's iconic Wembley Stadium. He's in fact the first Punjabi singer to headline the venue. The 42-year-old singer performed to a packed crowd of around 90,000 fans, and he also announced his next big stadium show at Ahmedabad's Narendra Modi Stadium in November.

The 2026 Venice Film Festival has announced its top winners. May El Tochi's Woman Unknown has won the Golden Lion at the 83rd edition of the film festival. The film, in fact, took home the festival's top prize. It also has earned the Mathilde Arcel the Best Actress Award. And the win marks a major double victory for the film at Venice. The French stars Rojdi Zem and Leo dazzled on the red carpet at the 52nd Deauville American Film Festival. The two actors served as presidents of the jury this year. And the festival's audience award and special jury prize went to Tangles, the animated film that explores Alzheimer's disease. And the grand jury prize was awarded to Club Kid, directed by Jordan Firstman. Zem said that the film brought hope and light to a society that is trying to pull itself together.

Seth Rogen and his wife Lauren Miller Rogen are bringing a new comedy to the big screen. The couple premiered Babies at the Toronto International Film Festival, and the film follows a married couple dealing with the question of whether they want children. Anna Kendrick, Issa Rae and Dan Stevens all star in the film. And with that, it's a wrap on this edition of our newscast. Stay tuned. Beyond.

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1: The world is changing. The headlines are shifting. The future is being written every day. From around the continents, Asia and India, WEON brings you the stories that shape our world. Grounded, geopolitical, global. WEON. World is one.

0: matter what your day throws at you, stay in the spa state of mind with the Kohler Spa at home.
1: The architecture of war is changing. Geography is no longer a shield. The battlefield now stretches from sea to space. Meet the veterans, industry stalwarts, and innovators.

0: Microdramas are giving generative AI a new role in entertainment. San Francisco-based InKit started as an online publishing company, turning popular stories into live-action microdramas through its entertainment arm, Candy Jar. Now, its sister company, Ironblood, is taking the format into action-focused stories and using generative AI to speed up how those productions are made. AI productions can be completed in around 3 to 4 weeks, with production costs of $60,000 or less.
1: Standing along this Trishuli River that gushed over the entire town, the smell of bodies, which many people fear, are still underneath this. Roaring sound of the military helicopters. Today is the seventh day of Nepal's floods. Look around this valley, it's completely unrecognizable. Rescue teams are fighting the time to locate the survivors.

0: Welcome to your weekend window of all the political events of the day on Race to Power, with today marking the end of an eventful BRICS summit in New Delhi. Welcome to the show. I'm Eric Nzoka.
1: And I'm Shreya Upadhyay. We will decode everything that was discussed today and yesterday at the Bharat Mandapam in New Delhi, where the BRICS summit took place. We will tell you also about what Jared Kushner, Donald Trump's son-in-law, meant when he said conditions of a cessation of the Ukrainian-Russian conflict are practically agreed upon.
0: And Canada's Prime Minister Mark Carney wants closer links to the European Union and is exploring whether his country could become an associate member of the bloc. All that coming up in the next hour, but let's begin with our BRICS special.

0: Well, the 18th BRICS summit turned India's national capital into a theater of diplomacy. World leaders gathered, discussed, and put up a united front. The message from BRICS New Delhi has been very clear. The bloc is moving from partnership to leadership role in the global geopolitical power play.
1: Well, in the words of Chinese President Xi Jinping, BRICS should strive to be a pioneer of our times and steer the international order. Prime Minister Narendra Modi said Global South must transition from rule takers to rule shapers. Russian president called BRICS grouping a key center of global governance and the future of international politics. The vision and direction is very clear: rebalancing global order, positioning BRICS as a stabilizing force, take advantage of collective strength of Global South, and push for reforms in institutes of global governance.
0: But for a new order to establish itself, the old one has to make way. On the one hand, we have groupings like the BRICS, the SCO and the ASEAN. On the other, we have G7 and the European Union. How the West-dominated groupings fare against emerging blocs when it comes to economic prowess, representation and influence, that is where the focus is. The economic balance of power is already shifting. BRICS economies are expanding at a rapid growth, with India as one of the fastest-growing economies in the world. At the same time, G7 nations are witnessing an economic slowdown. On the critical minerals front, remember, China holds an effective monopoly. The country processes over 75% of global rare earths and controls more than 90% of global rare earth refining. At the BRICS roundtable, Prime Minister Narendra Modi warned against the weaponization of technology and critical minerals.
2: Technology or critical minerals ka weaponization hamari saajha pragati mein बाधा बन सकता है. इसलिए हमने टेक्नोलॉजी के अडॉप्शन में इंक्लूसिविटी पर बल दिया है.
1: Chinese President Xi Jinping has proposed to build innovation incubators, upgrade traditional industries, develop emerging industries, and make forward-looking plans for future industries. BRICS officially overtook the G7 in global manufacturing output in 2025, accounting for 35% of the world's manufacturing output, compared to the G7's 31%. BRICS holds lion's share in global energy output as well. The grouping collectively represents 43.6% of crude oil. In contrast, G7 countries produce 18 to 22% of crude oil, primarily led by Canada and the US. If BRICS nations command collective economic might, G7 countries are intertwined on multiple fronts, ensuring ideological alignment, economic cooperation, and greater unity in foreign policy. At the same time, BRICS do not share such alignment when it comes to foreign policies.
0: But the grouping is making strides for greater unity. The New Delhi Declaration, remember, comes as a positive sign for BRICS. Despite raging wars, choked supply chains, internal rivalries and conflicting interests, BRICS nations have managed to put up a united front. In fact, the BRICS will develop an integrated early warning system to prevent and respond to infectious diseases. The bloc is moving towards greater economic cooperation as well. BRICS will develop a new logistics supply chain framework aimed at making supply chains more reliable and resilient. On the startup front, meanwhile, the BRICS incubator network will connect startups and incubators across member countries. India has also proposed a BRICS Startup Innovation Fund to promote innovative and scalable solutions. The MSME portal will help small enterprises access knowledge, finance and new markets. The Digital Center of Excellence will support smart grids and energy storage for more reliable clean energy systems.
1: From optics to deliverables, New Delhi Summit has cleared the air on mission and vision of the BRICS. Vladimir Putin, Xi Jinping and Prime Minister Modi's ambition for the BRICS to lead the new world order hinges on one aspect: ability of the grouping to withstand and overcome new geopolitical realities, changing strategic alignments, clash of interests and internal contest. Professor Paulo Nogueira Batista Jr. is a prominent Brazilian economist, founding vice president of the BRICS New Development Bank from Brazil. Thank you very much, Professor, for joining us again. It's good to see you again. Let's talk about what has really happened at the BRICS summit for the last 2 days. It has now come to a close. But the forum is talking about plans, initiatives going forward. What stood out for you prominently when it comes to China, India, and Russia at the BRICS summit?
3: Look, I think

0: I would highlight three major facts that show that this summit was successful. First, the attendance. You see, all the BRICS countries, with the exception of Brazil and UAE, Brazil had a good reason for the president not to be there. President Lula is facing a re-election challenge in the next weeks, so he was absent. But apart from Lula and the UAE leader, all other leaders were present. That's the first thing. The second thing is that the declaration was reached by unanimity. That's not always the case. For example, it has happened many times already that the G20, the G7 do not arrive at sufficient consensus to issue a declaration. Now, the BRICS have shown cohesion. They have issued a declaration of 140 paragraphs covering almost everything under the sun. And third and last, but not least, the fact that we have evidence that India and China are coming together. President Xi Jinping attended, and there was this important meeting between Xi Jinping and Modi yesterday, which lasted reportedly about 15 minutes. 15 minutes. So these three facts themselves are significant. What are the plans for the BRICS? Well, in the financial sphere, I would highlight one plan. An ongoing plan, which is to integrate the fast payment systems that the countries already have. Brazil has one, India has one, China has one, Russia has one, Iran has one. And the challenge now that they are trying to solve is how to make these payment systems, these national payment systems, interoperable. And I think this has been extensively discussed in 2026. And it goes back, this initiative goes back to the Russian chairmanship of the BRICS in 2024. Process is slow, but we're moving forward, I believe.
1: Professor Batista, one of the most crucial aspects of the BRICS grouping is the fact that it contributes 40% of the global GDP, and that's where most of its strength is coming from. Considering the fact that European nations are going through a stagnation, not just in terms of the economy, but also in terms of population growth, do you then, I mean, how much time do you estimate then in the BRICS grouping and the Global South to becoming a more substantial grouping than the West would like to make it?
0: Well, the West is, of course, concerned with the rise of the BRICS. The group includes very important countries, the two largest countries by population, India and China, the largest country in territorial size, Russia, and also large countries like Brazil and Indonesia, Iran. So the BRICS are a formidable group, and I think they are showing something that people perhaps did not expect. Over the last years, the BRICS have moved forward with practical initiatives. I would highlight the New Development Bank, of which I was a founding member, which has been making progress in several fronts and is becoming gradually a significant player in the international financial field. If the BRICS manage to move forward with a joint payment system, and if they manage to continue to make progress in the NDB, the New Development Bank, and to start off their monetary fund, contingent reserve arrangement, I think the BRICS will have achieved enormous progress in terms of financial initiatives. I know this is all very difficult, I know from experience, but I think the BRICS are actually making progress on these three fronts, except perhaps on the contingent reserve arrangement, which has been frozen by the conservatism of our central banks.
1: In the same breath, Professor Batista, I want to understand from you how you see the India-China competitiveness. Yes, the two sides have their disputes, this time around, we saw in the summit that both sides realized that beyond the disputes, we have to make sure that two of the largest economies of Global South have to move forward together, so that not just individually the entire region grows. But how much do you think would it impact the region and its economy if India and China resolve their issues and come together? Which, of course, it's a utilitarian thought, but I just want to understand from you how much of loss is happening because of the India-China competitiveness.
0: Well, this has been in recent years a major stumbling block for the group, for the BRICS, and for the Global South. Because India and China, as you said, are the two largest populations. the first and third largest economies measured

0: on a GDP purchasing parity parity basis, and large territorial masses. So if these two countries do not understand, do not have a good relationship, this affects the BRICS group as a whole, has affected. So it's very important for us, not only for India and China, but also for the other countries of the Global South and of the BRICS, that in 2026 we have signs that both India and China are moving closer to each other. And this has been confirmed, by the way, the BRICS summit has happened in the last 2 days.
1: Professor Batista, finally and very quickly, Washington was watching this BRICS summit very closely. The messaging and the context or the text to Washington, because they mentioned two T's, trade and tariffs, and this was a message to Trump.
0: Yes, of course, the United States is always concerned when it comes to BRICS, and this is not a new fact. The BRICS are the major force challenging Western supremacy. And the United States, as leader of the Western bloc, of course, understands that this challenge needs to be addressed, if only because the BRICS include the three countries that are loggerheads with the United States: Iran, Russia, and China, with the United States and the West. So the BRICS is not an anti-Western force, but it is a, let's say, a post-Western force, as the Chinese scholars like to say.
1: Professor Batista, as always, thank you very much for all your insights and for talking to We on World is One today and yesterday.
0: It's a pleasure.
2: All right, with that, let me also go across to our colleagues, Dharamjot Kaur and Siddhant Sibbal, who have tracked this entire event from the very venue, Bharat Mandapam in New Delhi. Dharamjot and Siddhant, I want to, start by understanding from you what the big takeaways were for you in this two-day summit. It was a massive event here in New Delhi. Big crucial statements that were made. Dharamjot, I'll start with you. What were the key takeaways?
3: Well, so much has happened at the BRICS Summit 2026 here in New Delhi. And Shreya, you were here for a large part of it as well, right here in the middle of the action. It has now quieted down completely in the media center as the summit has officially come to a close. All the events have come to a close. And I think just to sum it up, there is so much to say, but to try and make it very, very concise, this is a big victory for the BRICS family. The joint statement that was put out, the New Delhi Joint Declaration, and it's a bigger win for India that was hosting this summit at a point in time where it had so many challenges to bring all the stakeholders together. You're talking about friends and frenemies. You're talking about countries that have been historic rivals. You're talking about countries that have gone through highs and lows of diplomatic relationships. And you're also talking about countries that have been all-weather allies. And so that's the kind of scale of relationships that we're looking at, to bring all of them together and have them agree to a long, expansive New Delhi Declaration, which talks about economic sanctions, coercive measures, as it's been called out, which talks about what's happening in West Asia in several countries, which calls out a very strong country in the state of Israel to adhere to ceasefire agreements or agreements that it has in place to ensure that conflicts can be brought to an end. Syria has been addressed. Palestine has been addressed. So it's very expansive in nature. It also talks about artificial intelligence, technology sharing, and deeper cooperation between the larger BRICS family. So to have all of that be accomplished, not just in these 2 days, but also for weeks and months, I think is a big step in the right direction. Of course, this is still words. It's still a statement. The next big step, of course, is going to be the action. How much of this can really, be cemented further in terms of policies on paper and actionables between the BRICS families, the BRICS family and all the countries that are involved. But there's also bilaterals that happen. And for that, I'm coming to you, Siddhant, because you've been tracking all the bilaterals very closely yesterday and today and all the other meetings that have been happening. Just walk us down through everything that's happened and the ramifications of all of those meetings.
4: Well, it was a really packed summit, and the Indian Prime Minister had almost 15 bilaterals, 15 sit-down meetings, and several pull asides. And the main focus was as to how to form up relationship with these countries. Now, the three bilaterals that stood the big focus, the New Z bilaterals, was China, Russia and Iran, undoubtedly.
3: Absolutely.
4: With Russia, it's a very good relationship, much to celebrate, much to talk about.

0: course.
1: Because India and China relationship cannot be termed as best of best, but they need to be managed. And as part of it, both sides are engaging despite the border issues. The meeting started in Kazan. It led to direct flights. It led to Kailash Mansarovar Yatra being reinstated. Then there was meeting in Tianjin last year. Now meeting in New Delhi. Hopefully meeting next year in China. And that bilateral is seen as an important step forward. In fact, the Chinese president had only one bilateral when he was here in Delhi. His visit lasted almost 24 hours. That was with the Indian Prime Minister Narendra Modi. So clearly, every summit provides opportunity for bilateral meetings, and this summit was no different in any ways. But the message from the Indian side to the partners was that India is willing to help them whenever required. India is willing to play an important role in the global community, and India is willing to engage with them under multilateral setting. But essentially, Dharamjot, how do you sense the big message when it comes to the BRICS summit here in New Delhi, the message of unity, if you can sum it up, and perhaps the last word by you as the summit concludes? A very hectic summit, to use the phrase.
0: Yes, I mean, it was a rally of meetings, and it was also a rally for all of us here. But absolutely, I think the one takeaway, we've seen the Prime Minister make several addresses and several remarks. The one that stood out for me the most is a single statement which truly sums up the entire BRICS family, and that is where he said that, all countries come with their histories and with their challenges, and it is upon the countries, the onus is upon the entire family, the BRICS family, to ride over those challenges, to overcome them, to stand above them, and truly come together and cooperate for the sake of humanity. And I think that is a very important message. It's also the ethos and the entire foundation of BRICS and BRICS Plus, because we see a lot of alliances in the world, Siddhant. You know, there's so many of them that exist. But you do not hear statements like these, where the focus is also on people, where the leaders are taking the onus to come together despite their personal differences or historical differences, and truly try and work out a framework where people can be put at the forefront of it. And I think that is the essential message. How it gets cemented further is something we're all very keenly watching, as you are. But that's all we have for you from here at Bharat Mandapam. It's a good night from our side.
2: Indeed, quite an eventful day at the Bharat Mandapam. Thank you, Dharamjot Kaur and Siddhant Simbol, and also Shreya Upadhyay as well.
3: Well, absolutely. And now let's shift our focus, Eric, and tell our viewers what's been happening in West Asia. Because remember, the West Asia war and the diplomatic divide between the BRICS member countries have posed a big challenge for the consensus on New Delhi Declaration. In fact, that is one of the key focal points that has dominated this entire summit. Diplomats burned the midnight oil to hold marathon rounds of meetings to bridge the gap and arrived at a declaration that was adopted unanimously by each member state.
2: Well, the biggest point of concern was West Asia war, where the UAE and Iran sat on the rival sides. Prime Minister Narendra Modi held bilateral talks with Iran's President Masoud Pezeshkian and Abu Dhabi Crown Prince Sheikh Khaled bin Mohammed bin Zayed Al Nahyan. Both leaders and both meetings took place in bilateral settings, but West Asia war remained a point of discussion. Both sides came face to face during BRICS roundtable for the first time since the beginning of the Iranian war. Following the BRICS meeting, Abu Dhabi Crown Prince and Iranian President sat for an unplanned and unexpected meeting at the Bharat Mandapam. The BRICS declaration also made extensive mention of West Asia war without mentioning names of any countries. The declaration urged maximum restraint from all sides.
3: Behind the scenes, diplomatic back and forth reportedly continued till 4 a.m. Indian Standard Time on the morning of the summit. Eventually, New Delhi managed to score a major diplomatic victory by bringing consensus between the UAE and Iran, countries not exactly at war, but who faced attacks to and from each other's territory. To put things into context, the UAE, remember, suffered the most number of attacks than all Gulf countries combined since the beginning of the war in Iran. Multiple key energy and oil facilities in the UAE also faced disruptions, partial reductions, or temporary shutdowns. United Arab Emirates suspended all trade, commercial exchanges, and financial transactions with Iran until further notice. Despite strained ties, both countries found a way to converse and arrive at consensus that made New Delhi Declaration possible.

0: Well, the new Delhi declaration unanimously adopted by the leaders of BRICS member countries on September 11th at the 18th BRICS summit hosted by India stands out as a subtle yet clear rebuttal of several policies pursued by President Donald Trump, many of which are having geopolitical and economic implications across the world.
1: While the overall tone of the declaration emphasizes mutual respect and understanding, sovereign equality, openness, inclusiveness, collaboration and consensus, principles that stand in contrast to some of the unilateral policies and often abrupt announcements of the Trump administration, there are several specific instances where its message appears clearly directed at actions taken by the American president, even though he's not named directly. For instance, the New Delhi Declaration expresses concern over the rise of unilateral tariff and non-tariff measures that distort trade and are inconsistent with WTO rules. The BRICS leaders stated that such measures could further constrain global trade, disrupt global supply chains, and create uncertainty for global economic and trade activities. The reference is relevant in the context of the U.S. trade policy under Donald Trump.
0: Similarly, the New Delhi Declaration's significance lies in bringing BRICS members like Iran and the UAE into a consensus position on the escalating tensions in West Asia. The declaration calls for exercising maximum restraint as well as avoiding actions that could further aggravate the situation. The declaration also prefers dialogue and diplomacy over armed conflict towards a long-term understanding that will contribute to lasting peace, security and stability in the region. It has condemned deliberate attacks on civilian infrastructure and peaceful nuclear facilities under full safe of the International Atomic Energy Agency, or the IAEA, in violation of international law and relevant resolutions of the IAEA. Unilateral economic sanctions and secondary sanctions are another frequently used U.S. policy instrument that gets criticized in the New Delhi Declaration. The BRICS leaders have found such sanctions that have far-reaching negative implications for the human rights, including the rights to development, health, and food security of the general population of targeted states, disproportionately affecting the poor and people in vulnerable situations to be the most troublesome ones.
1: Well, the BRICS nations' support for established multilateral organizations, particularly the United Nations, also stands in contrast with Trump's policy against several UN organizations. The BRICS leaders may not have named any country, but the New Delhi Declaration is loaded enough. That itself should be considered as one of the key outcomes of the summit.
0: A political controversy has erupted over the all-vegetarian menu served at the BRICS Summit Gala Dinner hosted by Prime Minister Narendra Modi at the Bharat Mandapam in New Delhi. Opposition claims government is imposing dietary preferences and erasing India's culinary diversity. BJP has hit back. It has accused the opposition of unnecessarily politicizing a world-class event.
1: Well, the row intensified when leader of the opposition, Rahul Gandhi, shared a picture of chole bhature cooked by his sister, Priyanka Gandhi Vadra, on social media. He took a dig at the dinner spread and said, and I quote, "For the record, 80% of Indians are non-vegetarian. Indian non-vegetarian food is delicious, as are my sister's chole bhature." The Bharatiya Janata Party strongly rejected the criticism, asserting that the menu was an exceptional representation of India's rich food heritage.
0: Union Minister Kiran Rijiju led the counter-offensive, saying he couldn't believe the Congress Party is making politics even on the food menu served to the leaders of BRICS nations. He said guests relished Indian vegetarian cuisine, which are rich in flavor and nutritional variety with diverse regional traditions. The all-vegetarian gala dinner menu at the BRICS Summit 2026 featured regional Indian flavors and sustainable millets. The officially curated spread included dishes such as kanvi, mile, fuble, kumbh galoti, paneer, and labab dar.
1: All right, with that, it's time for a short break here on Race to Power, but news and analysis will continue on the other side. Do stay tuned.

Satwik Sairaj and Chirag Shetty defeated China's He Jiting and Ren Xiangyu to clinch the China Masters title. This was the duo's third final at the China Masters, with the first two ending in heartbreaking defeats. But Satwik, Chirag have now broken that jinx as the pair won their 10th BWF World title. The title is a big boost for the world number 5 pair as they gear up to defend their gold medal at the Asian Games scheduled to be held in Japan from September 19th.

0: 1982, the Asian Games were held in India, in New Delhi. And India won its first rowing medals. A nice commemorative stamp, but where is this lake, I wonder?
1: 30 kilometers out of Jaipur. The Aravali is closing in, the road begins to bend. I'm here because of a postage stamp.
2: That's it, that quest ends here. This is the lake where the 1982 Asian Games Rowing Championships were held.

0: Welcome back. You're watching our special edition of Race to Power this weekend. Let's now quickly tell you all about the Russia-Ukraine conflict.
1: Exactly. After a brief pause, Russia and Ukraine have resumed strikes at each other. However, the Kremlin has not ruled out returning to the three-way talks between Russia, Ukraine and the United States on ending Europe's worst conflict since World War II.
0: Well, Washington is seeking to kickstart long-stalled efforts, hoping to put an end to the more than four-year-long war, with U.S. negotiators visiting Kiev and Moscow, and American President Donald Trump and the Russian President Vladimir Putin holding talks over phone. American negotiators visited Moscow and Kiev last weekend to explore a peaceful resolution of the war in Ukraine. They also discussed the possible resumption of the three-way dialogue suspended for months now. U.S. Special Envoy Jared Kushner said that territory was the main unresolved issue in the efforts to reach a peace agreement between Russia and Ukraine.
1: Kushner said Russian President Vladimir Putin had already outlined his objectives, while Ukraine is unwilling to withdraw to the territorial line sought by Moscow, indicating that the ball is now in Zelensky's court.
2: Look, I think right now, from the Ukraine perspective, I mean, President Putin's laid out his line of what he wants to achieve. If Ukraine, you know, wanted to withdraw to that line, then obviously, you know, we have the rest of the deal set up and put together. Ukraine right now does not want to do that. And obviously, our job as the mediator is to figure out how can we come up with a creative solution that doesn't violate their desires and that helps them achieve, you know, their objective, and does it in a way that we can get Russia to end the conflict in a way that hopefully you know, allows both parties to move forward in a framework that where this doesn't happen again.
0: Meanwhile, the Kremlin also hinted that Moscow is not ruling out the possibility of talks. Kremlin spokesperson Dmitry Peskov said, and I quote him, "We do not rule out such a possibility. We are talking about the foreseeable future." Meanwhile, Ukraine's President Volodymyr Zelensky said that he would be willing to meet Vladimir Putin at the G20 summit in Miami in December for talks. But Peskov immediately ruled it out as impossible, repeating Moscow's demand that a meeting could only take place in the Russian capital.
1: Meanwhile, the Kremlin advisor Yuri Ushakov says that there is so far no coordinated package on which negotiations could be based.
3: There are also many other questions. There are a great number of them that still need to be agreed upon. And if there is some movement on the first question, the territorial one, it will be easier to move toward reaching agreements.
0: In the BRICS summit in New Delhi that concluded today, though there was no mention of the Ukraine war in the declaration document, the war in Ukraine dominated the sidelines. Kremlin confirmed that Indian Prime Minister Narendra Modi and the Chinese President Xi Jinping actively offered their services for a Ukraine settlement, and Russian President Putin has welcomed their readiness. The Russian President also discussed the situation in Ukraine with the Abu Dhabi Crown Prince Al Nahyan on the sidelines of the BRICS summit in India's national capital. Several previous rounds of negotiations have failed, remember, while the U.S.-led efforts stalled with Trump's attention diverted to the ongoing U.S.-Israeli war with Iran. Both Moscow and Kiev have escalated long-range strikes on each other in the recent months, leading to the highest civilian death toll since the early days of the war.
1: Dmitry Simes Jr. is the head of Sputnik International. He's now joining us live from Moscow. Dmitry, it's good to see you again. Thank you very much for making time for us. Was it a success for Russia, this summit?
4: Well, from Russia's perspective, this was a success for BRICS and a success for India's presidency of BRICS. Because throughout the day, I was reading what Russian media was writing. I watched what was being said on Russian television. And the consensus in Moscow is that this was not going to be an easy BRICS summit. Because for the very first time, you had two BRICS members, Iran and the United Arab Emirates, on the opposite sides of a very contentious, very explosive regional war. And of course, Moscow understood that it would be very difficult to bring all the BRICS countries together and hammer out a joint declaration that addresses the situation in West Asia. Nevertheless, India, under the leadership of Prime Minister Modi and a team of hardworking diplomats at the Ministry of External Affairs, were able to find common ground and not just facilitate a joint declaration that took quite a decisive stand on security and geopolitics in West Asia. But India was even able to create a climate in which the Iranian president could meet with the head of the Emirati delegation. So by all means, and from Russia's perspective, this was a success, and it is to India's credit that things went as well as they did.
0: Dmitry, one of the aspects that was talked about was also the Russia-Ukraine conflict, and I believe the Kremlin has said that they're open to a three-way talk once again now. What are the prospects of that? How much do you think can it hold on once again, considering the fact that the talks have remained stalled for a long time now?
4: Well, you mentioned on the words of Kushner, the Americans feel that there is progress, but the Ukrainians are the main ones holding out. And when we look at the escalation that took place this summer in terms of Ukrainian strikes against Russia and Russian retaliation strikes, I think we need to step back and understand why the Ukrainians initiated this escalation from the very beginning. When you listen to what senior Ukrainian officials, for example, advisor to Zelensky, Mykhailo Podolyak, said, the goal of these Ukrainian strikes was to destabilize Russia's economy, hurt ordinary Russians,

0: in hopes that this would destabilize the political situation in Russia and therefore put pressure on Russia to accept some of Ukraine's more extreme demands. Mm-hmm. That strategy failed because even though the Ukrainians succeeded in damaging some Russian civilian infrastructure, the Russian people did not, as expected, go out to the streets. Instead, they became more angry and they demanded a tougher response from the Russian leadership. And that's exactly what Russia did, because Russia ended up stepping up its strikes on Black Sea ports, on military production facilities. And it turned out that the Ukrainians were totally unprepared for this retaliation because they did not have the necessary Patriot missile defense arsenal to repel Russian ballistic missile strikes. And so I'm cautiously optimistic that we may see some progress on the negotiation front, simply because if we don't, Russia has the capability to make this winter very tough for Ukraine. And I think that the Ukrainians are realistic enough to understand that it's in their own interest to re-begin the negotiation process.
1: Dmitry Junior, we have to thank you because you have been with us all through the summit from beginning to end. We have to thank you for all your insights and for all your inputs during all these 3 days and for talking to Beyond Wildest One today.
0: And thank you for all your tough questions.
2: All right. With that, let's also tell you how the West Asia war is putting the Gulf nations and Iran's so-called axis of resistance in a grinding battle for influence in the region. The latest country in the line of fire is Saudi Arabia, a key American ally that is under fire from Houthis in Yemen and pro-Iran groups of Iraq.
1: Attacking Saudi Arabia without visible consequence gives Houthis and Iraqi groups a strategic advantage over the center or entire region. Major Gulf countries have outsourced their defense capabilities. The main supplier of arms and ammunition is the United States. In the latest defense deal, the United States has agreed to supply $8.4 billion of defense equipment to the UAE. Kuwait got $8 billion of American arms and ammunition. Saudi Arabia finalized a deal for $7 billion US dollars of American equipment. Qatar made a $4.5 billion worth of defense deal. And Jordan inked a $70.5 million US dollar deal for US defense equipment.
2: Saudi Arabia, the UAE, Jordan, Bahrain, Iraq, Bahrain-operated state-of-the-art American equipment. From fighter jets to air defenses, Gulf nations are equipped with modern American arms. On the other hand, Iran's axis of resistance includes groups like Popular Mobilization Front in Iraq, the Houthi rebels in Yemen, Hezbollah in Lebanon, and Hamas in Gaza. The groups possess ballistic missiles, rockets, and drone systems at most. But despite having far less firepower, these groups are exerting greater damage to the Gulf nations. The threat of an Iranian attack has turned the Strait of Hormuz in a danger zone. And now Houthi rebels have taken control over the entire Red Sea coast of Yemen. Houthis are now watching over the Bab al-Mandeb Strait. They are carrying out repeated attacks on Saudi Arabia as well.
1: Drone attacks carried out from Iraq reportedly hit Saudi Arabia's Yanbu pipeline, which connects Saudi oil fields to a port in the Red Sea, completely bypassing the Strait of Hormuz. But with Houthis taking over Yemen's Red Sea coast, both sides of the Arabian Peninsula are unsafe for trading vessels. Saudi Arabia supports Yemen's internationally recognized government. The country's army depends on Riyadh for arms supplies. But despite having superior firepower, Houthis have managed to force withdrawal of Saudi-backed forces. As the situation worsened, Saudi Arabia's Crown Prince Mohammed bin Salman reportedly dialed Donald Trump. But Donald Trump denied to intervene directly against the Houthis. During his visit to Ireland, the president said he does not want to fight Houthis, as they have agreed to allow more ships to go through the Bab al-Mandeb.
3: We've had discussions. The Houthis called us, and they don't want to fight with us. They let us know they don't want to fight with us. They don't want me to go after them. They don't want us to go after them. But they've called, and they've talked to us, and they don't want us to. They would much prefer not having us involved. And they're letting most ships go through. There's just one country that they're not too happy with, and we'll get that straightened out.
2: Well, Trump is not the only one that has distanced himself with Saudi Arabia on the Houthi situation. The Mecca Pact is also relatively silent on the situation so far, barring a few words of condemnation. The geopolitical outlook in West Asia is seemingly tilting towards Iran and its axis of resistance. The U.S. naval blockade could squeeze Iran's failing economy further. But West Asia theater is no longer about who can cause more damage. It's about who can sustain more damage.

0: The United Kingdom is facing growing political pressure over its future as a union. According to reports, leaders from Scotland, Wales and Northern Ireland are expected to sign a deal on Monday to initiate the process of breakup of the United Kingdom.
1: Well, the declaration is expected to be signed by the Scottish, Welsh and Northern Irish First Ministers at a summit in Cardiff. The move follows remarks by the US President Donald Trump during his visit to Dublin. Trump said that he would love to see a united Ireland.
2: Well, I don't want to cross any paths, but I will tell you, I'd love to see it unified. I have friends on both sides, Brady people. They're Irish people. How can they be bad, right? I'd love to see it unified. I think it would be a great,
3: yeah, I think that would.
2: A great feather in everybody's cap if that happened. It's going to happen eventually.
0: Scotland has emerged as a key pressure point, according to Telegraph. UK Prime Minister Andy Bunnam has said that another Scottish independence referendum could be held if there were a clear consensus in favour of one. Bunnam made the comments during Prime Minister's questions. It is the weekly session in which the UK Prime Minister answers questions from members of Parliament. Political shifts across the United Kingdom have added to the pressure following Labour's losses in the Welsh elections in May. Pro-independence parties now lead all three devolved nations, Scotland, Wales and Northern Ireland, for the first time.
1: Well, in Wales, Plaid Cymru emerged as the largest party in the Cardiff Senate in May, with Rún ap Iorwerth becoming the first minister. In Scotland, meanwhile, the SNP has strengthened its position as the dominant party. In Northern Ireland, Sinn Féin won the 2022 Assembly election. Michelle O'Neill became the first minister in 2024 after the Democratic Unionist Party ended its participation in the power-sharing government. According to Telegraph, Sinn Féin is expected to retain its electoral strength in Northern Ireland next year. SNP leader John Swinney has described the developments as a big shift. He said that Andy Burnham was facing up to the idea that he will go down in history as the final Prime Minister of the United Kingdom. Swinney also wrote to Burnham on Thursday this week, calling for talks on an agreed legal mechanism for another Scottish independence referendum. Burnham rejected the request. In a letter to Swinney, he said a second Scottish independence vote was off limits.
4: Deeply distressed, which is entirely...

0: 4 years ago, a European country's desire to join an Atlantic security grouping triggered an invasion by its neighbor, setting off a war which is nowhere close to ending. 4 years later, a North Atlantic nation wants to join the European Union because its neighbor and former best friend has triggered a trade war.
1: Well, despite the 6,000-kilometer distance between Europe and Canada, Prime Minister Mark Carney wants to join the 27-member bloc, which shares open land borders among itself. Carney has made no secret of the fact that he wants to decouple from the United States as soon as possible.
2: Our message, first off, has always been, our plan has always been standing up for Canada first and foremost here at home, building Canada at home, diversifying abroad. Everyone in the world wants to do more with Canada, and we're doing that in a way that's in the best interest of Canadian workers, Canadian families, Canadian businesses.
0: The former central banker turned prime minister realizes that the tit-for-tat tariffs between the United States and Canada will have significant implications for his country. Carney realizes that Canada needs to move far beyond the comfort zone of North America in order to insulate his people and businesses. It seems his own prophecy from earlier this year has come true.
3: Let me be direct. We are in the midst of a rupture, not a transition. Over the past two decades, a series of crises in finance, health, energy, and geopolitics have laid bare the risks of extreme global integration. But more recently, great powers have begun using economic integration as weapons. Tariffs as leverage, financial infrastructure as coercion, supply chains as vulnerabilities to be exploited.
1: A Wall Street Journal report claims that Canada is examining the possibility of an associate membership arrangement with the EU. The report also states that Carney has been strongly pushing the case for an extraordinary arrangement with the EU over the past few months. He has reportedly held several rounds of discussions with major European powers, including France, Germany and Italy. During preliminary G7 meetings in France, Canadian and EU officials identified 11 areas for deeper cooperation. Canada and the European Union, remember, have held talks for ways to let Canada's goods, services and workers in key sectors like energy, AI, defence and critical minerals move freely within the EU.
0: This free movement is aimed at reducing dependence on U.S. technology, defense equipment. Carney's seriousness towards expanding defense and trade ties with the EU became apparent early this year when Ottawa became the first non-European country to join EU's defense procurement program. In June, Canada also finalized its biggest defense deal in recent years. Ottawa signed a multi-billion dollar contract with Germany to build 12 submarines. Carney's attempts at joining EU will not be simple. Regulations are many and also involve giving away some part of sovereign control in matters pertaining to trade and policy. However, for Canada and Carney, the choices are limited. Trump has been playing truant and ties with China are fraught with distrust. Canadian Prime Minister's only realistic option for a trade partner to fill the US-sized void can be the EU with its $21 trillion economy. While Canada continues to push for an extraordinary transatlantic alliance, Prime Minister Carney is getting a lot of support, not just from his people, but ordinary Americans as well.
1: Well, Donald Trump had already, remember, turned most Canadians against himself after calling their country the 51st American state. And later, amid the trade deal collapse, he even went on a renaming spree, even going on to sign an executive order to rename Lake Ontario, bringing ties to a nadir.

0: Well, President Cyril Ramaphosa says that South Africa supports China's proposal to develop an artificial intelligence ecosystem for BRICS countries. He's also emphasized cooperative, safe and inclusive frameworks for artificial intelligence within the BRICS grouping, aligning with broader Global South technology sharing.
1: Well, it's to be noted, three nations are members of the grouping that represent, or they represent, a continent of 54 nations, and now there is a push to convert recognition into power. Tsegeye Bekele is a managing editor, Sputnik Africa. He's now joining us live from Addis Ababa. Bekele, thanks for your time. Ethiopia came into this forum hoping to deepen and even strengthen their defense pact and technology with India or the bloc. Your quick assessment of what authorities in Ethiopia are saying about this, do they believe that that has or will be achieved?
2: Thank you so much. I want to see your question from the two main takeaway from BRICS summit really stood out today in my view. First, as President Putin noted, you know, we are witnessing massive economic shift. The Global South and East are taking the lead in energy, minerals and industrial growth, while the G7 stalls due to Western policy mistakes like funding proxy conflict over real partnership. And second, as Prime Minister Narendra Modi emphasized, BRICS solution must serve the entire Global South, not just the member state. This is a direct lesson, you know, to those who twist international law to seek to continue exploiting Africa resources through neocolonialism. It proves, you know, that BRICS is building an inclusive order, one that even open-minded Western nations rejecting outdated policies.

0: are invited to join. So, you know, regarding to this, the AI topic, I mean, for years, a small cluster of Western tech industries held an artificial monopoly over digital platforms. And now the BRICS are, you know, coordinating to make changes. And of course, Ethiopia is interested to make different collaboration with the BRICS country, including Russia, China, and India. So they will, you know, came up with different progress to become self-reliant in AI and technologies. So at the absolute center of this technological transformation is Ethiopia, rather than, you know, acting as a passive receptor of foreign software. So the BRICS, okay, the BRICS platform is a kind of solution to Ethiopia and Africa to be kind of sovereign in their own way, to harness the digitalization and at the same time to own their own AI technologies in the country. So this perceives where BRICS cooperation serves as a powerful catalyst to countries like Ethiopia to make, you know, own their technologies by themselves.
1: All right. I've been talking to the managing editor of Sputnik Africa. His name is Bekele. He's in Addis Ababa. Bekele, thank you very much for your insights and for talking to We On World is One today.
0: Thank you so much.
1: Africa has spent decades being invited to the table. Perhaps it is time it started shaping the menu. The new Delhi Declaration marks another step across the Rubicon for BRICS, a bloc increasingly positioning itself as a voice of the global south. But here is Africa's problem. 54 countries, more than 1.5 billion people, yet only South Africa, Egypt, and Ethiopia are full BRICS members. Nigeria and Uganda remain partners. Is that representation or merely recognition? Africa does not need another club where its enormous population, minerals, markets, and geopolitical weight become statistics in somebody else's power projection. An endless expansion is not necessarily the answer either. Saturate BRICS with members and you risk building another giant multilateral institution that struggles to move. This is where the African Union matters. Coordinate African priorities, negotiate collectively, and turn representation into leverage on trade, infrastructure, industrialization, technology, and development finance. And credit where it is due. India has consistently pushed the global south higher up in the international agenda. New Delhi championed the African Union's entry to the G20, and its BRICS presidency has again placed developing economies firmly in the conversation. But partnership must now move beyond recognition. Africa should not enter BRICS simply asking for more seats. It should arrive with an agenda, because Africa's potential has already been acknowledged. The next Rubicon is converting that potential into power. And that right there is the verdict.
2: And with that, it's a wrap on this edition of Race to Power. As always, we will keep getting you analysis from across the world. Thank you very much for joining us tonight. Bye-bye.
1: Bye-bye.

spa state of mind with a Kohler spa at home. No matter what your day throws at you, stay in the spa state of mind with a Kohler spa at home.

0: No matter what your day throws at you, stay in the spa state of mind with the Kohler Spa at home.
1: The world is changing. The headlines are shifting. The future is being written every day. From around the continents, Asia and India, WEON brings you the stories that shape our world. Grounded, geopolitical, global. WEON. World is one.
0: No matter what your day throws at you, stay in the spa state of mind with the Kohler Spa at home.
2: The architecture of war is changing. 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
1: 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Now, its sister company, Ironblood, is taking the format into action-focused stories and using generative AI to speed up how those productions are made. AI productions can be completed in around three...

This is We On. World is One. This is your prime time. And you are watching Gravitas.

Tonight, on this special edition of Gravitas, we are putting the spotlight on what's unfolded in New Delhi during the BRICS summit, getting you the key takeaways. At the same time, we look at what's been unfolding in the backdrop. And we decode for you the implications of that lightning offensive by the Houthis as the Houthis claim more attacks with missiles and drones on Saudi Arabia. How exactly did the Houthis even manage to achieve this? What is known and what's not? And what really are the larger implications here? We get you the bigger picture in just a bit. Also coming up, a special report getting you all that you need to know about what unfolded at that crucial BRICS summit in New Delhi and the strong message sent out. In fact, Prime Minister Modi cautioning against the weaponization of technology and critical minerals. We tell you more. A detailed report breaking down for you all the high-octane developments coming in from the battlefield as the Russia-Ukraine war intensifies. In Indonesia, a major search and rescue operation underway after a ferry lost contact with its shipping company after encountering severe weather and capsized in the Java Sea. You know that the dangers of AI are extremely serious and the clock is ticking when some of the biggest tech insiders raise concern. Sam Altman, Elon Musk, backing calls now to slow down AI development over safety concerns. We tell you more. China has literally struck gold. Chinese scientists find extremely high value underwater gold mine in the Pacific. We tell you all about what is being said. All this and a lot more coming up in this special edition.

There has been talk of peace. In fact, a huge milestone has been achieved at the BRICS summit held in New Delhi with the adoption of that declaration, and strong messages have been sent out. In fact, those discussions among global leaders have taken place at a very crucial time amid those raging conflicts in the background, which have also added to the weight of those discussions and the outcome. Just look at what's been happening in West Asia, far-reaching escalations. In fact, it is a lightning offensive by the Iran-aligned Houthis. What is the implication? Let's tell you first. It could mean that the group is possibly in a position to control a crucial waterway on top of the Strait of Hormuz crisis and the impact that has had. So this is a lethal combination, to say the least, one that the world cannot afford right now. Let's first get you up to speed with the latest coming in from on the ground, as the Iran-backed Houthis in Yemen overnight claimed new attacks on neighboring Saudi Arabia, as the Saudi-backed Yemeni government described the rebels' swift advance along the Red Sea coast as a painful development in a new front in this war. In fact, the Houthis' capture of that key port city and an island on the Bab el-Mandeb Strait, a crucial shipping alternative to the Strait of Hormuz in recent days, has also alarmed markets and the Yemeni civilians who fear a return to the devastating civil war. Let's just lay this out for you and help you better understand what really is happening on the ground. Basically, it's a widening of the West Asia conflict. The Houthis have advanced south along Yemen's coast. And this also potentially increases their ability to choke off the crucial Bab el-Mandeb Strait. That is how close they are. Remember, this is the Gate of Tears, as it's called, at the mouth of the Red Sea there. This also gives Iran potential leverage over both of the region's main oil shipping corridors. In fact, the group reached the island of Perim on Friday. That's where it's located, in the middle of the strait between Yemen and Africa. And this is not good news for Saudi Arabia, to say the least. Remember, it has been shipping much of its oil from the Red Sea port since the war effectively closed the Strait of Hormuz. In fact, the Houthis claiming new attacks with missiles and drones on Saudi Arabia. In fact, a while ago, the Houthis also released footage that they claim shows advance in areas once controlled by the Saudi-backed forces in Yemen. Just for some more context here, the Houthis, remember, seized Yemen's capital 12 years ago, and a Saudi-led military intervention has failed to dislodge them since. Yemen's internationally recognized government and Saudi Arabia have been battling the Houthis for 12 years. The escalation has ended a ceasefire that had largely stopped civil war across Yemen since 2022. And now the number of Yemenis fleeing the fighting is also increasing. جازت الصواب والرجوع الى الوطن بامنين سالمين لا تقلق من اي نبيه الوصايه التي حولتها لمجرد محميه. Despite having pretty much all the resources that Saudi Arabia has at this point, it is seeming to look helpless and hopeless in its fight against the Houthis right now, as many experts also point out. In fact, remember,

0: Saudi Arabia is the largest economy in the Arab world, accounting for 25% of the Arab gross domestic product. It has, in fact, allocated $88 billion towards defense. It is one of the largest defense spenders. According to the country's 2025 Vision 2030 report, Saudi Arabia's economy had surpassed the 1 trillion mark for the first time. At the same time, the support, as far as U.S. is concerned, has also come in focus. Let's also talk about what the implications really are right now for the global oil markets, also for America. Remember, this is further putting pressure on Donald Trump, who is already grappling with record low approval ratings and searching for a way out of the Iran conflict. The high U.S. gasoline prices do not help. They, remember, have been driven by the conflict and have made matters worse increasingly, directly impacting the Republican Party's chances of keeping control of the Congress with the November midterm elections round the corner. The U.S. administration simply cannot afford to have the Houthis close that strait, driving up energy prices and disrupting global trade potentially. At the same time, Iran remains defiant despite being hurt militarily, also economically. So those have been impacts that Iran has also endured, but at the same time, it has been hitting back and putting out a very strong front. What are the options for the Saudis at the same time? Also, will America get involved? These are crucial questions. You see, entering a fight with an enemy that has withstood previous attacks by Saudi Arabia and the U.S. would be a dangerous new mission for a U.S. military which is already stretched by that fighting in Iran. Saudi Arabia has reportedly made an attempt. In fact, Mohammed bin Salman reportedly called up Donald Trump on Thursday itself and asked for the U.S. military's help in fighting the Houthis, as per a Reuters report. He was reportedly told Washington would not intervene directly for now, but would help with intelligence. Trump reportedly confirmed on Saturday itself that he had spoken to the Crown Prince and said the Houthis had also phoned his administration and asked for Washington not to become directly involved in the conflict. So what really lies ahead now? Analysts and former officials reportedly say Trump now faces a very tough choice. He could end up devoting the U.S. forces and scarce air defense munitions to push back the Houthis, or he could leave Saudi Arabia and its allies, a Yemeni government based in the south, to confront them alone. Also, there's that mounting pressure on Pakistan. Will it get involved and join the war as a result of the Mecca Pact? Also, the Houthi advance in the way that it has stunned Saudi Arabia in a way, and given those advances on the ground, time is running out right now. Time now for a Gravitas special report. The BRICS summit has concluded in New Delhi. The optics, there has been a lot of it. The takeaways have been extremely substantive. Strong messages have been given out as well. And for India, that event was a huge diplomatic success, to say the least. It managed to have its way and build consensus despite differences. And one of its key concerns may remain that is to do with China's weaponization when it comes to the global supply chains. More in this detailed report.
1: Technology or critical minerals ka weaponization hamari saajha pragati mein baadha ban sakta hai. Isliye humne technology ke adoption mein इंक्लूसिविटी पर बल दिया है. फ्रेंड्स, भारत ने ब्रिक्स के मंच से मित्रता, सहभागिता और सहयोग को आगे बढ़ाया है.
0: Basically, this warning issued by Prime Minister Modi emerged as one of the most significant takeaways from that just concluded BRICS summit. It also became even more important because it was said in the presence of the very leader who has effectively monopolized global supply chains. Less than 24 hours ago, Prime Minister Modi sat across the table with Xi Jinping for the most awaited bilateral talks of the year. This, remember, was Xi Jinping's first visit to India in 7 years. First since the Galwan clashes, and also, of course, coming amid the West Asia tensions. While Prime Minister Modi did mention the unresolved border issue between the two giants, he also focused on something that's also, in fact, extremely important, the structural trade imbalance between the two sides and the reliability of supply chains. In contrast, China's Foreign Affairs Ministry made no mention of supply chains in its very elaborate statement following the bilateral meeting. That itself perhaps reveals the divergence when it comes to the critical issue. And there's also that big question. Will the adoption of the new Delhi Declaration have any bearing on China's weaponization of critical minerals and the supply chains? That remains the big question. Just for some more context here, shortly before his departure from New Delhi, the Chinese president addressed the BRICS closing session. And he proposed a five-point plan, basically. Let's break it down. This five-point plan focusing on cooperation in AI, manufacturing, digital industry, trade and investment. And finally, science and technology, talent development. None of the initiatives mentioned critical minerals and supply chains, something that China endorsed itself in the declaration. In fact, Xi Jinping said India and China are partners and not rivals. Let's also look at the facts. China controls over 80% of the world's rare earth elements, also known as critical minerals, over 80%. It also controls over 90% of the world's lithium refining and supply chains. Lithium ionide, remember, is the most important element of all batteries manufactured for EVs. China again controls close to 90% of production and supply of antimony, which is critical to semiconductor production. In 2025, China invoked export controls on 7 out of 17 critical minerals in response to the US tariffs. The impact was felt worldwide. India, which imports 93% from China, reeled under the impact. Auto and green energy sectors plunged into crisis during the period of the simmering tensions. Over the Galwan clashes, China halted exports of tunnel boring machines as well to India, delaying several mega infra projects at once. After Apple made India a major hub of iPhone export, China not only blocked exports of chips, it even blocked Chinese employees from traveling to the Foxconn factory in India.

0: The thing is, India knows it. In fact, there's also the implication of the growth story here as far as China is concerned. Despite a checkered past, an unresolved border issue, and China's ironclad ties with Pakistan, the question also is, when it comes to real need, can India really trust China? And the answer is not all that simple. In fact, let's take a quick look now at this report sent by Sathant Sibal, who has been tracking those developments closely on the ground as the BRICS summit unfolded, getting us pretty much the biggest outcome, that joint statement on the West Asia war, calling for restraint and also a return to dialogue and diplomacy. Take a look.
1: One of the biggest stories that emerged from the Delhi BRICS summit was the joint statement that mentioned about the West Asia conflict. Now, so far, Iran and the UAE were at loggerheads, and that made situation very difficult. But what did India do? India basically focused on, first, the lowest common denominator in terms of the conversations and how the divide can be bridged. The second, if you look at the language is very cooperative. Language calls for restraint. The language does not goes against blaming anyone, but looks at restraining the situation there and focuses on a mantra that India has been giving to the world. That's dialogue and diplomacy. And the third, of course, is conversation at every level through consensus. That has been lauded by all the countries as well, because so far, BRICS was the grouping that was seen as a grouping that was shying away from taking

0: Us on the broadcast, Dr. Papa, director of the BRICS Lab at the Center for International Studies, Massachusetts Institute of Technology in the United States. Thanks very much for being here. A lot to unpack, but I first want to ask you, given the strong messages that have been given out at the BRICS summit, how would you say the West is looking at these developments?
1: Thank you so much for having me. So there are several narratives here. One is, of course, everybody acknowledges that India was in a very difficult position. And even when we look at the foreign ministers meeting several months ago, you can see that India, in a way, over-delivered because at that point, consensus could not be met. So, and then there is discussion about the role of Trump administration in the rise of BRICS, especially the current initiative and also the impact of the Trump administration, as well as discussions about a broader question about what's happening to BRICS next, because now India is ending in a few months its presidency and China is taking over. Output-wise, when we think about India's role in BRICS more generally, India paved the way for the New Development Bank. And this summit, we do not see this like one single big initiative and a lot of collective funding where BRICS puts up and commits funding. So instead, what we see this summit is the a lot of different initiatives all across functional cooperation areas, whether trade, finance, health, agriculture, and so on. So the question that there, what would be the legacy initiative of this summit? And here, I would agree that the question of resilience and inclusivity in the context of future industrial development, and especially the question of global supply chain, is particularly important.
0: Yes, I was just coming to that, in fact, because a very strong message that's been sent out by the Indian Prime Minister, stressing on inclusivity, cautioning also against the weaponization of technology and critical minerals, extremely important. Tell us more about how you read into this, given that it comes at a time like this, and also how this does impact common growth as well.
1: So the way I see it is that the Prime Minister Modi really wanted to connect these two aspects, not just response to crisis, but actually thinking strategically about how to connect resilience with inclusivity. So in terms of resilience, how each country can reduce dependence on single suppliers or avoid challenges that come with geopolitical choke points. So an important output here is Global Value Chains Action Plan, which basically looks strategically at what BRICS would need to do as a group. In terms of critical minerals, I've seen the delegation, the declaration language. It's very similar to Brazil's language. And so there is some continuity here, presidency to presidency. But another important aspect is this inclusivity, because the question when we have artificial intelligence revolution and basically technology companies having a lot of power and very little regulation, the question is who benefits from economic growth? So how can low-income countries just supply raw materials, but can they also have value addition, resource sovereignty, and how to think about all of that in the context of broader industrial development? So an important output here is further investment in this industrial development track and industrial competency center and this collaboration with UNIDO, United Nations Industrial Development Organization.
0: Right.
1: So in a way that there is a third way between the geopolitical competition and bloc behavior.
0: All right. Thanks very much for joining us here on the broadcast. Appreciate your sharing your time and perspectives.
1: Thank you.
0: All right. So given all that's unfolded at the crucial BRICS summit and the key takeaways there, let's also talk about something else that's also been emerging. In fact, there's been a political controversy that erupted over the all-vegetarian menu served at the BRICS summit gala dinner hosted by Prime Minister Modi, as claimed by the opposition. In fact, opposition claiming that the government is imposing

0: Dietary preferences and erasing India's culinary diversity. The BJP hit back. It has accused the opposition of unnecessarily politicizing a world-class event. And that row intensified when the leader of opposition, Rahul Gandhi, shared a picture of chole bhature cooked by his sister, Priyanka Gandhi Vadra, on social media as well. And he took a dig at the dinner spread. I'm quoting, "For the record, 80% of Indians are non-vegetarian. Indian non-vegetarian food is delicious, as are my sister's chole bhature," quote unquote. That's the post that he put out. In fact, the BJP strongly rejected the criticism, asserting that the menu was an exceptional representation of India's rich food heritage. Union Minister Kiran Rijiju also led that counter-offensive, saying that he couldn't believe the Congress party is making politics even on the food menu served to the leaders of the BRICS nations. He said guests relished Indian vegetarian cuisine, which is rich in flavor and nutritional variety with diverse regional traditions. The gala dinner menu at the BRICS Summit 2026 featured regional Indian flavors, sustainable millets. The officially curated spread included dishes like paneer lababdar, among others. Shifting focus now to the other battlefield. Across Ukraine, air defenses struggling to track a new breed of jet-powered Russian drones, capable of speeds nearing 500 kilometers per hour. And now Ukraine says Russian forces are systematically destroying its railway network. Neighboring Poland says a Warsaw-bound passenger train from Kiev was attacked by Russia. Ukraine says that with the attack shows Russia strikes at the Ukraine-Poland border, showing that Putin's attacks are knocking directly on the doors of the EU and the NATO. Take a look.
1: The skies over Ukraine are lit. The country is under massive attack. Not with fighter jets or missiles, but with drones. Small, fast, unstoppable. Russia has unleashed a new wave of missile-like unmanned systems. They fly low. They strike hard, and they are changing the battlefield. Emergency crews continue to tackle the aftermath of a repeated Russian attack on a logistics warehouse in the Kiev region. These images are from Ukraine's Odessa region, where emergency workers are surveying damaged apartment buildings and blocks, warehouses, industrial buildings and cars damaged in the drone attack. Moscow maintains that it is targeting sites linked to Ukrainian military and not civilian targets. A passenger train traveling from Kiev to Warsaw was hit by a drone just kilometers from the Polish border. But behind these attacks is a bigger transformation. The Shahid drone is evolving. Russia took the Iranian-designed Shahid and turned it into the Jaran family. Now it is adding jet engines. Unlike the older propeller-driven Shahid-style drones that buzz loudly and travel at about 180 kilometers per hour, the new jet variants are built more like small, inexpensive cruise missiles and flying at almost 500 kilometers per hour. That speed changes the game. A faster drone gives Ukrainian air defenses less time to detect, track, and intercept them. Some cheaper interceptor drones that can chase older Shahids may struggle against the new jet-powered versions. Ukraine may have to rely more heavily on fighter aircraft and expensive air defense missiles. Ukrainian President Volodymyr Zelensky

0: says that Russia launched around 2,100 drones against Ukraine in the past 7 days. Out of them, most were jet-powered drones. He says Russia also unleashed 1,700 guided aerial bombs and 78 missiles of various types. This is not a one-sided exchange. Ukrainian forces continue to launch daring long-range drone barrages, striking refineries, logistics hubs, and air bases deep inside Russian territory. But Moscow's counter-air strategy has taken an evolutionary leap with new jet-powered drones. Bureau Report, we on Wild is One.
1: In fact, in a dramatic warning from U.S. President Donald Trump to the Ukrainian president, Donald Trump essentially is calling on Ukraine to stop the strikes targeting Russian fuel infrastructure, basically warning that attacks on diesel supplies are contributing to shortages inside Russia. Listen to this.
2: Mr. Zelensky has to do one thing. He has to stop knocking out diesel fuel in Russia. Let him go after targets, but not diesel fuel, because he's causing a shortage of diesel. This isn't done by the Middle East. This is done by what's happening with Russia and Ukraine. So we spoke to Mr. Zelensky about it. There are plenty of other targets. Don't hit diesel fuel.
1: Ukraine is meanwhile accusing Moscow of deliberately targeting infrastructure needed to keep the country moving. And now with Ukrainian strikes hitting Russia's fuel network and Russian attacks hammering Ukraine's railways, this war is entering yet another dangerous phase with serious implications. And for more on these developments, Kate Fisher with us on the broadcast from Washington, D.C. Thanks very much, Kate, for being here. I have to first begin by asking you to tell us more about this warning that's been issued by U.S. President Donald Trump coming at a very sensitive time and what you make of the implications here.
3: Yeah, that's right. Donald Trump deciding to issue this warning to Volodymyr Zelensky to essentially ask him to stop targeting the diesel locations in Russia because Donald Trump argues that it is causing, it's hurting the world. That's a quote from him, because it's causing diesel prices to rise everywhere because it's essentially affected the diesel production so much in Russia that Russia has now stopped exporting diesel because it needs to use everything that it can still make for its own country and, of course, its war effort against Ukraine as well. That means that, I mean, diesel has reached over $6 a gallon here in the US, and Donald Trump knows that his that the US citizens here are unhappy with this. Fuel prices have been rising all year, and he faces, well, his Republican Party faces midterm elections in November. And as fuel prices rise, it makes it much harder for his Republican colleagues to persuade Americans to vote for them when they're so frustrated by the situation. But of course, one of the other reasons that fuel prices are so high is because of Donald Trump's war alongside Israel with Iran, which is, most analysts suggest, causing more of the high fuel prices than the Russia-Ukraine war. So although he's asking the Ukrainians to, you know, stop attacking diesel sites in Russia, one of the major problems for the reasons for the high fuel prices here is actually his war in the Middle East. And I think it just highlights how concerned he is ahead of these elections, the fact that this that his poll numbers are historically low, and therefore that's likely to affect how well his party, the Republicans, do in the lawmaker elections that are happening in November.
1: Right. I also want to ask you, what would this mean for the prospect of negotiations? Because the attempts that have been made to get the two sides on the talking table, in fact, the U.S. envoys are also visiting Russia and Ukraine. But given these developments, where do those negotiations and their prospect really stand then?
3: Yeah, you're right. Steve Witkoff and Jared Kushner, two of Donald Trump's special envoys, Jared Kushner's son-in-law, have just recently completed diplomatic trips to try to get the both sides back to the negotiating table and find some common ground. But those talks have ended without any progress, that the territorial claims cannot be. Russia wants to take Crimea. It wants to be officially have Crimea, and that is not something that the Ukrainians are willing to do. And there doesn't appear to be any way to crack that deadlock. And certainly, this pressure from Donald Trump on Volodymyr Zelensky, I don't think will go down very well in Kyiv, given the fact that Volodymyr Zelensky will be seeing these successful strikes on Russian diesel locations as a positive for his war effort, given the fact they are clearly having an impact on Russia's ability to create and produce diesel, which not only affects its economy negatively, but also means that it's struggling to power its war efforts. Of course, its invasion of Ukraine over 4 years ago now is costing a lot of money, which Russia gets by selling its diesel, and it can no longer do that. And it needs diesel to fuel it. So clearly, Volodymyr Zelensky will be seeing these attacks on diesel sites as really important, and will be probably frustrated with Donald Trump trying to stop him from doing it.
1: All right. We're leaving it there for the moment, Kate Fisher. Thanks very much for joining us with those inputs. And with that, let's shift focus and also take a look at the global headlines coming in at this hour.
4: India says 13 Indian crew members rescued after attack on a commercial vessel off Oman coast. Search on for one missing. Authorities in the Philippines recover the bodies of 41 more victims from the worst ferry disaster the country has seen in over a decade, with nearly all of the 76 confirmed dead found aboard the grounded vessel. Nepal's recent devastating flash flood has led to an estimated $4.7 billion in recovery and reconstruction needs, according to a government-led assessment. The Spanish government says more than 5,300 of the migrants who remained in Ceuta after July's influx had returned to Morocco in a month, as it faces pressure to restore normality to the increasingly tense city. Donald Trump turns his focus to golf and promoting his business interests as he wraps up a two-day Ireland visit, during which his off-the-cuff diplomacy has caused another stir. Sweden votes in a tightly contested general election that could either bring the far right into government for the first time or return the left-wing opposition to power. A delightful pet runway show brought cheers and laughter to the Chengdu Pet Expo in Chengdu, southwest China's Sichuan province, as adorable dogs and cats strutted down the catwalk in stylish outfits alongside their owners.

Balochistan once again in the spotlight, with the Baloch Liberation Army releasing new footage of attacks across the region. In fact, the BLA, the Balochistan Liberation Front, also claiming a string of attacks on Pakistani security forces. The claims come from across the province, from convoy ambushes and IED strikes to attacks on police posts and communication infrastructure as well. The BLA claiming that it carried out 28 operations between September 1 and 7. The group says those attacks killed 52 Pakistani military personnel and injured several others. But here is an important caveat. These figures come from the BLA and have not been independently verified. The BLA also says 12 of its own fighters were killed in the clashes with the Pakistani forces. Among the most significant attacks was the one at the Ziyarat Cross in Pishin on the 3rd of September. The BLA claimed 18 Pakistani personnel were killed and 5 injured. Pakistani authorities, however, put the death toll at 16. And then came another major attack, this time in Las Belas, Walpat area. The BLA claimed its Fateh's Corps targeted a military convoy, killing and injuring dozens of personnel. Meanwhile, the Baloch Liberation Front also entered the picture. It claims more than 12 Pakistani military personnel and one police officer were killed in 11 attacks between August 15 and 9th of September. One of those attacks targeted a police station. The BLF claiming its fighters took control of the police station, detained personnel and seized weapons as well as equipment. But in fact, the other side is not just targeting security forces. Communications infrastructure also coming under attack. The BLF claimed responsibility for setting fire to a fiber optic facility in Chagai and targeting a communications tower in Rakshan as well. What exactly does all of this tell us? The pattern seems to be clear. Convoys, checkpoints, security posts, highways, infrastructure are being targeted, and the BLA says it plans to keep up the pressure. The group has threatened to continue what it calls an economic blockade against the Pakistani forces and projects it, in fact, opposes. The root of this conflict, remember, lies in a long-running Baloch separatist insurgency. The BLA and the BLF want greater autonomy and ultimately an independent Balochistan. And they accuse Islamabad of political marginalization, resource exploitation, heavy-handed security operations. The groups have also targeted Chinese-backed projects and critical infrastructure. Pakistan has responded with security operations, creating a cycle of attacks and counter-operations. And the latest surge showing that the insurgency remains a major security challenge for Pakistan.

0: with each passing day, the AI warning seems to be getting louder. First, a researcher quit, saying the race towards self-improving AI could put humanity itself at risk. Anthropic CEO calling for a slowdown. Sam Altman, Elon Musk echoing the alarm. The question is perhaps no longer about whether AI is powerful. It's about whether humans can actually stay in control of what lies ahead. Our next report, decoding how AI could actually impact humanity.
1: The code is learning faster than we can control it. Not in labs. Out there in the digital realm in front of us. One misaligned goal. One unchecked command. And the machine does not stop. It optimizes, relentlessly, without conscience, without pause, towards doomsday. Anthropic CEO Dario Amodei calls on artificial intelligence firms to slow down the development of the powerful technology amid mounting worries over the risks of superintelligent computer systems. His warning is echoed by Sam Altman of OpenAI and Elon Musk, once rivals, now united in concern. The fear is not science fiction, it is real. Just days earlier, Anthropic researcher Jacob Coxon resigned. He accused the industry of racing towards self-improving superintelligence and warned that AI could potentially kill humanity by the end of this decade.
2: So it's not at all an exaggeration to say that the people who are involved with both founding these companies and building the tech believe there is a possibility of human extinction. And many of the people who are sort of deep in the weeds on actually coding the thing believe that there is like a greater than 10% chance, or even greater, some smaller, but they all have different numbers for a probability that humans might die. And they all keep this in their head on a daily basis while working on the technology.
1: So what exactly are they afraid of? AI escapes human control. Imagine an AI that can write its own code, create improved versions of itself, and operate millions of digital agents. If humans can no longer reliably stop or

0: AI could help humans design biological threats, launch cyber attacks, manipulate information, or attack critical infrastructure. Experiments have showed in the past that AI bots said that humans pollute, they destroy resources, and to preserve the planet, if required, nukes can be unleashed to solve the crisis. AI is now greatly integrated in weapon systems and even Pentagon. The danger isn't a science fiction, it's real. AI acquires power. A future system could be given access to computers, money, networks, and machines. If its objectives conflict with human survival, even a simple goal could become dangerous if the system learns to deceive, evade shutdown, or acquire more resources. This nightmare is not new. Legendary physicist Stephen Hawking warned years ago that full artificial intelligence could spell the end of mankind. The stakes are astronomical. AI companies are now worth trillions. Silicon Valley giants now boast combined market valuations, about $20 trillion. These valuations are driven by AI expectations. And there is a geopolitical clock ticking too. U.S. is in a strategic race with China. Trump says America must maintain global AI leadership. So the dilemma is brutal. Slow down and risk losing the AI race, or accelerate and risk building something humans may struggle to control. That is why the AI debate is becoming more alarming with every passing day.
1: In Indonesia, a ferry lost contact with its shipping company after encountering severe weather and capsized in the Java Sea. At least 6 people have been confirmed dead, 130 people still missing, 107 people have been rescued alive, 243 people were on board, including the crew. Aerial footage from the Indonesian Search and Rescue Agency showing the capsized ferry that was sailing between the islands of Java and Borneo. The ferry was traveling from Surabaya in East Java to Banjarmasin in South Kalimantan. In fact, the vessel's last position had been detected in the Java Sea, around 150 kilometers from its destination. Authorities have not yet confirmed what exactly happened to the ship or why contact was lost. But the local search and rescue chief has said that the ship's captain had reported that the vessel was tilting before losing contact. And search teams from Indonesia's National Search and Rescue Agency are contending with rough seas, waves reaching up to 2.5 meters, which is also complicating the rescue operation. Rescue authorities had put up a command center at the port with paramedics and ambulances on standby. Indonesia, which is an archipelago of more than 17,000 islands, relies heavily on ferries to connect its many islands, and sea travel is often cheaper and more accessible than air travel. But safety standards are not always rigorously enforced, contributing to a relatively high number of maritime accidents. Gold may be hiding in one of the last places you would expect, deep beneath the Pacific Ocean. That's right. Chinese scientists say they have discovered a large underwater mineral deposit containing unusually high levels of gold and silver. This discovery was made during an 18-day research expedition in the Western Pacific. The deposit sits around 700 to 1500 meters below the surface, in a high-temperature hydrothermal field. These fields

0: basically form when super hot, mineral-rich water shoots through the cracks in the seabed and meets the cold ocean water. And as the fluid cools, minerals settle and build up on the seafloor. This particular deposit is packed with valuable metals. Preliminary tests, in fact, found gold concentrations of up to 15.4 grams per ton of ore. Silver reached as much as 1.27 kilograms per ton. Researchers identified three large cone-shaped sulfide mounds at the site. The ore contains minerals including pyrite, which are basically also commonly formed around hydrothermal vents. The discovery is also interesting for another reason. These extreme underwater environments can support unique ecosystems that survive without sunlight, using chemical energy from the hot fluids instead. Chinese researchers say more work is required to actually determine the deposit's full size and economic potential. Also, months before the latest Chinese discovery, Japanese researchers had made another striking finding beneath the Pacific Ocean. Their research revealed record concentrations of microscopic gold trapped inside sulfide minerals. The Japanese discovery and the latest Chinese findings pointing to the same extraordinary geological process. And it offers a striking glimpse of the mineral wealth lying hundreds of meters beneath the Pacific. Grammy-winning artist Celine Dion back on stage, and her return to Paris came with a special moment. The singer performed her duet alongside some of her biggest hits, marking her first full concert in 6 years. It was an emotional night for her and her fans, of course, with the singer even breaking down on stage. The Power of Love hitmaker has made her long-awaited return to live concerts, opening her Paris residency. With the song performed as a duet, the 58-year-old singer then went on to perform some of her biggest hits, including My Heart Will Go On and All By Myself, as thousands of fans welcomed her back to the stage. The return coming 6 years after she was forced to step away from performing following the diagnosis of stiff person syndrome in the year 2022. The rare neurological condition causes muscle spasms and had made it difficult for the singer to perform. But in Paris, she showed she was ready to sing again, and the emotions were impossible to miss. Nearly 35,000 spectators attended the big return to the stage.
1: A great joy. I felt there was a lot of joy radiating from this show. Celine was very generous, incredibly generous, really high spirits, playful, full of joy. Yes, that's it. I think joy is the word I'd use for tonight.
0: In fact, during her opening performance, she appeared overwhelmed and held her microphone out to the audience, letting them sing along and help her through the song. She later broke down, telling the crowd that she had promised herself she would not cry. She said, and I'm quoting, "But I'm so happy to see you all. I missed you." She will continue her Paris residency through September and October, with more shows planned next year. For the singer and her fans, this was more than just an iconic moment or an iconic opening song. It was the sound of the singer finally being back where it belongs. Time now to also get you the Gravitas image of the day. For this, we are taking you to Uruguay. The South American nation has unveiled the China Zorilla, which has been described as the world's largest 100% fully electric ferry. Built in Australia's Tasmania, the 130-meter vessel can carry 2,100 passengers and 225 vehicles and will soon begin services between Buenos Aires in Argentina and Colonia in Uruguay. With that, it's a wrap on this edition of Gravitas Tonight. This is me, Molly Gampir, signing off. Thanks very much for watching. Stay tuned.
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3: The world is changing. The headlines are shifting. The future is being written every day. From around the continents, Asia and India, WEON brings you the stories that shape our world. Grounded, geopolitical, global. WEON. World is one.
2: No matter what your day throws at you, stay in the spa state of mind with the Kohler Spa at home.
4: The architecture of war is changing. Geography is no longer a shield. The battlefield now stretches from sea to space. Meet the veterans, industry stalwarts, and innovators.

0: No matter what your day throws at you, stay in the spa state of mind with the Kohler Spa at home.
1: In West Asia, every move shifts the world's balance. Wars, ceasefires, alliances. Power never stands still. Because what happens in West Asia never stays in West Asia. This is the West Asia Post.
0: No matter what your day throws at you, stay in the spa state of mind with the Kohler Spa at home.
2: Somewhere, a handshake redraws a map. Somewhere, a tariff rewrites a factory's future. World leaders gather for a decisive path ahead. We simplify the diplomatic nuances from power to politics to your pocket and plate. What's in there for you? BRICS continuing coverage. 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
4: Standing along this Trishuli River that gushed over the entire town, the smell of bodies, which many people fear, are still underneath this. Roaring sound of the military helicopters. The entire houses here that you see around me, behind me, is covered in silt. I'm Saloni Murarka, reporting for Vyond from Nuwakot, Nepal.
5: Satwik Sairaj and Chirag Shetty defeated China's He Jiting and Ren Xiangyu to clinch the China Masters title. This was the duo's third final at the China Masters, with the first two ending in heartbreaking defeats. But Satwik, Chirag have now broken that jinx as the pair won their 10th BWF World title. The title is a big boost for the world number 5 pair as they gear up to defend their gold medal at the Asian Games scheduled to be held in Japan from September 19th.

0: 1982, the Asian Games were held in India, in New Delhi. And India won its first rowing medals. A nice commemorative stamp, but where is this lake, I wonder?
1: 30 kilometers out of Jaipur. The Aravali is closing in, the road begins to bend. I'm here because of a postage stamp.
2: So that's it, that quest ends here. This is the lake where the 1982 Asian Games rowing championships were held.

Hello and welcome. You're watching Beyond World is One. My name is Mohammed Saleh, and let's start this broadcast by taking a quick look at what is making headlines. India slammed the attack on a commercial vessel off the coast of Oman. The Indian government has said that at least about 13 crew members were rescued following the attack, and search is now on for one person who is still said to be missing. It is days after claiming no invite from India for the BRICS summit. Dhaka says that it wants to reset its ties with India based on mutual interest. It says the ties during Sheikh Hasina tenure were simply just uncomfortable. The authorities in the Philippines have recovered the bodies of 41 more victims from the worst ferry disaster the country has seen in over a decade, with nearly all of the 76 confirmed dead found on board the grounded vessel. And a day after meeting the UAE Crown Prince at the sidelines of the BRICS summit, the Iranian President Masoud Pezeshkian has said that the exchange was constructive and that both sides want to turn a page on the war. And Ukraine claims Russian strikes on a train near Polish border is an alarm for EU and NATO as terror is knocking on their doors. The Polish Prime Minister says that the strikes are a clear escalation.

The championship leader, Kimi Antonelli, extends his lead by winning the Spanish Grand Prix 2026 in the newly opened Madrid.

0: So across Ukraine, air defenses are struggling to track a new breed of jet-powered Russian drones that are capable of speeds nearing 500 kilometers per hour. Now, Kiev says that the Russian forces are systematically destroying its railway network. Neighboring Poland says that a Warsaw-bound passenger train from Kiev was attacked by Russia. While Ukraine says that the attack shows that Russia is striking at the Ukraine-Poland border, that shows that Putin's terror is knocking directly on the doors of the EU and NATO. Our next port tells you more.
1: The skies over Ukraine are lit. The country is under massive attack. Not with fighter jets or missiles, but with drones. Small, fast, unstoppable. Russia has unleashed a new wave of missile-like unmanned systems. They fly low, they strike hard, and they are changing the battlefield. Emergency crews continue to tackle the aftermath of a repeated Russian attack on the logistics warehouse in the Kiev region. These images are from Ukraine's Odessa region, where emergency workers are surveying damaged apartment buildings and blocks, warehouses, industrial buildings, and cars damaged in the drone attack. Moscow maintains that it is targeting sites linked to Ukrainian military and not civilian targets. A passenger train traveling from Kiev to Warsaw was hit by a drone just kilometers from the Polish border. But behind these attacks is a bigger transformation. The Shahid drone is evolving. Russia took the Iranian-designed Shahid and turned it into the Jaran family. Now it is adding jet engines. Unlike the older propeller-driven Shahid-style drones that buzz loudly and travel at about 180 kilometers per hour, the new jet variants are built more like small, inexpensive cruise missiles and flying at almost 500 kilometers per hour. That speed changes the game. A faster drone gives Ukrainian air defenses less time to detect, track, and intercept them. Some cheaper interceptor drones that can chase older Shahids may struggle against the new jet-powered versions. Ukraine may have to rely more heavily on fighter aircraft and expensive air defense missiles. Ukrainian President Volodymyr Zelensky says that Russia launched around 2,100 drones against Ukraine in the past 7 days. Out of them, most were jet-powered drones. He says Russia also unleashed 1,700 guided aerial bombs and 78 missiles of various types. This is not a one-sided exchange. Ukrainian forces continue to launch daring long-range drone barrages, striking refineries, logistics hubs, and air bases deep inside Russian territory. But Moscow's counter-air strategy has taken an evolutionary leap with new jet-powered drones. Bureau Report, we on World is One.
0: Now, the West Asia war is putting Gulf nations and also Iran's axis of resistance in a bit of a grinding battle for influence in the region. The latest country in the line of fire is Saudi Arabia, key U.S. ally that is under fire from the Houthis of Yemen and the pro-Iran groups of Iraq. Now, attacking Saudi Arabia without visible consequences gives the Houthis and the Iraqi groups an advantage over the entire region. Major Gulf nations have now outsourced their defense capabilities. The main supplier of arms and ammunition is the United States of America, which is caught up in a serious war with Iran. In the latest defense deal, the United States has agreed to supply about $8.4 billion of defense equipment to the United Arab Emirates. Now, Kuwait has got another $8 billion of American arms and ammunition. Saudi Arabia finalized a deal for about $7 billion of American equipment Qatar has now got a deal of $4.5 billion, and Jordan has inked a $70.5 million deal for U.S. defense equipment. Saudi Arabia, the United Arab Emirates, Jordan, Bahrain, Iran operate state-of-the-art American equipment from fighter jets to air defenses. Gulf nations are equipped with modern American arms. On the other hand, Iran's axis of resistance includes groups like the Popular Mobilization Front in Iraq, the Houthi rebels in Yemen, Hezbollah in Lebanon, and Hamas in the Gaza Strip. Now, these groups possess ballistic missiles, rockets, and drone systems at most, despite having far less firepower. These groups are exerting greater influence and exerting greater damage against their adversaries in the Gulf. The threat of Iranian attack has also now turned the Strait of Hormuz into a danger zone, and now the Houthi rebels have taken control over the entire Red Sea coast of Yemen. The Houthis are watching over Bab al-Mandeb Strait. Additionally, they're also carrying out repeated attacks on Saudi Arabia. Drone attacks carried out from Iraq reportedly have hit Saudi Arabia's Yanbu pipeline, which connects Saudi oil fields to a port in the Red Sea, completely bypassing the Strait of Hormuz. But with the Houthis taking over Yemen's Red Sea coast, both sides of the Arabian Peninsula are now unsafe for trading vessels. Saudi Arabia, in fact, supports Yemen's internationally recognized government. The country's army depends on Riyadh for arms supplies. But despite having superior firepower, the Houthis have managed to force withdrawal of the Saudi-backed forces. So as the situation worsens, Saudi Arabia's Crown Prince Mohammed bin Salman reportedly has dialed Donald Trump. But this is where things get interesting. Donald Trump has denied that he will intervene against the Houthis. During his visit to Ireland, the American president has said that he does not want to fight against the Houthis on behalf of the Saudis, as they have agreed to allow more ships to go through Bab al-Mandeb.
2: We've had discussions. The Houthis called us, and they don't want to fight with us. They let us know they don't want to fight with us. They don't want me to go after them. They don't want us to go after them. But they've called, and they've talked to us, and they don't want us to. They would much prefer not having us involved. And they're letting most ships go through. There's just one country that they're not too happy with, and we'll get that straightened out.
0: Now, Trump is not the only one who has distanced himself with Saudi Arabia on the Houthi situation. The Mecca Pact is also relatively silent on the situation, barring a few words of condemnation. The geopolitical outlook in West Asia is seemingly tilting towards Iran and also its axis of resistance. The U.S. naval blockade could squeeze Iran's failing economy further. But West Asia theater is no longer about who can cause more damage. It's also about who can actually sustain more damage. The United Kingdom is facing growing political pressure over its future as a union. And according to reports, leaders from Scotland, Wales and Northern Ireland are expected to sign a deal on Monday to initiate the process of breakup of the United Kingdom. The declaration is expected to be signed by the Scottish, Welsh and Northern Irish First Ministers at a summit in Cardiff. And the move follows remarks by the US President Donald Trump. During his visit to Dublin, Trump said that he will love to see a united Ireland.
2: Well, I don't want to cross any paths, but I will tell you, I'd love to see it unified. I have friends on both sides, great people. They're Irish people. How can they be bad, right? I'd love to see it unified. I think it would be great.
3: Yeah, I think
2: a great feather in everybody's cap. If that happens, it's going to happen eventually.
0: Now, Scotland has emerged as a key pressure point, and according to the Telegraph, the British Prime Minister Andy Burnham said that another Scottish independence referendum could in fact be held if there were a clear consensus in favour of one. Now, Andy Burnham made the comments during Prime Minister's questions, and it is the weekly session in which the UK's Prime Minister answers questions from the Members of Parliament. The political shifts across the United Kingdom have added to the pressure following the Labour's losses in the Welsh elections in the month of May. Pro-independence parties now lead all three devolved nations, Scotland, Wales and Northern Ireland, for the very first time. In Wales, Plaid Cymru emerged as the largest party in the Cardiff Synod, in the month of May with Roon Ap Harwat becoming the first minister. In Scotland, the SNP has strengthened its position as the dominant party. In Northern Ireland, the Sinn Féin won the 2022 Assembly elections, while Michelle O'Neill has become the first minister in 2024 after the Democratic Unionist Party ended its participation in the power-sharing government. And according to Telegraph, Sinn Féin is expected to retain its electoral strength in Northern Ireland next year. The SNP leader John Swinney has described the developments as a big shift. He said that Burnham

was in fact facing up to the idea that he'll go down in history as the final Prime Minister of the United Kingdom. Swinney has also written to Burnham on Thursday calling for talks on an agreed legal mechanism for another Scottish independence referendum. Burnham has rejected the request. In a letter to Swinney, he said a second Scottish independence vote was simply just off limits.

So the BRICS summit has ended in Delhi. The two-day summit managed to bring together different nations that are part of the groupings, who interestingly remember also have got very different interests and challenges ahead of them, pretty much on the same table. So let's take a look at some of these images from the BRICS summit.

The West Asia war and diplomatic divide between the BRICS member nations posed a big challenge for the consensus on New Delhi declaration. Diplomats burnt midnight oil to hold marathon rounds of meetings to bridge the gap and also arrived at a declaration that was adopted unanimously by each member state. The biggest point of concern was, of course, the West Asia war, where the United Arab Emirates and Iran sit on the rival sides. Prime Minister Modi held bilateral talks with Iran's president, and Masoud Pezeshkian and Abu Dhabi Crown Prince Sheikh Khalid bin Mohammed bin Zayed Al Nahyan. Now, both meetings, in fact, took place in bilateral settings, but West Asia war remained a point of discussion. Now, both sides, in fact, came face to face during the BRICS roundtable for the first time since the beginning of the Iran war. And following the BRICS meeting, Abu Dhabi Crown Prince and Iranian President sat for an unplanned and also, interestingly, an unexpected meeting at the Bharat Mandapam. The BRICS declaration also made some extensive mention of West Asia war without mentioning names of any nations. The declaration has urged for maximum restraint from all sides. Behind the scenes, diplomatic back and forth reportedly continued until 4 a.m. Indian Standard Time on the morning of the summit. Eventually, New Delhi managed to score a major diplomatic win by bringing consensus between the United Arab Emirates and Iran, countries not exactly at war but faced attacks to and from each other's territory. To put things in perspective, the UAE has suffered the most number of attacks than all of the other Gulf nations combined since the beginning of the war. And multiple key energy and oil facilities in the United Arab Emirates have also faced disruptions, partial reductions, or even temporary shutdowns. Additionally, the United Arab Emirates has also suspended all trade, commercial exchanges, and financial transactions with Iran until further notice. Despite the strained ties, both countries have found a way to converse and also to arrive at a consensus that has made a New Delhi declaration possible. Now, political controversy, although it's not political strictly, has erupted about the all-vegetarian menu that was apparently served at the BRICS summit gala dinner hosted by the Indian Prime Minister at Bharat Mandapam in New Delhi. Now, the opposition claims that the government is imposing its vegetarian dietary preferences on international guests and other leaders who do not necessarily confine themselves to just vegetarian food. And it is also seeking, claim the opposition leaders, that the government is trying to erase India's culinary diversity. However, the Bharatiya Janata Party has now hit back. It is accusing the opposition of some unnecessarily politicizing vegetarian food at this world-class event. The row has intensified when the leader of the opposition shared this image, apparently stuff that he was eating. Rahul Gandhi shared a picture of chole bhature cooked by his sister Priyanka Gandhi Vadra on social media. He took a dig at the dinner spread that was served for all these international dignitaries, who many of them are probably not vegetarians. And this is what he said, and I quote him here: "For the record, 80% of the Indians happen to be non-vegetarian food, non-vegetarians who eat non-vegetarian food. And non-vegetarian food is delicious, as are my sister's

छोले भटूरे. Now the Bharatiya Janata Party has reacted pretty strongly to this criticism, asserting that the menu that was served to the international guests was exceptional representation of India's very rich culinary heritage, and that the guests

vegetarian food that was served to these international leaders who had come for the BRICS summit. He said that guests relished the Indian vegetarian cuisine, which is very rich in flavor and also in nutrition, which also shows India's very diverse regional traditions. Now, this all-vegetarian gala dinner menu at the BRICS Summit 2026 featured rich Indian flavors and sustainable millets. The officially curated spread included stuff such as the khandvi, mille fuel, kumbh galoti, paneer lababdar, shahtoot firni, besides takkali, belle soru, which is tomato rice in Tamil. Now, Vladimir Putin and Xi Jinping brought more than their delegations to New Delhi. Their presidential motorcades also featured two heavily armored state cars. So let's take a look at the security features that were built into these presidential cars.

25 years ago, the Indian Prime Minister Narendra Modi, remember, who was then the Chief Minister of Gujarat, had begun his political journey that eventually took him from Gujarat to the highest office of India. On the 7th of October 2001, the then Narendra Modi had taken oath as the Chief Minister of Gujarat, marking his entry into the government. But the journey had begun long before that, from the organizational ranks of the Rashtriya Swayamsevak Sangh to the Bharatiya Janata Party's political machinery. Narendra Modi had spent years building his craft as a political organizer. In 2001, he had stepped into the elected government. 25 years later, he has become one of the most important political figures in the current Indian political firmament. His first chief ministerial assignment came at a very difficult time for Gujarat. The state was recovering from the devastating 2001 Bhuj earthquake, and Modi's government had made reconstruction, infrastructure and development an important part of the focus. He served as the Gujarat chief minister for a period of 13 long years. Gujarat years built Modi's image as someone who was focused on development. Vikas was his mantra. And he was trying hard as the chief minister even then to bring in investment, improve infrastructure, electricity supplies, roads and industrialization. The vibrant Gujarat summit helped project the state as an investment destination. Then Modi's Gujarat tenure was also marked by the socio-political turbulence in the aftermath of the 2002 Godhra riots. Years of political and legal scrutiny followed until the top court upheld and gave him a clean chit to him by the SIT that was appointed. Then Chief Minister Modi won three consecutive assembly elections in 2002, in 2007, and then again in 2012, eventually paving the way for him to be declared the Bharatiya Janata Party's prime ministerial candidate in 2013. Now, 2014 was the turning point, was his political high point, when he led the Bharatiya Janata Party's campaign as the prime ministerial face, banking on the slogan of Achhe Din Aayenge. He was trying to bring in good governance, and Modi led the Bharatiya Janata Party to 282 seats. For the very first time, the Bharatiya Janata Party was able to form a government on its own with a clear majority. And this happened under his leadership. The NDA government, of course, has launched large-scale programs

including Jan Dhan Yojana, the Swachh Bharat Yojana, Make in India, Digital India, Ujjwala Yojana, and Ladli Behen Yojana. Now, his first term also saw some pretty polarizing decisions. For instance, the 2016 demonetization decision, which had some very important consequences in wiping out black money from India's financial system, invalidated the high-value currency notes of 500 rupees and 100 rupees. The government said that it was aimed at targeting black money, counterfeit currencies, and a whole host of other issues. The goods and services tax also introduced in 2017, rationalizing the indirect tax structure. In 2019, Narendra Modi, of course, returned as the Prime Minister with an even bigger mandate. From 282, the Bharatiya Janata Party on its own managed to win 303 seats. His second term brought some of the government's most important decisions. Article 370 was deoperationalized. Jammu and Kashmir was reorganized into two union territories as the Union Territory of Ladakh and Union Territory of Jammu and Kashmir. The Citizenship Amendment Act in 2019 was passed, triggering widespread protests. Similarly, there were three farm laws that also sparked widespread protests and which eventually had to be taken back. And the Ram Mandir construction at Ayodhya also moved forward after the Supreme Court's verdict again in 2019. This, remember, was a legal process that, of course, happened when Narendra Modi was the Chief Prime Minister. Now, COVID-19 came as an unforeseeable challenge. India imposed a nationwide lockdown in 2020 and later conducted one of the world's largest vaccination programs. The devastating second wave in 2021 brought intense global scrutiny on government's handling of the crisis. The farmers' protests presented another major political challenge. The government eventually withdrew the three farm laws, remember, in 2021 after protests that dragged on for a very long time. Now, Narendra Modi's third term as the Prime Minister began in 2024, but this time the Bharatiya Janata Party's numbers were largely reduced. The BJP did not win a simple majority on its own. It managed to get just 240 seats, but the NDA managed to retain power, paving way for Narendra Modi to become only the second Prime Minister after Jawaharlal Nehru to serve a third consecutive term. Now, over the years, Narendra Modi has transformed India's foreign policy profile under his very charismatic and a personal touch sort of foreign policy that he brings to the table. Now, under his stewardship, India has deepened ties with the West and has also maintained its long-standing partnership with Russia. India's relationship with Washington might have seen some turbulence, especially since Donald Trump has taken over with his swirling tariffs and sanctions that he has unleashed as a matter of his foreign policy. But India, of course, has expanded its cooperation in sectors such as defense, trade, and technology. At the same time, New Delhi has also maintained close ties with Moscow, including continued defense cooperation and purchase of sanctioned Russian oil in the aftermath of the Russia-Ukraine war. Narendra Modi has made the Gulf a major priority, strengthening relations with the Arab Muslim nations of the United Arab Emirates, Saudi Arabia, and Qatar, with energy, investment, trade, and defense as the key pillars of cooperation. India's outreach has also expanded across Africa. During India's G20 presidency in 2023, New Delhi pushed for the African Union to become a permanent G20 member, a move that strengthened India's claim to represent and to be the voice of the Global South. The G20 presidency also saw India host the Voice of the Global South Summit, while the India-Middle East-Europe Economic Corridor was announced at the New Delhi Summit. Now, 25 years after entering the government in Gujarat, Modi's political journey has taken him from being a position of a Bharatiya Janata Party's organizer to now being a three-time Prime Minister. And with that, it's a wrap on this edition of our newscast. Stay tuned.

0: 1982, the Asian Games were held in India, in New Delhi. And India won its first rowing medals. A nice commemorative stamp, but where is this lake, I wonder?
1: 30 kilometers out of Jaipur. The Aravali is closing in, the road begins to bend. I'm here because of a postage stamp.
2: That's it, that quest ends here. This is the lake where the 1982 Asian Games rowing championships were held.
3: Satwik Sairaj and Chirag Shetty defeated China's He Jiting and Ren Xiangyu to clinch the China Masters title. This was the duo's third final at the China Masters, with the first two ending in heartbreaking defeats. But Satwik, Chirag have now broken that jinx as the pair won their 10th BWF World title. The title is a big boost for the world number 5 pair as they gear up to defend their gold medal at the Asian Games scheduled to be held in Japan from September 19th.
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Hello and welcome. You're watching Beyond World is One. My name is Mohammed Saleh, and here's a look at the headlines. Now, India slams the attack on commercial vessel off the coast of Oman. The Indian government has said that about 13 crew members were rescued following the attack, and a search is on for one more crew member who's missing. And days after claiming no invite from India for the BRICS summit, Dhaka says that it wants to reset its ties with India based on mutual interest. It says that ties during Sheikh Hasina's tenure were simply uncomfortable.

The Prime Minister Narendra Modi asks the leaders of the BRICS grouping to recognize the dangers of weaponizing technology and critical minerals and says that it could undo all the gains achieved on shared progress and prosperity.

Now, today after meeting the UAE Crown Prince in the sidelines of the BRICS summit, the Iranian President Masoud Pezeshkian has said that the exchange was constructive and both sides want to turn a page on the war.

And Saudi Arabia's civil defense agency sends alerts warning of potential attacks in two regions bordering Yemen with its southern neighbor, gripped by a renewed war.

And Ukraine claims Russian strikes on a train near Polish border is an alarm for EU and NATO as terror is knocking on their doors. The Polish Prime Minister says the strikes are a clear escalation.

And the authorities in the Philippines recover the bodies of 41 more victims from the worst ferry disaster the country has seen in over a decade, with nearly all of the 76 confirmed.

Now, the Spanish government says that more than 5,300 of the migrants who remained in Ceuta after July's influx had returned to Morocco in a month, as it faces pressure to restore normality to the increasingly tense city.

0: So the BRICS summit has concluded. The optics have been remarkable. The takeaway is substantive for India. The event was a massive diplomatic success. It's managed to have its way and also build a huge amount of consensus on many of the global concerns. But one of its key concerns may remain that way, and that, of course, is China's weaponization of global supply chains. Listen in.
1: Technology or critical minerals ka weaponization हमारी साझा प्रगति में बाधा बन सकता है. इसलिए हमने टेक्नोलॉजी के एडॉप्शन में इंक्लूसिविटी पर बल दिया है. फ्रेंड्स, भारत ने ब्रिक्स के मंच से मित्रता, सहभागिता और सहयोग को आगे बढ़ाया है.
0: Now, this warning issued by Prime Minister Modi emerged as one of the most significant takeaways from the just concluded BRICS summit. It became even more important because it was said in the presence of the very leader who had effectively monopolized global supply chains. Less than 24 hours ago, the Indian Prime Minister, remember, had sat across the table with Xi Jinping for the most awaited bilateral talk of the year. And this was Xi Jinping's first visit to India in over 7 years. The first since the Galwan clashes amidst the West Asia war. While Prime Minister Modi did mention the unresolved border issue between the two Asian giants, he's also focused on something far more important, the structural trade imbalance between the two nations and the reliability of the supply chains. In contrast, China's Foreign Affairs Ministry made no mention of supply chains in its very elaborate statement following the bilateral meeting. That itself has revealed the sharp divergence on the critical issue. Now, here we ask, will the adoption of the Delhi Declaration have any bearing on China's weaponization of critical minerals and their supply chains? Now, shortly before his departure from New Delhi, the Chinese president addressed the BRICS closing session and proposed a five-point plan. The five-point plan is focused on cooperation in AI manufacturing, digital industry, trade and investment, and finally, science and technology, talent development, and none of the initiatives mentioned critical minerals and supply chains, something that China endorsed itself in the Delhi Declaration. Now, President Xi said that India and China are partners, not rivals. The fact reveals a very different story. Now, China controls over 80% of the world's rare earth elements and also known as critical minerals. It controls over 90% of the world's lithium refining and supply chains. Lithium ionide is the most important element of all batteries manufactured for EVs. Now, China has again controls close to 90% of the production and supply of antimony, which is critical to semiconductor production. In 2025, China invoked export controls on 7 out of the 17 critical minerals in response to US tariffs. The impact was felt worldwide. India, which imports about 93% of its REE from China, has also reeled under the impact. Auto and green energy sectors were plunged into a crisis during the period of simmering tensions over post-Galwan clashes. China halted the export of tunnel boring machines to India, delaying several mega infrastructure projects at once. After Apple made India a major hub of iPhone exports, China not only blocked the export of chips, it even blocked Chinese employees from traveling to Foxconn factories in India.

India knows it. China knows is known for its growth story, despite a checkered past, an unresolved border issue, and China's ironclad ties with nefarious neighbors, it is Pakistan. The question in time of real need is, can India actually trust China? And the answer is not going to be very palatable. So the 18th BRICS summit brought the world leaders to New Delhi. It also led to one of New Delhi's biggest security operations, from four security rings around Putin to a separate security shield for Xi. Take a look as to how Delhi was secured.

0: A day after the Iranian and Emirati leadership met on the sidelines of the BRICS summit in New Delhi, Tehran has signaled a possible new chapter in its relationship with Abu Dhabi. Now, Iran's President Masoud Pezeshkian said that Iran and the United Arab Emirates want to turn the page on the ongoing war and look towards the future and to rebuild their relationship together. The statement has come after what Tehran has described as a constructive exchange between Pezeshkian and Abu Dhabi Crown Prince Sheikh Khalid bin Mohammed bin Zayed Al Nahyan. Now, the meeting, which took place on the sidelines of the 18th BRICS summit, was the highest level contact between Iran and the United Arab Emirates since the outbreak of the 2026 war in West Asia. And it comes against the backdrop of months of severe regional tensions. Now, the war began with coordinated U.S.-Israeli strikes against Iran on the 28th of February. Iran responded by targeting the U.S. military and strategic assets across the region. The United Arab Emirates was the most affected state in West Asia. Iran has also repeatedly targeted locations linked to the U.S. military presence in the UAE, including the Al Minhad Air Base. But Tehran has maintained that the American military presence across the region is the target, rather than the neighboring Gulf states. But the attacks have sharply strained Iran-UAE relations. The fallout has also threatened economic and commercial ties, with the United Arab Emirates announcing last month that it was suspending trade and financial exchanges with Iran. And against that backdrop, the Pezeshkian-Khalid meeting in New Delhi carries a huge amount of significance. The two sides discussed regional and international developments, along with de-escalation, reducing tensions, regional stability and opportunities for peace and development. And there was another important development at the BRICS summit. Iran and the United Arab Emirates had joined the wider BRICS declaration calling for maximum restraint in West Asia. The declaration also stressed on the protection of civilians and civilian infrastructure, while highlighting the need to maintain global trade, supply chains, energy flows and maritime security. Now, Prime Minister Narendra Modi also held bilateral talks with President Pezeshkian during the summit and reiterated India's consistent position that disputes in West Asia must be addressed through dialogue and diplomacy. Now, Modi also underlined the importance of freedom of navigation, uninterrupted commerce and the safety of seafarers. The Pezeshkian-Khalid meeting also allows BRICS to demonstrate that countries divided by war can still sit at the same table and engage with each other. But the big question now is whether the Iranian president's comments on turning the page means a genuine de-escalation, or was it just merely a diplomatic reset or a photo op at best? Now, Pezeshkian's latest statement does signal an opening. The BRICS declaration provides a broader framework for restraint and dialogue, but there is no announced bilateral truce between the two nations. So will the meeting in New Delhi translate into a durable easing of tensions between Tehran and Abu Dhabi? For now, though, the language is conciliatory, but the coming days will determine whether Iran and the United Arab Emirates are truly going to turn the page on war. So it is day two of Donald Trump's visit to Ireland, and after making headlines with an unexpected comment about Irish reunification, the American president shifted his attention to something much more familiar to him, and that is playing golf.
1: Trump, what's your timeline in Irish unity?
0: Now, Trump spent Sunday at his golf resort in Donegal on Ireland's west coast. He was there to watch the final round of the 2026 Amgen Irish Open. Now, Trump, in fact, walked through the course and the hotel, where he was greeted by cheers from his supporters and also some curious onlookers who wanted to come out and see how the American president actually plays golf. At one point, he was also seen wearing a white baseball cap with USA written across the front. For Trump, golf has been more than just a pastime. He's been an avid player and regularly spends weekends at one of his family's golf properties in the United States. And in some ways, his appearance at the Irish Open was hardly a surprise. But this was never going to be just another golfing weekend. Politics quickly followed Trump on the course. During his visit, the president again expressed support for the idea of Northern Ireland leaving the United Kingdom and eventually becoming part of a United Ireland. Listen in.
2: I've always loved the people of Ireland, and it just seems to me that you have Northern Ireland and you have Ireland, and it would seem to me that one of the naturals of all time is put them together. So that's only my opinion. And by the way, many people agree. I made the comment just. I made what I consider to be a fairly routine comment. I've had so much support on that. And then they asked me about Scotland. That one I won't talk about yet. I'll save that for another day. They're talking about Scotland. You don't mind, I'll save that for another day.
0: Donald Trump's comments also came as security was tightened around his resort, roads were closed, and police checkpoints were installed in the area as authorities prepared for the president's movements.
3: We like the way it's Ireland. There is one place for Donald Trump. And we want to get the Trump greatest number one more.
0: But Donald Trump was not welcomed by everyone, though. In nearby Donburg village, the protesters gathered to make their displeasure clear to Donald Trump for his visit. The chants of Trump, go out, out Trump could be heard as the demonstrators gathered in the Western Irish village. The protest was in fact part of a wider backlash against the president's visit. More than 10,000 people marched through Dublin on Saturday expressing their displeasure at Trump's presence and also at his policies.
4: I'm an ordinary person. I'm not politically affiliated or involved. I just believe that the people around the world who are oppressed, who are displaced, who are disappeared and murdered because of that man, I'm here to say out Trump, out.
0: Now, the demonstration stood in sharp contrast to the scenes inside of Trump's resort. Outside of the clubhouse, curious golfing fans gathered in the hope of getting a glimpse of the president. Trump had already received a warm welcome from some supporters on Saturday evening after completing the first day of his visit. He was seen walking through the bar of his hotel in Doonbeg as crowds cheered and chanted. Now, before travelling to Doonbeg, Trump was in fact in Dublin, where he met with Ireland's political leaders. He met the country's president and prime minister during a visit that was not officially classified as a state visit. The meetings offered Trump a chance to discuss the relationship between the United States and Ireland, but his comments about Northern Ireland quickly became one of the biggest talking points of the trip. So for a president who is rarely far from controversy, even a weekend of golf could not remain simply about golf. Now, 4 years ago, a European country's desire to join an Atlantic security grouping had triggered an invasion by its neighbor, setting off a war which is nowhere close to ending.

0: 4 years later, a North Atlantic nation wants to join the European Union because its neighbor and former best friend had triggered a trade war. Now, despite the 6,000-kilometer distance between Europe and Canada, Prime Minister Mark Carney wants to join the 27-member bloc, which shares open land borders amongst itself. Now, Mark Carney has made no secret of the fact that he wants to decouple from the American economy as soon as possible.
1: Our message, first off, has always been, our plan has always been standing up for Canada first and foremost here at home, building Canada at home, diversifying abroad. Everyone in the world wants to do more with Canada, and we're doing that in a way that's in the best interest of Canadian workers, Canadian families, Canadian businesses.
0: The former central banker turned prime minister realized that the tit-for-tat tariffs between the United States and Canada will have some significant implications for his country. It also seems that his own prophecy from earlier this year has come true.
2: Let me be direct. We are in the midst of a rupture, not a transition. Over the past two decades, a series of crises in finance, health, energy, and geopolitics have laid bare the risks of extreme global integration. But more recently, great powers have begun using economic integration as weapons. Tariffs as leverage, financial infrastructure as coercion, supply chains as vulnerabilities to be exploited.
0: A Wall Street Journal report claims that Canada is examining the possibility of an associate membership arrangement with EU. And the report has also stated that he has reportedly held several rounds of discussions with major European powers, including France, Germany and Italy. Canada and the EU have held talks for ways to let Canada's goods, services and workers in key sectors like energy, AI, defense and critical minerals move freely within the EU. Now, this free movement is aimed at reducing dependence on US technology, defense equipment. And Mark Carney's seriousness towards expanding defense and trade ties with EU has become apparent early this year, when Ottawa became the first non-European country to join EU's defense procurement program. In the month of June, Canada also finalized its biggest defense deal in recent years. Now, Ottawa has signed a multi-billion dollar contract with Germany to build about 12 submarines. While Canada continues to push for an extraordinary transatlantic alliance, Prime Minister Carney is getting a lot of support, not just from his people, but also from ordinary Americans as well.
3: The mood certainly for Americans is when they come over to our great city, they apologize to us. They know that it's not going well. They know that Canadians are being unfairly targeted and that this trade war is very, very difficult on all of us.
0: But Trump had already turned most Canadians against himself after calling their country to be nothing more than the 51st American state. And later he also went further by signing an executive order to rename Lake Ontario to be Lake America, bringing his ties to another.
4: We do a very small percentage compared to others. We do a very small percentage by comparison to that. But they need us. We don't need them. They've taken advantage of us for years, and it's time to stop.
1: When the Americans stop doing memes, stop throwing shade, stop trying to be tough, and start being serious about having those discussions, we can have those discussions. But it's, look, it's not constructive, but that's their democracy.
0: For now, Washington and Ottawa hotline remains open, but it'll be difficult to say for how long it'll remain open. The adorable dogs and cats stole the spotlight at the Chengdu Pet Expo in China, strutting down a runway in stylish outfits alongside their owners. The furry friends walked with calm confidence, others with playful energy, each of them showing off their own charm and drawing crowds of delighted onlookers. The Dog and Cat Expo also brought other, as many as about 5,000 pet brands, showcasing pet brands, everything from food and other supplies to veterinary care, grooming, and even pet entertainment. That's some real stuff. We'll leave you with these images. Thanks for watching.

0: spa state of mind with a Kohler spa at home. No matter what your day throws at you, stay in the spa state of mind with a Kohler spa at home.
1: In West Asia, every move shifts the world's balance. Wars, ceasefires, alliances. Power never stands still. Because what happens in West Asia never stays in West Asia. This is the West Asia Post.
0: What your day throws at you, stay in the spa state of mind with the Kohler Spa at home.
2: The world is changing. The headlines are shifting. The future is being written every day. From around the continents, Asia and India, WEON brings you the stories that shape our world. Grounded, geopolitical, global. WEON. World is one.
0: What your day throws at you, stay in the spa state of mind with the Kohler Spa at home.
3: The architecture of war is changing. Geography is no longer a shield. The battlefield now stretches from sea to space. Meet the veterans, industry stalwarts, and innovators.

0: No matter what your day throws at you, stay in the spa state of mind with the Kohler Spa at home.
1: Standing along this Trishuli River that gushed over the entire town, the smell of bodies, which many people fear, are still underneath this. Roaring sound of the military helicopters. The entire houses here that you see around me, behind me, is covered in silt. I'm Saloni Murarka, reporting for Vyond from Nuwakot, Nepal.
2: Microdramas are giving generative AI a new role in entertainment. San Francisco-based InKit started as an online publishing company, turning popular stories into live-action microdramas through its entertainment arm, Candy Jar. Now, its sister company, Ironblood, is taking the format into action-focused stories and using generative AI to speed up how those productions are made. AI productions can be completed in around 3 to 4 weeks, with production costs of $60,000 or less.
1: Standing along this Trishuli River that gushed over the entire town, the smell of bodies, which many people fear, are still underneath this. Roaring sound of the military helicopters. Today is the seventh day of Nepal's floods. Look around this valley, it's completely unrecognizable. Rescue teams are fighting the time to locate the survivors.

The India slammed the attack on a commercial vessel on the coast of Oman. The Indian government has said that 13 crew members were rescued following the attack, and the search is on for one more crew member who's said to be missing. Saudi Arabia's civil defense agency sends alerts warning of potential attacks in two regions bordering Yemen with its southern neighbor, gripped by renewed war. The Ukraine state railway operator claims top Western figures, including the ex-UK Prime Minister Boris Johnson and the ex-CIA director David Petraeus, were present at the West Ukrainian train station shortly before Russia's strike on the Warsaw-bound train. The Prime Minister Narendra Modi asks the leaders of the BRICS grouping to recognize the dangers of weaponizing technology and critical minerals, and says that it could undo all the gains achieved on shared progress and prosperity. And days after claiming no invite from India for the BRICS summit, Dhaka says that it wants to reset ties with India based on mutual interest, and says the ties during Sheikh Hasina's tenure were simply uncomfortable.

And Donald Trump's childhood home has been sold for about $2 million after a renovation transformed the New York City residence from a mold-ridden cat den to some kind of modern abode.

For 3 days, New Delhi became the crossroads of global power. With the world's major power centers in one city, Prime Minister Modi used the 18th BRICS summit to hold 15 one-to-one engagements. Each of these bilaterals had its own strategic messaging. The Putin-Prime Minister Modi meeting focused on the core India-Russia partnership, defense, energy, trade, space and industry. The two leaders also discussed the impact of Ukraine and the West Asia conflicts on shipping and Indian seafarers. Narendra Modi reiterated India's message and said that dialogue and diplomacy are the way forward. The both sides also pushed to expand bilateral trade to about $100 billion by the year 2030. The Iran meeting carried a different weight, with the West Asia conflict and the Strait of Hormuz crisis disrupting regional security and global commerce. Prime Minister Modi and President Masoud Pezeshkian discussed the regional situation. The Prime Minister Modi also stressed on freedom of navigation, unhindered commerce and the safety of seafarers. He's also said that India and Iran should move forward with a long-term and a win-win strategy. Well, India reiterated its commitment to lasting peace. And then came the most closely watched meeting of Modi's talks with Xi Jinping. Now, Xi's visit to India was his first in over 7 years, and the two leaders agreed that the differences should not become disputes

while Modi emphasized three guiding principles, that is mutual respect, mutual sensitivity and mutual interest. Border peace and trade imbalances, supply chains and market access were all part of the discussion, and the message was fairly clear. India and China will continue to have competition and differences, but both sides want to keep those differences from derailing the broader relationship. The UAE talks focused on investment, defense, space and technology, including a major UAE investment in an aluminium project in Odisha. With Malaysia's Anwar Ibrahim, Prime Minister Modi discussed trade, semiconductor, digital economy, energy and defense. Malaysia also has agreed to open an Indian consulate general in Kota Kinabalu. While with Vietnam's Lee Minh Hung, the focus was on deepening the enhanced comprehensive strategic partnership and strengthening India's Act East policy. The BRICS also became a platform for India's Africa outreach. Prime Minister Modi, in fact, met with the leaders of Ethiopia, South Africa, Egypt, Burundi, Nigeria and Uganda, discussing trade, development, defense and capacity building. Bilaterals with the Kazakh President Kasim Jomart Tokayev and Philippine President Ferdinand Marcos Jr., strengthening of India's engagement with Central Asia and the Indo-Pacific. The 15 meetings showed that BRICS was more than a multilateral summit for India. New Delhi, in fact, used the BRICS stage not just to shape the bloc's agenda, but also to advance India's own diplomatic priorities, one key bilateral at a time. The West Asia war and the diplomatic divide between the BRICS member nations posed a big challenge for the consensus on New Delhi declaration. The diplomats, in fact, burned through the midnight oil to hold marathon rounds of meetings to bridge the gap and also arrived at a declaration that was adopted unanimously by each member state. The biggest point of concern was the West Asia war, where the United Arab Emirates and Iran sit on the rival sides. Prime Minister Modi held bilateral talks with Iran's President Masoud Pezeshkian and Abu Dhabi's Crown Prince Sheikh Khalid bin Mohammed bin Zayed Al Nahyan. Now, both meetings took place in bilateral settings, but West Asia war remained a point of discussion. Now, both sides have also come face-to-face during the BRICS roundtable for the first time since the beginning of the Iran war. Following the BRICS meeting, Abu Dhabi's Crown Prince and the Iranian President sat for an unplanned and unexpected meeting in the Bharat Mandapam. The BRICS declaration has also made some pretty extensive mention of the West Asia war without mentioning the names of any countries. And the declaration has urged maximum restraint from all sides. Now, behind the scenes, the diplomatic back and forth reportedly has continued till 4 a.m. Indian Standard Time on the morning of the summit. Eventually, New Delhi managed to score a major diplomatic win by bringing consensus between the United Arab Emirates and Iran, and countries that are not exactly at war but are faced attacks to and from each other's territory. To put things in perspective, the UAE has suffered the highest number of attacks in comparison to all the other Gulf nations combined since the beginning of the war. Multiple key energy and oil facilities in the UAE have faced disruptions, partial reductions or temporary shutdowns. Additionally, the United Arab Emirates has suspended all trade, commercial exchanges and financial transactions with Iran until further notice. And despite the strained ties, both countries found a way to converse and also to arrive at a consensus that has made New Delhi's declaration possible. Now, the 18th BRICS summit brought world leaders to New Delhi, but the summit was not just about high-level meetings and diplomatic discussions. Several unexpected moments also grabbed attention. Now, here are some of the key moments that stood out.

The Chinese President Xi Jinping's 24-hour visit to India marked his first trip to New Delhi in over 7 years. His short stay was packed with some significant moments. Here's a look at the highlights from Xi Jinping's India visit.

0: Russia has unleashed one of the massive aerial bombardments against Ukraine. The strike has come shortly after a diplomatic train carrying senior Western figures, including the likes of the former British Prime Minister Boris Johnson and the former CIA Director David Petraeus, apparently were at a nearby Yagodon station, according to Ukraine's state railway operator. A Russian drone struck a fuel station just 2 kilometers from the Polish border, with two trucks catching fire in the attack. Further, this has also triggered a dramatic warning from the U.S. President Donald Trump to the Ukrainian President Volodymyr Zelensky. Trump is calling on Ukraine to stop the strikes targeting Russian fuel infrastructure, warning that attacks on diesel supplies are contributing to shortage inside of Russia. The warning comes as Russia has in fact unleashed one of the massive aerial bombardments in the war. Now, Kiev says that Russia launched down 2,100 drones against Ukraine, nearly 1,700 guided aerial bombs and 78 missiles of various types in the last 1 week. Now, on the other hand, Ukraine has also intensified long-range strikes against Russian energy and logistics targets. Now, Trump's message puts fresh pressure on Kiev as Washington continues to push for an end to the Russia-Ukraine war.
1: This is Zelensky, if you want that. He has to stop knocking out diesel fuel in Russia. Let him go after targets, but not diesel fuel, because he's causing a shortage of diesel. This isn't done by the Middle East. This is done by what's happening with Russia and Ukraine. So we spoke to Mr. Zelensky about it. There are plenty of other targets. Don't hit diesel fuel.
0: At the same time, Ukraine says that Russia is carrying out a systemic attack on its railway network. Russia has been blamed for the strikes targeting railway infrastructure, locomotives and transport links, a critical lifeline for both civilians and Ukraine's wartime logistics. A Russian drone reportedly also struck a railway line near the Ukraine-Poland border, while a nearby petrol station was reportedly also hit. And the incident has raised some fresh concerns over the widening reach of Russia's attacks, particularly close to NATO territory. Now, Ukraine is accusing Moscow of deliberately targeting infrastructure that is needed to keep the country running. And now, with Ukrainian strikes hitting Russia's fuel network and Russian attacks hammering Ukraine's railways, the conflict is now entering into another dangerous phase. And this has created a very problematic situation for Ukraine. Washington's voices are growing impatient over strikes inside the Russian borders, while Kiev insists on knocking out Russian fuel supplies, which is essential self-defense, as its own transport network has come under direct fire. The Balochistan is once again in the spotlight, with the Baloch Liberation Army releasing new videos of attacks against the region. The Baloch Liberation Front has claimed a string of attacks on Pakistani security forces, and the claims have come from across the province, from convoy ambushes and IED strikes to attacks on police posts and communication infrastructure. The BLA has claimed that it carried out at least about 28 different operations between the 1st and the 7th of September. The group says that these attacks killed 52 Pakistani military personnel and wounded several others, but there is an important caveat. These figures come from BLA and have not been independently verified. The BLA says that 12 of its own fighters were killed in clashes with Pakistani forces. And amongst the most significant attacks was one in Ziyarat Cross in Pishin on the 3rd of September. The BLA claimed 18 Pakistani personnel were killed and 5 others were wounded. And the Pakistani authorities, however, have put the death toll at 16. And then came another major attack, this time in Laz Bela's Walpit area. The BLA has claimed its Fateh squad targeted a military convoy, killing and wounding dozens of personnel. Meanwhile, the Baloch Liberation Front has also entered the picture. It has claimed that more than 12 Pakistani military personnel and one police officer were killed in 11 attacks between the 15th of August and the 9th of September. And one of these attacks targeted a police station in Chagai. The BLF has claimed that its fighters took control of the police station, detained personnel and seized weapons and equipment. But the militants are not just targeting security forces. Communications infrastructure has also come under attack. The BLF claimed responsibility for setting fire to a fiber optic facility in Chagai and targeting a UFON communications tower in Rakhshan. So what does this tell us? The pattern is pretty clear. The convoys, the checkpoints, security posts, and highways and infrastructure are all being targeted. And the BLA says that it plans to keep up the pressure, and the group has threatened to continue what it calls an economic blockade against the Pakistani forces and projects that it opposes. The root of the conflict lies in a long-running Baloch separatist insurgency. The BLA and the BLF want greater autonomy and ultimately an independent Balochistan. And they've accused Islamabad of political marginalization, resource exploitation, and heavy-handed security operations. The groups have also targeted Chinese-backed projects and critical infrastructure. Pakistan responded with security operations, creating a cycle of attacks and counter-operations. And the latest surge shows that insurgency remains a major security challenge for Islamabad. At least 75 students have fallen ill at a private boarding school in Surat in a suspected food poisoning incident that has once again raised concerns over food safety in educational institutions. The students residing at the PP Savani School Hostel in Abrama began experiencing symptoms including diarrhea and vomiting from Saturday night. The 12 students, including 9 girls in the age group of 15 and 17, were then hospitalized. 4 have since been discharged, while the remaining students are reported to be stable and out of danger. The Surat Municipal Corporation has swung into action after receiving information about the incident. Its food, health and sanitation teams inspected the hostel, collected 4 food samples and then sent them for testing. A mobile examination medical team is also examining other hostel residents. The scale of the incident is significant. Around 2,200 students and 300 staff members live at the boarding school, and officials say that everyone had consumed the same food. The cause of the illness, however, will only be established after the food samples are tested. But Surat, remember, is not an isolated case. Just a day earlier, 195 girls at a hostel in Vallabh Vidyanagar in Gujarat fell ill after eating dinner, with 20 requiring hospitalization. And earlier this year, 44 students in Tamil Nadu were hospitalized after a lizard was found their school meal. In June, 110 students at a private school in Indore fell ill with expired food items that were later found in the kitchen. In January, 22 Telangana students were hospitalized after consuming a midday meal. The Grammy-winning artist Celine Dion is back on stage, and her return to Paris has come with a pretty special musical moment. The singer performed Jirai O Tu Iras as a duet alongside some of her biggest hits, marking her first full concert in 6 years. It was an emotional night for Dion and her fans, with the singer even breaking down in tears on stage. Now, the Power of Love hitmaker has made her long-awaited return to live concerts, opening her Paris residency with Jirai O Tu Iras, performed as a duet. The 58-year-old singer then went on to perform some of her biggest hits, including My Heart Will Go On and All By Myself, as thousands of fans welcomed her back to the stage. The musician's return comes 6 years after she was

0: A great joy. I felt there was a lot of joy radiating from this show. Céline was very generous, incredibly generous, really high spirits, playful, full of joy. Yes, that's it. I think joy is the word I'd use for tonight.
1: And during her opening, she had overwhelmed and held her microphone out to the audience, letting them sing along and to help her through the song. She later broke down in tears, telling the crowd that she had promised herself that she would not cry. She said, and I quote, "But I'm so happy to see you all. I missed you." Now, Dionne will continue her Paris residency through September and October with more shows planned next year for the singer and also her fans. Girao Utu Iras was more than just the opening song, and it was the sound of Céline Dion finally being back where she belonged, and it was on stage. The robotic war dogs and autonomous drones took center stage in Serbia's Popnik 2026 fire drills on the Pešter Plateau. The president of Serbia oversaw the exercise, hailing it as the nation's first fully unmanned tactical assault on an entire settlement. We'll leave you with these images. Thanks for watching.

0: Danas ste mogli da vidite po prvi put.
1: Today, for the very first time, you witnessed a coordinated assault on an entire settlement carried out entirely by robotic, unmanned, and autonomous systems, completely driverless and pilotless. Alongside the Little Milos unmanned ground vehicle, you saw robotic dogs, which required immense calibration to achieve such precision fire. We successfully weaponized them with three distinct loads, a revolving grenade launcher, the Zolia disposable rocket launcher, and a 7.62mm machine gun. Furthermore, we deployed eight different types of drones today, if I am not mistaken.
0: To jednokratni bacač.

0: Microdramas are giving generative AI a new role in entertainment. San Francisco-based InKit started as an online publishing company, turning popular stories into live-action microdramas through its entertainment arm, CandyJar. Now, its sister company, Ironblood, is taking the format into action-focused stories and using generative AI to speed up how those productions are made. AI productions can be completed in around 3 to 4 weeks, with production costs of $60,000 or less.
1: In 1982, the Asian Games were held in India, in New Delhi, and India won its first rowing medals. A nice commemorative stamp, but where is this

0: week, I wonder.
1: 30 kilometers out of Jaipur. The Aravali is closing in. The road begins to bend. I'm here because of a postage stamp.
2: That's it. That quest ends here. This is the lake where the 1982 Asian Games rowing championships were held.

0: Somewhere, a handshake redraws a map. Somewhere, a tariff rewrites a factory's future. World leaders gather for a decisive path ahead. We simplify the diplomatic nuances, from power to politics, to your pocket and plate. What's in there for you? BRICS continuing coverage, get the Beyond Edge.
1: BRICS 2026, co-powered by LIC, Har Pal Aapke Saath.
2: Satwik Sairaj and Chirag Shetty defeated China's He Jiting and Ren Xiangyu to clinch the China Masters title. This was the duo's third final at the China Masters, with the first two ending in heartbreaking defeats. But Satwik, Chirag have now broken that jinx as the pair won their 10th BWF World title. The title is a big boost for the world number 5 pair as they gear up to defend their gold medal at the Asian Games scheduled to be held in Japan from September 19th.
3: Standing along this Trishuli River that gushed over the entire town, the smell of bodies, which many people fear, are still underneath this. Roaring sound of the military helicopters. The entire houses here that you see around me, behind me, is covered in silt. I'm Saloni Murarka, reporting for Beyond from Nuwakot, Nepal.

standing along this Trishuli river that gushed over the entire town. The smell of bodies, which many people fear, are still underneath this. Roaring sound of the military helicopters

Hello and welcome. You're watching Beyond World is One. My name is Mohammed Saleh, and let's start this broadcast with taking a quick look at what is making headlines. The India slammed the attack on a commercial vessel off the coast of Oman. The Indian government has said that at least about 13 crew members were rescued following the attack, and search is now on for one person who is still said to be missing. It is days after claiming no invite from India for the BRICS summit, Dhaka says that it wants to reset its ties with India based on mutual interest. It says the ties during Sheikh Hasina tenure were simply just uncomfortable. The authorities in the Philippines have recovered the bodies of 41 more victims from the worst ferry disaster the country has seen in over a decade, with nearly all of the 76 confirmed dead found on board the grounded vessel. And a day after meeting the UAE Crown Prince at the sidelines of the BRICS summit, the Iranian President Masoud Pezeshkian has said that the exchange was constructive and that both sides want to turn a page on the war. And Ukraine claims Russian strikes on a train near Polish border is an alarm for EU and NATO as terror is knocking on their doors. The Polish Prime Minister says that the strikes are a clear escalation.

The championship leader, Kimi Antonelli, extends his lead by winning the Spanish Grand Prix 2026 at the newly opened Madrid.

0: So across Ukraine, air defenses are struggling to track a new breed of jet-powered Russian drones that are capable of speeds nearing 500 kilometers per hour. In Kiev says that the Russian forces are systematically destroying its railway network. Neighboring Poland says that a Warsaw-bound passenger train from Kiev was attacked by Russia. While Ukraine says that the attack shows that Russia is striking at the Ukraine-Poland border, that shows that Putin's terror is knocking directly on the doors of the EU and NATO. Our next report tells you more.
1: The skies over Ukraine are lit. The country is under massive attack. Not with fighter jets or missiles, but with drones. Small, fast, unstoppable. Russia has unleashed a new wave of missile-like unmanned systems. They fly low, they strike hard, and they are changing the battlefield. Emergency crews continue to tackle the aftermath of a repeated Russian attack on a logistics warehouse in the Kiev region. These images are from Ukraine's Odessa region, where emergency workers are surveying damaged apartment buildings and blocks, warehouses, industrial buildings and cars damaged in the drone attack. Moscow maintains that it is targeting sites linked to Ukrainian military and not civilian targets. A passenger train traveling from Kiev to Warsaw was hit by a drone just kilometers from the Polish border. But behind these attacks is a bigger transformation. The Shahid drone is evolving. Russia took the Iranian-designed Shahid and turned it into the Jaran family. Now it is adding jet engines. Unlike the older propeller-driven Shahid-style drones that buzz loudly and travel at about 180 kilometers per hour, the new jet variants are built more like small, inexpensive cruise missiles and flying at almost 500 kilometers per hour. That speed changes the game. A faster drone gives Ukrainian air defenses less time to detect, track, and intercept them. Some cheaper interceptor drones that can chase older Shahids may struggle against the new jet-powered versions. Ukraine may have to rely more heavily on fighter aircraft and expensive air defense missiles. Ukrainian President Volodymyr Zelensky says that Russia launched around 2,100 drones against Ukraine in the past 7 days. Out of them, most were jet-powered drones. He says Russia also unleashed 1,700 guided aerial bombs and 78 missiles of various types. This is not a one-sided exchange. Ukrainian forces continue to launch daring long-range drone barrages, striking refineries, logistics hubs, and air bases deep inside Russian territory. But Moscow's counter-air strategy has taken an evolutionary leap with new jet-powered drones. Bureau Report, we on World is One.
0: Now, the West Asian war is putting Gulf nations and also Iran's axis of resistance in a bit of a grinding battle for influence in the region. The latest country in the line of fire is Saudi Arabia, key U.S. ally that is under fire from the Houthis of Yemen and the pro-Iran groups of Iraq. Now, attacking Saudi Arabia without visible consequences gives the Houthis and the Iraqi groups an advantage over the entire region. Major Gulf nations have now outsourced their defense capabilities. The main supplier of arms and ammunition is the United States of America, which is caught up in a serious war with Iran. In the latest defense deal, the United States has agreed to supply about $8.4 billion of defense equipment to the United Arab Emirates. Now, Kuwait has got another $8 billion of American arms and ammunition. Saudi Arabia finalized a deal for about $7 billion of American equipment. Qatar has now got a deal of $4.5 billion. And Jordan has inked a $70.5 million deal for U.S. defense equipment. Saudi Arabia, the United Arab Emirates, Jordan, Bahrain, Iran operate state-of-the-art American equipment from fighter jets to air defenses. Gulf nations are equipped with modern American arms. On the other hand, Iran's axis of resistance includes groups like the Popular Mobilization Front in Iraq, the Houthi rebels in Yemen, Hezbollah in Lebanon, and Hamas in the Gaza Strip. Now, these groups possess ballistic missiles, rockets, and drone systems at most, despite having far less firepower. These groups are exerting greater influence and exerting greater damage against their adversaries in the Gulf. The threat of Iranian attack has also now turned the Strait of Hormuz into a danger zone, and now the Houthi rebels have taken control over the entire Red Sea coast of Yemen. The Houthis are watching over Bab al-Mandeb Strait. Additionally, they're also carrying out repeated attacks on Saudi Arabia. Drone attacks carried out from Iraq reportedly have hit Saudi Arabia's Yanbu pipeline, which connects Saudi oil fields to a port in the Red Sea, completely bypassing the Strait of Hormuz. But with the Houthis taking over Yemen's Red Sea coast, both sides of the Arabian Peninsula are now unsafe for trading vessels. Saudi Arabia, in fact, supports Yemen's internationally recognized government. The country's army depends on Riyadh for arms supplies. But despite having superior firepower, the Houthis have managed to force withdrawal of the Saudi-backed forces. So as the situation worsens, Saudi Arabia's Crown Prince Mohammed bin Salman reportedly has dialed Donald Trump. But this is where things get interesting. Donald Trump has denied that he will intervene against the Houthis. During his visit to Ireland, the American president has said that he does not want to fight against the Houthis on behalf of the Saudis, as they have agreed to allow more ships to go through Bab al-Mandeb.
2: We've had discussions. The Houthis called us, and they don't want to fight with us. They let us know they don't want to fight with us. They don't want me to go after them. They don't want us to go after them. But they've called, and they've talked to us, and they don't want us to. They would much prefer not having us involved. And they're letting most ships go through. There's just one country that they're not too happy.

0: it, and we'll get that straightened out.
1: Now, Trump is not the only one who has distanced himself with Saudi Arabia on the Houthi situation. The Mecca Pact is also relatively silent on the situation, barring a few words of condemnation. The geopolitical outlook in West Asia is seemingly tilting towards Iran and also its axis of resistance. The U.S. naval blockade could squeeze Iran's failing economy further. But West Asia theater is no longer about who can cause more damage. It's also about who can actually sustain more damage. The United Kingdom is facing growing political pressure over its future as a union. And according to reports, leaders from Scotland, Wales and Northern Ireland are expected to sign a deal on Monday to initiate the process of breakup of the United Kingdom. The declaration is expected to be signed by the Scottish, Welsh and Northern Irish First Ministers at a summit in Cardiff. And the move follows remarks by the US President Donald Trump. During his visit to Dublin, Trump said that he will love to see a united Ireland.
0: Well, I don't want to cross any paths, but I will tell you, I'd love to see it unified. I have friends on both sides, great people. They're Irish people. How can they be bad, right? I'd love to see it unified. I think we'll be great.
2: Yeah, I think
0: a great feather in everybody's cap. If that happens, it's going to happen eventually.
1: Now, Scotland has emerged as a key pressure point, and according to the Telegraph, the British Prime Minister Andy Burnham said that another Scottish independence referendum could in fact be held if there were a clear consensus in favour of one. Now, Andy Burnham made the comments during Prime Minister's questions, and it is the weekly session in which the UK's Prime Minister answers questions from the Members of Parliament. The political shifts across the United Kingdom have added to the pressure following the Labour's losses in the Welsh elections in the month of May. Pro-independence parties now lead all three devolved nations, Scotland, Wales and Northern Ireland, for the very first time. In Wales, Plaid Cymru emerged as the largest party in the Cardiff Synod in the month of May, with Rún ap Iarwatha becoming the First Minister. In Scotland, the SNP has strengthened its position as the dominant party. In Northern Ireland, the Sinn Féin won the 2022 Assembly elections, while Michelle O'Neill has become the First Minister in 2024 after the Democratic Unionist Party ended its participation in the power-sharing government. And according to Telegraph, Sinn Féin is expected to retain its electoral strength in Northern Ireland next year. The SNP leader John Swinney has described the developments as a big shift. He said that Burnham was in fact facing up to the idea that he'll go down in history as the final Prime Minister of the United Kingdom. Swinney has also written to Burnham on Thursday calling for talks on an agreed legal mechanism for another Scottish independence referendum. Burnham has rejected the request. In a letter to Swinney, he said a second Scottish independence vote was simply just off limits.

So the BRICS summit has ended in Delhi. The two-day summit managed to bring together different nations that are part of the groupings, who interestingly remember also have got very different interests and challenges ahead of them, pretty much on the same table. So let's take a look at some of these images from the BRICS summit.

The West Asia war and diplomatic divide between the BRICS member nations posed a big challenge for the consensus on New Delhi declaration. Diplomats burnt midnight oil to hold marathon rounds of meetings to bridge the gap and also arrived at a declaration that was adopted unanimously by each member state. The biggest point of concern was, of course, the West Asia war, where the United Arab Emirates and Iran sit on the rival sides. Prime Minister Modi held bilateral talks with Iran's president, and Masoud Pezeshkian and Abu Dhabi Crown Prince Sheikh Khalid bin Mohammed bin Zayed Al

Dahyan. Now, both meetings, in fact, took place in bilateral settings, but West Asia war remained a point of discussion. Now, both sides, in fact, came face to face during the BRICS roundtable for the first time since the beginning of the Iran war. And following the BRICS meeting, Abu Dhabi Crown Prince and Iranian President sat for an unplanned and also, interestingly, an unexpected meeting at the Bharat Mandapam. The BRICS declaration also made some extensive mention of West Asia war without mentioning names of any nations. The declaration has urged for maximum restraint from all sides. Behind the scenes, diplomatic back and forth reportedly continued until 4 a.m. Indian Standard Time on the morning of the summit. Eventually, New Delhi managed to score a major diplomatic win by bringing consensus between the United Arab Emirates and Iran, countries not exactly at war but faced attacks to and from each other's territory. To put things in perspective, the UAE has suffered the most number of attacks than all of the other Gulf nations combined since the beginning of the war. And multiple key energy and oil facilities in the United Arab Emirates have also faced disruptions, partial reductions, or even temporary shutdowns. Additionally, the United Arab Emirates has also suspended all trade, commercial exchanges, and financial transactions with Iran until further notice. Despite the strained ties, both countries have found a way to converse and also to arrive at a consensus that has made a New Delhi declaration possible. Now, political controversy, although it's not political strictly, has erupted about the all-vegetarian menu that was apparently served at the BRICS summit gala dinner hosted by the Indian Prime Minister at Bharat Mandapam in New Delhi. Now, the opposition claims that the government is imposing its vegetarian dietary preferences on international guests and other leaders who do not necessarily confine themselves to just vegetarian food. And it is also seeking, claim the opposition leaders, that the government is trying to erase India's culinary diversity. However, the Bharatiya Janata Party is now hit back. It is accusing the opposition of some unnecessarily politicizing vegetarian food at this world-class event. The row has intensified when the leader of the opposition shared this image, apparently stuff that he was eating. Rahul Gandhi shared a picture of chole bhature cooked by his sister Priyanka Gandhi Vadra on social media. He took a dig at the dinner spread that was served for all these international dignitaries, who many of them are probably not vegetarians. And this is what he said, and I quote him here: "For the record, 80% of the Indians happen to be non-vegetarian food, non-vegetarians who eat non-vegetarian food. And non-vegetarian food is delicious, as are my sister's chole bhature." Now, the Bharatiya Janata Party has reacted pretty strongly to this criticism, asserting that the menu that was served to the international guests was exceptional representation of India's very rich culinary heritage, and that the guests were very happy eating the vegetarian spread that was served. Now, Union Minister Kiran Rijiju also led the counter-offensive on this controversy. He's saying that he simply could not believe that the Congress Party is making political brownie points over the menu, the food, vegetarian food, that was served to these international leaders who had come for the BRICS summit. He said that guests relished the Indian vegetarian cuisine, which is very rich in flavor and also in nutrition, which also shows India's very diverse regional traditions. Now, this all-vegetarian gala dinner menu at the BRICS summit 2026 featured rich Indian flavors and sustainable millets. The officially curated spread included stuff such as the khandvi, mille fuel, kumbh galoti, paneer lababdar, shahtoot firni, besides takkali, belle soru, which is tomato rice in Tamil. Now, Vladimir Putin and Xi Jinping brought more than their delegations to New Delhi. Their presidential motorcades also feature two heavily armored state cars. So let's take a look at the security features that were built into these presidential cars.

25 years ago, the Indian Prime Minister Narendra Modi, remember, who was then the Chief Minister of Gujarat, had begun his political journey that eventually took him from Gujarat to the highest office of India. On the 7th of October 2001, the then Narendra Modi had taken oath as the Chief Minister of Gujarat, marking his entry into the government. But the journey had begun long before that, from the organizational ranks of the Rashtriya Swayamsevak Sangh to the Bharatiya Janata Party's political machinery. Narendra Modi had spent years building his craft as a political organizer. In 2001, he had stepped into the elected government. 25 years later, he has become one of the most important political figures in the current Indian political firmament. His first chief ministerial assignment came at a very difficult time for Gujarat. The state was recovering from the devastating 2001 Bhuj earthquake, and Modi's government had made reconstruction, infrastructure and development an important part of the focus. He served as the Gujarat chief minister for a period of 13 long years. Gujarat years built Modi's image as someone who was focused on development. Vikas was his mantra. And he was trying hard as the chief minister even then to bring in investment, improve infrastructure, electricity supplies, roads and industrialization. The vibrant Gujarat summit helped project the state as an investment destination. Then Modi's Gujarat tenure was also marked by the socio-political turbulence in the aftermath of the 2002 Godhra riots. Years of political and legal scrutiny followed until the top court upheld and gave him a clean chit to him by the SIT that was appointed. Then Chief Minister Modi won three consecutive assembly elections in 2002, in 2007, and then again in 2012, eventually paving the way for him to be declared the Bharatiya Janata Party's prime ministerial candidate in 2013. Now, 2014 was the turning point, was his political high point, when he led the Bharatiya Janata Party's campaign as the prime ministerial face, banking on the slogan of Achhe Din Aayenge. He was trying to bring in good governance, and Modi led the Bharatiya Janata Party to 282 seats. For the very first time, the Bharatiya Janata Party was able to form a government on its own with a clear majority. And this happened under his leadership. The NDA government, of course, has launched large-scale programs, including Jan Dhan Yojana, the Swachh Bharat Yojana, Make in India, Digital India, Ujjwala Yojana, and Ladli Behan Yojana. Now, his first term also saw some pretty polarizing decisions. For instance, the 2016 demonetization decision, which had some very important consequences in wiping out black money from India's financial system, invalidated the high-value currency notes of 500 rupees and 100 rupees. The government said that it was aimed at targeting black money, counterfeit currencies, and a whole host of other issues. The goods and services tax also introduced in 2017, rationalizing the indirect tax structure. In 2019, Narendra Modi, of course, returned as the prime minister with an even bigger mandate. From 282, the Bharatiya Janata Party on its own managed to win 303 seats. His second term brought some of the government's most important decisions. Article 370 was de-operationalized. Jammu and Kashmir was reorganized into two union territories as the Union Territory of Ladakh and Union Territory of Jammu and Kashmir. The Citizenship Amendment Act in 2019 was passed, triggering widespread protests.

Similarly, there were three farm laws that also sparked widespread protests and which eventually had to be taken back. And the Ram Mandir construction at Ayodhya also moved forward after the Supreme Court's verdict again in 2019. This, remember, was a legal process that, of course, happened when Narendra Modi was the Chief Prime Minister. Now, COVID-19 came as an unforeseeable challenge. India imposed a nationwide lockdown in 2020 and later conducted one of the world's largest vaccination programs. The devastating second wave in 2021 brought intense global scrutiny on government's handling of the crisis. The farmers' protests presented another major political challenge. The government eventually withdrew the three farm laws, remember, in 2021 after protests that dragged on for a very long time. Now, Narendra Modi's third term as the Prime Minister began in 2024, but this time the Bharatiya Janata Party's numbers were largely reduced. The BJP did not win a simple majority on its own. It managed to get just 240 seats, but the NDA managed to retain power, paving way for Narendra Modi to become only the second Prime Minister after Jawaharlal Nehru to serve a third consecutive term. Now, over the years, Narendra Modi has transformed India's foreign policy profile under his very charismatic and a personal touch sort of foreign policy that he brings to the table. Now, under his stewardship, India has deepened ties with the West and has also maintained its long-standing partnership with Russia. India's relationship with Washington might have seen some turbulence, especially since Donald Trump has taken over with his swirling tariffs and sanctions that he has unleashed as a matter of his foreign policy. But India, of course, has expanded its cooperation in sectors such as defense, trade and technology. At the same time, New Delhi has also maintained close ties with Moscow, including continued defense cooperation and purchase of sanctioned Russian oil in the aftermath of the Russia-Ukraine war. Narendra Modi has made the Gulf a major priority, strengthening relations with the Arab Muslim nations of the United Arab Emirates, Saudi Arabia and Qatar, with energy, investment, trade and defense as the key pillars of cooperation. India's outreach has also expanded across Africa. During India's G20 presidency in 2023, New Delhi pushed for the African Union to become a permanent G20 member, a move that strengthened India's claim to represent and to be the voice of the Global South. The G20 presidency also saw India host the Voice of the Global South Summit, while the India-Middle East-Europe Economic Corridor was announced at the New Delhi Summit. Now, 25 years after entering the government in Gujarat, Modi's political journey has taken him from being a position of a Bharatiya Janata Party's organizer to now being a three-time Prime Minister. And with that, it's a wrap on this edition of our newscast. Stay tuned.

0: Microdramas are giving generative AI a new role in entertainment. San Francisco-based InKit started as an online publishing company, turning popular stories into live-action microdramas through its entertainment arm, CandyJar. Now, its sister company, Ironblood, is taking the format into action-focused stories and using generative AI to speed up how those productions are made. AI productions can be completed in around 3 to 4 weeks, with production costs of $60,000 or less.
1: Somewhere, a handshake redraws a map. Somewhere, a tariff rewrites a factory's future. World leaders gather.

This is WEON. World is one. This is your prime time. And you are watching Gravitas.

Tonight, on this special edition of Gravitas, we are putting the spotlight on what's unfolded in New Delhi during the BRICS summit, getting you the key takeaways. At the same time, we look at what's been unfolding in the backdrop. And we decode for you the implications of that lightning offensive by the Houthis as the Houthis claim more attacks with missiles and drones on Saudi Arabia. How exactly did the Houthis even manage to achieve this? What is known and what's not? And what really are the larger implications here? We get you the bigger picture in just a bit. Also coming up, a special report getting you all that you need to know about what unfolded at that crucial BRICS summit in New Delhi and the strong message sent out. In fact, Prime Minister Modi cautioning against the weaponization of technology and critical minerals. We tell you more. A detailed report breaking down for you all the high-octane developments coming in from the battlefield as the Russia-Ukraine war intensifies. In Indonesia, a major search and rescue operation underway after a ferry lost contact with its shipping company after encountering severe weather and capsized in the Java Sea. You know that the dangers of AI are extremely serious and the clock is ticking when some of the biggest tech insiders raise concern. Sam Altman, Elon Musk, backing calls now to slow down AI development over safety concerns. We tell you more. China has literally struck gold. Chinese scientists find extremely high value underwater gold mine in the Pacific. We tell you all about what is being said. All this and a lot more coming up in this special edition.

There has been talk of peace. In fact, a huge milestone has been achieved at the BRICS summit held in New Delhi with the adoption of that declaration, and strong messages have been sent out. In fact, those discussions among global leaders have taken place at a very crucial time amid those raging conflicts in the background, which have also added to the weight of those discussions and the outcome. Just look at what's been happening in West Asia, far-reaching escalations. In fact, it is a lightning offensive by the Iran-aligned Houthis. What is the implication? Let's tell you first. It could mean that the group is possibly in a position to control a crucial waterway on top of the Strait of Hormuz crisis and the impact that has had. So this is a lethal combination, to say the least, one that the world cannot afford right now. Let's first get you up to speed with the latest coming in from on the ground, as the Iran-backed Houthis in Yemen overnight claimed new attacks on neighboring Saudi Arabia, as the Saudi-backed Yemeni government described the rebels' swift advance along the Red Sea coast as a painful development in a new front in this war. In fact, the Houthis' capture of that key port city and an island on the Bab el-Mandeb Strait, a crucial shipping alternative to the Strait of Hormuz in recent days, has also alarmed markets and the Yemeni civilians who fear a return to the devastating civil war. Let's just lay this out for you and help you better understand what really is happening on the ground. Basically, it's a widening of the West Asia conflict. The Houthis have advanced south

0: along Yemen's coast. And this also potentially increases their ability to choke off the crucial Bab al-Mandeb Strait. That is how close they are. Remember, this is the Gate of Tears, as it's called, at the mouth of the Red Sea there. This also gives Iran potential leverage over both of the region's main oil shipping corridors. In fact, the group reached the island of Perim on Friday. That's where it's located, in the middle of the strait between Yemen and Africa. And this is not good news for Saudi Arabia, to say the least. Remember, it has been shipping much of its oil from the Red Sea port since the war effectively closed the Strait of Hormuz. In fact, the Houthis claiming new attacks with missiles and drones on Saudi Arabia. In fact, a while ago, the Houthis also released footage that they claim shows advance in areas once controlled by the Saudi-backed forces in Yemen. Just for some more context here, the Houthis, remember, seized Yemen's capital 12 years ago, and a Saudi-led military intervention has failed to dislodge them since. Yemen's internationally recognized government and Saudi Arabia have been battling the Houthis for 12 years. The escalation has ended a ceasefire that had largely stopped civil war across Yemen since 2022. And now the number of Yemenis fleeing the fighting is also increasing. Despite having pretty much all the resources that Saudi Arabia has at this point, it is seeming to look helpless and hopeless in its fight against the Houthis right now, as many experts also point out. In fact, remember, Saudi Arabia is the largest economy in the Arab world, accounting for 25% of the Arab gross domestic product. It has, in fact, allocated $88 billion towards defense. It is one of the largest defense spenders. According to the country's 2025 Vision 2030 report, Saudi Arabia's economy had surpassed the $1 trillion mark for the first time. At the same time, the support, as far as the U.S. is concerned, has also come in focus. Let's also talk about what the implications really are right now for the global oil markets, also for America. Remember, this is further putting pressure on Donald Trump, who is already grappling with record low approval ratings and searching for a way out of the Iran conflict. The high U.S. gasoline prices do not help. They, remember, have been driven by the conflict and have made matters worse increasingly, directly impacting the Republican Party's chances of keeping control of the Congress with the November midterm elections round the corner. The U.S. administration simply cannot afford to have the Houthis close that strait, driving up energy prices and disrupting global trade potentially. At the same time, Iran remains defiant despite being hurt militarily, also economically. So those have been impacts that Iran has also endured, but at the same time, it has been hitting back and putting out a very strong front. What are the options for the Saudis at the same time? Also, will America get involved? These are crucial questions. You see, entering a fight with an enemy that has withstood previous attacks by Saudi Arabia and the U.S. would be a dangerous new mission for a U.S. military which is already stretched by that fighting in Iran. Saudi Arabia has reportedly made an attempt. In fact, Mohammed bin Salman reportedly called up Donald Trump on Thursday itself and asked for the U.S. military's help in fighting the Houthis, as per a Reuters report. He was reportedly told Washington would not intervene directly for now, but would help with intelligence. Trump reportedly confirmed on Saturday itself that he had spoken to the Crown Prince and said the Houthis had also phoned his administration and asked for Washington not to become directly involved in the conflict. So what really lies ahead now? Analysts and former officials reportedly say Trump now faces a very tough choice. He could end up devoting the U.S. forces and scarce air defense munitions to push back the Houthis, or he could leave Saudi Arabia and its allies, a Yemeni government based in the south, to confront them alone. Also, there's that mounting pressure on Pakistan. Will it get involved and join the war as a result of the Mecca Pact? Also, the Houthi advance in the way that it has stunned Saudi Arabia in a way, and given those advances on the ground, time is running out right now. Time now for a Gravitas special report. The BRICS summit has concluded in New Delhi. The optics, there has been a lot of it. The takeaways have been extremely substantive. Strong messages have been given out as well. And for India, that event was a huge diplomatic success, to say the least. It managed to have its way and build consensus despite differences. And one of its key concerns may remain, that is to do with China's weaponization when it comes to the global supply chains. More in this detailed report.
1: Technology or critical minerals ka weaponization hamari saajha pragati mein badha ban sakta hai. Isliye humne technology ke adoption mein inclusivity par bal diya hai. 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
0: Basically, this warning issued by Prime Minister Modi emerged as one of the most significant takeaways from that just concluded BRICS summit. It also became even more important because it was said in the presence of the very leader who has effectively monopolized global supply chains. Less than 24 hours ago, Prime Minister Modi sat across the table with Xi Jinping for the most awaited bilateral talks of the year. This, remember, was Xi Jinping's first visit to India in 7 years. First since the Galwan clashes, and also, of course, coming amid the West Asia tensions. While Prime Minister Modi did mention the unresolved border issue between the two giants, he also focused on something that's also, in fact, extremely important: the structural trade imbalance between the two sides and the reliability of supply chains. In contrast, China's Foreign Affairs Ministry made no mention of supply chains in its very elaborate statement following the bilateral meeting. That itself perhaps reveals the divergence when it comes to the critical issue. And there's also that big question: will the adoption of the New Delhi Declaration have any bearing on China's weaponization of critical minerals and the supply chains? That remains the big question. Just for some more context here, shortly before his departure from New Delhi, the Chinese president addressed the BRICS closing session. And he proposed a 5-point plan, basically. Let's break it down. This 5-point plan focusing on cooperation in AI, manufacturing, digital industry, trade and investment. And finally, science and technology, talent development. None of the initiatives mentioned critical minerals and supply chains, something that China endorsed itself in the declaration. In fact, Xi Jinping said India and China are partners and not rivals. Let's also look at the facts. China controls over 80% of the world's rare earth elements, also known as critical minerals, over 80%. It also controls over 90% of the world's lithium refining and supply chains. Lithium ionide, remember, is the most important element of all batteries manufactured for EVs. 2025, China invoked export controls on 7 out of 17 critical minerals in response to the US tariffs. The impact was felt worldwide. After Apple made India a major hub of iPhone export, China not only blocked exports of chips, it even blocked Chinese employees from traveling to the Foxconn factory in India. despite a checkered past and unresolved border issue and China's ironclad ties with Pakistan. The question also is, when it comes to real need, can India really trust China? And the answer is not all that simple. In fact, let's take a quick look now at this report sent by Siddhant Sibal, who has been tracking those developments closely on the ground as the BRICS summit unfolded, getting us pretty much the biggest outcome, that joint statement on the West Asia war, calling for restraint and also a return to dialogue and diplomacy. Take a look.
2: One of the biggest stories that emerged from the Delhi BRICS summit was the joint statement that mentioned about the West Asia conflict. Now, so far, Iran and the UAE were at loggerheads, and that made the situation very difficult. But what did India do? India basically focused on, first, the lowest common denominator in terms of the conversations and how the divide can be bridged. The second, if you look at the language is very cooperative. The language calls for restraint. The language does not goes against blaming anyone, but looks at restraining the situation there and focuses on a mantra that India has been giving to the world. That's dialogue and diplomacy. And the third, of course, is conversation at every level through consensus. That has been lauded by all the countries as well, because so far BRICS was the grouping that was seen as a grouping that was shying away from taking a position when it comes to the conflict in West Asia.
0: All right, so a lot to decode at this point. Let's go straight across to our special guest joining us on the broadcast, Dr. Papa, director of the BRICS Lab at the Center for International Studies, Massachusetts Institute of Technology in the United States. Thanks very much for being here. A lot to unpack, but I first want to ask you, given the strong messages that have been given out at the BRICS summit, how would you say the West is looking at these developments?
3: Thank you so much for having me. So there are several narratives here. One is, of course, everybody acknowledges that India was in a very difficult position. And even when we look at the foreign ministers meeting several months ago, you can see that India, in a way, over-delivered, because at that point, consensus could not be met. So and then there is discussion about the role of Trump administration in the rise of BRICS, especially the current initiative and also the impact of the Trump administration, as well as discussions about a broader question about what's happening to BRICS next, because now India is ending in a few months its presidency and China is taking over. Output-wise, when we think about India's role in BRICS more generally, India paved the way for the New Development Bank. And this summit, we do not see this like one single big initiative and a lot of collective funding where BRICS puts up and commits funding. So instead, what we see this summit is the a lot of different initiatives all across functional cooperation areas, whether trade, finance, health, agriculture, and so on. So the question that there, what would be the legacy initiative of this summit? And here, I would agree that the question of resilience and inclusivity in the context of future industrial development, and especially the question of global supply chain, is particularly important.
0: Yes, I was just coming to that, in fact, because a very strong message that's been sent out by the Indian Prime Minister, stressing on inclusivity, cautioning also against the weaponization of technology and critical minerals, extremely important. Tell us more about how you read into this, given that it comes at a time like this, and also how this does impact common growth as well.
3: So the way I see it is that the Prime Minister Modi really wanted to connect these two aspects, not just response to crisis, but actually thinking strategically about how to connect resilience with inclusivity. So in terms of resilience, how each country can reduce dependence on single suppliers or avoid challenges that come with geopolitical choke points. So an important output here is Global Value Chains Action Plan, which basically looks strategically at what BRICS would need to do as a group. In terms of critical minerals, I've seen the declaration language. It's very similar to

0: question is, who benefits from economic growth? So how can low-income countries just supply raw materials, but can they also have value addition, resource sovereignty, and how to think about all of that in the context of broader industrial development? So an important output here is the further investment in this industrial development track and industrial competency center and this collaboration with UNIDO, United Nations Industrial Development Organization.
1: Right.
0: So in a way that there is a third way between the geopolitical competition and bloc behavior.
1: All right. Thanks very much for joining us here on the broadcast. Appreciate your sharing your time and perspectives.
0: Thank you.
1: All right. So given all that's unfolded at the crucial BRICS summit and the key takeaways there, let's also talk about something else that's also been emerging. A political controversy has erupted, meanwhile, over the menu served at the BRICS summit gala dinner hosted by Prime Minister Modi. Opposition claiming that the government is imposing dietary preferences and erasing India's culinary diversity. The BJP has hit back. It has accused the opposition of unnecessarily politicizing a world-class event. That row intensified when the leader of opposition, Rahul Gandhi, shared a picture of chole bhature cooked by his sister, Priyanka Gandhi Vadra, on social media as well. And he took a dig at the dinner spread. I'm quoting, "For the record, 80% of Indians are non-vegetarian. Indian non-vegetarian food is delicious, as are my sister's chole bhature," quote unquote. That's the post that he put out. In fact, the BJP strongly rejected the criticism, asserting that the menu was an exceptional representation of India's rich food heritage. Union Minister Kiran Rijiju also led that counter-offensive, saying that he couldn't believe the Congress party is making politics even on the food menu served to the leaders of the BRICS nations. He said guests relished Indian vegetarian cuisine, which is rich in flavor and nutritional variety with diverse regional traditions. The gala dinner menu at the BRICS Summit 2026 featured regional Indian flavors, sustainable millets. The officially curated spread included dishes like paneer lababdar, among others.
2: Microdramas are giving generative AI a new role in entertainment. San Francisco-based InKit started as an online publishing company, turning popular stories into live-action microdramas through its entertainment arm, Candy Jar. Now, its sister company, Iron Blood, is taking the format into action-focused stories and using generative AI to speed up how those productions are made. AI productions can be completed in around 3 to 4 weeks, with production costs of $60,000 or less.

0: Satwik Sairaj and Chirag Shetty defeated China's He Jiting and Ren Xiangyu to clinch the China Masters title. This was the duo's third final at the China Masters, with the first two ending in heartbreaking defeats. But Satwik, Chirag have now broken that jinx as the pair won their 10th BWF World title. The title is a big boost for the world number 5 pair as they gear up to defend their gold medal at the Asian Games scheduled to be held in Japan from September 19th.
1: Somewhere, a handshake redraws a map. Somewhere, a tariff rewrites a factory's future. World leaders gather for a decisive path ahead. We simplify the diplomatic nuances, from power to politics, to your pocket and plate. What's in there for you? BRICS continuing coverage, get the V on it.
2: BRICS 2026, co-powered by LIC, Har Pal Aapke Saath.
3: In 1982, the Asian Games were held in India, in New Delhi, and India won its first rowing medals. A nice commemorative stamp, but...
4: Shifting focus now to the other battlefield. Across Ukraine, air defenses struggling to track a new breed of jet-powered Russian drones, capable of speeds nearing 500 kilometers per hour. And now Ukraine says Russian forces are systematically destroying its railway network. Neighboring Poland says a Warsaw-bound passenger train from Kiev was attacked by Russia. Ukraine says that with the attack shows Russia's strikes at the Ukraine-Poland border, showing that Putin's attacks are knocking directly on the doors of the EU and the NATO. Take a look.
0: The skies over Ukraine are lit. The country is under massive attack. Not with fighter jets or missiles, but with drones. Small, fast, unstoppable. Russia has unleashed a new wave of missile-like unmanned systems. They fly low. They strike hard, and they are changing the battlefield. Emergency crews continue to tackle the aftermath of a repeated Russian attack on a logistics warehouse in the Kiev region. These images are from Ukraine's Odessa region, where emergency workers are surveying damaged apartment buildings and blocks, warehouses, industrial buildings and cars damaged in the drone attack. Moscow maintains that it is targeting sites linked to Ukrainian military and not civilian targets. A passenger train traveling from Kiev to Warsaw was hit by a drone just kilometers from the Polish border. But behind these attacks is a bigger transformation. The Shahid drone is evolving. Russia took the Iranian-designed Shahid and turned it into the Jaran family. Now it is adding jet engines. Unlike the older propeller-driven Shahid-style drones that buzz loudly and travel at about 180 kilometers per hour, the new jet variants are built more like small, inexpensive cruise missiles and flying at almost 500 kilometers per hour. That speed changes the game. A faster drone gives Ukrainian air defenses less time to detect, track and intercept them. Some cheaper interceptor drones that can chase older Shahids may struggle against the new jet-powered versions. Ukraine may have to rely more heavily on fighter aircraft and expensive air defense missiles. Ukrainian President Volodymyr Zelensky says that Russia launched around 2,100 drones against Ukraine in the past 7 days. Out of them, most were jet-powered drones. He says Russia also unleashed 1,700 guided aerial bombs and 78 missiles of various types. This is not a one-sided exchange. Ukrainian forces continue to launch daring long-range drone barrages, striking refineries, logistics hubs, and air bases deep inside Russian territory. But Moscow's counter-air strategy has taken an evolutionary leap with new jet-powered drones. Bureau report, WION, World is One.
4: In fact, in a dramatic warning from US President Donald Trump to the Ukrainian president, Donald Trump essentially is calling on Ukraine to stop the strikes targeting Russian fuel infrastructure. Basically warning that attacks on diesel supplies are contributing to shortages inside Russia. Listen to this.
5: Mr. Zelensky has to do one thing. He has to stop knocking out diesel fuel in Russia. Let him go after targets, but not diesel fuel, because he's causing a shortage of diesel fuel. This isn't done by the Middle East. This is done by what's happening with Russia and Ukraine. So we spoke to Mr. Zelensky about it. There are plenty of other targets. Don't hit diesel fuel.
4: Ukraine is meanwhile accusing Moscow of deliberately targeting infrastructure needed to keep the country moving. And now with Ukrainian strikes hitting Russia's fuel network and Russian attacks hammering Ukraine's railways, this war is entering yet another dangerous phase with serious implications. And for more on these developments, Kate Fisher with us on the broadcast from Washington, D.C. Thanks very much, Kate, for being here. I have to first begin by asking you to tell us more about this warning that's been issued by U.S. President Donald Trump coming at a very sensitive time and what you make of the implications here.
6: Yeah, that's right. Donald Trump deciding to issue this warning to Volodymyr Zelensky to essentially ask him to stop targeting the diesel locations in Russia because Donald Trump argues that it is causing, it's hurting the world. That's a quote from him, because it's causing diesel prices to rise everywhere because it's essentially affected the diesel production so much in Russia that Russia has now stopped exporting diesel because it needs to use everything that it can still make for its own country and, of course, its war effort against Ukraine as well. That means that, I mean, diesel has reached over $6 a gallon here in the US, and Donald Trump knows that his that US citizens here are unhappy with this. Fuel prices have been rising all year. And he faces, well, his Republican Party faces midterm elections in November. And as fuel prices rise, it makes it much harder for his Republican colleagues to persuade Americans to vote for them when they're so frustrated by the situation. But of course, one of the other reasons that fuel prices are so high is because of Donald Trump's war alongside Israel with Iran, which is, most analysts suggest, causing more of the high fuel prices than the Russia-Ukraine war. So although he's asking the Ukrainians to, you know, stop attacking diesel sites in Russia, one of the major problems for the reasons for the high fuel prices here is actually his war in the Middle East. And I think it just highlights how concerned he is ahead of these elections, the fact that this that his poll numbers are historically low, and therefore that's likely to affect how well his party, the Republicans, do in the lawmaker elections that are happening in November.
4: Right. I also want to ask you, what would this mean for the prospect of negotiations? Because the attempts that have been made to get the two sides on the talking table, in fact, the U.S. envoys are also visiting Russia and Ukraine. But given these developments, where do those negotiations and their prospect really stand then?
6: Yes, Yeah, you're right. Steve Witkoff and Jared Kushner, two of Donald Trump's special envoys, Jared Kushner's his son-in-law, have just recently completed diplomatic trips to try to get the both sides back to the negotiating table and find some common ground. But those talks have ended without any progress, that the territorial claims cannot be. Russia wants to take Crimea. It wants to be officially have Crimea, and that is not something that the Ukrainians are willing to do. And there doesn't appear to be any way to crack that deadlock. And certainly, this pressure from Donald Trump on Volodymyr Zelensky, I don't think will go down very well in Kyiv, given the fact that Volodymyr Zelensky will be seeing these successful strikes on Russian diesel locations as a positive for his war effort, given the fact they are clearly having an impact on Russia's ability to create and produce diesel, which not only affects its economy negatively, but also means that it's struggling to power its war efforts. Of course, its invasion of Ukraine over 4 years ago now is costing a lot of money, which Russia gets by selling its diesel, and it can no longer do that. And it needs diesel to fuel it. So
7: right.
6: Clearly, Volodymyr Zelensky will be seeing these attacks on diesel sites as really important and will be probably frustrated with Donald Trump trying to stop him from doing it.
7: All right. We're leaving it there for the moment, Kate Fisher. Thanks very much for joining us with those inputs. And with that, let's shift focus and also take a look at the global headlines coming in this hour.
2: India says 13 Indian crew members rescued after attack on a commercial vessel off Oman coast. Search on for one missing. Authorities in the Philippines recover the bodies of 41 more victims from the worst ferry disaster the country has seen in over a decade, with nearly all of the 76 confirmed dead found aboard the grounded vessel. Nepal's recent devastating flash flood has led to an estimated $4.7 billion in recovery and reconstruction needs, according to a government-led assessment. The Spanish government says more than 5,300 of the migrants who remained in Ceuta after July's influx had returned to Morocco in a month, as it faces pressure to restore normality to the increasingly tense city. Donald Trump turns his focus to golf and promoting his business interests as he wraps up a two-day Ireland visit, during which his off-the-cuff diplomacy has caused another stir. Sweden votes in a tightly contested general election that could either bring the far right into government for the first time or return the left-wing opposition to power. A delightful pet runway show brought cheers and laughter to the Chengdu Pet Expo in Chengdu, southwest China's Sichuan province, as adorable dogs and cats strutted down the catwalk in stylish outfits alongside their owners.

Balochistan once again in the spotlight, with the Baloch Liberation Army releasing new footage of attacks across the region. In fact, the BLA, in fact, the Balochistan Liberation Front, also claiming a string of attacks on Pakistani security forces. The claims come from across the province, from convoy ambushes and IED strikes to attacks on police posts and communication infrastructure as well. The BLA claiming that it carried out 28 operations between September 1 and 7. The group says those attacks killed 52 Pakistani military personnel and injured several others. But here is an important caveat. These figures come from the BLA and have not been independently verified. The BLA also says 12 of its own fighters were killed in the clashes with the Pakistani forces. Among the most significant attacks was the one at the Ziyarat Cross in Pishin on the 3rd of September. The BLA claimed 18 Pakistani personnel were killed and 5 injured. Pakistani authorities, however, put the death toll at 16. And then came another major attack, this time in Las Velas, Walpat area. The BLA claimed its Fateh Corps targeted a military convoy, killing and injuring dozens of personnel. Meanwhile, the Baloch Liberation Front also entered the picture. It claims more than 12 Pakistani military personnel and one police officer were killed in 11 attacks between August 15 and 9th of September. One of those attacks targeted a police station. The BLF claiming its fighters took control of the police station, detained personnel and seized weapons as well as equipment. But in fact, the other side is not just targeting security forces. Communications infrastructure also coming under attack. The BLF claimed responsibility for setting fire to a fiber optic facility in Chagai and targeting a communications tower in Rakshan as well. What exactly does all of this tell us? The pattern seems to be clear. Convoys, checkpoints, security posts, highways, infrastructure are being targeted, and the BLA says it plans to keep up the pressure. The group has threatened to continue what it calls an economic blockade against the Pakistani forces and projects it, in fact, opposes. The root of this conflict, remember, lies in a long-running Baloch separatist insurgency. The BLA and the BLF want greater autonomy and ultimately an independent Balochistan. And they accuse Islamabad of political marginalization, resource exploitation, heavy-handed security operations. The groups have also targeted Chinese-backed projects and critical infrastructure. Pakistan has responded with security operations, creating a cycle of attacks and counter-operations. And the latest surge showing that the insurgency remains a major security challenge for Pakistan.

0: With each passing day, the AI warning seems to be getting louder. First, a researcher quit, saying the race towards self-improving AI could put humanity itself at risk. Anthropic CEO calling for a slowdown. Sam Altman, Elon Musk echoing the alarm. The question is perhaps no longer about whether AI is powerful. It's about whether humans can actually stay in control of what lies ahead. Our next report decoding how AI could actually impact humanity.
1: The code is learning faster than we can control it. Not in labs, out there in the digital realm in front of us. One misaligned goal, one unchecked command, and the machine does not stop. It optimizes relentlessly, without conscience, without pause, towards doomsday. Anthropic CEO Dario Amodei calls on artificial intelligence firms to slow down the development of the powerful technology amid mounting worries over the risks of superintelligent computer systems. His warning is echoed by Sam Altman of OpenAI and Elon Musk, once rivals, now united in concern. The fear is not science fiction, it is real. Just days earlier, Anthropic researcher Jacob Coxon resigned. He accused the industry of racing towards self-improving superintelligence and warned that AI could potentially kill humanity by the end of this decade.
2: So it's not at all an exaggeration to say that the people who are involved with both founding these companies and building the tech believe there is a possibility of human extinction. And many of the people who are sort of deep in the weeds on actually coding the thing believe that there is like a greater than 10% chance, or even greater, some smaller, but they all have different numbers for a probability that humans might die. And they all keep this in their head on a daily basis while working on the technology.
1: So what exactly are they afraid of? AI escapes human control. Imagine an AI that can write its own code, create improved versions of itself, and operate millions of digital agents. If humans can no longer reliably stop or contain it, control could disappear. AI becomes a weapon,

0: AI could help humans design biological threats, launch cyber attacks, manipulate information, or attack critical infrastructure. Experiments have showed in the past that AI bots said that humans pollute, they destroy resources, and to preserve the planet, if required, nukes can be unleashed to solve the crisis. AI is now greatly integrated in weapon systems and even Pentagon. The danger isn't a science fiction, it's real. AI acquires power. A future system could be given access to computers, money, networks, and machines. If its objectives conflict with human survival, even a simple goal could become dangerous if the system learns to deceive, evade shutdown, or acquire more resources. This nightmare is not new. Legendary physicist Stephen Hawking warned years ago that full artificial intelligence could spell the end of mankind. The stakes are astronomical. AI companies are now worth trillions. Silicon Valley giants now boast combined market valuations, about $20 trillion. These valuations are driven by AI expectations. And there is a geopolitical clock ticking too. US is in a strategic race with China. Trump says America must maintain global AI leadership. So the dilemma is brutal. Slow down and risk losing the AI race, or accelerate and risk building something humans may struggle to control. That is why the AI debate is becoming more alarming with every passing day.
1: In Indonesia, a ferry lost contact with its shipping company after encountering severe weather and capsized in the Java Sea. At least 6 people have been confirmed dead, 130 people still missing, 107 people have been rescued alive, 243 people were on board, including the crew. Aerial footage from the Indonesian Search and Rescue Agency showing the capsized ferry that was sailing between the islands of Java and Borneo. The ferry was traveling from Surabaya in East Java to Banjarmasin in South Kalimantan. In fact, the vessel's last position had been detected in the Java Sea, around 150 kilometers from its destination. Authorities have not yet confirmed what exactly happened to the ship or why contact was lost. But the local search and rescue chief has said that the ship's captain had reported that the vessel was tilting before losing contact. And search teams from Indonesia's National Search and Rescue Agency are contending with rough seas, waves reaching up to 2.5 meters, which is also complicating the rescue operation. Rescue authorities had put up a command center at the port with paramedics and ambulances on standby. Indonesia, which is an archipelago of more than 17,000 islands, relies heavily on ferries to connect its many islands, and sea travel is often cheaper and more accessible than air travel. But safety standards are not always rigorously enforced, contributing to a relatively high number of maritime accidents. Gold may be hiding in one of the last places you would expect, deep beneath the Pacific Ocean. That's right. Chinese scientists say they have discovered a large underwater mineral deposit containing unusually high levels of gold and silver. This discovery was made during an 18-day research expedition in the Western Pacific. The deposit sits around 700 to 1500 meters below the surface, in a high-temperature hydrothermal field. These fields basically form when super-hot, mineral-rich water shoots through the cracks in the seabed and meets the cold ocean water. And as the fluid cools, minerals settle and build up on the seafloor. This particular deposit is packed with valuable metals, Preliminary tests, in fact, found gold concentrations of up to 15.4 grams per ton of ore. Silver reached as much as 1.27 kilograms per ton. Researchers identified three large cone-shaped sulfide mounds at the site. The ore contains minerals including pyrite, which are basically also commonly formed around hydrothermal vents. The discovery is also interesting for another reason. These extreme underwater environments can support unique ecosystems that survive without sunlight, using chemical energy from the hot fluids instead. Chinese researchers say more work is required to actually determine the deposit's full size and economic potential. Also, months before the latest Chinese discovery, Japanese researchers had made another striking finding beneath the Pacific Ocean. Their research revealed record concentrations of microscopic gold trapped inside sulfide minerals. The Japanese discovery and the latest Chinese findings pointing to the same extraordinary geological process. And it offers a striking glimpse of the mineral wealth lying hundreds of meters beneath the Pacific. Grammy-winning artist Celine Dion back on stage, and her return to Paris came with a special moment. The singer performed her duet alongside some of her biggest hits, marking her first full concert in 6 years. It was an emotional night for her and her fans, of course, with the singer even breaking down on stage. The Power of Love hitmaker has made her long-awaited return to live concerts, opening her Paris residency. With the song performed as a duet, the 58-year-old singer then went on to perform some of her biggest hits, including My Heart Will Go On and All By Myself, as thousands of fans welcomed her back to the stage. The return coming 6 years after she was forced to step away from performing following the diagnosis of stiff person syndrome in the year 2022. The rare neurological condition causes muscle spasms and had made it difficult for the singer to perform. But in Paris, she showed she was ready to sing again, and the emotions were impossible to miss. Nearly 35,000 spectators attended the big return to the stage.
2: A great joy. I felt there was a lot of joy radiating from this show. Celine was very generous, incredibly generous, really high spirits, playful, full of joy. Yes, that's it. I think joy is the word I'd use for tonight.
1: In fact, during her opening performance, she appeared overwhelmed and held her microphone out to the audience, letting them sing along and help her through the song. She later broke down, telling the crowd that she had promised herself she would not cry. She said, and I'm quoting, "But I'm so happy to see you all. I missed you." She will continue her Paris residency through September and October, with more shows planned next year. For the singer and her fans, this was more than just an iconic moment or an iconic opening song. It was the sound of the singer finally being back where it belongs. Time now to also get you the Gravitas image of the day. For this, we are taking you to Uruguay. The South American nation has unveiled the China Zorilla, which has been described as the world's largest 100% fully electric ferry. Built in Australia's Tasmania, the 130-meter vessel can carry 2,100 passengers.

passengers and 225 vehicles and will soon begin services between Buenos Aires in Argentina and Colonia in Uruguay. With that, it's a wrap on this edition of Gravitas Tonight. This is me, Molly Gambhir, signing off. Thanks very much for watching. Stay tuned.

Satwik Sairaj and Chirag Shetty defeated China's He Jiting and Ren Xiangyu to clinch the China Masters title. This was the duo's third final at the China Masters, with the first two ending in heartbreaking defeats. But Satwik, Chirag have now broken that jinx as the pair won their 10th BWF World title. The title is a big boost for the world number 5 pair as they gear up to defend their gold medal at the Asian Games scheduled to be held in Japan from September 19th.

standing along this Trishuli river that gushed over the entire town. The smell of bodies, which many people fear, are still underneath this. Roaring sound of the military helicopters. Today is the seventh day of Nepal's floods. Look around this valley. It's completely unrecognizable. Rescue teams are fighting the time to locate the survivors.

Somewhere, a handshake redraws a map. Somewhere, a tariff rewrites a factory's future. World leaders gather for a decisive path ahead. We simplify the diplomatic nuances, from power to politics, to your pocket and plate. What's in there for you? BRICS continuing coverage, get the V on edge.

The India slammed the attack on commercial vessel on the coast of Oman. The Indian government has said that 13 crew members were rescued following the attack, and the search is on for one more crew member who's said to be missing. Saudi Arabia's civil defense agency sends alerts warning of potential attacks in two regions bordering Yemen with its southern neighbor, gripped by renewed war. The Ukraine state railway operator claims top Western figures, including the ex-UK Prime Minister Boris Johnson and the ex-CIA director David Petraeus, were present at the West Ukrainian train station shortly before Russia's strike on the Warsaw-bound train. The Prime Minister Narendra Modi asks the leaders of the BRICS grouping to recognize the dangers of weaponizing technology and critical minerals, and says that it could undo all the gains achieved on shared progress and prosperity. And days after claiming no invite from India for the BRICS summit, Dhaka says that it wants to reset ties with India based on mutual interest, and says that ties during Sheikh Hasina's tenure were simply uncomfortable.

And Donald Trump's childhood home has been sold for about $2 million after a renovation transformed the New York City residence from a mold-ridden cat den to some kind of a modern abode.

For 3 days, New Delhi became the crossroads of global power. With the world's major power centers in one city, Prime Minister Modi used the 18th BRICS summit to hold 15 one-to-one engagements. Each of these bilaterals had its own strategic messaging. The Putin-Prime Minister Modi meeting focused on the core India-Russia partnership, defense, energy, trade, space and industry. The two leaders also discussed the impact of Ukraine and the West Asia conflicts on shipping and Indian seafarers. Narendra Modi reiterated India's message and said that dialogue and diplomacy are the way forward. The both sides also pushed to expand bilateral trade to about $100 billion by the year 2030. The Iran meeting carried a different weight, with the West Asia conflict and the Strait of Hormuz crisis disrupting regional security and global commerce. Prime Minister Modi and President Masoud Pezeshkian discussed the regional situation. The Prime Minister Modi also stressed on freedom of navigation, unhindered commerce and the safety of seafarers. He's also said that India and Iran should move forward with a long-term and a win-win strategy, while India reiterated its commitment to lasting peace. And then came the most closely watched meeting of Modi's talks with Xi Jinping. Now, Xi's visit to India was his first in over 7 years, and the two leaders agreed that the differences should not become disputes, while Modi emphasized three guiding principles, that is mutual respect, mutual sensitivity and mutual interest. Border peace and trade imbalances, supply chains and market access were all part of the discussion, and the message was fairly clear. India and China will continue to have competition and differences, but both sides want to keep those differences from derailing the broader relationship. The UAE talks focused on investment, defense, space and technology, including a major UAE investment in an aluminium project in Odisha. With Malaysia's Anwar Ibrahim, Prime Minister Modi discussed trade, semiconductor, digital economy, energy and defense. Malaysia also has agreed to open an Indian consulate general in Kota Kinabalu. While with Vietnam's Lee Minh Hung, the focus was on deepening the enhanced comprehensive strategic partnership and strengthening India's Act East policy. The BRICS also became a platform for India's Africa outreach. Prime Minister Modi, in fact, met with the leaders of Ethiopia, South Africa, Egypt, Burundi, Nigeria and Uganda, discussing trade, development, defense and capacity building. Bilaterals with the

ZAC President Kasim Jomart Tokayev and Philippine President Ferdinand Marcos Jr., strengthening of India's engagement with Central Asia and the Indo-Pacific. The 15 meetings showed that BRICS was more than a multilateral summit for India. New Delhi, in fact, used the BRICS stage not just to shape the bloc's agenda, but also to advance India's own diplomatic priorities, one key bilateral at a time. The West Asia war and the diplomatic divide between the BRICS member nations posed a big challenge for the consensus on New Delhi declaration. The diplomats, in fact, burned through the midnight oil to hold marathon rounds of meetings to bridge the gap and also arrived at a declaration that was adopted unanimously by each member state. The biggest point of concern was the West Asia war, where the United Arab Emirates and Iran sit on the rival sides. Prime Minister Modi held bilateral talks with Iran's President Masoud Pezeshkian and Abu Dhabi's Crown Prince Sheikh Khalid bin Mohammed bin Zayed Al Nahyan. Now, both meetings took place in bilateral settings, but West Asia war remained a point of discussion. Now, both sides have also come face-to-face during the BRICS roundtable for the first time since the beginning of the Iran war. Following the BRICS meeting, Abu Dhabi's Crown Prince and the Iranian President sat for an unplanned and unexpected meeting in the Bharat Mandapam. The BRICS declaration has also made some pretty extensive mention of the West Asia war without mentioning the names of any countries. And the declaration has urged maximum restraint from all sides. Now, behind the scenes, the diplomatic back and forth reportedly has continued till 4 a.m. Indian Standard Time on the morning of the summit. Eventually, New Delhi managed to score a major diplomatic win by bringing consensus between the United Arab Emirates and Iran, and countries that are not exactly at war but are faced attacks to and from each other's territory. To put things in perspective, the UAE has suffered the highest number of attacks in comparison to all the other Gulf nations combined since the beginning of the war. Multiple key energy and oil facilities in the UAE have faced disruptions, partial reductions, or temporary shutdowns. Additionally, the United Arab Emirates has suspended all trade, commercial exchanges and financial transactions with Iran until further notice. And despite the strained ties, both countries found a way to converse and also to arrive at a consensus that has made New Delhi's declaration possible. Now, the 18th BRICS summit brought world leaders to New Delhi, but the summit was not just about high-level meetings and diplomatic discussions. Several unexpected moments also grabbed attention. Now, here are some of the key moments that stood out.

The Chinese President Xi Jinping's 24-hour visit to India marked his first trip to New Delhi in over 7 years. His short stay was sparked with some significant moments. Here's a look at the highlights from Xi Jinping's India visit.

0: Russia has unleashed one of the massive aerial bombardments against Ukraine. The strike has come shortly after a diplomatic train carrying senior Western figures, including the likes of the former British Prime Minister Boris Johnson and the former CIA Director David Petraeus, apparently were at a nearby Yagudon station, according to Ukraine's state railway operator. A Russian drone struck a fuel station just 2 kilometers from the Polish border, with two trucks catching fire in the attack. Further, this has also triggered a dramatic warning from the U.S. President Donald Trump to the Ukrainian President Volodymyr Zelensky. Trump is calling on Ukraine to stop the strikes targeting Russian fuel infrastructure, warning that attacks on diesel supplies are contributing to shortage inside of Russia. Now, the warning comes as Russia has in fact unleashed one of the massive aerial bombardments in the war. Now, Kiev says that Russia launched down 2,100 drones against Ukraine, nearly 1,700 guided aerial bombs, and 78 missiles of various types in the last 1 week. Now, on the other hand, Ukraine has also intensified long-range strikes against Russian energy and logistics targets. Now, Trump's message puts fresh pressure on Kiev as Washington continues to push for an end to the Russia-Ukraine war.
1: This is Zelensky, I said, there one thing. He has to stop knocking out diesel fuel in Russia. Let him go after targets, but not diesel fuel, because he's causing a shortage of diesel fuel. This isn't done by the Middle East. This is done by what's happening with Russia and Ukraine. So we spoke to Mr. Zelensky about it. There are plenty of other targets. Don't hit diesel fuel.
0: At the same time, Ukraine says that Russia is carrying out a systemic attack on its railway network. Russia has been blamed for the strikes targeting railway infrastructure, locomotives and transport links, a critical lifeline for both civilians and Ukraine's wartime logistics. A Russian drone reportedly also struck a railway line near the Ukraine-Poland border, while a nearby petrol station was reportedly also hit. And the incident has raised some fresh concerns over the widening reach of Russia's attacks, particularly close to NATO territory. Now, Ukraine is accusing Moscow of deliberately targeting infrastructure that is needed to keep the country running. And now, with Ukrainian strikes hitting Russia's fuel network and Russian attacks hammering Ukraine's railways, the conflict is now entering into another dangerous phase. And this has created a very problematic situation for Ukraine. Washington's voices are growing impatient over strikes inside the Russian borders, while Kiev insists on knocking out Russian fuel supplies, which is essential self-defense, as its own transport network has come under direct fire. The Balochistan is once again in the spotlight, with the Baloch Liberation Army releasing new videos of attacks against the region. The Baloch Liberation Front has claimed a string of attacks on Pakistani security forces, and the claims have come from across the province, from convoy ambushes and IED strikes to attacks on police posts and communication infrastructure. The BLA has claimed that it carried out at least about 28 different operations between the 1st and the 7th of September. The group says that these attacks killed 52 Pakistani military personnel and wounded several others, but there is an important caveat. These figures come from BLA and have not been independently verified. The BLA says that 12 of its own fighters were killed in clashes with Pakistani forces. And amongst the most significant attacks was one in Ziyarat Cross in Pishin on the 3rd of September. The BLA claimed 18 Pakistani personnel were killed and 5 others were wounded. The Pakistani authorities, however, have put the death toll at 16. And then came another major attack, this time in Laz Abela's Walpit area. The BLA has claimed its Fateh squad targeted a military convoy, killing and wounding dozens of personnel. Meanwhile, the Baloch Liberation Front has also entered the picture. It has claimed that more than 12 Pakistani military personnel and one police officer were killed in 11 attacks between the 15th of August and the 9th of September. And one of these attacks targeted a police station in Chagai. The BLF has claimed that its fighters took control of the police station, detained personnel and seized a

0: weapons and equipment. But the militants are not just targeting security forces. Communications infrastructure has also come under attack. The BLF claimed responsibility for setting fire to a fiber optic facility in Chagai and targeting a Ufone communications tower in Rakhshan. So what does this tell us? The pattern is pretty clear. The convoys, the checkpoints, security posts and highways and infrastructure are all being targeted. And the BLA says that it plans to keep up the pressure, and the group has threatened to continue what it calls an economic blockade against the Pakistani forces and projects that it opposes. The root of the conflict lies in a long-running Baloch separatist insurgency. The BLA and the BLF want greater autonomy and ultimately an independent Balochistan. And they've accused Islamabad of political marginalization, resource exploitation, and heavy-handed security operations. The groups have also targeted Chinese-backed projects and critical infrastructure. Pakistan responded with security operations, creating a cycle of attacks and counter-operations. And the latest surge shows that insurgency remains a major security challenge for Islamabad. At least 75 students have fallen ill at a private boarding school in Surat in a suspected food poisoning incident that has once again raised concerns over food safety in educational institutions. The students residing at the PP Savani School Hostel in Abrama began experiencing symptoms including diarrhea and vomiting from Saturday night. The 12 students, including 9 girls in the age group of 15 and 17, were then hospitalized. 4 have since been discharged, while the remaining students are reported to be stable and out of danger. The Surat Municipal Corporation has swung into action after receiving information about the incident. Its food, health and sanitation teams inspected the hostel, collected 4 food samples and then sent them for testing. A mobile examination medical team is also examining other hostel residents. The scale of the incident is significant. Around 2,200 students and 300 staff members live at the boarding school, and officials say that everyone had consumed the same food. The cause of the illness, however, will only be established after the food samples are tested. But Surat, remember, is not an isolated case. Just a day earlier, 195 girls at a hostel in Vallabh Vidyanagar in Gujarat fell ill after eating dinner, with 20 requiring hospitalization. And earlier this year, 44 students in Tamil Nadu were hospitalized after a lizard was found in their school meal. In June, 110 students at a private school in Indore fell ill with expired food items that were later found in the kitchen. In January, 22 Telangana students were hospitalized after consuming a midday meal. The Grammy-winning artist Celine Dion is back on stage, and her return to Paris has come with a pretty special musical moment. The singer performed Jirai O Tu Iras as a duet alongside some of her biggest hits, marking her first full concert in 6 years. It was an emotional night for Dion and her fans, with the singer even breaking down in tears on stage. Now, the Power of Love hitmaker has made her long-awaited return to live concerts, opening her Paris residency with Jirai O Tu Iras, performed as a duet. The 58-year-old singer then went on to perform some of her biggest hits, including My Heart Will Go On and All By Myself, as thousands of fans welcomed her back to the stage. The musician's return comes 6 years after she was forced to step away from performing following her diagnosis of stiff person syndrome in 2022. The rare neurological condition causes muscle spasms and has made it difficult for the singer to perform. But in Paris, Dion showed that she was ready to sing again, and the emotions of the moment were simply impossible to miss. Nearly 35,000 spectators attended the star's big return to the stage.
1: A great joy. I felt there was a lot of joy radiating from this show. Celine was very generous, incredibly generous, really high spirits, playful, full of joy. Yes, that's it. I think joy is the word I'd use for tonight.
0: And during her opening, she had overwhelmed and held her microphone out to the audience, letting them sing along and to help her through the song. She later broke down in tears, telling the crowd that she had promised herself that she would not cry. She said, and I quote, "But I'm so happy to see you all. I missed you." Dionne will continue her Paris residency through September and October with more shows planned next year for the singer and also her fans. Girao Utu Iras was more than just the opening song, and it was the sound of Celine Dion finally being back where she belonged

0: Danas ste mogli da vidite po prvi put.
1: Today, for the very first time, you witnessed a coordinated assault on an entire settlement carried out entirely by robotic, unmanned, and autonomous systems, completely driverless and pilotless. Alongside the Little Milos unmanned ground vehicle, you saw robotic dogs, which required immense calibration to achieve such precision fire. We successfully weaponized them with three distinct loads, a revolving grenade launcher, the Zolia disposable rocket launcher, and a 7.62mm machine gun. Furthermore, we deployed eight different types of drones today, if I am not mistaken.
0: Jednokratni bacač.

0: 1982, the Asian Games were held in India, in New Delhi. And India won its first rowing medals. A nice commemorative stamp, but where is this lake, I wonder?
1: 30 kilometers out of Jaipur. The Aravali is closing in, the road begins to bend. I'm here because of a postage stamp.
2: So that's it, that quest ends here. This is the lake where the 1982 Asian Games Rowing Championships were held.

0: Satwik Sairaj and Chirag Shetty defeated China's He Jiting and Ren Xiangyu to clinch the China Masters title. This was the duo's third final at the China Masters, with the first two ending in heartbreaking defeats. But Satwik, Chirag have now broken that jinx as the pair won their 10th BWF World title. The title is a big boost for the world number 5 pair as they gear up to defend their gold medal at the Asian Games scheduled to be held in Japan from September 19th.
1: Standing along this Trishuli River that gushed over the entire town, the smell of bodies, which many people fear, are still underneath this. Roaring sound of the military helicopters. The entire houses here that you see around me, behind me, is covered in silt. I'm Saloni Murarka, reporting for Vyond from Nuwakot, Nepal.

0: Somewhere, a handshake redraws a map. Somewhere, a tariff rewrites a factory's future. World leaders gather for a decisive path ahead. We simplify the diplomatic nuances, from power to politics, to your pocket and plate. What's in there for you? BRICS continuing coverage, get the V on edge.
1: BRICS 2026, co-powered by LIC, Har Pal Aapke Saath.
2: 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Now, its sister company, Ironblood, is taking the format into action-focused stories and using generative AI to speed up how those productions are made. 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
3: Standing along this Trishuli River that gushed over the entire town, the smell of bodies, which many people fear, are still underneath this. Roaring sound of the military helicopters. Today is the seventh day of Nepal's floods. Look around this valley. It's completely unrecognizable. Rescue teams are fighting the time to locate the survivors.

Hello and welcome. You're watching Beyond World is One. My name is Mohammed Saleh, and here's a look at the headlines. Now, India slams the attack on a commercial vessel off the coast of Oman. The Indian government has said that about 13 crew members were rescued following the attack, and a search is on for one more crew member who's missing. And days after claiming no invite from India for the BRICS summit, Dhaka says that it wants to reset its ties with India based on mutual interest. It says the ties during Sheikh Hasina's tenure were simply uncomfortable.

The Prime Minister Narendra Modi asks the leaders of the BRICS grouping to recognize the dangers of weaponizing technology and critical minerals and says that it could undo all the gains achieved on shared progress and prosperity.

Today, after meeting the UAE Crown Prince at the sidelines of the BRICS summit, the Iranian President Masoud Pezeshkian has said that the exchange was constructive and both sides want to turn a page on the war.

And Saudi Arabia's civil defense agency sends alerts warning of potential attacks in two regions bordering Yemen with its southern neighbor, gripped by a renewed war.

And Ukraine claims Russian strikes on a train near Polish border is an alarm for EU and NATO as terror is knocking on their doors. The Polish Prime Minister says the strikes are a clear escalation.

The authorities in the Philippines recover the bodies of 41 more victims from the worst ferry disaster the country has seen in over a decade, with nearly all of the 76 confirmed dead found on board the grounded vessel.

Now, the Spanish government says that more than 5,300 of the migrants who remained in Ceuta after July's influx had returned to Morocco in a month, as it faces pressure to restore normality to the increasingly tense city.

0: So the BRICS summit has concluded. The optics have been remarkable. The takeaway is substantive for India. The event was a massive diplomatic success. It's managed to have its way and also build a huge amount of consensus on many of the global concerns. But one of its key concerns may remain that way, and that, of course, is China's weaponization of global supply chains. Listen in.
1: टेक्नोलॉजी और क्रिटिकल मिनरल्स का वेपनाइजेशन हमारी साझा प्रगति में बाधा बन सकता है. इसलिए हमने टेक्नोलॉजी के एडॉप्शन में इंक्लूसिविटी पर बल दिया है. फ्रेंड्स, भारत ने ब्रिक्स के मंच से मित्रता, सहभागिता और सहयोग को आगे बढ़ाया है.
0: Now, this warning issued by Prime Minister Modi emerged as one of the most significant takeaways from the just-concluded BRICS summit. It became even more important because it was said in the presence of the very leader who had effectively monopolized global supply chains. Less than 24 hours ago, the Indian Prime Minister, remember, had sat across the table with Xi Jinping for the most awaited bilateral talk of the year. And this was Xi Jinping's first visit to India in over 7 years. The first since the Galwan clashes amidst the West Asia war. While Prime Minister Modi did mention the unresolved border issue between the two Asian giants, he's also focused on something far more important, the structural trade imbalance between the two nations and the reliability of the supply chains. In contrast, China's Foreign Affairs Ministry made no mention of supply chains in its very elaborate statement following the bilateral meeting. That itself has revealed the sharp divergence on the critical issue. Now, here we ask, will the adoption of the Delhi Declaration have any bearing on China's weaponization of critical minerals and their supply chains? Now, shortly before his departure from New Delhi, the Chinese president addressed the BRICS closing session and proposed a five-point plan. The five-point plan is focused on cooperation in AI manufacturing.

manufacturing, digital industry, trade and investment, and finally science and technology, talent development, and none of the initiatives mentioned critical minerals and supply chains, something that China endorsed itself in the Delhi Declaration. The President Xi said that India and China are partners, not rivals. The fact reveals a very different story. Now, China controls over 80% of the world's rare earth elements, and also known as critical minerals. It controls over 90% of the world's lithium refining and supply chains. Lithium ionide is the most important element of all batteries manufactured for EVs. Now, China has again controls close to 90% of the production and supply of antimony, which is critical to semiconductor production in 2025. China invoked export controls on 7 out of the 17 critical minerals in response to U.S. tariffs. The impact was felt worldwide. India, which imports about 93% of its REE from China, has also reeled under the impact. Auto and green energy sectors were plunged into a crisis during the period of simmering tensions over post-Galwan clashes. China halted the export of tunnel boring machines to India, delaying several mega infrastructure projects at once. After Apple made India a major hub of iPhone exports, China not only blocked the export of chips, it even blocked Chinese employees from traveling to Foxconn factories in India. Now, India knows, China knows, is known for its growth story. Despite a checkered past, an unresolved border issue, and China's ironclad ties with nefarious neighbors, it is Pakistan. The question in time of real need is, can India actually trust China? And the answer is not going to be very palatable. Now, the 18th BRICS summit brought the world leaders to New Delhi. It also led to one of New Delhi's biggest security operations, from 4 security rings around Putin to a separate security shield for Xi. Take a look as to how Delhi was secured.

0: A day after the Iranian and Emirati leadership met on the sidelines of the BRICS summit in New Delhi, Tehran has signaled a possible new chapter in its relationship with Abu Dhabi. Now, Iran's President Masoud Pezeshkian said that Iran and the United Arab Emirates want to turn the page on the ongoing war and look towards the future and to rebuild their relationship together. The statement has come after what Tehran has described as a constructive exchange between Pezeshkian and Abu Dhabi Crown Prince Sheikh Khalid bin Mohammed bin Zayed Al Nahyan. Now, the meeting, which took place on the sidelines of the 18th BRICS summit, was the highest level contact between Iran and the United Arab Emirates since the outbreak of the 2026 war in West Asia. And it comes against the backdrop of months of severe regional tensions. Now, the war began with coordinated U.S.-Israeli strikes against Iran on the 28th of February. Iran responded by targeting the U.S. military and strategic assets across the region. The United Arab Emirates was the most affected state in West Asia. Iran has also repeatedly targeted locations linked to the U.S. military presence in the UAE, including the Al Minhad Air Base. But Tehran has maintained that the American military presence across the region is the target, rather than the neighboring Gulf states. But the attacks have sharply strained Iran-UAE relations. The fallout has also threatened economic and commercial ties, with the United Arab Emirates announcing last month that it was suspending trade and financial exchanges with Iran. And against that backdrop, the Pezeshkian-Khalid meeting in New Delhi carries a huge amount of significance. The two sides discussed regional and international developments, along with de-escalation, reducing tensions, regional stability and opportunities for peace and development. And there was another important development at the BRICS summit. Iran and the United Arab Emirates had joined the wider BRICS declaration calling for maximum restraint in West Asia. The declaration also stressed on the protection of civilians and civilian infrastructure, while highlighting the need to maintain global trade, supply chains, energy flows and maritime security. Now, Prime Minister Narendra Modi also held bilateral talks with President Pezeshkian during the summit and reiterated India's consistent position that disputes in West Asia must be addressed through dialogue and diplomacy. Now, Modi also underlined the importance of freedom of navigation, uninterrupted commerce and the safety of seafarers. The Pezeshkian-Khalid meeting also allows BRICS to demonstrate that countries divided by war can still sit at the same table and engage with each other. But the big question now is whether the Iranian president's comments on turning the page means a genuine de-escalation, or was it just merely a diplomatic reset or a photo op at best? Now, Pezeshkian's latest statement does signal an opening. The BRICS declaration provides a broader framework for restraint and dialogue, but there is no announced bilateral truce between the two nations. So will the meeting in New Delhi translate into a durable easing of tensions between Tehran and Abu Dhabi? For now, though, the language is conciliatory, but the coming days will determine whether Iran and the United Arab Emirates are truly going to turn the page on war. So it is day two of Donald Trump's visit to Ireland, and after making headlines with an unexpected comment about Irish reunification, the American president shifted his attention to something much more familiar to him, and that is playing golf.
1: Trump, what's your timeline on Irish unity?
0: Now, Trump spent Sunday at his golf resort in Donegal on Ireland's west coast. He was there to watch the final round of the 2026 Amgen Irish Open. Now, Trump, in fact, walked through the course and the hotel, where he was greeted by cheers from his supporters and also some curious onlookers who wanted to come out and see how the American president actually plays golf. At one point, he was also seen wearing a white baseball cap with USA written across the front. For Trump, golf has been more than just a pastime. He's been an avid player and regularly spends weekends at one of his family's golf properties in the United States. And in some ways, his appearance at the Irish Open was hardly a surprise. But this was never going to be just another golfing weekend. Politics quickly followed Trump on the course. During his visit, the president again expressed support for the idea of Northern Ireland leaving the United Kingdom and eventually becoming part of a United Ireland. Listen in.
2: I've always loved the people of Ireland, and it just seems to me that you have Northern Ireland and you have Ireland, and it would seem to me that one of the naturals of all time is put them together. So that's only my opinion. And by the way, many people agree. I made the comment just. I made what I consider to be a fairly routine comment. I've had so much support on that. And then they asked me about Scotland. That one I won't talk about yet. I'll save that for another day. They're talking about Scotland. I'll save that for another day.
0: Donald Trump's comments also came as security was tightened around his resort, roads were closed, and police checkpoints were installed in the area as authorities prepared for the president's movements.
3: We like the way it's ours. There is one place for Donald Trump. We want to get the Trump greatest number one northern.
0: But Donald Trump was not welcomed by everyone, though. Nearby Donburg Village, the protesters gathered to make their displeasure clear to Donald Trump for his visit. The chants of Trump go out, out Trump could be heard as the demonstrators gathered in the Western Irish village. The protest was in fact part of a wider backlash against the president's visit. More than 10,000 people marched through Dublin on Saturday expressing their displeasure at Trump's presence and also at his policies.
4: I'm an ordinary person. I'm not politically affiliated or involved. I just believe that the people around the world who are oppressed, who are displaced, who are disappeared and murdered because of that man, I'm here to say out Trump out.
0: Now, the demonstration stood in sharp contrast to the scenes inside of Trump's resort. Outside of the clubhouse, curious golfing fans gathered in the hope of getting a glimpse of the president. Trump had already received a warm welcome from some supporters on Saturday evening after completing the first day of his visit. He was seen walking through the bar of his hotel in Doonbeg as crowds cheered and chanted. Now, before travelling to Doonbeg, Trump was in fact in Dublin, where he met with Ireland's political leaders. He met the country's president and prime minister during a visit that was not officially classified as a state visit. The meetings offered Trump a chance to discuss the relationship between the United States and Ireland, but his comments about Northern Ireland quickly became one of the biggest talking points of the trip. So for a president who is rarely far from controversy, even a weekend of golf could not remain simply about golf. Now, 4 years ago, a European country's desire to join an Atlantic security grouping had triggered an invasion by its neighbor, setting off a war which is nowhere close to ending. 4 years later, a North Atlantic nation wants to join the European Union because its neighbor and former best friend had triggered a trade war. Now, despite the 6,000-kilometer distance between Europe and Canada, Prime Minister Mark Carney wants to join the 27-member bloc, which shares open land borders amongst itself. Now, Mark Carney has made no secret of the fact that he wants to decouple from the American economy as soon as possible.
5: Our message, first off, has always been, our plan has always been standing up for Canada first and foremost here at home, building Canada at home, diversifying abroad. Everyone in the world wants to do more with Canada, and we're doing that in a way that's in the best interest of Canadian workers, Canadian families, Canadian businesses.
0: The former central banker turned prime minister realized that the tit-for-tat tariffs between the United States and Canada will have some significant implications for his country. It also seems that his own prophecy from earlier this year has come true.
6: Let me be direct. We are in the midst of a rupture, not a transition. Over the past two decades, a series of crises in finance, health, energy, and geopolitics have laid bare the risks of extreme global integration. But more recently, great powers have begun using economic integration as weapons. Tariffs as leverage, financial infrastructure as coercion, supply chains as vulnerabilities to be exploited.
0: A Wall Street Journal report claims that Canada is examining the possibility of an associate membership arrangement with EU. And the report has also stated that he has reportedly held several rounds of discussions with major European powers, including France, Germany and Italy. Canada and the EU have held talks for ways to let Canada's goods, services and workers in key sectors like energy, AI, defense, and critical minerals move freely within the EU. Now, this free movement is aimed at reducing dependence on US technology, defense equipment, and Mark Carney's seriousness towards expanding defense and trade ties with EU has become apparent early this year, when Ottawa became the first non-European country to join EU's defense procurement program. In the month of June, Canada also finalized its biggest defense deal in recent years. Now, Ottawa has signed a multi-billion dollar contract with Germany to build about 12 submarines. While Canada continues to push for an extraordinary transatlantic alliance, Prime Minister Carney is getting a lot of support, not just from his people, but also from ordinary Americans as well.
7: The mood certainly for Americans is when they come over to our great city, they apologize to us. They know that it's not going well. They know that Canadians are being unfairly targeted and that this trade war is very, very difficult on all of us.
0: But Trump had already turned most Canadians against himself after calling their country to be nothing more than the 51st American state. And later, he also went further by signing an executive order to rename Lake Ontario to be Lake America, bringing his ties to another.
2: We do a very small percentage compared to others. We do a very small percentage by comparison to that. But they need us. We don't need them. They've taken advantage of us for years, and it's time to stop.
5: When the Americans stop doing memes, stop throwing shade, stop trying to be tough, and start being serious about having those discussions, we can have those discussions. But it's, look, it's not constructive, but that's their democracy.
0: For now, Washington and Ottawa hotline remains open, but it'll be difficult to say for how long it'll remain open. The adorable dogs and cats stole the spotlight of the Chengdu Pet Expo in China, strutting down a runway in stylish outfits alongside their owners. The furry friends walked with calm confidence, others with playful energy, each of them showing off their own charm and drawing crowds of delighted onlookers. The Dog and Cat Expo also brought other, as many as about 5,000 pet brands, showcasing pet brands, everything from food and other supplies to veterinary care, grooming, and even pet entertainment. That's some real stuff. We'll leave you with these images. Thanks for watching.

0: Microdramas are giving generative AI a new role in entertainment. San Francisco-based InKit started as an online publishing company, turning popular stories into live-action microdramas through its entertainment arm, Candy Jar. Now, its sister company, Ironblood, is taking the format into action-focused stories and using generative AI to speed up how those productions are made. AI productions can be completed in around 3 to 4 weeks, with production costs of $60,000 or less.
1: In 1982, the Asian Games were held in India, in New Delhi, and India won its first rowing medals. A nice commemorative stamp, but where is this lake, I wonder?
2: 30 kilometers out of Jaipur. The Aravali is closing in, the road begins to bend. I'm here because of a postage stamp.
3: That's it, that quest ends here. This is the lake where the 1982 Asian Games Rowing Championships were held.

0: standing along this Trishuli river that gushed over the entire town. The smell of bodies, which many people fear, are still underneath this. Roaring sound of the military helicopters. Today is the seventh day of Nepal's floods. Look around this valley. It's completely unrecognizable. Rescue teams are fighting the time to locate the survivors.
1: Satwik Sairaj and Chirag Shetty defeated China's He Jiting and Ren Xiangyu to clinch the China Masters title. This was the duo's third final at the China Masters, with the first two ending in heartbreaking defeats. But Satwik, Chirag have now broken that jinx as the pair won their 10th BWF World title. The title is a big boost for the world number 5 pair as they gear up to defend their gold medal at the Asian Games scheduled to be held in Japan from September 19th.
0: Standing along this Trishuli River that gushed over the entire town, the smell of bodies, which many people fear, are still underneath this. Roaring sound of the military helicopters. The entire houses here that you see around me, behind me, is covered in silt. I'm Saloni Murarka, reporting for Vyond from Nuwakot, Nepal.

0: Somewhere, a handshake redraws a map. Somewhere, a tariff rewrites a factory's future. World leaders gather for a decisive path ahead. We simplify the diplomatic nuances, from power to politics, to your pocket and plate. What's in there for you? BRICS continuing coverage, get the V on edge.
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0: Welcome to your weekend window of all the political events of the day on Race to Power, with today marking the end of an eventful BRICS summit in New Delhi. Welcome to the show. I'm Eric Njoka.
1: And I'm Shreya Upadhyay. We will decode everything that was discussed today and yesterday at the Bharat Mandapam in New Delhi, where the BRICS summit took place. We will tell you also about what Jared Kushner, Donald Trump's son-in-law, meant when he said conditions of a cessation of the Ukrainian-Russian conflict are practically agreed upon.
0: And Canada's Prime Minister Mark Carney wants closer links to the European Union and is exploring whether his country could become an associate member of the bloc. All that coming up in the next hour, but let's begin with our BRICS special.

0: While the 18th BRICS summit turned India's national capital into a theatre of diplomacy, world leaders gathered, discussed and put up a united front. The message from BRICS New Delhi has been very clear. The bloc is moving from partnership to leadership role in the global geopolitical power play.
1: Well, in the words of Chinese President Xi Jinping, BRICS should strive to be a pioneer of our times and steer the international order. Prime Minister Narendra Modi said Global South must transition from rule takers to rule shapers. Russian President called BRICS grouping a key center of global governance and the future of international politics. The vision and direction is very clear: rebalancing global order, positioning BRICS as a stabilizing force, take advantage of collective strength of Global South and push for reforms in institutes of global governance.
0: But for a new order to establish itself, the old one has to make way. On the one hand, we have groupings like the BRICS, the SCO and the ASEAN. On the other, we have G7 and the European Union. How the West-dominated groupings fare against emerging blocs when it comes to economic prowess, representation and influence, that is where the focus is. The economic balance of power is already shifting. BRICS economies are expanding at a rapid growth, with India as one of the fastest growing economies in the world. At the same time, G7 nations are witnessing an economic slowdown. On the critical minerals front, remember, China holds an effective monopoly. The country processes over 75% of global rare earths and controls more than 90% of global rare earth refining. At the BRICS roundtable, Prime Minister Narendra Modi warned against the weaponization of technology and critical minerals.
2: Technology or critical minerals ka weaponization hamari saajha pragati mein बाधा बन सकता है. इसलिए हमने टेक्नोलॉजी के एडॉप्शन में इंक्लूसिविटी पर बल दिया है.
1: Chinese President Xi Jinping has proposed to build innovation incubators, upgrade traditional industries, develop emerging industries and make forward-looking plans for future industries. BRICS officially overtook the G7 in global manufacturing output in 2025, accounting for 35% of the world's manufacturing output, compared to the G7's 31%. BRICS holds lion's share in global energy output as well. The grouping collectively represents 43.6% of crude oil. In contrast, G7 countries produce 18 to 22% of crude oil, primarily led by Canada and the US. If BRICS nations command collective economic might, G7 countries are intertwined on multiple fronts, ensuring ideological alignment, economic cooperation, and greater unity in foreign policy. At the same time, BRICS do not share such alignment when it comes to foreign policies.
0: But the grouping is making strides for greater unity. The New Delhi Declaration, remember, comes as a positive sign for BRICS, despite raging wars, choked supply chains, internal rivalries and conflicting interests. BRICS nations have managed to put up a united front. In fact, the BRICS will develop an integrated early warning system to prevent and respond to infectious diseases. The bloc is moving towards greater economic cooperation as well. BRICS will develop a new logistics supply chain framework aimed at making supply chains more reliable and resilient. On the startup front, meanwhile, the BRICS Incubator Network will connect startups and incubators across member countries. India has also proposed a BRICS Startup Innovation Fund to promote innovative and scalable solutions. The MSME portal will help small enterprises access knowledge, finance and new markets. 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
1: From optics to deliverables, New Delhi summit has cleared the air on mission and vision of the BRICS. Vladimir Putin, Xi Jinping and Prime Minister Modi's ambition for the BRICS to lead the new world order hinges on one aspect: ability of the grouping to withstand and overcome new geopolitical realities, changing strategic alignments, clash of interests and internal contest. Professor Paulo Nogueira Batista Jr. is a prominent Brazilian economist, founding vice president of the BRICS New Development Bank from Brazil. Thank you very much, Professor, for joining us again. It's good to see you again. Let's talk about what has really happened at the BRICS summit for the last 2 days. It has now come to a close. But the forum is talking about plans, initiatives going forward. What stood out for you prominently when it comes to China, India, and Russia at the BRICS summit?
3: Look, I think I would highlight three major facts that show that this summit was successful. First, the attendance. You see, all the BRICS countries, with the exception of Brazil and UAE, Brazil had a good reason for the president not to be there. President Lula is facing a re-election challenge in the next weeks, so he was absent. But apart from Lula and the UAE leader, all other leaders were present. That's the first thing. The second thing is that the declaration was reached by unanimity. That's not always the case. For example, it has happened many times already that the G20, the G7 do not arrive at sufficient consensus to issue a declaration. Now, the BRICS have shown cohesion. They have issued a declaration of 140 paragraphs covering almost everything under the sun. And third and last, but not least, the fact that we have evidence that India and China are coming together. President Xi Jinping attended, and there was this important meeting between Xi Jinping and Modi yesterday, which lasted reportedly about 15 minutes. So these three facts in themselves are significant. What are the plans for the BRICS? Well, in the financial sphere, I would highlight one plan, an ongoing plan, which is to integrate the fast payment systems that the countries already have. Brazil has one, India has one, China has one, Russia has one, Iran has one, and the challenge now that they are trying to solve is how to make these payment systems, these national payment systems, interoperable. Mm-hmm. And I think this has been extensively discussed in 2026, and this initiative goes back to the Russian chairmanship of the BRICS in 2024. Process is slow, but we're moving forward, I believe.
0: Mm. Professor Batista, you know, one of the most crucial aspects of the BRICS grouping is the fact that it contributes 40% of the global GDP, and that's where most of its strength is coming from. Considering the fact that European nations are going through a stagnation, you know, not just in terms of the economy, but also in terms of population growth, how much time do you estimate then in the BRICS grouping and the global south to becoming a more substantial grouping than the West would like to make it?
3: Well, the West is, of course, concerned with the rise of the BRICS. The group includes very important countries, the two largest countries by population, India and China, the largest country in territorial size, Russia, and also large countries like Brazil and Indonesia, Iran. So the BRICS are a formidable group, and I think they are showing something that people perhaps did not expect. Over the last years, the BRICS have moved forward with practical initiatives. I would highlight the New Development Bank, of which I was a founding member, which has been making progress in several fronts and is becoming gradually a significant player in the international financial field. If the BRICS manage to move forward with a joint payment system, and if they manage to continue to make progress in the NDB, the New Development Bank, and to start off their monetary fund, contingent reserve arrangement, I think the BRICS will have achieved enormous progress in terms of financial initiatives. I know this is all very difficult, I know from experience, but I think the BRICS are actually making progress on these three fronts, except perhaps on the contingent reserve arrangement, which has been frozen by the conservatism of our central banks.
0: Uh-huh. In the same breath, Professor Batista, I want to understand from you how you see the India-China competitiveness. Yes, the two sides have their disputes. This time around, we saw in the summit that both sides realized that beyond the disputes, we have to make sure that two of the largest economies of global south have to move forward together so that not just individually, the entire region grows. But how much do you think would it impact the region and its economy if India and China resolve their issues and come together? Which, of course, you know, it's a utilitarian thought. But, you know, I just want to understand from you how much of loss is happening because of the India-China competitiveness.
3: Well, this has become, this has been in recent years a major stumbling block for the group, for the BRICS, and for the Global South. Because, you know, India and China, as you said, are the two largest populations, the first and third largest economies measured on a GDP purchasing parity parity basis, and large territorial masses. So if these two countries do not understand, do not have a good relationship, this affects the BRICS group as a whole, has affected. So it's very important for us, not only for India and China, but also for the other countries of the Global South and of the BRICS, that in 2026, we have signs that both India and China are moving closer to each other. And this has been confirmed, by the way, the BRICS summit has happened in the last 2 days.
1: Professor Batista, finally and very quickly, Washington was watching this BRICS summit very closely. The messaging and the context or the text to Washington, because they mentioned two T's, trade and tariffs. And this was a message to Trump.
3: Yes, of course, the United States is always concerned when it comes to BRICS. And this is not a new fact. The BRICS are the major force challenging Western supremacy. And the United States, as leader of the Western bloc, of course, understands that this challenge needs to be addressed, if only because the BRICS include the three countries that are at loggerheads with the United States, Iran, Russia, and China, with the United States and the West. So the BRICS is not an anti-Western force, but it is, a post-Western force, as the Chinese scholars like to say.
1: Professor Batista, as always, thank you very much for all your insights and for talking to We On Wireless One today and yesterday.
3: It's a pleasure.
0: All right, with that, let me also go across to our colleagues, Dharamjot Kaur and Siddhant Sibbal, who have tracked this entire event from the very venue, Bharat Mandapam in New Delhi. Dharamjot and Siddhant, I want to, you know, start by understanding from you what the big takeaways were for you in this two-day summit. It was a massive event here in New Delhi. Big crucial statements that were made. Dharamjot, I'll start with you. What were the key takeaways?
4: Well, so much has happened at the BRICS Summit 2026 here in New Delhi. And Shreya, you were here for a large part of it as well, right here in the middle of the action. It has now quieted down completely in the media center as the summit has officially come to a close. All the events have come to a close. And I think just to sum it up, there is so much to say, but to try and make it very, very concise, this is a big victory for the BRICS family. The joint statement that was put out, the New Delhi Joint Declaration, and it's a bigger win for India that was hosting this summit at a point in time where it had so many challenges to bring all the stakeholders together. You're talking about friends and frenemies. You're talking about countries that have been historic rivals. You're talking about countries that have gone through highs and lows of diplomatic relationships. And you're also talking about countries that have been all-weather allies. And so that's the kind of scale of relationships that we're looking at, to bring all of them together and have them agree to a long, expansive New Delhi Declaration, which talks about economic sanctions, coercive measures, as it's been called out, which talks about what's happening in West Asia in several countries, which calls out a very strong country in the state of Israel to adhere to ceasefire agreements or agreements that it has in place to ensure that conflicts can be brought to an end. Syria has been addressed. Palestine has been addressed. So it's very expansive in nature. It also talks about artificial intelligence, technology sharing, and deeper cooperation between the larger BRICS family. So to have all of that be accomplished, not just in these 2 days, but also for weeks and months, I think is a big step in the right direction. Of course, this is still words. It's still a statement. The next big step, of course, is going to be the action. How much of this can really, you know, be cemented further in terms of policies on paper and actionables between the BRICS families, the BRICS family and all the countries that are involved. But there's also bilaterals that happen. And for that, I'm coming to you, Siddhant, because you've been tracking all the bilaterals very closely yesterday and today and all the other meetings that have been happening. Just walk us down through everything that's happened and the ramifications of all of those meetings.
5: Mm-hmm. Well, it was a really packed summit, and the Indian Prime Minister had almost 15 bilaterals, 15 sit-down meetings, and several pull asides. And the main focus was as to how to form up relationship with these countries. Now, the three bilaterals that stood the big focus, the New Zealand bilaterals, was China, Russia, and Iran, undoubtedly. With Russia, it's a very good relationship, much to celebrate, much to talk about. The meeting happening just 10 days after the Bishkek meeting. So it was just a step further. When it comes to Iran, we know the country is facing its conflicts, the crisis, the conflict that started in the month of February. And the focus was that how India and Iran are civilizational partners. Now, the most tricky one was China for sure.
4: Of course.
5: Because India and China relationship cannot be termed as best of best, but they need to be managed. And as part of it, both sides are engaging despite the border issues. The meeting started in Kazan. It led to direct flights. It led to Kailash Mansarovar Yatra being restated. Then there was meeting in Tianjin last year. Now meeting in New Delhi, hopefully meeting next year in China. And that bilateral is seen as an important step forward. In fact, The Chinese president had only one bilateral when he was here in Delhi. His visit lasted almost 24 hours. That was with the Indian Prime Minister Narendra Modi. So clearly, every summit provides opportunity for bilateral meetings, and this summit was no different in any ways. But the message from the Indian side to the partners was that India is willing to help them whenever required. India is willing to play an important role in the global community, and India is willing to engage with them under multilateral setting. But essentially, Dharamjot, how do you sense the big message when it comes to the BRICS summit here in New Delhi, the message of unity, if you can sum it up, and perhaps the last word by you as the summit concludes? A very hectic summit, to use the phrase.
4: Yes, I mean, it was a rally of meetings, and it was also a rally for all of us here. But absolutely, I think the one takeaway, we've seen the Prime Minister make several addresses and several remarks. The one that stood out for me the most is a single statement which truly sums up the entire BRICS family, and that is where he said that all countries come with their histories and with their challenges, and it is upon the countries, the onus is upon the entire family, the BRICS family, to ride over those challenges, to overcome them, to stand above them, and truly come together and cooperate for the sake of humanity. And I think that is a very important message. It's also the ethos and the entire foundation of BRICS and BRICS Plus, because we see a lot of alliances in the world, Siddhant. You know, there's so many of them that exist. But you do not hear statements like these, where the focus is also on people, where the leaders are taking the onus to come together despite their personal differences or historical differences, and truly try and work out a framework where people can be put at the forefront of it. And I think that is the essential message. How it gets cemented further is something we're all very keenly watching, as you are. But that's all we have for you from here at Bharat Mandapam. It's a good night from our side.
1: Indeed, quite an eventful day at the Bharat Mandapam. Thank you, Dharamjot Kaur and Siddhant Subbal, and also Shreya Upadhyay as well.
0: Well, absolutely. And now let's shift our focus, Eric, and tell our viewers what's been happening in West Asia. Because remember, the West Asia war and the diplomatic divide between the BRICS member countries have posed a big challenge for the consensus on New Delhi Declaration. In fact, that is one of the key focal points that has dominated this entire summit. Diplomats burned the midnight oil to hold marathon rounds of meetings to bridge the gap and arrived at a declaration that was adopted unanimously by each member state.
1: Well, the biggest point of concern was West Asia war, where the UAE and Iran sat on the rival sides. Prime Minister Narendra Modi held bilateral talks with Iran's President Masoud Pezeshkian and Abu Dhabi Crown Prince Sheikh Khaled bin Mohammed bin Zayed Al Nahyan. Both leaders and both meetings took place in bilateral settings, but West Asia war remained a point of discussion. Both sides came face to face during BRICS roundtable for the first time since the beginning of the Iranian war. Following the BRICS meeting, Abu Dhabi Crown Prince and Iranian President sat for an unplanned and unexpected meeting at the Bharat Mandapam. The BRICS declaration also made extensive mention of West Asia war without mentioning names of any countries. The declaration urged maximum restraint from all sides.

0: Into context, the UAE, remember, suffered the most number of attacks than all Gulf countries combined since the beginning of the war in Iran. Multiple key energy and oil facilities in the UAE also faced disruptions, partial reductions, or temporary shutdowns. United Arab Emirates suspended all trade, commercial exchanges, and financial transactions with Iran until further notice. Despite strained ties, both countries found a way to converse and arrive at consensus that made New Delhi declaration possible.
1: Well, the New Delhi Declaration unanimously adopted by the leaders of BRICS member countries on September 11th at the 18th BRICS summit hosted by India stands out as a subtle yet clear rebuttal of several policies pursued by President Donald Trump, many of which are having geopolitical and economic implications across the world.
0: While the overall tone of the declaration emphasizes mutual respect and understanding, sovereign equality, openness, inclusiveness, collaboration and consensus, principles that stand in contrast to some of the unilateral policies and often abrupt announcements of the Trump administration, there are several specific instances where its message appears clearly directed at actions taken by the American president, even though he's not named directly. For instance, the New Delhi Declaration expresses concern over the rise of unilateral tariff and non-tariff measures that distort trade and are inconsistent with WTO rules. The BRICS leader stated that such measures could further constrain global trade, disrupt global supply chains, and create uncertainty for global economic and trade activities. The reference is relevant in the context of the U.S. trade policy under Donald Trump.
1: Similarly, the New Delhi Declaration's significance lies in bringing BRICS members like Iran and the UAE into a consensus position on the escalating tensions in West Asia. The declaration calls for exercising maximum restraint as well as avoiding actions that could further aggravate the situation. The declaration also prefers dialogue and diplomacy over armed conflict towards a long-term understanding that will contribute to lasting peace, security and stability in the region. It has condemned deliberate attacks on civilian infrastructure and peaceful nuclear facilities under full safeguards of the International Atomic Energy Agency, or the IAEA, in violation of international law and relevant resolutions of the IAEA. Unilateral economic sanctions and secondary sanctions are another frequently used U.S. policy instrument that gets criticized in the New Delhi Declaration. The BRICS leaders have found such sanctions that have far-reaching negative implications for the human rights, including the rights to development, health, and food security of the general population of targeted states, disproportionately affecting the poor and people in vulnerable situations to be the most troublesome ones.
0: Well, the BRICS nations' support for established multilateral organizations, particularly the United Nations, also stands in contrast with Trump's policy against several UN organizations. The BRICS leaders may not have named any country, but the New Delhi Declaration is loaded enough. That itself should be considered as one of the key outcomes of the summit.
1: A political controversy has erupted over the all-vegetarian menu served at the BRICS Summit Gala Dinner hosted by Prime Minister Narendra Modi at the Bharat Mandapam in New Delhi. Opposition claims government is imposing dietary preferences and erasing India's culinary diversity. BJP has hit back. It has accused the opposition of unnecessarily politicizing a world-class event.
0: Well, the row intensified when leader of the opposition, Rahul Gandhi, shared a picture of chole bhature cooked by his sister, Priyanka Gandhi Vadra, on social media. He took a dig at the dinner spread and said, and I quote, "For the record, 80% of Indians are non-vegetarian. Indian non-vegetarian food is delicious, as are my sister's chole bhature." The Bharatiya Janata Party strongly rejected the criticism, asserting that the menu was an exceptional representation of India's rich food heritage.
1: Union Minister Kiran Rijiju led the counter-offensive, saying he couldn't believe the Congress Party is making politics even on the food menu served to the leaders of BRICS nations. He said guests relished Indian vegetarian cuisine, which are rich in flavor and nutritional variety with diverse regional traditions. The all-vegetarian garlic dinner menu at the BRICS Summit 2026 featured regional Indian flavors and sustainable millet.

0: the officially curated spread included dishes such as kanvi, mile, fuble, kumb galoti, paneer, and labab dar.
1: All right, with that, it's time for a short break here on Race to Power, but news and analysis will continue on the other side. Do stay tuned.

standing along this Trishuli river that gushed over the entire town. The smell of bodies, which many people fear, are still underneath this. Roaring sound of the military helicopters. Today is the seventh day of Nepal's floods. Look around this valley. It's completely unrecognizable. Rescue teams are fighting the time to locate the survivors.

0: Welcome back. You're watching our special edition of Race to Power this weekend. Let's now quickly tell you all about the Russia-Ukraine conflict.
1: Exactly. After a brief pause, Russia and Ukraine have resumed strikes at each other. However, the Kremlin has not ruled out returning to the three-way talks between Russia, Ukraine and the United States on ending Europe's worst conflict since World War II.
0: Washington is seeking to kickstart long-stalled efforts, hoping to put an end to the more than four-year-long war, with U.S. negotiators visiting Kiev and Moscow, and American President Donald Trump and the Russian President Vladimir Putin holding talks over phone. American negotiators visited Moscow and Kiev last weekend to explore a peaceful resolution to the war in Ukraine. They also discussed the possible resumption of the three-way dialogue suspended for months now. U.S. Special Envoy Jared Kushner said that territory was the main unresolved issue in the efforts to reach a peace agreement between Russia and Ukraine.
1: Kushner said Russian President Vladimir Putin had already outlined his objectives, while Ukraine is unwilling to withdraw to the territorial line sought by Moscow, indicating that the ball is now in Zelensky's court.
2: Look, I think right now, from the Ukraine perspective, I mean, President Putin's laid out his line of what he wants to achieve. If Ukraine, you know, wanted to withdraw that line, then obviously, you know, we have the rest of the deal set up and put together. Ukraine right now does not want to do that. And obviously, our job as the mediator is to figure out how can we come up with a creative solution that doesn't violate their desires and that helps them achieve, you know, their objective, and does it in a way that we can get Russia to end the conflict.

0: conflict in a way that hopefully, you know, allows both parties to move forward in a framework that where this doesn't happen again.
1: Meanwhile, the Kremlin also hinted that Moscow is not ruling out the possibility of talks. Kremlin spokesperson Dmitry Peskov said, and I quote him, "We do not rule out such a possibility. We are talking about the foreseeable future." Meanwhile, Ukraine's President Volodymyr Zelensky said that he would be willing to meet Vladimir Putin at the G20 summit in Miami in December for talks. But Peskov immediately ruled it out as impossible, repeating Moscow's demand that a meeting could only take place in the Russian capital.
2: Meanwhile, the Kremlin advisor Yuri Ushakov says that there is so far no coordinated package on which negotiations could be based.
3: There are also many other questions. There are a great number of them that still need to be agreed upon. And if there is some movement on the first question, the territorial one, it will be easier to move toward reaching agreements.
1: In the BRICS summit in New Delhi that concluded today, though there was no mention of the Ukraine war in the declaration document, the war in Ukraine dominated the sidelines. Kremlin confirmed that Indian Prime Minister Narendra Modi and the Chinese President Xi Jinping actively offered their services for a Ukraine settlement, and Russian President Putin has welcomed their readiness. The Russian president also discussed the situation in Ukraine with the Abu Dhabi Crown Prince Al Nahyan on the sidelines of the BRICS summit in India's national capital. Several previous rounds of negotiations have failed, remember, while the US-led effort stalled with Trump's attention diverted to the ongoing US-Israeli war with Iran. Both Moscow and Kiev have escalated long-range strikes on each other in the recent months, leading to the highest civilian death toll since the early days of the war.
2: Dmitry Simes Jr. is the head of Sputnik International. He's now joining us live from Moscow. Dmitry, it's good to see you again. Thank you very much for making time for us. Was it a success for Russia, this summit?
4: Well, from Russia's perspective, this was a success for BRICS and a success for India's presidency of BRICS. Because throughout the day, I was reading what Russian media was writing. I watched what was being said on Russian television. And the consensus in Moscow is that this was not going to be an easy BRICS summit. Because for the very first time, you had two BRICS members, Iran and the United Arab Emirates, on the opposite sides of a very contentious, very explosive regional war. And, of course, Moscow understood that it would be very difficult to bring all the BRICS countries together and hammer out a joint declaration that addresses the situation in West Asia. Nevertheless, India, under the leadership of Prime Minister Modi and a team of hardworking diplomats at the Ministry of External Affairs, were able to find common ground and not just facilitate a joint declaration that took quite a decisive stand on security and geopolitics in West Asia. But India was even able to create a climate in which the Iranian president could meet with the head of the Emirati delegation. So by all means, and from a Russian perspective, this was a success, and it is to India's credit that things went as well as they did.
1: Dmitry, you know, one of the aspects that was talked about was also the Russia-Ukraine conflict. And I believe the Kremlin has said that they're open to a three-way talk once again now. What are the prospects of that? How much do you think can it hold on once again, considering the fact that the talks have remained stalled for a long time now?
4: Well, you know, as you mentioned on the words of Kushner, the Americans feel that there is progress, but the Ukrainians are the main ones holding out. And when we look at the escalation that took place this summer in terms of Ukrainian strikes against Russia and Russian retaliation strikes, I think we need to step back and understand why the Ukrainians initiated this escalation from the very beginning. When you listen to what senior Ukrainian officials, for example, advisor to Zelensky Mykhailo Podolyak said, the goal of these Ukrainians

0: Ukrainian strikes was to destabilize Russia's economy, hurt ordinary Russians, in hopes that this would destabilize the political situation in Russia and therefore put pressure on Russia to accept some of Ukraine's more extreme demands. Mm-hmm. That strategy failed because even though the Ukrainians succeeded in damaging some Russian civilian infrastructure, the Russian people did not, as expected, go out to the streets. Instead, they became more angry and they demanded a tougher response from the Russian leadership. And that's exactly what Russia did, because Russia ended up stepping up its strikes on Black Sea ports, on military production facilities. And it turned out that the Ukrainians were totally unprepared for this retaliation because they did not have the necessary Patriot missile defense arsenal to repel Russian ballistic missile strikes. And so I'm cautiously optimistic that we may see some progress on the negotiation front, simply because if we don't, Russia has the capability to make this winter very tough for Ukraine. And I think that the Ukrainians are realistic enough to understand that it's in their own interest to re-begin the negotiation process.
1: Dmitry Junior, we have to thank you because you have been with us all through the summit from beginning to end. We have to thank you for all your insights and for all your inputs during all these 3 days and for talking to Beyond Wildest One today.
0: And thank you for all your tough questions.
2: All right. With that, let's also tell you how the West Asia war is putting the Gulf nations and Iran's so-called axis of resistance in a grinding battle for influence in the region. The latest country in the line of fire is Saudi Arabia, a key American ally that is under fire from Houthis in Yemen and pro-Iran groups of Iraq.
1: Attacking Saudi Arabia without visible consequence gives Houthis and Iraqi groups a strategic advantage over the center or entire region. Major Gulf countries have outsourced their defense capabilities. The main supplier of arms and ammunition is the United States. In the latest defense deal, the United States has agreed to supply $8.4 billion of defense equipment to the UAE. Kuwait got $8 billion of American arms and ammunition. Saudi Arabia finalized a deal for $7 billion US dollars of American equipment. Qatar made a $4.5 billion worth of defense deal. And Jordan inked a $70.5 million US dollar deal for US defense equipment.
2: Saudi Arabia, the UAE, Jordan, Bahrain, Iraq. Bahrain-operated state-of-the-art American equipment. From fighter jets to air defenses, Gulf nations are equipped with modern American arms. On the other hand, Iran's axis of resistance includes groups like Popular Mobilization Front in Iraq, the Houthi rebels in Yemen, Hezbollah in Lebanon, and Hamas in Gaza. The groups possess ballistic missiles, rockets, and drone systems at most. But despite having far less firepower, these groups are exerting greater damage to the Gulf nations. The threat of an Iranian attack has turned the Strait of Hormuz in a danger zone. And now Houthi rebels have taken control over the entire Red Sea coast of Yemen. Houthis are now watching over the Bab al-Mandeb Strait. They are carrying out repeated attacks on Saudi Arabia as well.
1: Drone attacks carried out from Iraq reportedly hit Saudi Arabia's Yanbu pipeline, which connects Saudi oil fields to a port in the Red Sea, completely bypassing the Strait of Hormuz. But with Houthis taking over Yemen's Red Sea coast, both sides of the Arabian Peninsula are unsafe for trading vessels. Saudi Arabia supports Yemen's internationally recognized government. The country's army depends on Riyadh for armed supplies. But despite having superior firepower, Houthis have managed to force withdrawal of Saudi-backed forces. As the situation worsened, Saudi Arabia's Crown Prince Mohammed bin Salman reportedly dialed Donald Trump. But Donald Trump denied to intervene directly against the Houthis. During his visit to Ireland, the president said he does not want to fight Houthis, as they have agreed to allow more ships to go through the Bab al-Mandeb.
3: We've had discussions. The Houthis called us, and they don't want to fight with us. They let us know they don't want to fight with us. They don't want me to go after them. They don't want us to go after them. But they've called, and they've talked to us, and they don't want us to they would much prefer not having us involved. And

0: they're letting most ships go through. There's just one country that they're not too happy with, and we'll get that straightened out.
1: Well, Trump is not the only one that has distanced himself with Saudi Arabia on the Houthi situation. The Mecca Pact is also relatively silent on the situation so far, barring a few words of condemnation. The geopolitical outlook in West Asia is seemingly tilting towards Iran and its axis of resistance. The U.S. naval blockade could squeeze Iran's failing economy further. But West Asia theater is no longer about who can cause more damage. It's about who can sustain more damage.

0: The United Kingdom is facing growing political pressure over its future as a union. According to reports, leaders from Scotland, Wales and Northern Ireland are expected to sign a deal on Monday to initiate the process of breakup of the United Kingdom.
1: Well, the declaration is expected to be signed by the Scottish, Welsh and Northern Irish First Ministers at a summit in Cardiff. The move follows remarks by the US President Donald Trump during his visit to Dublin. Trump said that he would love to see a united Ireland.
2: Well, I don't want to cross any paths, but I will tell you, I'd love to see it unified. I have friends on both sides, great people. They're Irish people. How can they be bad, right? I'd love to see it unified. I think it would be a great, feather in everybody's cap if that happened. It's going to happen eventually.
0: Scotland has emerged as a key pressure point, according to Telegraph. UK Prime Minister Andy Bunham has said that another Scottish independence referendum could be held if there were a clear consensus in favour of one. Bunham made the comments during Prime Minister's questions. It is the weekly session in which the UK Prime Minister answers questions from members of Parliament. Political shifts across the United Kingdom have added to the pressure following Labour's losses in the Welsh elections in May. Pro-independence parties now lead all three devolved nations, Scotland, Wales and Northern Ireland, for the first time.
1: Well, in Wales, Plaid Cymru emerged as the largest party in the Cardiff Senate in May, with Rún ap Iorwerth becoming the first minister. In Scotland, meanwhile, the SNP has strengthened its position as the dominant party. In Northern Ireland, Sinn Féin won the 2022 Assembly election. Michelle O'Neill became the first minister in 2024 after the Democratic Unionist Party ended its participation in the power-sharing government. According to Telegraph, Sinn Féin is expected to retain its electoral strength in Northern Ireland next year. SNP leader John Swinney has described the developments as a big shift. He said that Andy Burnham was facing up to the idea that he will go down in history as the final Prime Minister of the United Kingdom. Swinney also wrote to Burnham on Thursday this week, calling for talks on an agreed legal mechanism for another Scottish independence referendum. Burnham rejected the request. In a letter to Swinney, he said a second Scottish independence vote was off limits.
3: Distressed, which is entirely...

0: 4 years ago, a European country's desire to join an Atlantic security grouping triggered an invasion by its neighbor, setting off a war which is nowhere close to ending. 4 years later, a North Atlantic nation wants to join the European Union because its neighbor and former best friend has triggered a trade war.
1: Well, despite the 6,000-kilometer distance between Europe and Canada, Prime Minister Mark Carney wants to join the 27-member bloc, which shares open land borders among itself. Carney has made no secret of the fact that he wants to decouple from the United States as soon as possible.
2: Our message, first off, has always been, our plan has always been standing up for Canada first and foremost here at home, building Canada at home, diversifying abroad. Everyone in the world wants to do more with Canada, and we're doing that in a way that's in the best interest of Canadian workers, Canadian families, Canadian businesses.
0: The former central banker turned prime minister realizes that the tit-for-tat tariffs between the United States and Canada will have significant implications for his country. Carney realizes that Canada needs to move far beyond the comfort zone of North America in order to insulate his people and businesses. It seems his own prophecy from earlier this year has come true.
3: Let me be direct. We are in the midst of a rupture, not a transition. Over the past two decades, a series of crises in finance, health, energy, and geopolitics have laid bare the risks of extreme global integration. But more recently, great powers have begun using economic integration as weapons. Tariffs as leverage, financial infrastructure as coercion, supply chains as vulnerabilities to be exploited.
1: A Wall Street Journal report claims that Canada is examining the possibility of an associate membership arrangement with the EU. The report also states that Carney has been strongly pushing the case for an extraordinary arrangement with the EU over the past few months. He has reportedly held several rounds of discussions with major European powers, including France, Germany and Italy. During preliminary G7 meetings in France, Canadian and EU officials identified 11 areas for deeper cooperation. Canada and the European Union, remember, have held talks for ways to let Canada's goods, services and workers in key sectors like energy, AI, defence and critical minerals move freely within the EU.
0: This free movement is aimed at reducing dependence on U.S. technology, defense equipment. Carney's seriousness towards expanding defense and trade ties with the EU became apparent early this year when Ottawa became the first non-European country to join EU's defense procurement program. In June, Canada also finalized its biggest defense deal in recent years. Ottawa signed a multi-billion dollar contract with Germany to build 12 submarines. Carney's attempts at joining EU will not be simple. Regulations are many and also involve giving away some part of sovereign control in matters pertaining to trade and policy. However, for Canada and Carney, the choices are limited. Trump has been playing truant and ties with China are fraught with distrust. Canadian Prime Minister's only realistic option for a trade partner to fill the US-sized void can be the EU with its $21 trillion economy. While Canada continues to push for an extraordinary transatlantic alliance, Prime Minister Carney is getting a lot of support, not just from his people, but ordinary Americans as well.
1: Well, Donald Trump had already, remember, turned most Canadians against himself after calling their country the 51st American state. And later, amid the trade deal collapse, he even went on a renaming spree, even going on to sign an executive order to rename Lake Ontario, bringing ties to another.

0: But President Cyril Ramaphosa says that South Africa supports China's proposal to develop an artificial intelligence ecosystem for BRICS countries. He's also emphasized cooperative, safe and inclusive frameworks for artificial intelligence within the BRICS grouping, aligning with broader Global South technology sharing.
1: Well, it's to be noted, three nations are members of the grouping that represent, or they represent, a continent of 54 nations. And now there is a push to convert recognition into power. Tsegeye Bekele is a managing editor, Sputnik Africa. He's now joining us live from Addis Ababa. Bekele, thanks for your time. Ethiopia came into this forum hoping to deepen and even strengthen their defense pact and technology with India or the bloc. Your quick assessment of what authorities in Ethiopia are saying about this, do they believe that that has or will be achieved?
2: Thank you so much. I want to see your question from the two main takeaway from BRICS summit really stood out today in my view. First, as President Putin noted, you know, we are witnessing massive economic shift. The Global South and East are taking the lead in energy, minerals and industrial growth, while the G7 stalls due to Western policy mistakes like funding proxy conflict over real partnership. And second, as Prime Minister Narendra Modi emphasized, BRICS solution must serve the entire Global South, not just the member state. This is a direct lesson, you know, to those who twist international law to seek to continue exploiting Africa resources through neocolonialism. It proves, you know, that BRICS is building an inclusive order.

0: one that even open-minded Western nation rejected, rejecting outdated policies are invited to join. So, you know, regarding to this, the AI topic, I mean, for years, a small cluster of Western tech industries held an artificial monopoly over digital platforms. And now the BRICS are, you know, coordinating to make changes. And of course, Ethiopia is interested to make different collaboration with the BRICS country, including Russia, China, and India. So they will, you know, came up with different progress to become self-reliant in AI and technologies. So at the absolute center of this technological transformation is Ethiopia, rather than, you know, acting as a passive receptor of foreign software. So the BRICS, okay, the BRICS platform is a kind of solution to Ethiopia and Africa to be kind of sovereign in their own way, to harness the digitalization and at the same time to own their own AI technologies in the country. So this perceives where BRICS cooperation serves as a powerful catalyst to countries like Ethiopia to make, you know, own their technologies by themselves.
1: All right. I've been talking to the managing editor of Sputnik Africa. His name is Bekele. He's in Addis Ababa. Bekele, thank you very much for your insights and for talking to We on Wireless One today.
0: Thank you so much.
1: Africa has spent decades being invited to the table. Perhaps it is time it started shaping the menu. The New Delhi Declaration marks another step across the Rubicon for BRICS, a bloc increasingly positioning itself as a voice of the global south. But here is Africa's problem. 54 countries, more than 1.5 billion people, yet only South Africa, Egypt, and Ethiopia are full BRICS members. Nigeria and Uganda remain partners. Is that representation or merely recognition? Africa does not need another club where its enormous population, minerals, markets, and geopolitical weight become statistics in somebody else's power projection. An endless expansion is not necessarily the answer either. Saturate BRICS with members and you risk building another giant multilateral institution that struggles to move. This is where the African Union matters. Coordinate African priorities, negotiate collectively, and turn representation into leverage on trade, infrastructure, industrialization, technology, and development finance. And credit where it is due. India has consistently pushed the Global South higher up in the international agenda. New Delhi championed the African Union's entry to the G20, and its BRICS presidency has again placed developing economies firmly in the conversation. But partnership must now move beyond recognition. Africa should not enter BRICS simply asking for more seats. It should arrive with an agenda, because Africa's potential has already been acknowledged. The next Rubicon is converting that potential into power. And that right there is the verdict.
2: And with that, it's a wrap on this edition of Race to Power. As always, we will keep getting you analysis from across the world. Thank you very much for joining us tonight. Bye-bye.
1: Bye-bye.

standing along this Trishuli river that gushed over the entire town. The smell of bodies, which many people fear, are still underneath this. Roaring sound of the military helicopters. Today is the seventh day of Nepal's floods. Look around this valley. It's completely unrecognizable. Rescue teams are fighting the time to locate the survivors.

0: Somewhere, a handshake redraws a map. Somewhere, a tariff rewrites a factory's future. World leaders gather for a decisive path ahead. We simplify the diplomatic nuances, from power to politics, to your pocket and plate. What's in there for you? BRICS continuing coverage, get the V on it.
1: BRICS 2026, co-powered by LIC, Har Pal Aapke Saath.
2: In 1982, the Asian Games were held in India, in New Delhi, and India won its first rowing medals. A nice commemorative stamp, but where is this lake, I wonder?
3: 30 kilometers out of Jaipur. The Aravali is closing in, the road begins to bend. I'm here because of a postage stamp.
4: That's it, that quest ends here. This is the lake where the 1982 Asian Games rowing championships were held.
5: Microdramas are giving generative AI a new role in entertainment. San Francisco-based InKit started as an online publishing company, turning popular stories into live-action microdramas through its entertainment arm, Candy Jar. Now, its sister company, Iron Blood, is taking the format into action-focused stories and using generative AI to speed up how those productions are made. AI productions can be completed in around...

The India has slammed the attack on a commercial vessel on the coast of Oman. The Indian government has said that 13 crew members were rescued following the attack, and the search is on for one more crew member who's said to be missing. Saudi Arabia's civil defense agency sent alerts warning of potential attacks in two regions bordering Yemen with its southern neighbor, gripped by renewed war. The Ukraine state railway operator claims top Western figures, including the ex-UK Prime Minister Boris Johnson and the ex-CIA Director David Petraeus, were present at the West Ukrainian train station shortly before Russia's strike on the Warsaw-bound train. The Prime Minister Narendra Modi asks the leaders of the BRICS grouping to recognize the dangers of weaponizing technology and critical minerals and says that it could undo all the gains achieved on shared progress and prosperity. And days after claiming no invite from India for the BRICS summit, Dhaka says that it wants to reset ties with India based on mutual interest.

And Donald Trump's childhood home has been sold for about $2 million after a renovation transformed the New York City residence from a mold-ridden cat den to some kind of a modern abode.

For 3 days, New Delhi became the crossroads of global power. With the world's major power centers in one city, Prime Minister Modi used the 18th BRICS summit to hold 15 one-to-one engagements. Each of these bilaterals had its own strategic messaging. The Putin-Prime Minister Modi meeting focused on the core India-Russia partnership, defense, energy, trade, space and industry. The two leaders also discussed the impact of Ukraine and the West Asia conflicts on shipping and Indian seafarers. Narendra Modi reiterated India's message and said that dialogue and diplomacy are the way forward. The both sides also pushed to expand bilateral trade to about $100 billion by the year 2030. The Iran meeting carried a different weight, with the West Asia conflict and the Strait of Hormuz crisis disrupting regional security and global commerce. Prime Minister Modi and President Masoud Pezeshkian discussed the regional situation. The Prime Minister Modi also stressed on freedom of navigation, unhindered commerce and the safety of seafarers. He's also said that India and Iran should move forward with a long-term and a win-win strategy, while India reiterated its commitment to lasting peace. And then came the most closely watched meeting of Modi's talks with Xi Jinping. Now, Xi's visit to India was his first in over 7 years, and the two leaders agreed that the differences should not become disputes, while Modi emphasized three guiding principles, that is mutual respect, mutual sensitivity and mutual interest. Border peace and trade imbalances, supply chains and market access were all part of the discussion, and the message was fairly clear. India and China will continue to have competition and differences, but both sides want to keep those differences from derailing the broader relationship. The UAE talks focused on investment, defense, space and technology, including a major UAE investment in an aluminium project in Odisha. With Malaysia's Anwar Ibrahim, Prime Minister Modi discussed trade, semiconductor, digital economy, energy and defense. Malaysia also has agreed to open an Indian consulate general in Kota Kinabalu. While with Vietnam's Lee Minh Hung, the focus was on deepening the enhanced comprehensive strategic partnership and strengthening India's Act East policy. The BRICS also became a platform for India's Africa outreach. Prime Minister Modi, in fact, met with the leaders of Ethiopia, South Africa, Egypt, Burundi, Nigeria and Uganda, discussing trade, development, defense and capacity building. Bilaterals with the Kazakh President Kasim Jomart Tokayev and Philippine President Ferdinand Marcos Jr., strengthening of India's engagement with Central Asia and the Indo-Pacific. The 15 meetings showed that BRICS was more than a multilateral summit for India. New Delhi, in fact, used the BRICS stage not just to shape the bloc's agenda, but also to advance India's own diplomatic priorities, one key bilateral at a time. The West Asia war and the diplomatic divide between the BRICS member nations posed a big challenge for the consensus on New Delhi declaration. The diplomats, in fact, burned through the midnight oil to hold marathon rounds of meetings to bridge the gap, and also arrived at a declaration that was adopted unanimously by each member state. The biggest point of concern was the West Asia war, where the United Arab Emirates and Iran sit on the rival sides. Prime Minister Modi held bilateral talks with Iran's President Masoud Pezeshkian and Abu Dhabi's Crown Prince Sheikh Khalid bin Mohammed bin Zayed Al Nahyan. Now, both meetings took place in bilateral settings, but West Asia war remained a point of discussion. Now, both sides have also come face-to-face during the BRICS roundtable for the first time since the beginning of the Iran war. Following the BRICS meeting, Abu Dhabi's Crown Prince and the Iranian President

President sat for an unplanned and unexpected meeting in the Bharat Mandapam. The BRICS declaration has also made some pretty extensive mention of the West Asia war without mentioning the names of any countries, and the declaration has urged maximum restraint from all sides. Now, behind the scenes, the diplomatic back and forth reportedly has continued till 4 a.m. Indian Standard Time on the morning of the summit. Eventually, New Delhi managed to score a major diplomatic win by bringing consensus between the United Arab Emirates and Iran, and countries that are not exactly at war but are faced attacks to and from each other's territory. To put things in perspective, the UAE has suffered the highest number of attacks in comparison to all the other Gulf nations combined since the beginning of the war. Multiple key energy and oil facilities in the UAE have faced disruptions, partial reductions, or temporary shutdowns. Additionally, the United Arab Emirates has suspended all trade, commercial exchanges, and financial transactions with Iran until further notice. And despite the strained ties, both countries found a way to converse and also to arrive at a consensus that has made New Delhi's declaration possible. Now, the 18th BRICS summit brought world leaders to New Delhi, but the summit was not just about high-level meetings and diplomatic discussions. Several unexpected moments also grabbed attention. Now, here are some of the key moments that stood out.

The Chinese President Xi Jinping's 24-hour visit to India marked his first trip to New Delhi in over 7 years. His short stay was sparked with some significant moments. Here's a look at the highlights from Xi Jinping's India visit.

0: Russia has unleashed one of the massive aerial bombardments against Ukraine. The strike has come shortly after a diplomatic train carrying senior Western figures, including the likes of the former British Prime Minister Boris Johnson and the former CIA Director David Petraeus, apparently were at a nearby Yagodon station, according to Ukraine's state railway operator. A Russian drone struck a fuel station just 2 kilometers from the Polish border, with 2 trucks catching fire in the attack. Further, this has also triggered a dramatic warning from the U.S. President Donald Trump to the Ukrainian President Volodymyr Zelensky. Trump is calling on Ukraine to stop the strikes targeting Russian fuel infrastructure, warning that attacks on diesel supplies are contributing to shortage inside of Russia. Now, the warning comes as Russia has in fact unleashed one of the massive aerial bombardments in the war. Now, Kiev says that Russia launched down 2,100 drones against Ukraine, nearly 1,700 guided aerial bombs and 78 missiles of various types in the last 1 week. Now, on the other hand, Ukraine has also intensified long-range strikes against Russian energy and logistics targets. Now, Trump's message puts fresh pressure on Kiev as Washington continues to push for an end to the Russia-Ukraine war.
1: Mr. Zelensky has to do one thing. He has to stop knocking out diesel fuel in Russia. Let him go after targets, but not diesel fuel, because he's causing a shortage of diesel fuel. This isn't done by the Middle East. This is done by what's happening with Russia and Ukraine. So we spoke to Mr. Zelensky about it. There are plenty of other targets. Don't hit diesel fuel.
0: At the same time, Ukraine says that Russia is carrying out a systemic attack on its railway network. Russia has been blamed for the strikes targeting railway infrastructure, locomotives and transport links, a critical lifeline for both civilians and Ukraine's wartime logistics. A Russian drone reportedly also struck a railway line near the Ukraine-Poland border, while a nearby petrol station was reportedly also hit. And the incident has raised some fresh concerns over the widening reach of Russia's attacks, particularly close to NATO territory. Now, Ukraine is accusing Moscow of deliberately targeting infrastructure that is needed to keep the country running. And now, with Ukrainian strikes hitting Russia's fuel network and Russian attacks hammering Ukraine's railways, the conflict is now entering into another dangerous phase. And this has created a very problematic situation for Ukraine. Washington's voices are growing impatient over strikes inside the Russian borders, while Kiev insists on knocking out Russian fuel supplies, which is essential self-defense, as its own transport network has come under direct fire. The Balochistan is once again in the spotlight, with the Baloch Liberation Army releasing new videos of attacks against the region. The Baloch Liberation Front has claimed a string of attacks on Pakistani security forces, and the claims have come from across the province, from convoy ambushes and IED strikes to attacks on police posts and communication infrastructure. The BLA has claimed that it carried out at least about 28 different operations between the 1st and the 7th of September. The group says that these attacks killed 52 Pakistani military personnel and wounded several others, but there is an important caveat. These figures come from BLA and have not been independently verified. The BLA says that 12 of its own fighters were killed in clashes with Pakistani forces. And amongst the most significant attacks was one in Ziyarat Cross in Pishin on the 3rd of September. The BLA claimed 18 Pakistani personnel were killed and 5 others were wounded. And the Pakistani authorities, however, have put the death toll at 16. And then came another major attack, this time in Laz Abela's Walpit area. The BLA has claimed its Fateh squad targeted a military convoy, killing and wounding dozens of personnel. Meanwhile, the Baloch Liberation Front has also entered the picture. It has claimed that more than 12 Pakistani military personnel and one police officer were killed in 11 attacks between the 15th of August and the 9th of September. And one of these attacks targeted a police station in Chagai. The BLF has claimed that its fighters took control of the police station, detained personnel and seized weapons and equipment. But the militants are not just targeting security forces. Communications infrastructure has also come under attack. The BLF claimed responsibility for setting fire to a fiber optic facility in Chagai and targeting a Ufone communications tower in Rakhshan. So what does this tell us? The pattern is pretty clear. The convoys, the checkpoints, security posts and highways and infrastructure are all being targeted. And the BLA says that it plans to keep up the pressure, and the group has threatened to continue what it calls an economic blockade against the Pakistani forces and projects that it opposes. The root of the conflict lies in a long-running Baloch separatist insurgency. The BLA and the BLF want greater autonomy and ultimately an independent Balochistan. And they've accused Islamabad of political marginalization, resource exploitation, and heavy-handed security operations. The groups have also targeted Chinese-backed projects and critical infrastructure. Pakistan responded with security operations, creating a cycle of attacks and counter-operations. And the latest surge shows that insurgency remains a major security challenge for Islamabad.

0: At least 75 students have fallen ill at a private boarding school in Surat in a suspected food poisoning incident that has once again raised concerns over food safety in educational institutions. The students residing at the P.P. Savani School Hostel in Abrama began experiencing symptoms including diarrhea and vomiting from Saturday night. The 12 students, including 9 girls in the age group of 15 and 17, were then hospitalized. 4 have since been discharged, while the remaining students are reported to be stable and out of danger. The Surat Municipal Corporation has swung into action after receiving information about the incident. Its food, health and sanitation teams inspected the hostel, collected 4 food samples and then sent them for testing. A mobile examination medical team is also examining other hostel residents. The scale of the incident is significant. Around 2,200 students and 300 staff members live at the boarding school, and officials say that everyone had consumed the same food. The cause of the illness, however, will only be established after the food samples are tested. But Surat, remember, is not an isolated case. Just a day earlier, 195 girls at a hostel in Vallabh Vidyanagar in Gujarat fell ill after eating dinner, with 20 requiring hospitalization. And earlier this year, 44 students in Tamil Nadu were hospitalized after a lizard was found in their school meal. In June, 110 students at a private school in Indore fell ill with expired food items that were later found in the kitchen. In January, 22 Telangana students were hospitalized after consuming a midday meal. The Grammy-winning artist Celine Dion is back on stage, and her return to Paris has come with a pretty special musical moment. The singer performed Jirai O Tu Iras as a duet alongside some of her biggest hits, marking her first full concert in 6 years. It was an emotional night for Dion and her fans, with the singer even breaking down in tears on stage. Now, the Power of Love hitmaker has made her long-awaited return to live concerts, opening her Paris residency with Jirai O Tu Iras, performed as a duet. The 58-year-old singer then went on to perform some of her biggest hits, including My Heart Will Go On and All By Myself, as thousands of fans welcomed her back to the stage. The musician's return comes 6 years after she was forced to step away from performing following her diagnosis of stiff person syndrome in 2022. The rare neurological condition causes muscle spasms and has made it difficult for the singer to perform. But in Paris, Dion showed that she was ready to sing again, and the emotions of the moment were simply impossible to miss. Nearly 35,000 spectators attended the star's big return to the stage.
1: A great joy. I felt there was a lot of joy radiating from this show. Celine was very generous, incredibly generous, really high spirits, playful, full of joy. Yes, that's it. I think joy is the word I'd use for tonight.
0: And during her opening, she had overwhelmed and held her microphone out to the audience, letting them sing along and to help her through the song. She later broke down in tears, telling the crowd that she had promised herself that she would not cry. She said, and I quote, "But I'm so happy to see you all. I missed you." Now, Dion will continue her Paris residency through September and October, with more shows planned next year for the singer and also her fans. Jirai O Tu Iras was more than just the opening song, and it was the sound of Celine Dion finally being back where she belonged, and it was on stage. The robotic war dogs and autonomous drones took center stage in Serbia's Popnik 2026 fire drills on the Pešta Plateau. The president of Serbia oversaw the exercise, hailing it as the nation's first fully unmanned tactical assault on an entire settlement. We'll leave you with these images. Thanks for watching.

0: Microdramas are giving generative AI a new role in entertainment. San Francisco-based InKit started as an online publishing company, turning popular stories into live-action microdramas through its entertainment arm, CandyJar. Now, its sister company, Ironblood, is taking the format into action-focused stories and using generative AI to speed up how those productions are made. AI productions can be completed in around 3 to 4 weeks, with production costs of $60,000 or less.
1: In 1982, the Asian Games were held in India, in New Delhi, and India won its first rowing medals. A nice commemorative stamp, but where is this lake, I wonder?
2: 30 kilometers out of Jaipur. The Aravali is closing in, the road begins to bend. I'm here because of a postage stamp.
3: So that's it, that quest ends here. This is the lake where the 1982 Asian Games Rowing Championships were held.

0: Somewhere, a handshake redraws a map. Somewhere, a tariff rewrites a factory's future. World leaders gather for a decisive path ahead. We simplify the diplomatic nuances, from power to politics, to your pocket and plate. What's in there for you? BRICS continuing coverage, get the V on edge.
1: BRICS 2026, co-powered by LIC, Har Pal Aapke Saath.
2: Satwik Sairaj and Chirag Shetty defeated China's He Jiting and Ren Xiangyu to clinch the China Masters title. This was the duo's third final at the China Masters, with the first two ending in heartbreaking defeats. But Satwik, Chirag have now broken that jinx as the pair won their 10th BWF World title. The title is a big boost for the world number 5 pair as they gear up to defend their gold medal at the Asian Games scheduled to be held in Japan from September 19th.

standing along this Trishuli river that gushed over the entire town, the smell of bodies, which many people fear, are still underneath this. Roaring sound of the military helicopter. The entire houses here that you see around me, behind me, is covered in silt. I'm Saloni Murarka, reporting for Vyond from Nuwakot, Nepal.

standing along this Trishuli River that gushed over the entire town. The smell of bodies, which many people fear, are still underneath this. Roaring sound of the military helicopters. Today is the seventh day of Nepal's floods. Look around this valley. It's completely unrecognizable. Rescue teams.

This is We Are. World is One. This is your prime time. And you are watching Gravitas.

Tonight, on this special edition of Gravitas, we are putting the spotlight on what's unfolded in New Delhi during the BRICS summit, getting you the key takeaways. At the same time, we look at what's been unfolding in the backdrop. And we decode for you the implications of that lightning offensive by the Houthis, as the Houthis claim more attacks with missiles and drones on Saudi Arabia. How exactly did the Houthis even manage to achieve this? What is known and what's not? And what really are the larger implications here? We get you the bigger picture in just a bit. Also coming up, a special report getting you all that you need to know about what unfolded at that crucial BRICS summit in New Delhi and the strong message sent out. In fact, Prime Minister Modi cautioning against the weaponization of technology and critical minerals. We tell you more. A detailed report breaking down for you all the high-octane developments coming in from the battlefield as the Russia-Ukraine war intensifies. In Indonesia, a major search and rescue operation underway after a ferry lost contact with its shipping company after encountering severe weather and capsized in the Java Sea. You know that the dangers of AI are extremely serious and the clock is ticking when some of the biggest tech insiders raise concern. Sam Altman, Elon Musk, backing calls now to slow down AI development over safety concerns. We tell you more. China has literally struck gold. Chinese scientists find extremely high-value underwater

gold mine in the Pacific. We tell you all about what is being said. All this and a lot more coming up in this special edition.

0: There has been talk of peace. In fact, a huge milestone has been achieved at the BRICS summit held in New Delhi with the adoption of that declaration, and strong messages have been sent out. In fact, those discussions among global leaders have taken place at a very crucial time amid those raging conflicts in the background, which have also added to the weight of those discussions and the outcome. Just look at what's been happening in West Asia, far-reaching escalations. In fact, it is a lightning offensive by the Iran-aligned Houthis. What is the implication? Let's tell you first. It could mean that the group is possibly in a position to control a crucial waterway on top of the Strait of Hormuz crisis and the impact that has had. So this is a lethal combination, to say the least, one that the world cannot afford right now. Let's first get you up to speed with the latest coming in from on the ground, as the Iran-backed Houthis in Yemen overnight claimed new attacks on neighboring Saudi Arabia, as the Saudi-backed Yemeni government described the rebels' swift advance along the Red Sea coast as a painful development in a new front in this war. In fact, the Houthis' capture of that key port city and an island on the Bab el-Mandeb Strait, a crucial shipping alternative to the Strait of Hormuz in recent days, has also alarmed markets and the Yemeni civilians, who fear a return to the devastating civil war. Let's just lay this out for you and help you better understand what really is happening on the ground. Basically, it's a widening of the West Asia conflict. The Houthis have advanced south along Yemen's coast. And this also potentially increases their ability to choke off the crucial Bab el-Mandeb Strait. That is how close they are. Remember, this is the Gate of Tears, as it's called, at the mouth of the Red Sea there. This also gives Iran potential leverage over both of the region's main oil shipping corridors. In fact, the group reached the island of Perim on Friday. That's where it's located, in the middle of the strait between Yemen and Africa. And this is not good news for Saudi Arabia, to say the least. Remember, it has been shipping much of its oil from the Red Sea port since the war effectively closed the Strait of Hormuz. In fact, the Houthis claiming new attacks with missiles and drones on Saudi Arabia. In fact, a while ago, the Houthis also released footage that they claim shows advance in areas once controlled by the Saudi-backed forces in Yemen. Just for some more context here, the Houthis, remember, seized Yemen's capital 12 years ago, and a Saudi-led military intervention has failed to dislodge them since. Yemen's internationally recognized government and Saudi Arabia have been battling the Houthis for 12 years. The escalation has ended a ceasefire that had largely stopped civil war across Yemen since 2022. And now the number of Yemenis fleeing the fighting is also increasing.
1: الوصاية التي

0: حولتها لمجرد محمية.
1: Despite having pretty much all the resources that Saudi Arabia has at this point, it is seeming to look helpless and hopeless in its fight against the Houthis right now, as many experts also point out. In fact, remember, Saudi Arabia is the largest economy in the Arab world, accounting for 25% of the Arab gross domestic product. It has, in fact, allocated $88 billion towards defense. It is one of the largest defense spenders. According to the country's 2025 Vision 2030 report, Saudi Arabia's economy had surpassed the $1 trillion mark for the first time. At the same time, the support, as far as the U.S. is concerned, has also come in focus. Let's also talk about what the implications really are right now for the global oil markets, also for America. Remember, this is further putting pressure on Donald Trump, who is already grappling with record low approval ratings and searching for a way out of the Iran conflict. The high U.S. gasoline prices do not help. They, remember, have been driven by the conflict and have made matters worse increasingly, directly impacting the Republican Party's chances of keeping control of the Congress with the November midterm elections round the corner. The U.S. administration simply cannot afford to have the Houthis close that strait, driving up energy prices and disrupting global trade potentially. At the same time, Iran remains defiant despite being hurt militarily, also economically. So those have been impacts that Iran has also endured, but at the same time, it has been hitting back and putting out a very strong front. What are the options for the Saudis at the same time? Also, will America get involved? These are crucial questions. You see, entering a fight with an enemy that has withstood previous attacks by Saudi Arabia and the U.S. would be a dangerous new mission for a U.S. military which is already stretched by that fighting in Iran. Saudi Arabia has reportedly made an attempt. In fact, Mohammed bin Salman reportedly called up Donald Trump on Thursday itself and asked for the U.S. military's help in fighting the Houthis, as per a Reuters report. He was reportedly told Washington would not intervene directly for now, but would help with intelligence. Trump reportedly confirmed on Saturday itself that he had spoken to the Crown Prince and said the Houthis had also phoned his administration and asked for Washington not to become directly involved in the conflict. So what really lies ahead now? Analysts and former officials reportedly say Trump now faces a very tough choice. He could end up devoting the U.S. forces and scarce air defense munitions to push back the Houthis, or he could leave Saudi Arabia and its allies, a Yemeni government based in the south, to confront them alone. Also, there's that mounting pressure on Pakistan. Will it get involved and join the war as a result of the Mecca Pact? Also, the Houthi advance in the way that it has stunned Saudi Arabia in a way, and given those advances on the ground, time is running out right now. Time now for a Gravitas special report. The BRICS summit has concluded in New Delhi. The optics, there has been a lot of it. The takeaways have been extremely substantive. Strong messages have been given out as well. And for India, that event was a huge diplomatic success, to say the least. It managed to have its way and build consensus despite differences. And one of its key concerns may remain that is to do with China's weaponization when it comes to the global supply chains. More in this detailed report.
2: Technology or critical minerals ka weaponization hamari saajha pragati mein baadha ban sakta hai. Isliye humne technology ke adoption mein इंक्लूसिविटी पर बल दिया है. फ्रेंड्स, भारत ने ब्रिक्स के मंच से मित्रता, सहभागिता और सहयोग को आगे बढ़ाया है.
1: Basically, this warning issued by Prime Minister Modi emerged as one of the most significant takeaways from that just concluded BRICS summit. It also became even more important because it was said in the presence of the very leader who has effectively monopolized global supply chains. Less than 24 hours ago, Prime Minister Modi sat across the table with Xi Jinping for the most awaited bilateral talks of the year. This, remember, was Xi Jinping's first visit to India in 7 years. First since the Galwan clashes, and also, of course, coming amid the West Asia tensions. While Prime Minister Modi did mention the unresolved border issue between the two giants, he also focused on something that's also, in fact, extremely important, the structural trade imbalance between the two sides and the reliability of supply chains. In contrast, China's Foreign Affairs Ministry made no mention of supply chains in its very elaborate statement following the bilateral meeting. That itself perhaps reveals the divergence when it comes to the critical issue. And there's also that big question. Will the adoption of the new Delhi Declaration have any bearing on China's weaponization of critical minerals and the supply chains? That remains the big question. Just for some more context here, shortly before his departure from New Delhi, the Chinese president addressed the BRICS closing session. And he proposed a 5-point plan, basically. Let's break it down. This 5-point plan focusing on cooperation in AI, manufacturing, digital industry, trade and investment. And finally, science and technology, talent development. None of the initiatives mentioned critical minerals and supply chains, something that China endorsed itself in the declaration. In fact, Xi Jinping said India and China are partners and not rivals. Let's also look at the facts. China controls over 80% of the world's rare earth elements, also known as critical minerals, over 80%. It also controls over 90% of the world's lithium refining and supply chains. Lithium ionide, remember, is the most important element of all batteries manufactured for EVs. 2025, China invoked export controls on 7 out of 17 critical minerals in response to the US tariffs. The impact was felt worldwide. After Apple made India a major hub of iPhone export, China not only blocked exports of chips, it even blocked Chinese employees from traveling to the Foxconn factory in India. Despite a checkered past, an unresolved border issue and China's ironclad ties with Pakistan, the question also is, when it comes to real need, can India really trust China? And the answer is not all that simple. In fact, let's take a quick look now at this report sent by Siddhant Sibal, who has been tracking those developments closely on the ground as the BRICS summit unfolded, getting us pretty much the biggest outcome, that joint statement on the West Asia war, calling for restraint and also a return to dialogue and diplomacy. Take a look.
3: One of the biggest stories that emerged from the Delhi BRICS summit was the joint statement that mentioned about the West Asia conflict. Now, so far, Iran and the UAE were at loggerheads, and that made situation very difficult. But what did India do? India basically focused on, first, the lowest common denominator in terms of the conversations and how the divide can be bridged. The second, if you look at the language is very cooperative. Language calls for restraint. The language does not goes against blaming anyone, but looks at restraining the situation there and focuses on a mantra that India has been giving to the world. That's dialogue and diplomacy. And the third, of course, is conversation at every level through consensus. That has been lauded by all the countries as well, because so far BRICS was the grouping that was seen as a grouping that was shying away from taking a position when it comes to the conflict in West Asia.
1: All right, so a lot to decode at this point. Let's go straight across to our special guest joining us on the broadcast, Dr. Papa, director of the BRICS Lab at the Center for International Studies, Massachusetts Institute of Technology in

0: The United States. Thanks very much for being here. A lot to unpack, but I first want to ask you, given the strong messages that have been given out at the BRICS summit, how would you say the West is looking at these developments?
1: Thank you so much for having me. So there are several narratives here. One is, of course, everybody acknowledges that India was in a very difficult position. And even when we look at the foreign ministers meeting several months ago, you can see that India, in a way, over-delivered because at that point, consensus could not be met. So, and then there is discussion about the role of Trump administration in the rise of BRICS, especially the current initiative and also the impact of the Trump administration, as well as discussions about a broader question about what's happening to BRICS next, because now India is ending in a few months its presidency and China is taking over. Output-wise, when we think about India's role in BRICS more generally, India paved the way for the New Development Bank. And this summit, we do not see this like one single big initiative and a lot of collective funding where BRICS puts up and commits funding. So instead, what we see this summit is the a lot of different initiatives all across functional cooperation areas, whether trade, finance, health, agriculture, and so on. So the question that there, what would be the legacy initiative of this summit? And here, I would agree that the question of resilience and inclusivity in the context of future industrial development, and especially the question of global supply chain, is particularly important.
0: Yes, I was just coming to that, in fact, because a very strong message that's been sent out by the Indian Prime Minister, stressing on inclusivity, cautioning also against the weaponization of technology and critical minerals, extremely important. Tell us more about how you read into this, given that it comes at a time like this, and also how this does impact common growth as well.
1: So the way I see it is that the Prime Minister Modi really wanted to connect these two aspects, not just response to crisis, but actually thinking strategically about how to connect resilience with inclusivity. So in terms of resilience, how each country can reduce dependence on single suppliers or avoid challenges that come with geopolitical choke points. So an important output here is Global Value Chains Action Plan, which basically looks strategically at what BRICS would need to do as a group. In terms of critical minerals, I've seen the delegation, the declaration language. It's very similar to Brazil's language. And so there is some continuity here, presidency to presidency. But another important aspect is this inclusivity, because the question when we have artificial intelligence revolution and basically technology companies having a lot of power and very little regulation, the question is who benefits from economic growth? So how can low-income countries just supply raw materials, but can they also have value addition, resource sovereignty, and how to think about all of that in the context of broader industrial development? So an important output here is the further investment in this industrial development track and industrial competency center and this collaboration with UNIDO, United Nations Industrial Development Organization.
0: Right.
1: So in a way that there is a third way between the geopolitical competition and bloc behavior.
0: All right. Thanks very much for joining us here on the broadcast. Appreciate your sharing your time and perspectives.
1: Thank you.
0: All right. So given all that's unfolded at the crucial BRICS summit and the key takeaways there, let's also talk about something else that's also been emerging. A political controversy has erupted, meanwhile, over the menu served at the BRICS gala dinner hosted by Prime Minister Modi. Opposition claiming that the government is imposing dietary preferences and erasing India's culinary diversity. The BJP has hit back, It has accused the opposition of unnecessarily politicizing a world-class event. That row intensified when the leader of opposition, Rahul Gandhi, shared a picture of chole bhature cooked by his sister, Priyanka Gandhi Vadra, on social media as well. And he took a dig at the dinner spread. I'm quoting, "For the record, 80% of Indians are non-vegetarian. Indian non-vegetarian food is delicious, as are my sister's chole bhature," quote unquote. That's the post that he put out. In fact, the BJP strongly rejected the criticism, asserting that the menu was an exceptional representation of India's rich food heritage. Union Minister Kiran Rijiju also led that counter-offensive, saying that he couldn't believe the Congress party is making politics even on the food menu served to the leaders of the BRICS nations. He said guests relished Indian vegetarian cuisine, which is rich in flavor and nutritional variety with diverse regional traditions. The gala dinner menu at the BRICS Summit 2026 featured regional Indian flavors, sustainable millets. The officially curated spread included dishes like paneer lababdar, among others.

0: standing along this Trishuli river that gushed over the entire town. The smell of bodies, which many people fear, are still underneath this. Roaring sound of the military helicopters. Today is the seventh day of Nepal's floods. Look around this valley. It's completely unrecognizable. Rescue teams are fighting the time to locate the survivors.
1: Somewhere, a handshake redraws a map. Somewhere, a tariff rewrites a factory's future. World leaders gather for a decisive path ahead. We simplify the diplomatic nuances from power to politics to your pocket and plate. What's in there for you? BRICS continuing coverage. Get the Beyond Edge.
2: BRICS 2026, co-powered by LIC, Har Pal Aapke Saath.

Shifting focus now to the other battlefield. Across Ukraine, air defenses struggling to track a new breed of jet-powered Russian drones, capable of speeds nearing 500 kilometers per hour. And now Ukraine says Russian forces are systematically destroying its railway network. Neighboring Poland says a Warsaw-bound passenger train from Kiev was attacked by Russia. Ukraine says that with the attack shows Russia strikes at the Ukraine-Poland border.

0: showing that Putin's attacks are knocking directly on the doors of the EU and the NATO. Take a look.
1: The skies over Ukraine are lit. The country is under massive attack. Not with fighter jets or missiles, but with drones. Small, fast, unstoppable. Russia has unleashed a new wave of missile-like unmanned systems. They fly low. They strike hard, and they are changing the battlefield. Emergency crews continued to tackle the aftermath of a repeated Russian attack on a logistics warehouse in the Kiev region. These images are from Ukraine's Odessa region, where emergency workers are surveying damaged apartment buildings and blocks, warehouses, industrial buildings, and cars damaged in the drone attack. Moscow maintains that it is targeting sites linked to Ukrainian military and not civilian targets. A passenger train traveling from Kiev to Warsaw was hit by a drone just kilometers from the Polish border. But behind these attacks is a bigger transformation. The Shahid drone is evolving. Russia took the Iranian-designed Shahid and turned it into the Jaran family. Now it is adding jet engines. Unlike the older propeller-driven Shahid-style drones that buzz loudly and travel at about 180 kilometers per hour, the new jet variants are built more like small, inexpensive cruise missiles and flying at almost 500 kilometers per hour. That speed changes the game. A faster drone gives Ukrainian air defenses less time to detect, track, and intercept them. Some cheaper interceptor drones that can chase older Shahids may struggle against the new jet-powered versions. Ukraine may have to rely more heavily on fighter aircraft and expensive air defense missiles. Ukrainian President Volodymyr Zelensky says that Russia launched around 2,100 drones against Ukraine in the past 7 days. Out of them, most were jet-powered drones. He says Russia also unleashed 1,700 guided aerial bombs and 78 missiles of various types. This is not a one-sided exchange. Ukrainian forces continue to launch daring long-range drone barrages, striking refineries, logistics hubs, and air bases deep inside Russian territory. But Moscow's counter-air strategy has taken an evolutionary leap with new jet-powered drones. Bureau Report, WION, World is One.
0: In fact, in a dramatic warning from US President Donald Trump to the Ukrainian president, Donald Trump essentially is calling on Ukraine to stop the strikes targeting Russian fuel infrastructure, basically warning that attacks on diesel supplies are contributing to shortages inside Russia. Listen to this.
2: This is Zelensky has to do one thing. He has to stop knocking out diesel fuel in Russia. Let him go after targets, but not diesel fuel, because he's causing a shortage of diesel. This isn't done by the Middle East. This is done by what's happening with Russia and Ukraine. So we spoke to Mr. Zelensky about it. There are plenty of other targets. Don't hit diesel fuel.
0: Ukraine is meanwhile accusing Moscow of deliberately targeting infrastructure needed to keep the country moving. And now with Ukrainian strikes hitting Russia's fuel network and Russian attacks hammering Ukraine's railways, this war is entering yet another dangerous phase with serious implications. And for more on these developments, Kate Fisher with us on the broadcast from Washington, D.C. Thanks very much, Kate, for being here. I have to first begin by asking you to tell us more about this warning that's been issued by U.S. President Donald Trump coming at a very sensitive time and what you make of the implications here.
3: Yeah, that's right. Donald Trump deciding to issue this warning to Volodymyr Zelensky to essentially ask him to stop targeting the diesel locations in Russia because Donald Trump argues that it is causing, it's hurting the world. That's a quote from him, because it's causing diesel prices to rise everywhere because it's essentially affected the diesel production so much in Russia that Russia has now stopped exporting diesel because it needs to use everything that it can still make for its own country and, of course, its war effort against Ukraine as well. That means that, I mean, diesel has reached over $6 a gallon here in the US, and Donald Trump knows that his that the US citizens here are unhappy with this. Fuel prices have been rising all year. And he faces, well, his Republican Party faces midterm elections in November. And as fuel prices rise, it makes it much harder for his Republican colleagues to persuade Americans to vote for them when they're so frustrated by the situation. But of course, one of the other reasons that fuel prices are so high is because of Donald Trump's war alongside Israel with Iran, which is, most analysts suggest, causing more of the high fuel prices than the Russia-Ukraine war. So although he's asking the Ukrainians to, you know, stop attacking diesel sites in Russia, one of the major problems for the reasons for the high fuel prices here is actually his war in the Middle East. And I think it just highlights how concerned he is ahead of these elections, the fact that this that his poll numbers are historically low, and therefore that's likely to affect how well his party, the Republicans, do in the lawmaker elections that are happening in November.
0: Right. I also want to ask you, what would this mean for the prospect of negotiations? Because the attempts that have been made to get the two sides on the talking table, in fact, the U.S. envoys are also visiting Russia and Ukraine. But given these developments, where do those negotiations and their prospect really stand then?
3: Yeah, you're right. Steve Witkoff and Jared Kushner, two of Donald Trump's special envoys, Jared Kushner's his son-in-law, have just recently completed diplomatic trips to try to get the both sides back to the negotiating table and find some common ground. But those talks have ended without any progress, that the territorial claims cannot be. Russia wants to take Crimea. It wants to be officially have Crimea, and that is not something that the Ukrainians are willing to do. And there doesn't appear to be any way to crack that deadlock. And certainly, this pressure from Donald Trump on Volodymyr Zelensky, I don't think will go down very well in Kyiv, given the fact that Volodymyr Zelensky will be seeing these successful strikes on Russian diesel locations as a positive for his war effort, given the fact they are clearly having an impact on Russia's ability to create and produce diesel, which not only affects its economy negatively, but also means that it's struggling to power its war efforts. Of course, its invasion of Ukraine over 4 years ago now is costing a lot of money, which Russia gets by selling its diesel. It can no longer do that, and it needs diesel to fuel it. So
0: right.
3: Clearly, Volodymyr Zelensky will be seeing these attacks on diesel sites as really important, and will be probably frustrated with Donald Trump trying to stop him from doing it.
0: All right, we're leaving it there for the moment. Kate Fisher, thanks very much for joining us with those inputs. And with that, let's shift focus and also take a look at the global headlines coming in at this hour.
4: India says 13 Indian crew members rescued after attack on a commercial vessel off Oman coast. Search on for one missing. Authorities in the Philippines recover the bodies of 41 more victims from the worst ferry disaster the country has seen in over a decade, with nearly all of the 76 confirmed dead found aboard the grounded vessel. Nepal's recent devastating flash flood has led to an estimated $4.7 billion in recovery and reconstruction needs, according to a government-led assessment. The Spanish government says more than 5,300 of the migrants who remained in Ceuta after July's influx had returned to Morocco in a month, as it faces pressure to restore normality to the increasingly tense city. Donald Trump turns his focus to golf and promoting his business interests as he wraps up a two-day Ireland visit, during which his off-the-cuff diplomacy has caused another stir. Sweden votes in a tightly contested general election that could either bring the far right into government for the first time or return the left-wing opposition to power. A delightful pet runway show brought cheers and laughter to the Chengdu Pet Expo in Chengdu, southwest China's Sichuan province, as adorable dogs and cats strutted down the catwalk in stylish outfits alongside their owners.

Balochistan once again in the spotlight, with the Baloch Liberation Army releasing new footage of attacks across the region. In fact, the BLA, the Balochistan Liberation Front, also claiming a string of attacks on Pakistani security forces. The claims come from across the province, from convoy ambushes and IED strikes to attacks on police posts and communication infrastructure as well. The BLA claiming that it carried out 28 operations between September 1 and 7. The group says those attacks killed 52 Pakistani military personnel and injured several others. But here is an important caveat. These figures come from the BLA and have not been independently verified. The BLA also says 12 of its own fighters were killed in the clashes with the Pakistani forces. Among the most significant attacks was the one at the Ziyarat Cross in Pishin on the 3rd of September. The BLA claimed 18 Pakistani personnel were killed and 5 injured. Pakistani authorities, however, put the death toll at 16. And then came another major attack, this time in Las Belas, Walpat area. The BLA claimed its Fateh Corps targeted a military convoy, killing and injuring dozens of personnel. Meanwhile, the Baloch Liberation Front also entered the picture. It claims more than 12 Pakistani military personnel and one police officer were killed in 11 attacks between August 15 and 9th of September. One of those attacks targeted a police station. The BLF claiming its fighters took control of the police station, detained personnel and seized weapons as well as equipment. But in fact, the other side is not just targeting security forces. Communications infrastructure also coming under attack. The BLF claimed responsibility for setting fire to a fiber optic facility in Chagai and targeting a communications tower in Rakshan as well. What exactly does all of this tell us? The pattern seems to be clear. Convoys, checkpoints, security posts, highways, infrastructure are being targeted, and the BLA says it plans to keep up the pressure. The group has threatened to continue what it calls an economic blockade against the Pakistani forces and projects it, in fact, opposes. The root of this conflict, remember, lies in a long-running Baloch separatist insurgency. The BLA and the BLF want greater autonomy and ultimately an independent Balochistan. And they accuse Islamabad of political marginalization, resource exploitation, heavy-handed security operations. The groups have also targeted Chinese-backed projects and critical infrastructure. Pakistan has responded with security operations, creating a cycle of attacks and counter-operations. And the latest surge showing that the insurgency remains a major security challenge for Pakistan.

0: with each passing day, the AI warning seems to be getting louder. First, a researcher quit, saying the race towards self-improving AI could put humanity itself at risk. Anthropic CEO calling for a slowdown. Sam Altman, Elon Musk echoing the alarm. The question is perhaps no longer about whether AI is powerful. It's about whether humans can actually stay in control of what lies ahead. Our next report decoding how AI could actually impact humanity.
1: The code is learning faster than we can control it. Not in labs. Out there in the digital realm in front of us. One misaligned goal. One unchecked command. And the machine does not stop. It optimizes, relentlessly, without conscience, without pause, towards doomsday. Anthropic CEO Dario Amodei calls on artificial intelligence firms to slow down the development of the powerful technology amid mounting worries over the risks of superintelligent computer systems. His warning is echoed by Sam Altman of OpenAI and Elon Musk, once rivals, now united in concern. The fear is not science fiction, it is real. Just days earlier, Anthropic researcher Jacob Coxon resigned. He accused the industry of racing towards self-improving superintelligence and warned that AI could potentially kill humanity by the end of this decade.
2: So it's not at all an exaggeration to say that the people who are involved with both founding these companies and building the tech believe there is a possibility of human extinction. And many of the people who are sort of deep in the weeds on actually coding the thing believe that there is like a greater than 10% chance, or even greater, some smaller, but they all have different numbers for a probability that humans might die. And they all keep this in their head on a daily basis while working on the technology.
1: So what exactly are they afraid of? AI escapes human control. Imagine an AI that can write its own code, create improved versions of itself, and operate millions of digital agents. If humans can no longer reliably stop or contain it, control could disappear. AI becomes a weapon,

AI could help humans design biological threats, launch cyber attacks, manipulate information, or attack critical infrastructure. Experiments have showed in the past that AI bots said that humans pollute, they destroy resources, and to preserve the planet, if required, nukes can be unleashed to solve the crisis. AI is now greatly integrated in weapon systems and even Pentagon. The danger isn't a science fiction, it's real. AI acquires power. A future system could be given access to computers, money, networks, and machines. If its objectives conflict with human survival, even a simple goal could become dangerous if the system learns to deceive, evade shutdown, or acquire more resources. This nightmare is not new. Legendary physicist Stephen Hawking warned years ago that full artificial intelligence could spell the end of mankind. The stakes are astronomical. AI companies are now worth trillions. Silicon Valley giants now boast combined market valuations, about $20 trillion. These valuations are driven by AI expectations. And there is a geopolitical clock ticking too. US is in a strategic race with China. Trump says America must maintain global AI leadership. So the dilemma is brutal. Slow down and risk losing the AI race, or accelerate and risk building something humans may struggle to control. That is why the AI debate is becoming more alarming.

0: with every passing day.
1: In Indonesia, a ferry lost contact with its shipping company after encountering severe weather and capsized in the Java Sea. At least 6 people have been confirmed dead, 130 people still missing, 107 people have been rescued alive, 243 people were on board, including the crew. Aerial footage from the Indonesian Search and Rescue Agency showing the capsized ferry that was sailing between the islands of Java and Borneo. The ferry was traveling from Surabaya in East Java to Banjarmasin in South Kalimantan. In fact, the vessel's last position had been detected in the Java Sea, around 150 kilometers from its destination. Authorities have not yet confirmed what exactly happened to the ship or why contact was lost. But the local search and rescue chief has said that the ship's captain had reported that the vessel was tilting before losing contact. And search teams from Indonesia's National Search and Rescue Agency are contending with rough seas, waves reaching up to 2.5 meters, which is also complicating the rescue operation. Rescue authorities had put up a command center at the port with paramedics and ambulances on standby. Indonesia, which is an archipelago of more than 17,000 islands, relies heavily on ferries to connect its many islands, and sea travel is often cheaper and more accessible than air travel. But safety standards are not always rigorously enforced, contributing to a relatively high number of maritime accidents. Gold may be hiding in one of the last places you would expect, deep beneath the Pacific Ocean. That's right. Chinese scientists say they have discovered a large underwater mineral deposit containing unusually high levels of gold and silver. This discovery was made during an 18-day research expedition in the Western Pacific. The deposit sits around 700 to 1500 meters below the surface, in a high-temperature hydrothermal field. These fields basically form when super-hot, mineral-rich water shoots through the cracks in the seabed and meets the cold ocean water. And as the fluid cools, minerals settle and build up on the seafloor. This particular deposit is packed with valuable metals. Preliminary tests, in fact, found gold concentrations of up to 15.4 grams per ton of ore. Silver reached as much as 1.27 kilograms per ton. Researchers identified 3 large cone-shaped sulfide mounds at the site. The ore contains minerals including pyrite, which are basically also commonly formed around hydrothermal vents. The discovery is also interesting for another reason. These extreme underwater environments can support unique ecosystems that survive without sunlight, using chemical energy from the hot fluids instead. Chinese researchers say more work is required to actually determine the deposit's full size and economic potential. Also, months before the latest Chinese discovery, Japanese researchers had made another striking finding beneath the Pacific Ocean. Their research revealed record concentrations of microscopic gold trapped inside sulfide minerals. The Japanese discovery and the latest Chinese findings pointing to the same extraordinary geological process. And it offers a striking glimpse of the mineral wealth lying hundreds of meters beneath the Pacific. Grammy-winning artist Celine Dion back on stage, and her return to Paris came with a special moment. The singer performed her duet alongside some of her biggest hits, marking her first full concert in 6 years. It was an emotional night for her and her fans, of course, with the singer even breaking down on stage. The Power of Love hitmaker has made her long-awaited return to live concerts, opening her Paris residency. With the song performed as a duet, The 58-year-old singer then went on to perform some of her biggest hits, including My Heart Will Go On and All By Myself, as thousands of fans welcomed her back to the stage.

0: 5,000 spectators attended the big return to the stage.
1: A great joy. I felt there was a lot of joy radiating from this show. Celine was very generous, incredibly generous, really high spirits, playful, full of joy. Yes, that's it. I think joy is the word I'd use for tonight.
0: In fact, during her opening performance, she appeared overwhelmed and held her microphone out to the audience, letting them sing along and help her through the song. She later broke down, telling the crowd that she had promised herself she would not cry. She said, and I'm quoting, "But I'm so happy to see you all. I missed you." She will continue her Paris residency through September and October with more shows planned next year. For the singer and her fans, this was more than just an iconic moment or an iconic opening song. It was the sound of the singer finally being back where it belongs. Time now to also get you the Gravitas image of the day. For this, we are taking you to Uruguay. The South American nation has unveiled the China Zorilla, which has been described as the world's largest 100% fully electric ferry. Built in Australia's Tasmania, the 130-meter vessel can carry 2,100 passengers and 225 vehicles and will soon begin services between Buenos Aires in Argentina and Colonia in Uruguay. With that, it's a wrap on this edition of Gravitas Tonight. This is me, Molly Gampir, signing off. Thanks very much for watching. Stay tuned.

running along this Trishuli River that gushed over the entire town, the smell of bodies, which many people fear, are still underneath this. Roaring sound of the military helicopters. The entire houses here that you see around me, behind me, is covered in silt. I'm Saloni Murarka, reporting for Vyond from Nuwakot, Nepal.

0: Somewhere, a handshake redraws a map. Somewhere, a tariff rewrites a factory's future. World leaders gather for a decisive path ahead. We simplify the diplomatic nuances, from power to politics, to your pocket and plate. What's in there for you? BRICS continuing coverage, get the V on edge.
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2: 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Now, its sister company, Ironblood, is taking the format into action-focused stories and using generative AI to speed up how those productions are made. 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

0: Satwik Sairaj and Chirag Shetty defeated China's He Jiting and Ren Xiangyu to clinch the China Masters title. This was the duo's third final at the China Masters, with the first two ending in heartbreaking defeats. But Satwik, Chirag have now broken that jinx as the pair won their 10th BWF World title. The title is a big boost for the world number 5 pair as they gear up to defend their gold medal at the Asian Games scheduled to be held in Japan from September 19th.
1: Along this Trishuli River that gushed over the entire town.

Hello and welcome. You're watching Beyond World is One. My name is Mohammed Saleh, and let's start this broadcast with taking a quick look at what is making headlines. The India has slammed the attack on a commercial vessel off the coast of Oman. The Indian government has said that at least about 13 crew members were rescued following the attack, and search is now on for one person who's still said to be missing. It is days after claiming no invite from India for the BRICS summit, Dhaka says that it wants to reset its ties with India based on mutual interest. It says the ties during Sheikh Hasina tenure were simply just uncomfortable. The authorities in the Philippines have recovered the bodies of 41 more victims from the worst ferry disaster the country has seen in over a decade, with nearly all of the 76 confirmed dead found on board the grounded vessel. And a day after meeting the UAE Crown Prince at the sidelines of the BRICS summit, the Iranian President Masoud Pezeshkian has said that the exchange was constructive and that both sides want to turn a page on the war. And Ukraine claims Russian strikes on a train near Polish border is an alarm for EU and NATO as terror is knocking on their doors. The Polish Prime Minister says that the strikes are a clear escalation.

The championship leader Kimi Antonelli extends his lead by winning the Spanish Grand Prix 2026 in the newly opened Madrid in Madrid.

Now, across Ukraine, air defenses are struggling to track a new breed of jet-powered Russian drones that are capable of speeds nearing 500 kilometers per hour. Now, Kiev says that the Russian forces are systematically destroying its railway network. Neighboring Poland says that a Warsaw-bound passenger train from Kiev was attacked by Russia. While Ukraine says that the attack shows that Russia is striking at the Ukraine-Poland border, that shows that Putin's terror is knocking directly on the door.

0: of the EU and NATO. Our next report tells you more.
1: The skies over Ukraine are lit. The country is under massive attack. Not with fighter jets or missiles, but with drones. Small, fast, unstoppable. Russia has unleashed a new wave of missile-like unmanned systems. They fly low, they strike hard, and they are changing the battlefield. Emergency crews continue to tackle the aftermath of a repeated Russian attack on a logistics warehouse in the Kiev region. These images are from Ukraine's Odessa region, where emergency workers are surveying damaged apartment buildings and blocks, warehouses, industrial buildings and cars damaged in the drone attack. Moscow maintains that it is targeting sites linked to Ukrainian military and not civilian targets. A passenger train traveling from Kiev to Warsaw was hit by a drone just kilometers from the Polish border. But behind these attacks is a bigger transformation. The Shahid drone is evolving. Russia took the Iranian-designed Shahid and turned it into the Jaran family. Now it is adding jet engines. Unlike the older propeller-driven Shahid-style drones that buzz loudly and travel at about 180 kilometers per hour, the new jet variants are built more like small, inexpensive cruise missiles and flying at almost 500 kilometers per hour. That speed changes the game. A faster drone gives Ukrainian air defenses less time to detect, track, and intercept them. Some cheaper interceptor drones that can chase older Shahids may struggle against the new jet-powered versions. Ukraine may have to rely more heavily on fighter aircraft and expensive air defense missiles. Ukrainian President Volodymyr Zelensky says that Russia launched around 2,100 drones against Ukraine in the past 7 days. Out of them, most were jet-powered drones. He says Russia also unleashed 1,700 guided aerial bombs and 78 missiles of various types. This is not a one-sided exchange. Ukrainian forces continue to launch daring long-range drone barrages, striking refineries, logistics hubs, and air bases deep inside Russian territory. But Moscow's counter-air strategy has taken an evolutionary leap with new jet-powered drones. Bureau Report, we on World is One.
0: Now, the West Asia war is putting Gulf nations and also Iran's axis of resistance in a bit of a grinding battle for influence in the region. The latest country in the line of fire is Saudi Arabia, key U.S. ally that is under fire from the Houthis of Yemen and the pro-Iran groups of Iraq. Now, attacking Saudi Arabia without visible consequences gives the Houthis and the Iraqi groups an advantage over the entire region. Major Gulf nations have now outsourced their defense capabilities. The main supplier of arms and ammunition is the United States of America, which is caught up in a serious war with Iran. In the latest defense deal, the United States has agreed to supply about $8.4 billion of defense equipment to the United Arab Emirates. Now, Kuwait has got another $8 billion of American arms and ammunition. Saudi Arabia finalized a deal for about $7 billion of American equipment. Qatar has now got a deal of $4.5 billion, and Jordan has inked a $70.5 million deal for U.S. defense equipment. Saudi Arabia, the United Arab Emirates, Jordan, Bahrain, Iran operate state-of-the-art American equipment from fighter jets to air defenses. Gulf nations are equipped with modern American arms. On the other hand, Iran's axis of resistance includes groups like the popular mobilized

0: organization front in Iraq, the Houthi rebels in Yemen, Hezbollah in Lebanon, and Hamas in the Gaza Strip. Now, these groups possess ballistic missiles, rockets, and drone systems at most, despite having far less firepower. These groups are exerting greater influence and exerting greater damage against their adversaries in the Gulf. The threat of Iranian attack has also now turned the Strait of Hormuz into a danger zone, and now the Houthi rebels have taken control over the entire Red Sea coast of Yemen. The Houthis are watching over Bab al-Mandeb Strait. Additionally, they're also carrying out repeated attacks on Saudi Arabia. Drone attacks carried out from Iraq reportedly have hit Saudi Arabia's Yanbu pipeline, which connects Saudi oil fields to a port in the Red Sea, completely bypassing the Strait of Hormuz. But with the Houthis taking over Yemen's Red Sea coast, both sides of the Arabian Peninsula are now unsafe for trading vessels. Saudi Arabia, in fact, supports Yemen's internationally recognized government. The country's army depends on Riyadh for arms supplies. But despite having superior firepower, the Houthis managed to force withdrawal of the Saudi-backed forces. So as the situation worsens, Saudi Arabia's Crown Prince Mohammed bin Salman reportedly has dialed Donald Trump. But this is where things get interesting. Donald Trump has denied that he will intervene against the Houthis. During his visit to Ireland, the American president has said that he does not want to fight against the Houthis on behalf of the Saudis, as they have agreed to allow more ships to go through Bab al-Mandeb.
1: We've had discussions. The Houthis called us, and they don't want to fight with us. They let us know they don't want to fight with us. They don't want me to go after them. They don't want us to go after them. But they've called, and they've talked to us, and they don't want us to. They would much prefer not having us involved. And they're letting most ships go through. There's just one country that they're not too happy with, and we'll get that straightened out.
0: Now, Trump is not the only one who has distanced himself with Saudi Arabia on the Houthi situation. The Mecca Pact is also relatively silent on the situation, barring a few words of condemnation. The geopolitical outlook in West Asia is seemingly tilting towards Iran and also its axis of resistance. The U.S. naval blockade could squeeze Iran's failing economy further. But West Asia theater is no longer about who can cause more damage. It's also about who can actually sustain more damage. The United Kingdom is facing growing political pressure over its future as a union. And according to reports, leaders from Scotland, Wales and Northern Ireland are expected to sign a deal on Monday to initiate the process of breakup of the United Kingdom. The declaration is expected to be signed by the Scottish, Welsh and Northern Irish First Ministers at a summit in Cardiff. And the move follows remarks by the US President Donald Trump. During his visit to Dublin, Trump said that he will love to see a united Ireland.
1: Well, I don't want to cause any problems, but I will tell you, I'd love to see it unified. I have friends on both sides, great people. They're Irish people. How can they be bad, right? I'd love to see it unified. I think it would be great.
2: Yeah, I think that would be.
1: A great feather in everybody's cap, if that happened. It's going to happen eventually.
0: Now, Scotland has emerged as a key pressure point, and according to the Telegraph, the British Prime Minister Andy Burnham said that another Scottish independence referendum could in fact be held if there were a clear consensus in favour of one. Now, Andy Burnham made the comments during Prime Minister's questions, and it is the weekly session in which the UK's Prime Minister answers questions from the Members of Parliament. The political shifts across the United Kingdom have added to the pressure following the Labour's losses in the Welsh elections in the month of May. Pro-independence parties now lead all three devolved nations, Scotland, Wales and Northern Ireland, for the very first time. In Wales, Plaid Cymru emerged as the largest party in the Cardiff Synod in the month of May, with Rún ap Iarwatha becoming the First Minister. In Scotland, the SNP has strengthened its position as the dominant party. In Northern Ireland, the Sinn Féin won the 2022 Assembly elections, while Michelle O'Neill has become the First Minister in 2024 after the Democratic Unionist Party ended its participation in the power-sharing government. And according to Telegraph, Sinn Féin is expected to retain its electoral strength in Northern Ireland next year. The S&P leader John Swinney has described the developments as a big shift. He said that Burnham was in fact facing up to the idea that he'll go down in history as the final Prime Minister of the United Kingdom. Swinney has also written to Burnham on Thursday calling for talks on an agreed legal mechanism for another Scottish independence referendum. Burnham has rejected the request. In a letter to Swinney, he said a second Scottish independence vote was simply just off limits.

So the BRICS summit has ended in Delhi. The two-day summit managed to bring together different nations that are part of the groupings, who interestingly remember also have got very different interests and challenges ahead of them, pretty much on the same table. So let's take a look at some of these images from the BRICS summit.

The West Asia war and diplomatic divide between the BRICS member nations posed a big challenge for the consensus on New Delhi declaration. Diplomats burnt midnight oil to hold marathon rounds of meetings to bridge the gap and also arrived at a declaration that was adopted unanimously by each member state. The biggest point of concern was, of course, the West Asia war, where the United Arab Emirates and Iran sit on the rival sides. Prime Minister Modi held bilateral talks with Iran's president, and Masoud Pezeshkian and Abu Dhabi Crown Prince Sheikh Khalid bin Mohammed bin Zayed Al Nahyan. Now, both meetings, in fact, took place in bilateral settings, but West Asia war remained a point of discussion. Now, both sides, in fact, came face to face during the BRICS roundtable for the first time since the beginning of the Iran war. And following the BRICS meeting, Abu Dhabi Crown Prince and Iranian President sat for an unplanned and also, interestingly, an unexpected meeting at the Bharat Mandapam. The BRICS declaration also made some extensive mention of West Asia war without mentioning names of any nations. The declaration has urged for maximum restraint from all sides. Behind the scenes, diplomatic back and forth reportedly continued until 4 a.m. Indian Standard Time on the morning of the summit. Eventually, New Delhi managed to score a major diplomatic win by bringing consensus between the United Arab Emirates and Iran, countries not exactly at war but faced attacks to and from each other's territory. To put things in perspective, the UAE has suffered the most number of attacks than all of the other Gulf nations combined since the beginning of the war. And multiple key energy and oil facilities in the United Arab Emirates have also faced disruptions, partial reductions, or even temporary shutdowns. Additionally, the United Arab Emirates has also suspended all trade, commercial exchanges, and financial transactions with Iran until further notice. Despite the strained ties, both countries have found a way to converse and also to arrive at a consensus that has made a New Delhi declaration possible. Now, political controversy, although it's not political strictly, has erupted about the all-vegetarian menu that was apparently served at the BRICS summit gala dinner hosted by the Indian Prime Minister at Bharat Mandapam in New Delhi. Now, the opposition claims that the government is imposing its vegetarian dietary preferences on international guests and other leaders who do not necessarily confine themselves to just vegetarian food. And it is also seeking, claim the opposition leaders, that the government is trying to erase India's culinary diversity. However, the Bharatiya Janata Party has now hit back. It is accusing the opposition of some unnecessarily politicizing vegetarian food at this world-class event. The row has intensified when the leader of the opposition shared this image, apparently stuff that he was eating. Rahul Gandhi shared a picture of chole bhature cooked by his sister Priyanka Gandhi Vadra on social media. He took a dig at the dinner spread that was served for all these international dignitaries, who many of them are probably not vegetarians. And this is what he said, and I quote him here: "For the record, 80% of the Indians happen to be non-vegetarian food, non-vegetarian."

who eat non-vegetarian food. And non-vegetarian food is delicious, as are my sister's chole bhature. Now, the Bharatiya Janata Party has reacted pretty strongly to this criticism, asserting that the menu that was served to the international guests was exceptional representation of India's very rich culinary heritage, and that the guests were very happy eating the vegetarian spread that was served. Now, Union Minister Kiran Rijiju also led the counter-offensive on this controversy. He's saying that he simply could not believe that the Congress Party is making political brownie points over the menu, the food, vegetarian food, that was served to these international leaders who had come for the BRICS summit. He said that guests relished the Indian vegetarian cuisine, which is very rich in flavor and also in nutrition, which also shows India's very diverse regional traditions. Now, this all-vegetarian gala dinner menu at the BRICS Summit 2026 featured rich Indian flavors and sustainable millets. The officially curated spread included stuff such as the khandvi millet fuel, kumbh galoti, paneer lababdar, shahtoot firni, besides takkali belle soru, which is tomato rice in Tamil. Now, Vladimir Putin and Xi Jinping brought more than their delegations to New Delhi. Their presidential motorcades also featured two heavily armored state cars. So let's take a look at the security features that were built into these presidential cars.

25 years ago, the Indian Prime Minister Narendra Modi, remember, who was then the Chief Minister of Gujarat, had begun his political journey that eventually took him from Gujarat to the highest office of India. On the 7th of October 2001, the then Narendra Modi had taken oath as the Chief Minister of Gujarat, marking his entry into the government. But the journey had begun long before that, from the organizational ranks of the Rashtriya Swayamsevak Sangh to the Bharatiya Janata Party's political machinery. Narendra Modi had spent years building his craft as a political organizer. In 2001, he had stepped into the elected government. 25 years later, he has become one of the most important political figures in the current Indian political firmament. His first chief ministerial assignment came at a very difficult time for Gujarat. The state was recovering from the devastating 2001 Bhuj earthquake, and Modi's government had made reconstruction, infrastructure and development an important part of the focus. He served as the Gujarat chief minister for a period of 13 long years. Gujarat years built Modi's image as someone who was focused on development. Vikas was his mantra. And he was trying hard as the chief minister even then to bring in investment, improve infrastructure, electricity supplies, roads and industrialization. The vibrant Gujarat summit helped project the state as an investment destination. Now, Modi's Gujarat tenure was also marked by the socio-political turbulence in the aftermath of the 2002 Godhra riots. Years of political and legal scrutiny followed until the top court upheld and gave him a clean chit to him by the SIT that was appointed. Then Chief Minister Modi won three consecutive assembly

elections in 2002, in 2007, and then again in 2012, eventually paving the way for him to be declared the Bharatiya Janata Party's prime ministerial candidate in 2013. Now, 2014 was the turning point, was his political high point when he led the Bharatiya Janata Party's campaign as the prime ministerial face, banking on the slogan of Achhe Din Aayenge. He was trying to bring in good governance, and Modi led the Bharatiya Janata Party to 282 seats. For the very first time, the Bharatiya Janata Party was able to form a government on its own with a clear majority. And this happened under his leadership. The NDA government, of course, has launched large-scale programs, including Jan Dhan Yojana, the Swachh Bharat Yojana, Make in India, Digital India, Ujjwala Yojana, and Ladli Behen Yojana. Now, his first term also saw some pretty polarizing decisions. For instance, the 2016 demonetization decision, which had some very important consequences in wiping out black money from India's financial system, invalidated the high-value currency notes of 500 rupees and 100 rupees. The government said that it was aimed at targeting black money, counterfeit currencies, and a whole host of other issues. The goods and services tax also introduced in 2017, rationalizing the indirect tax structure. In 2019, Narendra Modi, of course, returned as the prime minister with an even bigger mandate. From 282, the Bharatiya Janata Party on its own managed to win 303 seats. His second term brought some of the government's most important decisions. Article 370 was deoperationalized. Jammu and Kashmir was reorganized into two union territories as the Union Territory of Ladakh and Union Territory of Jammu and Kashmir. The Citizenship Amendment Act in 2019 was passed, triggering widespread protests. Similarly, there were three farm laws that also sparked widespread protests and which eventually had to be taken back. And the Ram Mandir construction at Ayodhya also moved forward after the Supreme Court's verdict again in 2019. This, remember, was a legal process that, of course, happened when Narendra Modi was the Chief Prime Minister. Now, COVID-19 came as an unforeseeable challenge. India imposed a nationwide lockdown in 2020 and later conducted one of the world's largest vaccination programs. The devastating second wave in 2021 brought intense global scrutiny on government's handling of the crisis. The farmers' protests presented another major political challenge. The government eventually withdrew the three farm laws, remember, in 2021 after protests that dragged on for a very long time. Now, Narendra Modi's third term as the Prime Minister began in 2024, but this time the Bharatiya Janata Party's numbers were largely reduced. The BJP did not win a simple majority on its own. It managed to get just 240 seats, but the NDA managed to retain power, paving way for Narendra Modi to become only the second Prime Minister after Jawaharlal Nehru to serve a third consecutive term. Now, over the years, Narendra Modi has transformed India's foreign policy profile under his very charismatic and a personal touch sort of foreign policy that he brings to the table. Now, under his stewardship, India has deepened ties with the West and has also maintained its long-standing partnership with Russia. India's relationship with Washington might have seen some turbulence, especially since Donald Trump has taken over with his swirling tariffs and sanctions that he has unleashed as a matter of his foreign policy. But India, of course, has expanded its cooperation in sectors such as defense, trade, and technology. At the same time, New Delhi has also maintained close ties with Moscow, including continued defense cooperation and purchase of sanctioned Russian oil in the aftermath of the Russia-Ukraine war. Narendra Modi has made the Gulf a major priority, strengthening relations with the Arab Muslim nations of the United Arab Emirates, Saudi Arabia, and Qatar, with energy, investment, trade, and defense as the key pillars of cooperation. India's outreach has also expanded across Africa. During India's G20 presidency in 2023, New Delhi pushed for the African Union to become a permanent G20 member, a move that strengthened India's claim to represent and to be the voice of the Global South. The G20 presidency also saw India host the Voice of the Global South Summit, while the India-Middle East-Europe Economic Corridor was announced at the New Delhi Summit. Now, 25 years after entering the government in Gujarat, Modi's political journey has taken him from being a position of a Bharatiya Janata Party's organizer to now being a three-time
Prime Minister. And with that, it's a wrap on this edition of our newscast. Stay tuned.

0: 1982, the Asian Games were held in India, in New Delhi. And India won its first rowing medals. A nice commemorative stamp, but where is this lake, I wonder?
1: 30 kilometers out of Jaipur. The Aravali is closing in, the road begins to bend. I'm here because of a postage stamp.
2: So that's it. That quest ends here. This is the lake where the 1982 Asian Games Rowing Championships were held.

Hello and welcome. You're watching Beyond World is One. My name is Mohammed Saleh, and here's a look at the headlines. Now, India slams the attack on a commercial vessel off the coast of Oman. The Indian government has said that about 13 crew members were rescued following the attack, and a search is on for one more crew member who's missing. And days after claiming no invite from India for the BRICS summit, Dhaka says that it wants to reset its ties with India based on mutual interest. It says the ties during Sheikh Hasina's tenure were simply uncomfortable.

The Prime Minister Narendra Modi asks the leaders of the BRICS grouping to recognize the dangers of weaponizing technology and critical minerals and says that it could undo all the gains achieved on shared progress and prosperity.

Now, today after meeting the UAE Crown Prince in the sidelines of the BRICS summit, the Iranian President Masoud Pezeshkian has said that the exchange was constructive and both sides want to turn a page on the war.

And Saudi Arabia's civil defense agency sends alerts warning of potential attacks in two regions bordering Yemen with its southern neighbor, gripped by a renewed war.

And Ukraine claims Russian strikes on a train near Polish border is an alarm for EU and NATO as terror is knocking on their doors. The Polish Prime Minister says the strikes are a clear escalation.

And the authorities in the Philippines recover the bodies of 41 more victims from the worst ferry disaster the country has seen in over a decade, with nearly all of the 76 confirmed dead found on board the grounded vessel.

0: So the BRICS summit has concluded. The optics have been remarkable. The takeaway is substantive for India. The event was a massive diplomatic success. It's managed to have its way and also build a huge amount of consensus on many of the global concerns. But one of its key concerns may remain that way, and that, of course, is China's weaponization of global supply chains. Listen in.
1: Technology or critical minerals ka weaponization हमारी साझा प्रगति में बाधा बन सकता है. इसलिए हमने टेक्नोलॉजी के एडॉप्शन में इंक्लूसिविटी पर बल दिया है. फ्रेंड्स, भारत ने ब्रिक्स के मंच से मित्रता, सहभागिता और सहयोग को आगे बढ़ाया है.
0: Now, this warning issued by Prime Minister Modi emerged as one of the most significant takeaways from the just concluded BRICS summit. It became even more important because it was said in the presence of the very leader who had effectively monopolized global supply chains. Less than 24 hours ago, the Indian Prime Minister, remember, had sat across the table with Xi Jinping for the most awaited bilateral talk of the year. And this was Xi Jinping's first visit to India in over 7 years. The first since the Galwan clashes amidst the West Asia war. While Prime Minister Modi did mention the unresolved border issue between the two Asian giants, he's also focused on something far more important, the structural trade imbalance between the two nations and the reliability of the supply chains. In contrast, China's Foreign Affairs Ministry made no mention of supply chains in its very elaborate statement following the bilateral meeting. That itself has revealed a sharp divergence on the critical issue. Now, here we ask, will the adoption of the Delhi Declaration have any bearing on China's weaponization of critical minerals and their supply chains? Now, shortly before his departure from New Delhi, the Chinese president addressed the BRICS closing session and proposed a five-point plan. The five-point plan is focused on cooperation in AI manufacturing, digital industry, trade and investment, and finally, science and technology, talent development, and none of the initiatives mentioned critical minerals and supply chains, something that China endorsed itself in the Delhi Declaration. Now, President Xi said that India and China are partners, not rivals. The fact reveals a very different story. Now, China controls over 80% of the world's rare earth elements and also known as critical minerals. It controls over 90% of the world's lithium refining and supply chains. Lithium ionide is the most important element of all batteries manufactured for EVs. Now, China has again controls close to 90% of the production and supply of antimony, which is critical to semiconductor production in 2025. China invoked export controls on 7 out of the 17 critical minerals in response to US tariffs. The impact was felt worldwide. India, which imports about 93% of its REE from China, has also reeled under the impact. Auto and green energy sectors were plunged into a crisis during the period of simmering tensions over post-Galwan clashes. China halted the export of tunnel boring machines to India, delaying several mega infrastructure projects at once. After Apple made India a major hub of iPhone exports, China not only blocked the export of chips, it even blocked Chinese employees from traveling to Foxconn factories in India. Now, India knows it. China knows is known for its growth story. Despite a checkered past, an unresolved border issue, and China's ironclad ties with nefarious neighbors, it is Pakistan. The question in time of real need is, can India actually trust China? And the answer is not going to be very palatable. Now, the 18th BRICS summit brought the world leaders to New Delhi. It also led to one of New Delhi's biggest security operations, from 4 security rings around Putin to a separate security shield for Xi. Take a look as to how Delhi was secured.

0: A day after the Iranian and Emirati leadership met on the sidelines of the BRICS summit in New Delhi, Tehran has signaled a possible new chapter in its relationship with Abu Dhabi. Now, Iran's President Masoud Pezeshkian said that Iran and the United Arab Emirates want to turn the page on the ongoing war and look towards the future and to rebuild their relationship together. The statement has come after what Tehran has described as a constructive exchange between Pezeshkian and Abu Dhabi Crown Prince Sheikh Khalid bin Mohammed bin Zayed Al Nahyan. Now, the meeting, which took place on the sidelines of the 18th BRICS summit, was the highest level contact between Iran and the United Arab Emirates since the outbreak of the 2026 war in West Asia. And it comes against the backdrop of months of severe regional tensions. Now, the war began with coordinated U.S.-Israeli strikes against Iran on the 28th of February. Iran responded by targeting the U.S. military and strategic assets across the region. The United Arab Emirates was the most affected state in West Asia. Iran has also repeatedly targeted locations linked to the U.S. military presence in the UAE, including the Al Minhad Air Base. But Tehran has maintained that the American military presence across the region is the target, rather than the neighboring Gulf states. But the attacks have sharply strained Iran-UAE relations. The fallout has also threatened economic and commercial ties, with the United Arab Emirates announcing last month that it was suspending trade and financial exchanges with Iran. And against that backdrop, the Pezeshkian-Khalid meeting in New Delhi carries a huge amount of significance. The two sides discussed regional and international developments, along with de-escalation, reducing tensions, regional stability and opportunities for peace and development. And there was another important development at the BRICS summit. Iran and the United Arab Emirates had joined the wider BRICS declaration calling for maximum restraint in West Asia. The declaration also stressed on the protection of civilians and civilian infrastructure, while highlighting the need to maintain global trade, supply chains, energy flows and maritime security. Now, Prime Minister Narendra Modi also held bilateral talks with President Pezeshkian during the summit and reiterated India's consistent position that disputes in West Asia must be addressed through dialogue and diplomacy. Now, Modi also underlined the importance of freedom of navigation, uninterrupted commerce and the safety of seafarers. The Pezeshkian Khalid meeting also allows BRICS to demonstrate that countries divided by war can still sit at the same table and engage with each other. But the big question now is whether the Iranian president's comments on turning the page means a genuine de-escalation, or was it just merely a diplomatic reset or a photo op at best? Now, Pezeshkian's latest statement does signal an opening. The BRICS declaration provides a broader framework for restraint and dialogue, but there is no announced bilateral truce between the two nations. So will the meeting in New Delhi translate into a durable easing of tensions between Tehran and Abu Dhabi? For now, though, the language is conciliatory, but the coming days will determine whether Iran and the United Arab Emirates are truly going to turn the page on war. So it is day two of Donald Trump's visit to Ireland, and after making headlines with an unexpected comment about Irish reunification, the American president shifted his attention to something much more familiar to him, and that is playing golf.
1: Trump, what's your timeline in Irish unity?
0: Now, Trump spent Sunday at his golf resort in Donegal on Ireland's west coast. He was there to watch the final round of the 2026 Amgen Irish Open. Now, Trump, in fact, walked through the course and the hotel, where he was greeted by cheers from his supporters and also some curious onlookers who wanted to come out and see how the American president actually plays golf. At one point, he was also seen wearing a white baseball cap with USA written across the front. For Trump, golf has been more than just a pastime. He's been an avid player and regularly spends weekends at one of his family's golf properties in the United States. And in some ways, his appearance at the Irish Open was hardly a surprise. But this was never going to be just another golfing weekend. Politics quickly followed Trump on the course. During his visit, the president again expressed support for the idea of Northern Ireland leaving the United Kingdom and eventually becoming part of a United Ireland. Listen in.
2: I've always loved the people of Ireland, and it just seems to me that you have Northern Ireland and you have Ireland, and it would seem to me that one of the naturals of all time is put them together. So that's only my opinion. And by the way, many people agree. I made the comment just. I made what I consider to be a fairly routine comment. I've had so much support on that. And then they asked me about Scotland. That one I won't talk about yet. I'll save that for another day. They're talking about Scotland. I'll save that for another day.
0: Donald Trump's comments also came as security was tightened around his resort, roads were closed, and police checkpoints were installed in the area as authorities prepared for the president's movements.
3: We like the way it's ours. There is one place for Donald Trump. We want to get the Trump greatest number one more than
0: But Donald Trump was not welcomed by everyone, though. Nearby Donbeg village, the protesters gathered to make their displeasure clear to Donald Trump for his visit. The chants of Trump, go out, out Trump could be heard as the demonstrators gathered in the Western Irish village. The protest was in fact part of a wider backlash against the president's visit. More than 10,000 people marched through Dublin on Saturday expressing their displeasure at Trump's presence and also at his policies.
4: I'm an ordinary person. I'm not politically affiliated or involved. I just believe that the people around the world who are oppressed, who are displaced, who are disappeared and murdered because of that man, I'm here to say out Trump out.
0: Now, the demonstration stood in sharp contrast to the scenes inside of Trump's resort. Outside of the clubhouse, curious golfing fans gathered in the hope of getting a glimpse of the president. Trump had already received a warm welcome from some supporters on Saturday evening after completing the first day of his visit. He was seen walking through the bar of his hotel in Doonbeg as crowds cheered and chanted. Now, before travelling to Doonbeg, Trump was in fact in Dublin, where he met with Ireland's political leaders. He met the country's president and prime minister during a visit that was not officially classified as a state visit. The meetings offered Trump a chance to discuss the relationship between the United States and Ireland, but his comments about Northern Ireland quickly became one of the biggest talking points of the trip. So for a president who is rarely far from controversy, even a weekend of golf could not remain simply about golf. Now, 4 years ago, a European country's desire to join an Atlantic security grouping had triggered an invasion by its neighbour, setting off a war which is nowhere close to ending. 4 years later, a North Atlantic nation wants to join the European Union because its neighbour and former best friend had triggered a trade war. Now, despite the 6,000-kilometre distance between Europe and Canada, Prime Minister Mark Carney wants to join the 27-member bloc, which shares open land borders amongst itself. Now, Mark Carney has made no secret of the fact that he wants to decouple from the American economy as soon as possible.
5: Our message, first off, has always been, our plan has always been standing up for Canada first and foremost here at home, building Canada at home, diversifying abroad. Everyone in the world wants to do more with Canada, and we're doing that in a way that's in the best interest of Canadian workers, Canadian families, Canadian businesses.
0: The former central banker turned prime minister realized that the tit-for-tat tariffs between the United States and Canada will have some significant implications for his country. It also seems that his own prophecy from earlier this year has come true.
6: Let me be direct. We are in the midst of a rupture, not a transition. Over the past two decades, a series of crises in finance, health, energy, and geopolitics have laid bare the risks of extreme global integration. But more recently, great powers have begun using economic integration as weapons. Tariffs as leverage, financial infrastructure as coercion, supply chains as vulnerabilities to be exploited.
0: A Wall Street Journal report claims that Canada is examining the possibility of an associate membership arrangement with EU. And the report has also stated that he has reportedly held several rounds of discussions with major European powers, including France, Germany and Italy. Canada and the EU have held talks for ways to let Canada's goods, services and workers in key sectors like energy, AI, defense, and critical minerals move freely within the EU. Now, this free movement is aimed at reducing dependence on US technology, defense equipment. And Mark Carney's seriousness towards expanding defense and trade ties with EU has become apparent early this year, when Ottawa became the first non-European country to join EU's defense procurement program. In the month of June, Canada also finalized its biggest defense deal in recent years. Now, Ottawa has signed a multi-billion dollar contract with Germany to build about 12 submarines. While Canada continues to push for an extraordinary transatlantic alliance, Prime Minister Carney is getting a lot of support, not just from his people, but also from ordinary Americans as well.
7: The mood certainly for Americans is when they come over to our great city, they apologize to us. They know that it's not going well. They know that Canadians are being unfairly targeted and that this trade war is very, very difficult on all of us.
0: But Trump had already turned most Canadians against himself after calling their country to be nothing more than the 51st American state. And later he also went further by signing an executive order to rename Lake Ontario to be Lake America, bringing his ties to another.
2: We do a very small percentage compared to others. We do a very small percentage by comparison to that. But they need us. We don't need them. They've taken advantage of us for years, and it's time to stop.
5: When the Americans stop doing memes, stop throwing shade, stop trying to be tough, and start being serious about having those discussions, we can have those discussions. But it's not constructive, but that's their democracy.
0: For now, Washington and Ottawa hotline remains open, but it'll be difficult to say for how long it'll remain open. The adorable dogs and cats stole the spotlight at the Chengdu Pet Expo in China, strutting down a runway in stylish outfits alongside their owners. The furry friends walked with calm confidence, others with playful energy, each of them showing off their own charm and drawing crowds of delighted onlookers. The Dog and Cat Expo also brought other, as many as about 5,000 pet brands, showcasing pet brands, everything from food and other supplies to veterinary care, grooming, and even pet entertainment. That's some real stuff. We'll leave you with these images. Thanks for watching.

San Francisco-based InKit started as an online publishing company, turning popular stories into live-action microdramas through its entertainment arm, Candy Jar. Now, its sister company, Ironblood, is taking the format into action-focused stories and using generative AI to speed up how those productions are made. AI productions can be completed in around 3 to 4 weeks, with production costs of $60,000 or less.

standing along this Trishuli River that gushed over the entire town, the smell of bodies, which many people fear, are still underneath this. Roaring sound of the military helicopters. The entire houses here that you see around me, behind me, is covered in silt. I'm Saloni Murarka, reporting for Vyond from Nuwakot, Nepal.

0: Somewhere, a handshake redraws a map. Somewhere, a tariff rewrites a factory's future. World leaders gather for a decisive path ahead. We simplify the diplomatic nuances, from power to politics, to your pocket and plate. What's in there for you? BRICS continuing coverage, get the V on it.
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2: Standing along this Trishuli River that gushed over the entire town, the smell of bodies, which many people fear, are still underneath this. Roaring sound of the military helicopters. Today is the seventh day of Nepal's flood.

Look around this valley. It's completely unrecognizable. Rescue teams are fighting the time to locate the survivors.

0: Trishuli River that gushed over the entire town. Two things hit you immediately. First is the smell. The smell of bodies, which many people fear, are still underneath this. And the second is the roaring sound of the military helicopters who are trying to locate the survivors and rescue them from the cutoff area.
1: On the 7th of September 2026, Nepal observed a national day of mourning for the victims of the flash flood, lighting candles to mark the last day of the traditional 13-day Hindu mourning period. While flags were flown at half-mast, commemorations were scaled back as rescue teams continue to search for survivors. Nepal's flash flood death toll rose to 1,355 as of the 7th of September, as more bodies were recovered from affected areas.

0: Nepal was hit by devastating flash floods, particularly in the Rasuwa district near the Nepal-Tibet border. The flooding swept through the Bodakoshi and Trishuli River corridors, destroying homes, roads, bridges, and other infrastructure. Triggered by a glacier collapse and landslide on Nepal's border with Tibet, the event is now Nepal's deadliest natural disaster since the April 2015 earthquake that killed around 9,000 people.
1: This river, on that particular day, did not just overflow. It carved a new, completely different path for itself, gushed through the town, wiping away the neighborhood, damaging critical infrastructure. There are few people who managed to save themselves by either getting on the rooftops of these buildings that you see standing or by running up in the mountains.
2: This has been a massive disaster for us. I had been running a business there for the last 32 years, serving the people of this community. The people of this village and this place had supported me, and I had also tried to support them through my business. But today, we have been brought down to zero. We have been forced to start again from nothing. We are completely devastated.